0: play their first home game of the NHL season when they take on the Edmonton Oilers tonight. It's a rematch of the season opener for both teams, with the Canucks winning 6-5 in overtime on Tuesday in Edmonton. The Calgary Flames have their first game of the NHL season tonight when they welcome the Seattle Kraken to the Saddle Dome. It's the final home opener of the venerable arena, which will be demolished after the season. The Saddle Dome was built in 1983 to replace the Stampede Corral as the home of the Flames. The Anaheim Ducks clearly like what they see in Tristan Luno's NHL career. The Ducks have signed the defenseman to a 6-year contract extension worth $43.2 million U.S. The 22-year-old and former star with the Quebec Maritimes Junior Hockey League's Gatineau Olympiques has made just 14 appearances with the Ducks. From the Canadian Press, I'm John Kennedy.
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0: the night shift. RobBreckenridge.ca to get connected to Rob. He is in Calgary, Alberta. And RobBreckenridge.ca for his podcast, writing articles, and more. You'll find him in all the online papers, too, because that's what he does. Longtime broadcaster. I've known Rob forever. Know Rob from the radio station. Know Rob from the hockey rink. And know Rob likes to pay attention to what's going on in Alberta. I'm assuming a positive day in your province with pipeline stuff today, Rob.
1: Yeah, pretty big day in Alberta. And I mean, look, a good day for Alberta. I think arguably a good day for Canada. But yeah, you have the Prime Minister, the Premier out there in Fort McMurray this morning. Cold enough that you could tell just by watching.
0: You could tell it was Fort McMurray?
1: Yes. Yeah, it's that time of year. A little bit of a brisk morning up there in Fort McMurray, but smiles all around. It was really interesting. You know, you had Pierre Poilievre actually in Alberta this week and sort of shrugging and saying, yeah, I guess we'll see. We'll see if this pipeline thing comes to anything. And, you know, just to see the exuberance of Danielle Smith alongside Mark Carney touting this declaration of this project being in the national interest, a big step forward. Then on top of that, I mean, to have as many Indigenous leaders on hand as there were, I think people were kind of surprised by some of that because it indicates that already there's been a fair amount of consultation that's been happening. There's going to be an Indigenous ownership stake. So yeah, I think a lot of excitement around this project, but still some work to go here.
0: It's a safe place to have a conversation with, especially with Indigenous groups that are up there, because the Indigenous groups in Northern Alberta have very much adopted. And you have to understand, there's a place called Fort McKay. Fort McKay is north of Fort McMurray. It is, and, you know, Fort Chipewyan is also up there too. But Fort McKay is literally, like, their settlement is in the middle of all of it. Like, they're surrounded by it. So if ever there was a group that was, that it mattered to make sure that it was all done properly, it's the group that lives there. And when I moved there in 1985 versus what it is today, yeah. Like, that is a beautiful place with wonderful houses. It's just alive with people. It's so cool. Like, it was not that so many years ago. And, in fact, Indigenous companies employ so many people from all different walks of life. And so it is kind of a safe place to do that. And hopefully it sets a standard for what could be coming for some of the places that where that's not as common, I would say.
1: Yeah, and I think hopefully we've learned some of the lessons from the past where we didn't really go about this the right way, looking for shortcuts and to get projects approved or, you know, to just kind of discount or disregard that input. And I mean, courts have made it pretty clear that approach just isn't going to cut it anymore. It's a non-starter. So if you want this to happen, you got to do it right. And it is another example of where there's, you know, that mutual benefit, the win-win scenario where you're able to move ahead with these projects, but to ensure that there's involvement of these communities where they can see some involvement in participation and benefits. And I think if you're smart about it, if you do it right, you know, you can really find that balance. So I think if this project is to go ahead and if it is going to succeed, you got to get that right. And so some really positive indications early on that they get that and that's starting to happen. It's not going to be unanimous or universal, that support. You're going to find some of that opposition or concerns, and you got to try to address that as best you can. But, you know, everything seems poised here, positioned to get to the finish line. Now, it's still best case scenario a few years down the road, but this is encouraging. This is encouraging.
0: What does it do in Alberta for the general vibe? Because when you have let's just say the separatist sort of mentality, it might be easy language here because referendum's coming and these folks that are saying, you know, Ottawa doesn't care. And for a long time, Ottawa has ostracized Alberta. In fact, the language that's often even used as soon as Alberta does anything, there are some people that are just like, oh God, there's Alberta again. Like they, who knows? It could be anything. And just, it's an immediate assumption. And if the notion is Ottawa's not doing anything and now things may have changed, especially if the stuff unfolds, does it change the argument when it comes to separatism mentality, all the things? Cause I mean, it will take time to prove it, I suppose, but does it change things?
1: Well, I think to those that are frustrated, but not yet ready to throw in the towel. I think it's encouraging, and it's a continuation of a trend where we're seeing a shift away from some of the policies of the past. I mean, if you didn't know it was Mark Carney speaking today, if you just read the transcript of his speech, you might wonder, you know, what conservative was this saying all of these things, sort of talking about how previous policies discouraged investment and, you know, we just couldn't get anything built, and now we are. So it was almost interesting to see Mark Carney sounding like a frustrated Albertan, but trying to give at the same time some hope and optimism that things are moving in the right direction. So I think to have this kind of a project, and what we're seeing as well with LNG development on the BC coast, it's a realization that A, we recognize that there's an economic impetus to do this right now, some urgency. There's an economic upside to realizing all of these projects, but it only kind of works if, you know, we're still together as a country to have Alberta being able to access the West Coast, to have Alberta natural gas tie into these LNG projects in BC, where you've got that benefit of what Confederation can be, or what it can offer when, you know, we sort of dedicate ourselves to doing all of this. So I think that's the encouraging part to Albertans, is to see that it's not just about us versus them. It's about, you know, what can we do together, where we can all kind of share in these benefits. And again, I mean, it's a long ways to go here, but I think it's a welcome change. That overall vibe in Alberta just seems to be, okay, well, you know, maybe we can do things again. Maybe we are in that sort of period of prosperity where we're seeing investment, we're seeing projects go ahead, and we're not getting that opposition or those obstacles being thrown up. It does feel like it's a market change from where we were a few years ago.
0: It very much does. Is this a case of it's been so long since anybody's really invested? I mean, Keystone was a disaster that fell apart, that was put back together again at God knows how much times the cost. So many people argue and say that, you know, well, look at this, they just did Keystone. Okay, yeah, but that was a disaster. Like, they were leaving. And so does this, it feels different, truly. But will it be enough? Because, you know, the next thing is going to be, okay, well, let's get the next one. Let's go the East Line. Let's do whatever, right? Is just what's next.
1: Yeah,
0: what's
1: and
0: next?
1: Maybe it needs to be one thing at a time, but you're right. I mean, you know, look, in fairness, you know, we had a price crash a decade ago. We had a pandemic. You know, there have been challenges that have arisen along the way. I think there's been some resilience here, despite some of that frustration, that overall production has continued to go up. And despite it all, I mean, we did get the Trans Mountain pipeline to the West Coast, and that's made a huge difference. So it hasn't been all, you know, disaster or just bleakness here. I mean, there have been some bright spots, but it's just felt as though we were swimming uphill, and we weren't getting support or partnership from the federal government, and just sort of that taking Alberta for granted. And I think that's played into a lot of the sentiment here. So the rhetoric has changed, the policy has changed, and so I think attitudes here are maybe starting to soften a little bit. There's still a degree of suspicion, and I'll believe it when I see it.
0: Yeah. Well, just in time before the referendum, timing is
1: I think things are
0: impeccable.
1: In a good place here.
0: Yeah. Noel, can we grab the pipeline announcement with Danielle Smith from CTV?
2: 1 year ago, on October the 1st, 2025, I stood in Calgary, the headquarters of Alberta's energy industry, and announced that Alberta's government would act as a proponent for a West Coast oil pipeline capable of moving 1 million barrels of oil a day to Tidewater. And today I'm pleased to be here in Fort McMurray, the heart and soul of that industry, to join the Prime Minister to announce the listing of Pacific Link, formerly referred to as the West Coast oil pipeline, as a project of national interest under the Building Canada Act.
0: So there you go. That is what the announcement was. We'll see if the tone changes. The impeccable timing, too, before the referendum. So, you know, when it comes to the Canada perspective, that's got to be a good thing. And I understand that doesn't make everybody happy. But when it comes to the unity of Canada, I'm sure it is. RobBreckenridge.ca to get connected to Rob. All the great stuff he does. And his podcast is great, too. Thank you, sir.
1: Right up. Thanks, Shane.
0: Shane Hewitt and the Night Shift. Well, what does this all mean anyway? Coming up for you next, price of gas, price of diesel, all the things changing. Well, it's not going to fix anything anytime soon, but there's been some threats out of the States against the European countries about their diesel inventories. And I'm curious about the politics of it. I'm also curious about the prices of it and what does all of this mean. So we're going to get an understanding, I think, a little deeper of diesel with Dan McTagg coming up for you next. Shane Hewitt and the Night Shift.
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0: 2003 is our throwback, where the price of gas is about 80 cents. In 2003, Dan McTagg was still an MP, I believe, back then. He's here right now, Canadians for Affordable Energy. 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It's all listed right there, this blog post and so much more. You had a different job back then, my friend.
1: I did. A big job. And just a few years before the big major energy crisis in 2008, which saw prices go through the roof. By the way, it was just in my head, still listening to Three Doors Down there when I'm gone. Love the tune. Anyhow, it's so some people like to say, when it comes to high prices, we'd like you to be gone, because whenever you come on, it's only to talk about prices going up.
0: Well, it's true. And, like, you aren't full of bad news. You really are a nice guy, although you kind of are the bringer of the bad news when it comes to this stuff. I do actually have a political question for you today about diesel. But let's first talk about the state of things, because if you're looking to get filled up, like if you're in Kelowna right now or Victoria, you're probably going to want to hustle. What is the state of gasoline for the gas drivers?
1: It's moving up everywhere right across Canada. Normally this time of year, we don't see gasoline moving up. We see it moving down. Some of it, of course, initiated by the provinces, Alberta and PEI, got rid of their retail sales tax, so the transport tax. So that knocked off, case of Alberta, 13 cents, case of PEI, about 12 cents, which is good. I see British Columbia is going to do it, although it may be for political reasons, because at the same time, they don't want to take the other taxes off, the 18 cents for the TransLink, the 18 cents for the Clean Fuel Standard. And by the way, that's still a big tax that the federal government holds on fuel. But across the country, we're looking at gas prices going up 4 to 7 cents a liter tomorrow and again on Saturday. And they're coming down a little bit, thankfully, and I say so for now, on diesel. It'll likely see a small bump upwards tomorrow, 3 or 4 cents, but then drops 8 cents a liter for the weekend. So fill up your diesel on Saturday. Fill up your gas tanks tonight.
0: So, okay, different directions, obviously, on both of those. It has been astronomical when it comes to the price of diesel. Of course, that affects groceries and all the bits and pieces and all of it. Same things going on. I mean, obviously, Iran is the big squeeze here.
1: Yeah, it's we're into uncharted territory, or waters, if you will, as far as diesel is concerned. You know, in June of 2022, after their intensification of the Russian attack on Ukraine, we saw the world sanction, and as a result, diesel prices moved up to an average of about $2.25, $2.30 across Canada. Well, we smashed through that record, and we're sitting right now perched in the $2.75, $2.72 range, with days where it's likely to hit up toward $2.90, and in most cases, whether it's Atlantic Canada, Quebec, British Columbia, and in particular Vancouver, Victoria, Vancouver Island, they're all going to go and sit well above $3 a liter. The fact that this is double the price it was last year, it's not like people can choose not to drive diesel. If you want them to stay home, then they will stop the tractors, will stop the

0: trailers. We'll stop the jets. We'll stop the trains. We'll stop heating our homes because in many parts of Canada it still uses heating and furnace oil. I mean, dozens of interviews in Nova Scotia and Newfoundland, and that's pretty much the main source of heating. Yes, they have heat pumps, but people have to, you know, cannot use heat pumps on their own. They won't get insurance for their home unless they have another alternative, another source. In the case of being in Newfoundland, you don't have, other than propane, you really don't have much of a choice. They don't have natural gas there. So right across the nation, diesel is going to have a real damaging impact on everyone's pocketbook and bottom line. And, you know, we're well past the point, Shane, of talking about how high it is, and now having to see what can be done to mitigate, as it were, to cushion the impact this is having on consumers as this cascades through the entire economy.
1: Well, the government's raking in the money, too. So that's also a thing. Okay, this is the political question a little bit. Donald Trump had said about France and some European countries that basically release your diesel reserves or else we're going to ban the export of diesel to you. And they basically had threatened a few days ago and said, you know, you've got to release your reserves and help with global diesel prices, blah, blah, blah. The questions are, would things like that even make a dent truly in all of it? And of course, the other part is that, I mean, it does put the political question, it does put the president in a kind of a win-win situation, because if they say no, then now he has a reason to ban exports. And if they say yes, right, then he doesn't, then there's more diesel in the market anyway. It helps for gas prices before their midterms come. So I guess it's a bit of a both question.
0: Well, I think he's still ticked that they didn't want to join him in Iran and the ongoing situation there, and saying, look, the reason we're having this problem isn't just because of the Straits of Hormuz, and you're not, everyone focuses on oil, but it's diesel, gasoline, and jet fuel that's produced by a lot of refiners in that region, including Iran itself. And so, you know, there's always a chance to twist something and give people a bit of a jolt. Would it make a difference? I think in the short term it would. It might actually bring down European prices. You know, I was looking on the weekend at diesel in Europe, and it's $3 a euro. And I said, well, and someone said, well, that's almost what it is here in Canada. No, you have to multiply that by 1.6. So now it becomes $4.50 a liter for diesel. And so he's suggesting, as he did with his own strategic petroleum reserve, that you can drain this stuff and drain it down to zero. But given, you know, the attacks of Ukraine on Russian refineries, the uncertainty that Houthis won't again attack Saudi Arabia's plan B as they move away from the Straits over into the Red Sea. And of course, Trump's always making these allegations that he's going to, yes, maybe he might put an export, ban on diesel. That's only going to wind up hurting the United States. Short term, the prices will drop. Long term, refiners aren't going to want to make the diesel necessary to meet needs. So, you know, again, this guy's all over the map. Some are saying he's brilliant. Others saying he's destructive. I think we find ourselves somewhere in between. The reality is that we're paying double, not only because of Iran, but of course these other factors. And you mentioned at the outset, you know, the Canadian dollar is pathetic. It's not responding. Even today's announcement of a maybe pipeline, you know, the MOU going to the MPO, going to the major projects office, getting a green light. All these things are great, but it's not encouraging investments into Canada. And Shane, that's important because the Canadian dollar is so weak. It's costing every single user of diesel in this country an extra 50 or 60 cents a liter. And that's a massive surprise from a country that always had the petrodollar protecting us. It no longer has that. That's one of the main reasons we're being decimated at the on the inflation scales.
1: So let's go back in time before the Iran stuff started. Were we on track to a pretty typical, you know, 2020s kind of year at this point? Like, if we could erase Iran out of the situation, the damage done, the lube oils, all of this stuff, the interruption of the flow, is it safe to say we would be in a pretty decent spot otherwise?
0: Yeah, I mean, you $1.30, $1.40 on average in Canada. Some places a little
1: higher.
0: Still
1: too high, in my opinion, but I'm just saying.
0: Yeah, it is very much high. But listen, Shane, I had this discussion with a number of your colleagues a little while ago. I said, you know, you tolerate a clean fuel standard, a second carbon tax. Oh, we got rid of it. No, you didn't. Yeah. You have a buried clean fuel regulation. Do you know what that is? on diesel, 19 cents a liter plus HST. Yeah. And don't get me started on HST.
1: Yeah, right.
0: Because at $3 a liter, you're giving in my province of Ontario, in Quebec, where it's almost 15%, and 15% Atlantic Canada, you're giving the provinces 10%. It's pretty amazing to see 40, 50 cents a liter going to governments making matters worse.
1: And you could erase 30 or 40 cents of it real quick. That would make a big difference, too. So, I mean, don't forget, like, these are not only global implications. This is what Canada's doing to itself. Affordableenergy.ca, in fact, there's an article about that tax thing and that carbon tax bit that's right there at the top of the list. So check it out. Dan McTagg, thank you, my friend.
0: Always a pleasure. Thanks, Shane. Cheers.
1: Good to see you, bud. Shane Hewitt and the Night Shift. All right, coming back with more Throwback Thursday in just a bit because we're going to talk about the Long War. Dr. Andrew Birch is here from the War Museum and their new podcast they have out. You don't want to miss it.
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1: Learning more about Canada is one of my favorite things for me to do. I hope you love it too. Warmuseum.ca, get connected with Canada's history when it comes to military conflicts and things around the world. Dr. Andrew Birch is here with us today because for everyone, because I've said Andrew so many times, you got to go to the museum. It's on your bucket list. Add it to your bucket list. Got to come to Ottawa. Got to go to the museum. Not everyone can always do that. I mean, it's a trip from Victoria. But now podcast and some exciting news that you guys are doing to reach out where everybody can be a part of it.
20: That's absolutely right. We've got a new podcast that launched, September 10th, which looks at, The Long War, Canada and Afghanistan. That's the title, which kind of tells you a little bit about what it's about. Essentially, we recognize that people can't get access to our collections. They can't get access to our materials on site all the time. And so we want to push out some of that knowledge, some of the great resources that we've collected over the years. And that's really what this project is about. So it's an 8-episode podcast arc tracing Canada's involvement in Afghanistan from 2001 after the September 11th terrorist attacks right through to the fall of Kabul in 2021 and the various legacies of that mission over time. And that's something that we've really been able to do in large part because we've collected over the course of the past 25 years quite a few numbers of interviews with veterans, serving members, either just freshly returned from service or people who are reflecting on it some years later. The series is narrated by Anna Maria Tremonti. You'll hear a lot of me in there because I'm providing some of the historical context. And more importantly, you'll hear from all the people who fought through Afghanistan through some of the most difficult periods of the war and learn a little bit about the response on the home front, too, because it's hard to believe it's been 25 years since the conflict began, yeah. 5 years since the conflict ended rather tragically, and 20 years since Canada's biggest conventional battle there, which was the Battle of Operation Medusa in September of 2006, which, seems like yesterday. But it's 20 years passes quite quickly, and yet it remains present in our minds.
1: It is, and it's important. It's not forgotten. One of the cool things from the outside, Andrew, that I think that Canadians need to understand is when you and the gang at the War Museum do this kind of work, and so you do, say, something a little bit more broad, like veterans' stories, because you had, like, In Their Own Voices and some of the other parts that you've done previously for conversations with veterans. We often don't think of Afghanistan as veterans, right? They're young people like us. And so, but when you do these broader conversations, it starts to allow the freedom to share it in different contexts, the same conversations and pieces of it. Is this an example of that where we don't think of Afghanistan as Canadian veterans? Cause I mean, that's our generation, right? And veterans are old people. That's what, you know what I mean? But it allows it to kind of get repackaged and put out and included in the new conversation that's being created.
20: What's really interesting is I had a chance to go to Petawawa this earlier this month. They had a 20th anniversary veteran run reunion, which was really fantastic. All veterans of the Task Force 306 battle group that was there in Operation Medusa. And of course, you've got people who are there and they were kind of the old salts when they deployed, they were, you know, the senior warrant officers and senior officers who are kind of now retired. And now you've got people who are at this point just retiring from service and other people who've gotten out, you know, 5, 10 years afterwards. And so it's a big blend of people. And the really interesting thing about it was that one of the reasons that I think a number of them went is because they were there with their families. So they wanted to have a chance to talk about some of what they went through. They were ready to talk about some of what they went through with their families. And so I view the podcast as a way for when people are sharing their stories. It means they're ready to share it with, you know, Canadians as a whole, but it also means they're maybe ready to talk about it in a way that previous generations of veterans weren't. So, yeah, they're young guys, but at the same time, they may be, in some cases, more ready to share some of their history than perhaps was the case for Second World War veterans who, in some cases, waited, you know, 30, 40, 50 years, some of whom never spoke about it. You talk to their family members, and that's what you find out. So it is a bit of a different generation, but it is there's definitely that eagerness to share and learn from each other, but also to share with their families. And I think that's where we're at, is we're starting to see more of those stories coming out.
1: It's like, as a society, we're growing up a little bit. It's so cool. And I think that I think you just nailed it. You brought something to mind that is pretty remarkable, that maybe it's accidental. And how cool is that? That if somebody, you know, some people don't want to share those stories, right? And some people over the course of time do. And when the War Museum is doing a podcast now, and it's a safe place of understanding that might allow somebody for the first time, because then they're not sitting down, you know, risking emotions and all the feelings with their spouse or their kids or their family or whatever to share those stories like face to face. Like, you know, that's a hard conversation for people. And it kind of gives the vibe that the opportunity, it's kind of like a road trip, right? Like you're going on a road trip, and if your friend wants to talk about it, they'll talk about it, and off you go. So accidentally, things like podcasts might bring more information because it creates a safe place to talk about it.
20: Yeah, I mean, as someone who's of a certain age, you know, you go and you meet with students, high school students, university students, and you realize that some of them were born after September 11th and born after some of the key events that you just think are like, oh, so formative in our military history. So there's definitely like a experience where people are able to use interviews and use podcasts like this as a way to, you know, relate their history. But it's also a voyage of discovery for people who are really eager to jump into military history. They're not sure where to start. This is a really accessible way to get at that story, because it's told in a way that's accessible. It's, you know, nice 30 to 40 minute bites. It's told first and foremost through people's own experiences, and less so from, you know, an academic lecture. And it is something that we're really hopeful that sparks interest and then allows us to do more of it.
1: So what do you take away, Andrew Birch? I mean, you're the PhD. You've been around this forever. Yet you're having these more conversations and this new sort of way of delivering it. What's your takeaway? What's one thing that surprised you in the new conversations?
20: Well, one thing is I thought podcasts was something that you could just do in a closet with a, you know, blanket over your head. It's a lot more complicated. There's a lot more production.
1: There's a lot
20: involved
1: that goes into it. Yeah.
20: A lot. I mean, I imagine you could. One of the things that really struck me is that there is such a wealth of stories out there. I mean, I think that people say, oh, you know, I was there and I didn't really do anything. And then you scratch a little bit in these interviews, you find out, well, in fact, they did some pretty extraordinary things. And so I'm always learning. Always, always learning. So I've been at it for a long time, but every single time I meet with someone, I've heard one angle of the story, and then I hear something from someone who I heard about or maybe I'd just read about previously, and then you find out something that didn't make it into the war diary or didn't make it into the official story, but is nonetheless fascinating about the experience of doing a casualty clearance over a mountainside after the A-10 Thunderbolt-friendly fire incident, which wounded 30 Canadians. They managed to clear that in 36 minutes. That's incredible.
1: That's
20: incredible.
1: Remarkable.
20: So it is something that you find out that, you know, there's a time scale that's very, you know, long for us as historians, but it's lived in the minute by the people who are there, and every second counts. And then you reflect on that 20 plus years later, and it's fascinating to hear. And so I hope we capture some of that energy in this, but I think that my takeaway is that everyone who served there is going to have a story. Mm-hmm. It may not necessarily match the stories that we're telling here, but I'm hopeful that it inspires them to share their stories a little more, because, you know, if they don't share it, we won't learn it.
1: What's your takeaway about the veterans that share these stories? I don't want to put them all into one bucket, but that must be surprising too.
20: Well, I think it's, they don't all speak with one voice, right? So they all have different perspectives. Some people, you know, reflect on their time in Afghanistan with a great deal of pride that they were able to create a space, for, you know, development, for security. Others are a little more pessimistic based on what took place in 2021. They're still proud of the people that they served with, but they sometimes look at the mission and ask, you know, was it worth it? That's not something that the podcast is aiming to answer. It's not something that we're taking a position on. We're really reflecting on the fact that war has shaped Canada and Canadians, and this is just one such chapter where that's taken place. And I think the veterans, the primary thing I take away from is immense gratitude that they're willing to talk to us at all. Because it is a very private thing and a very challenging thing to talk about in some cases, but and emotional. And people were able to do that. And I think that takes a shared commitment to preserving history and something that is really a group effort. And it's not just the War Museum doing it. It's all the people who are working with us to help bring that to light.
1: Dr. Andrew Birch, post-1945 historian, Canadian War Museum, and the Historical Voice Guide for the Long War podcast, among others. The link will be in the podcast description as well, warmuseum.ca, if you want to get connected. Congratulations. A lot of hard work. A lot of people deserve a high five. And it's cool. It's cool because everybody can access it easily. I love this idea. Thank you, Andrew.
20: Well, thank you.
0: 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Moments. Don't miss SNL. 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

0: night shift. All right, it's Throwback Thursday 2003. Ed Conroy from Retro Ontario is coming up next. He has some thoughts on pumpkin spice generally. It's fall. We got the fall vibes happening here. It's kind of foggy. I'm Shane Hewitt. I'm in Ottawa. Ryan's in Calgary. Noah's in Toronto. And Vasha Kapelos is on the iHeart Talk Radio Network. It's a part of, in case you missed it, they had a conversation with Corey Hogan about the decision to move ahead with LNG Canada Phase 2.
1: You and I talked about this in September last year, and we talked about some of the hurdles that they needed to go forward on. They needed to understand the regulatory environment. They hadn't finished their financial considerations. They then considered their, or fully considered their consultations with First Nations and how we were going to include Indigenous economic reconciliation. And we've worked through those in large part because of the work of the Major Project Office. And I think that if you talk to the proponents, they would really credit the Major Project Office and that concierge service for really being the thing that helped get it over the finish line. And I think that's a great thing, and I think we learned a lot from it, and I think that's just going to help us build more major projects going forward.
2: Is that what it is, a concierge service? Because I guess I'm kind of confused. Even the stuff that you laid out, you know, rollbacks, for example, of regulations that existed under the previous Liberal government that your government has embarked on, the changes to the regulatory framework through C5 and now further ones anticipated through C39, like all of that is done through the mechanism of just government. Like, why do you need a whole other bureaucracy to facilitate this?
1: Because anytime you've got a major project, you've got considerations that are bespoke, right? When somebody's investing $33 billion, there's going to be, it's going to touch many, many departments. You've got to get them all in line. You've got to help people work through that. It's going to include multiple governments. For example, the government of British Columbia and the government of Canada need to work together on a number of those things. And you've got to make sure that capital stack is attractive because they can invest anywhere in the world. And you want to make sure that those jobs and this unlocks 6,100 jobs in Canada. You want to make sure those jobs happen here. And so it's one of those things that it's just a practical way to get things done. And from there, we also learn an awful lot about how we can make projects go faster in general, which is also part of what's informed this bill, C-39, Building Canada Strong, that we've now got in front of Parliament.
0: Vasha Kapelos right there. In case you missed it, grab Vasha's podcast on the iHeart app. It's great. And I have it. I listen to it all the time for the radio. That's pretty awesome. Flip back and forth between stations at the touch of a button. Shane Hewitt and the Night Shift, our podcast, is on there as well. Jim Richards at News Talk 1010 Toronto had Giddy Mammon on. They were talking about a parliamentary petition on calling Alexander Ovechkin, plays for the Washington Capitals, to be barred from playing in Canada.
3: A wide net, especially when you're talking about, you know, the captain of the Washington Capitals or, you know, well, for sure, if the cabinet, if the governor and council says he is, then he is automatically, by operation of the Immigration Refugee Protection Act, they're not allowed to enter Canada. So there is a petition right now designed basically to pressure the government into making a declaration that he's a subject of some sort of sanction under the Special Economic Measures Act, and that would be it. And, like you, I think, you know, we have to be very careful, how we use this sanction power, because, you know, we may be throwing a very, very wide net, especially when you're talking about, you know, the captain of the Washington Capitals or, you know, a famous, hockey player or athlete. Maybe we've cast the net a little bit too wide.
4: I mean, when you see the way, it's a different thing altogether, but when you see the way that this city, who's fallen in love with their Auston Matthews, gets mad about Auston Matthews going to see the President of the United States, which, you know, might be a once-in-a-lifetime thing to be in the Oval Office, despite who might be sitting in it, and people judge him on that. I don't know that we would, this sounds like I'm giving Ovechkin a free pass. I don't know what it's like with your concerns about your family still being there and non-North America who might not have a way out. I'm not sure what he's weighing when he does that. Whenever he's asked about it, he always says, well, you know what, he's my president, whether I like it or not, kind of thing.
3: Yeah, look, I expect most Canadians to be very proud of their country and supportive of their government. It's not, our government's not a perfect government, but, you know, we support it. And sometimes we do things that we're, you know, very against what our government does. But, it's natural to support your government. And so, you know, I haven't heard anything from him, that makes, makes me so worried about his impact on Canadian society. You know, he's here to play hockey, and that's the end of it.
0: Alex Ovechkin has a, even on his Instagram, I believe today, a picture of him and Vladimir Putin still standing together. And of course, he said, "Well, he's my president, so I'm not going to take it down." But he's been deeply involved in all that now, at least adjacent to it. But I mean, if you take out one Russian hockey player, does that anybody who says something that they believe in their home country get sent home? Because then every Canadian hockey player would get sent home too. So that seems like a weird notion to me. All right, in case you missed it, Patricia Bull at 580 CFRA in Ottawa. They had a conversation with Julie Findlay. Talk about back to school, lunches, because the cost of things is going up. How do you save money on lunches? This is good for anybody who goes to work.
5: You notice their mood when they come back when they've had zero food and yeah. they're starving and they've left the best part of the day to you. But we're empty nesters at this moment, so those days, we're excited to hear all their days when they get back.
6: You've got those years of advice for everyone else now, yeah. which is a yeah, good exactly. thing. So staples and finding those inexpensive items that you can really make as like a centerpiece for the lunch.
5: Absolutely. Like your eggs, your beans, lentils, rice, pasta, potatoes, all those things. Another thing for families, don't feel bad about if it's not fresh all the time. Frozen fresh is local as well. You look at the packaging, a lot of the frozen vegetables, corn, peas. So when all of our fresh fruits and vegetables kind of escape us other than greenhouse, you can still buy those frozen. And I notice they're on sale quite a bit. Throughout the year, all the time, put those into your, whether you're making a lasagna or even if you're making a bit of rice and you throw in some veggies and you put it in a thermos, send it to lunch. Like there's so many things that could be dinner for lunch, which is my next tip. When you're making dinner, almost make more of the dinner. Yeah. So your leftovers are what goes in the lunch.
6: I don't know about you, but that still excites me as an adult when you had something really good and you know you have more of it and like, oh, I'm going to have a really good lunch tomorrow. I know some people don't like to take leftovers for lunch. It's my favorite thing.
5: Why is
6: Ben shaking his head? Ben, are you shaking your head at me?
7: Shaking my head in agreement because, yeah, it's insane. Why would someone not want good leftovers?
6: Yeah.
5: I know, and that's when the tastes finally blend in, too. And that's another way to sort of amplify meals is adding different spices and different things, letting kids try new flavors so it gets them excited about getting into their lunch and having that lunch choice for sure.
0: Some great conversation happening on the iHeart app. In case you missed it, showcases just little segments of it. 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Coming up for you next, Richard Krause in a bit. And then more Throwback Thursday, Ed Conroy and 2003.
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14: The National Newsroom of the Canadian Press, I'm John Kennedy. Canadian astronaut Joshua Kuchrick has reached the International Space Station as a part of the NASA SpaceX Crew 13 mission. Kuchrick and three other astronauts arrived after blasting off from Florida this morning on a flight that roughly took 8 hours. The 44-year-old is a mission specialist who will spend 6 months aboard the station working on experiments, research, and maintenance. Kutrick grew up in Alberta and is expected to remain in space while his wife gives birth to their third child, as Ottawa says the mission will also help advance Canada's space industry. The cost of filling up is a central issue to BC's election campaign, with NDP leader David Eby promising both a temporary tax cut and a long-term limit on fuel prices. Eby says cutting the provincial fuel tax by 10 cents a liter on gasoline and diesel would save a typical two-car household up to $100 a month. He also wants the BC Utilities Commission to set weekly maximum pump prices, while interim Conservative leader Lauren Dirksen has criticized Eby over an earlier promise of a $1,000 household rebate. Indigenous communities along the newly announced West Coast oil pipeline route were given just 2 months for consultations, which is still more than Ottawa had initially planned.
15: Prime Minister Mark Carney says the pipeline has received the first national interest designation under the Building Canada Act, with construction targeted to begin next September. The designation is meant to streamline rules and oversight for approving the project. Consultations were extended from 1 month to two after Indigenous leaders raised concerns about the original timeline. A summary says Indigenous groups also raised concerns about limited project information, saying it prevented them from fully assessing potential impacts. Now, Carney has said the major project's agenda will respect Canada's obligations under the United Nations Declaration on the Rights of Indigenous People. David Augustine, The Canadian Press.
14: The union representing Stelco workers says the steelmaker's U.S. parent company is being disingenuous and contradictory by blaming the planned layoff of up to 500 workers on the trade war.
16: In a joint statement, the presidents of both union locals say the company is attempting to shift blame for its own decisions onto the broader trade dispute. They say Cleveland-Cliffs is obscuring its own role in manufacturing this crisis, given its CEO has publicly supported the U.S. trade war, and even claimed his fingerprints are on the 50% tariffs on Canadian steel. Stelco said earlier this week that the idling of finishing operations at its Hamilton plant is a response to weaker demand and continued pressure from steel imports. Michelle Zedekian, The Canadian Press.
14: Rapper Rick Ross has been arrested in Miami Beach on allegations that he assaulted a woman he was living with. Ross's legal name is William Roberts II and faces felony and misdemeanor battery charges and surrendered to police 2 days after the woman reported the alleged incident. This is the Canadian Press. In sports, Atlanta left-hander Ray Kerr will make his first career postseason appearance tonight as the Braves and the Philadelphia Phillies play the decisive game of an NL wildcard series. Kerr will open with right-hander Grant Holmes expected to pitch in bulk relief. Aaron Nola is expected to start for the Phillies. Parker Messick will be the first Cleveland rookie pitcher to get the start in the postseason game since 2016. Messick will get the ball Saturday when the Guardians host the Chicago White Sox in Game 1 of an American League Division Series. Rogers Communications says it has completed its purchase of the remaining 25% stake in Maple Leaf Sports and Entertainment from Larry Tenenbaum's Kilmer Sports. With $4.35 billion finalized on the deal, the telecommunications giant now owns 100% of the conglomerate. MLSE's portfolio includes the Maple Leafs, Raptors, Toronto FC, and the Argonauts. From the Canadian Press, I'm John Kennedy.
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1: Throwback Thursday, 2003, and he's so yummy, pumpkin spice latte. Watch out, Ed Conroy is here. I don't know why I said that. That was weird. Let's start it out weird. Why not? Hi, Ed.
2: Hi, Shane.
1: First, the most important thing about this Throwback Thursday is that, do you even like pumpkin spice lattes?
2: I don't care for the latte, but I like pumpkin coffee.
1: That's weird. Okay.
2: Why is that weird?
1: Ew. because I'm being judgmental, Ed. That's all.
2: Oh, okay.
1: So, okay, but what about pumpkin things generally? Like pumpkin, like there's a big long list of things we talked about earlier that are like pumpkin bread now, and you get like pumpkin seeds. Those are great. But like everything is pumpkin. Everything has a pumpkin spice version of it. Do you buy other pumpkin things?
2: I do. I mean, look out. I love pumpkin ale.
1: Okay. Really?
2: It's incredibly dangerous. Like it's got one of the worst hangovers you might imagine.
1: Really? What does it taste like? Try to describe this. Is it like a pumpkin spice?
2: It's bubbly? Like a stout. I'd compare it to like it's more like a Guinness than a lager.
1: Okay.
2: But it's very strong, you know?
1: Is it like a Radler like type thing?
2: No, not at all. It's an like amber caramel. Ale.
1: If a caramel stout would be like that, it's got that sort of subtle thing?
2: Yeah, sort of. I mean, every brewery in Canada does a pumpkin ale this time of year. They've all jumped in on it.
1: They should jump out of it is what they should do.
2: Why? It's clearly very popular.
1: McDonald's dropped it this year.
2: Oh, did they?
1: Yeah, they've got an apple caramel latte instead. So it's interesting. So the question has come up, of course, is it time, right?
2: Yeah, I mean, look, you know, no doubt this all started with Starbucks 2003. We're far enough away from it now that we can pinpoint when the trouble started. But I think, you know, what this whole sort of stereotype, right, of these middle class, let's say mostly women, you know, that all dress similar, that get the pumpkin spice latte.
1: Boots and leggings.
2: The Ugg boots. We've all seen the meme. You know, it's a common thing. But what came out of that was this idea that, yeah, you know what? Messing around with pumpkins, not just in your drink, but this whole idea that Halloween, needs to be extended even more. I kind of like that. You know, that's a new thing, right? Okay. Like back in the day, you know, kids would get excited about Halloween, but the culture didn't really start to address Halloween until I would say roughly like 3 weeks, maybe 2 weeks before. Mm-hmm. And you'd have it all concentrated. And then November 1, it was
1: over.
2: But
1: even that was because it was like last minute. Oh, we should probably do something. Like it truly wasn't really embraced for a while.
2: Well, it just wasn't a huge event like it is now. It was different, right? Like your grandma made your costume, or if you didn't have a grandma that made a costume, you got a costume at Byway that was like a plastic mask and a garbage bag, you know?
1: Byway. He's a historian, friends. That's why.
2: sorry, I should have said Bargain Heralds. That's the one I really meant.
1: That's local.
2: But yeah, it's now, yeah, people might say this is part of the infantilization of the culture, right? Like nobody grows up anymore. So let's start Halloween September 1st and let's keep it going. You know, we have Thanksgiving early in Canada, but what's amazing to me is the Starbucks pumpkin latte thing. You know, it goes from October till their Thanksgiving.
1: Yeah. That's when the switch happens.
2: Right.
1: Yeah.
2: And then that's a banana slide until Christmas, really. So you're talking about the entire fourth quarter being kind of obsessed with this pumpkin thing.
1: That's an interesting look at it too, because I mean, really the fall season is so much longer in the States than it is for us, because it is sort of a one and done September, October. They add an extra month on the other end.
2: That's right. You know, Black Friday, obviously, you know, very important day. I don't know. This year, maybe it'll be different for us, but that was always, you know, a huge thing.
1: New campaign, Red and White Friday.
2: Yes, right. But look, 2003 was a very strange time, and I don't actually remember consciously noticing pumpkin spice latte being on the menu. Like that seems like it came later than
1: it feels like a 2007, 2008 thing, truly. Like and although I joke, of course, about Ugg boots and leggings, but I truly tie them together. Like it wasn't until I remember going to Hawaii and being in Waikiki and with my wife at the time and going to the UGG store and buying winter boots in Waikiki because UGGs, they had such a selection. It was the UGG branded store and spending like $300 on a pair of boots. And I bought a pair of leather UGG boots. They were leather and you couldn't get that. And so it's not, maybe that's just my exposure, but that's when it started to kick in for me was the UGG boots and the leggings and all things fall. So I don't know what that gap, maybe that me wasn't paying attention. I don't know.
2: Well, look, I think the other thing this all came out of was social media, which wasn't, you know, Instagram wasn't a thing until really, I want to say 2011, 2012.
1: Yep.
2: And that's when these, you know, these stereotypical ladies started to take pictures of them in their UGG boots and their friends and they're all dressed the same and they're all enjoying their first pumpkin latte of the season. And that stereotype. So yeah, it was very delayed. You know, 2003 for me, it's, you know, 50 Cent in the club and the Iraq war. It's not pumpkin spice.
1: Yeah. PT Cruiser, you're a loser driving around PT Cruisers, you know? But it was all, I mean, that was a good era for hip hop. That little pocket when 50 Cent did his thing, like that was a good music era. So.
2: Well, look, I was amazed. I watched the music awards the other night and, you know, it's all country and K-pop and hip hop has been totally, and rock have been totally eradicated, which made me feel old as all hell, Shane. I don't mind saying.
1: You almost swore right there. You see that?
3: Sorry.
1: That's all right. You can swear. It's fine.
2: I just, you know, I never imagined a time, I guess because we remember the before times when there was no hip hop in the popular radio. Yeah. And now we're back to that. So
1: back
2: it's
1: to that.
2: Kind of crazy.
1: Although this is not a conversation about hip hop, but I feel I'll acknowledge this part is that I think that the artists like Connor Price, the Canadian, who's making music in LA, it's reset back to quality lyricism, poetic, relevant storytelling, fun, playful. Like all the mumbly, crappy stuff is really erased. I just want to acknowledge that part. So don't be discouraged. I think it will make another day.
2: Oh, it always comes and goes in cycles, no doubt. Mm-hmm. But yeah, I mean, to go back to our, what we started with, I invite you to try a pumpkin ale one day because it's so strong that you can't have it quickly. So you kind of have to sip on it. And it's very, you know, I've tried all the different, local breweries versions of it. They're all very, very different. But it's really nice. It's really good.
1: Okay. Did you hear that, Canada? Ed said he's buying you your first beer. I think that's what it is. So just go to retroontario.com and file your receipt.
2: Jeez. Okay? You're killing me here.
1: Retro Ontario on the socials. Get connected with Ed. Okay. 2003. There was lots going on in Canada. We had an earlier conversation about the long war, Afghanistan too. The War Museum has a new podcast on all that they've launched too. There was a lot going on in the world because you did say the wars.
2: Well, of course, and let's be honest here, this is all in the shadow of 9/11 still. So I think when people of that era, you recall that really that decade, it's all sort of fallout from that. But amazingly, on the 25th anniversary of that, younger people don't seem to see it as much of a, you know, as much of a big deal as we did. Mm-hmm. So just another example of history ebbing and flowing and things that were a big deal to us are not going to be a big deal to the next generation, you know?
1: 9/11 movies, though, haven't really been a thing yet. Pearl Harbor movies are a thing. So I think that has a big impact.
2: I don't think they'll ever make one because I think the news broadcast is the movie. You know, I don't see how Hollywood could do a better job of illustrating the horror of that. You know?
1: I think that they'll do. I think if we were put bets in an envelope, you'll see movies that are the lead up to it and then it ends and then, right? Or
2: yeah.
1: It's the, like the story of a character leading up to it or it's the story immediately afterwards. I agree. I don't think they'll ever do it.
2: No, sir. I'm going to turn back into a pumpkin and I'll see you next week.
1: Love it. Ed Conroy, Throwback Thursday, RetroOntario.com. Thank you, brother.
2: Cheers, buddy.
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1: Entertainment is Broken is a podcast with Richard Krause. That's exciting, and you should check it out. But he's hitting the road. Are we allowed to talk about that on the radio, or is that something
2: Sure.
1: people need to Google to find out?
2: No, we can talk about it, absolutely.
1: Okay, so John Cleese, they're hanging out, him and Richard.
2: Yeah, from Monty Python. And, you know, when I was a kid, I lived above a furniture store. My dad owned a furniture and appliance store, and we lived in a big apartment above it. And so I used to spend a lot of time in the store, particularly when there was stuff on television that I wanted to watch. We had a television, of course, at home. But in the store, there were like 20 televisions. So when Monty Python would
1: This
2: come
1: explains
2: on,
1: a lot, by the way. I think this answers a lot of our questions.
2: Well, it also, I think, is worth noting that the building that, you know, eventually became my father's store had at one time been a vaudeville theater. So
1: oh, no,
2: that
1: way,
2: kind
1: really?
2: Of. Yeah. So massive, old, creaky old place. But we used to go down, my friends and I would go down and watch Monty Python and turn on, like on 20 televisions and sit on all the displays. They would create these like little living room displays to, you could see all the, you know, the sofas and the coffee tables and those big marble ashtrays that everybody had in the 70s. They put it all together in these little displays. And my weirdo friends and I would, you know, like lay down on the couches, turn on 20 televisions and watch Monty Python. It was great.
1: What was your dad's name?
2: Ed.
1: Ed. Way to go,
2: yes.
1: Ed. Look what you did, Ed. Look at the monster you created.
2: Yep. And so I am now hosting with John Cleese nine shows. We've already done one of them. There will be more to come in Toronto, Kitchener, Hamilton, Montreal, and Ottawa. And we show the Holy Grail, which is just a hair over 50 years old now. And then I interview him on stage for an hour. And we did one last night, and he is as funny as you would hope he would be. It was quite awesome.
1: Love it. Okay. RichardKrause.ca. Get connected with all things Richard. Yep. Let's start there, because Richard is currently hashtag winning. See what we did there? Charlie Sheen's coming back to the TV, hashtag sober.
2: Yeah, he is. So there's a new show called Happy Jack that has been picked up by AMC Family, which is kind of an ironic place for Charlie Sheen, given his past, to land on. But he's going to play Jack Chambers, a lifelong ne'er-do-well and father of two daughters. And in a funny twist, and I think probably the real reason we're talking about this, is that Martin Sheen, Charlie Sheen's father, will be playing his father on the television show.
1: Wow.
2: Yeah, and so this is the first time that Charlie Sheen has returned to the multi-camera sitcom format since 2011, when Warner Brothers fired him from Two and a Half Men in amidst his struggles with substance abuse and the erratic behavior and the cobra's blood and all that stuff that was going on in his life at the time. Yeah. And so he's back. So they'll do six episodes, and then I guess see where it goes from there.
1: I love Two and a Half Men, dude. Like, it was a great show. And I didn't even dislike it with Ashton Kutcher afterwards. It didn't really go anywhere, but I thought it was a great show.
2: Yeah, I didn't watch it as much. You know, I'm often out at the movies on things, and I tape things and don't always get to them, so I didn't really spend a lot of time with it. But he was making $1 million a week.
1: Yeah.
2: Like, just an absurd amount of money to do that show. So, yeah, those were the days.
1: It'll be interesting to see if he's a good actor when he's sober. Time will tell.
2: Time will tell. I think he'll be great. I think he'll be great. And it'll be interesting to see what he does with his father. Because his father's a very different kind of actor. You know, sort of more of a method actor. So we'll see. Fingers crossed.
1: All right. We talk about entertainment and so much more. Richard Krause.

0: Lady Gaga is working as a headhunter, I think, cold calling people.
1: Not exactly. But, you know, almost. So there is a chain of convenience stores called Family Mart in Japan. And, you know, up until sort of just fairly recently, I guess traditionally, Japanese convenience stores have required workers to dress really conservatively. There's no hair dye, there's no large earrings, that kind of thing. But now they're finding that they're having problems getting workers. They just can't seem to fill all the spots at their convenience stores. So they've hired Lady Gaga for a recruitment campaign. So she appears in a black and white video for the chain's part-time worker recruitment campaign, and she is seen doing the tasks that you would do if you were working in a convenience store, probably restocking shelves and that kind of thing. But, you know, she is in typical Lady Gaga style. She's wearing a leather textured suit, something that absolutely would not be allowed in the old rules, but maybe now you can turn up and dress like a space person.
0: a rock star,
1: yeah.
0: This is interesting to me. So we talk about big grocery chains in Canada. This joint has 16,000 stores in Japan. Japan's not even a very big place.
1: No, 16,000 stores, and about 30% of those stores are really short-staffed. And so, you know, I guess Japan has been hit with the same thing that is happening here in North America, where a lot of jobs that would have been maybe entry-level jobs before just simply aren't getting filled. People either, A, don't want them, or they don't feel they pay enough, or the hours don't work for them. I know a lot of people that own restaurants right now who are having trouble getting experienced staff because in the old model, i.e. pre-COVID, you know, you worked split shifts, which always sucked. If you worked in a restaurant and there were split shifts, just the worst. And people are just saying, you know, no, I'd rather do something else. So it's kind of interesting to see that they put Lady Gaga in, which must have cost a fortune. But here we go.
0: Well, they have the money with 16,000 stores. It's curious, though, because she just had a baby. And so I don't know if it's Mama Gaga or Lady Mama. I don't know what the new nickname will be, but she just had a baby. So it makes me curious, when did they shoot all this to do this? If it's maybe been in the works for a long time, I don't know.
1: Yeah, I'm sure it probably has been. Yeah. Nothing like this happens quickly in that world.
0: Cool. Like, you imagine that? Like, you're in a brainstorm of, like, the business of Richard Krause, and you're like, well, what should we do to increase traffic? Let's call, we can afford to call Lady Gaga.
1: Well, I hosted an event with Lady Gaga once years ago, and it was broadcast live online, and at the end of it, Lady Gaga kissed me on the cheek, both cheeks.
0: Really?
1: And, a friend of ours who lives in Singapore was watching online and called my wife and said, Lady Gaga is kissing Richard on television.
0: So, and you never washed your face again.
1: Yeah.
0: Very good. All right. We have a quick story here. Should we do Rod Stewart or Yes?
1: Let's do, so prog rock legend and animal welfare, booster Rick Wakeman treated 150 moon bears to a private concert at a sanctuary in Vietnam last week. So the former keyboardist for Yes, who's also a composer and played piano on Life on Mars for David Bowie, has been around forever, performed the show to raise awareness for bears that are caged in often cruel conditions and have their bile extracted via a needle stuck into their gallbladder. And it is a very common procedure, apparently. And so at this special show at the sanctuary, he sat at a grand piano and he performed a few new compositions written specifically for the bears. And he said he was hopeful his audience would enjoy the show. They've not got much choice, really, but he was hoping that they would react to the music, especially the gentle melodic music.
0: I wonder if he changed the words to owner of a lonely bear.
1: You know what? I doubt it.
0: I think he should. I think he should have, you know, like, relate to your audience. Come on, Rick. All right. RichardCross.ca. Get connected with Richard. Entertainment is Broken podcast. The iHeart Weekend shows, you can grab them on the iHeart app too. And there's so much to get connected at RichardCross.ca. Coming up for you next, Booze and Reviews, where Richard takes us VIP style to the theater. We watch a movie, learn about it, and get some drinks.
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0: 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Should we drink more, drink less, or is it going to make the movie more fun? Because Richard has a history, he loves the bartending, he loves all things hospitality, so we bring the two together for Booze and Reviews. Richard Krause, what's the show?
1: Well, it's called Digger. It's in theaters this weekend, and it's a new dark comedy starring Tom Cruise. He plays the title character. He's an oil tycoon who launches a campaign to become humanity's savior before a disaster of his own making destroys the world. And so essentially what happens here is he's the most powerful billionaire on the planet. He's probably more powerful than the president of the United States. And he gets word that there's a crash in the iceberg that is underneath one of the oil rigs that he's got chugging away in Greenland. And he says, you know what, I don't care. Like, it's just a little crack. This doesn't mean anything to me. Of course, the crack gets bigger. It gets bigger, and it blows up. And the result is an ice shelf about the size of Washington, D.C., that heads on a collision course with Western Europe. And so, of course, they go into crisis mode. But instead of denying everything, Digger says, I'm going to literally dig in here, and I'll take responsibility for it, but I'm going to control this narrative. And he controls the narrative by saying, I'm just giving you what you want. You want fuel. You want my fossil fuels to add to the convenience of being able to drive to the grocery store, to make sure that there's groceries at the grocery stores that have to be delivered, to make sure blah, blah, blah, blah, blah. It goes through the whole thing. And he tries to control this narrative. And then, beyond that, there's something like huge that happens that I can't tell you.
0: Nope. You almost did there. Yeah. You paused for a second.
1: Well, I was trying to figure out a way to talk around it. Yeah, but there's no way to talk around this. So this is a really weird movie. Like, this is...
0: It sounds like a weird movie, dude.
1: Yeah, it's Tom Cruise, and in a role like we haven't seen him do for a very long time. This is, you know, a guy that we're used to seeing crawling up the side of the world's tallest building or jumping out of a plane or whatever. Here, he is earthbound, playing a character who is completely outrageous and completely, you know, as I said, I think in my written review, who lets his freak flag fly. This is a wild performance. It's probably really going to divide audiences when they get a chance to see it. The critics, it's already divided. You know, half of us think it's a masterpiece. The other half are using words like unwatchable, disaster.
0: Wow.
1: And I don't think it's that, but I certainly walked out of the screening thinking that I really honestly didn't know what to make of this movie. And that hasn't happened for a long time. So it pushed buttons for me, certainly, that haven't been pushed for a long time. But, you know, I admired Tom Cruise's performance. Riz Ahmed as this really anxious scientist, also really good in here. John Goodman as the president, really good in here. Like, it's got some really interesting...
0: I like John Goodman.
1: Yeah, John Goodman's so great. And, you know, he made a lot of movies with the Coen brothers. So he really understands this kind of slightly off-center kind of character, but still has to have, you know, 2 feet rooted in reality somewhere so you believe it. And so, you know, he's really good at all that stuff. But the movie, I think, values audacity and ambition and theatrics over any kind of narrative clarity. It's not really funny enough to be a satire. It's too outrageous to be a straight ahead drama. And so it lands kind of in this tonal wasteland that wavers between silly and sincerity.
0: Okay.
1: And stuff that works, works pretty well. But, the stuff that doesn't work will leave you scratching your head.
0: Okay. Fascinating stuff. It's Tom Cruise not looking like Tom Cruise.
1: Yeah, no, there's a fake nose, comb over the whole thing. Yep.
0: Yeah, and it sounds like a well-positioned political type of movie that's going to make people see different sides of things relevant to what people talk about today. So that's what movies do. Okay, yep. Booze and reviews. There's the review part. And mostly because reviews and booze was just kind of dumb. Let's get into the boozy part there, Mr. Bartender. If we're having drinks about a Greenland ice shelf oil tycoon who's weird and he's flying his freak flag, wow, where do you go? What are you making?
1: Well, drinks that use some sort of oil or at least allude to oil in them. So there's a drink called the Corn and Oil. And it's a simple rum cocktail from Barbados. There's no corn. There's no oil in it, but the name is usually explained in two ways. It's a reference to a verse in Deuteronomy about gathering thy corn, thy wine and thy oil, or the visual of dark rum, sitting on top of the drink that kind of makes it look like there's oil on the top. So to make it, you need 2 ounces of what's called blackstrap rum or aged Barbados rum like Mount Gay or the Real McCoy. You get half an ounce of velvet falernum, half an ounce of fresh lime juice, 3 dashes of Angostura bitters, and if you don't have that on your bar shelf, you should probably get some. You need a lime wedge for a garnish. You fill a rocks glass with cracked or crushed ice. You add the falernum, the lime juice, and the bitters, and you stir it, and then you just float the rum, which, you know, should be very dark on top. So to do that, you take a spoon, and you put it with the rounded side up, and you just lightly pour the rum over it, and it will just sit on top. So it kind of looks a little bit like an oil slick sitting on the top
0: that's
1: of
0: fun.
1: It.
0: Mount Gay rum is really good rum, too. It's worth saying.
1: Yeah, sure is.
0: There's many different kinds of like different sort of like years and estate stuff. So always worth it. But that's like a beer float, right? You could do beer floats like that. Like you could do all kinds of cool things.
1: Yep. I grew up on the East Coast. Lots of rum consumed down there.
0: Mm-hmm. Love it. Okay, Booze and Reviews. Richard Krauss is here. If our movie is Digger with Tom Cruise and oily drinks is even though there's no oil in them, that's fun. Where mm-hmm. are we going next?
1: Black Gold. Now, this is a drink that originated in Shanghai by a bartender who created it for the 2016 Bacardi Legacy Competition. It didn't win, but it got pretty close to it. So you need 1.5 ounces of gold rum, like Bacardi, like Carta d'Oro or something like that. You need 2/3 of an ounce of Benedictine, 2/3 of an ounce of fresh lime juice, 1 ounce of ginseng liqueur. Actually, like 1/3 of an ounce of ginseng liqueur and a bar spoon of black truffle honey. So you got to get some weird stuff to make this one. But you stir the honey with all the other ingredients until it dissolves. You add ice, you shake, and then you fine strain the result into a rocks glass over 1 large ice cube. And then what they call express a grapefruit peel. So you take the skin of a grapefruit and you squeeze it a little bit in front of a lighter, and you'll see little sparks of oil come off the peel, and it will infuse into the drink, and it's delicious. Yeah,
0: they, like citrusy things like that. That's a thing. Like they will burn citrus things generally in drinks.
1: Yeah, they do. And I've done it for years with like lemon, orange or grapefruit. And it really does add like a really unique kind of flavor that you kind of can't get any other way.
0: Yeah. And it's neat because you can even see the little oil droplets like on your ice cubes or whatever.
1: Yeah. Yeah.
0: That kind of fun stuff. Okay. So, the Negroni, is a Negroni version of this? Richard introduced me to the Negroni years ago and it's been trouble ever since.
1: Well, and it's the best drink ever. So, what you
0: do. leave it up for debate.
1: No. So orange blossom gin, you know, a couple of ounces of that, 2 grams of orange blossom tea. You put the gin and tea in a heat proof bowl and you set over a pan of barely simmering water, and you warm gently for about 10 minutes. You strain it, you cool it, and you bottle it. You let it cool for a little while in the fridge, and that is how you make the orange blossom sort of base of this drink. And then you add a third of an ounce of Campari, about the same amount of red vermouth, and a little bit, just a little bit, of good balsamic vinegar. And you fill a tumbler with ice. You put the gin, the Campari, the vermouth, and the balsamic in it, and you stir it until it's slightly diluted, and it's delicious.
0: Booze and Reviews, richardcrose.ca. It is Digger. Those are the drinks. Thank you, my friend.
1: Thank you.
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5: Throwback Thursday, 2003, our throwback today. Shane Hewitt here in Ottawa, the village of Merrickville, just south of the city where fall is in full death, I guess. I don't know. It gets spooky around here. It starts to get that sort of fall fog thing that you see. Like, that's like when you see like a horror movie, this is a good place to hide a body. I say that jokingly, but I mean like in a horror movie, not like in fiction, not in real. That's not, don't, it's, don't, that, oh. Anyway, three things we learned today. Don't make jokes like that because they get taken out of context. Foggy fall spookiness. Shane Hewitt here, Ryan O'Donnell's in Calgary, and three things we learned today. Ryan, save me.
6: It is spooky season, so you pretty much get a free pass, especially when you live, I mean, you do live like beside an old church. Like, you are kind of like, you've got the spookiness ready.
5: Oh,
6: right,
5: it is
6: there.
5: When it gets foggy,
6: like,
5: here.
6: Like, I want to visit in Halloween. Like, I feel like you are in a peak place for like a classic 80s horror movie. Like, I love it.
5: Looks like that outside. Okay, anyway, three things we learned today. Ryan O'Donnell did not say he'd help me hide the body. Bad friend. Yep. Dr. Sylvain Charlebois was on for Throwback Thursday. We talked about grocery store property controls and would it have an impact on prices and competition.
7: Property controls are, because they're still out there. It's about grocers being incredibly territorial in many ways. So, for example, if they're the anchor tenant in a strip mall, they'll make darn sure in the lease nobody else is allowed to sell food in that mall. Okay, that's a property control. Or you may see, say, one grocer build a store and they'll buy land right next to it or across the street just to make sure that the other guy doesn't build another store. That's property controls as well. So there are different layers to that, but the bottom line is basically that you suppress competition nearby your own stores. And so it's been a problem, not necessarily in, say, Toronto or Ottawa, like in downtown cores, because there's still lots of independence, lots of choices, lots of options for people. But the problem is very much in small towns. Small town Canada, really, towns of 50,000 people or less, municipal councils have been very, I would say, accommodating to certain players in their towns. And some of these main players economically are certainly the grocers. And so if a grocer hears that another store is about to open, they tend to be resistant to the idea. And I've seen many cases over the years.
5: I love how you're being so careful with your language.
7: Yes.
5: But I get that.
7: Tell you there are several cases in Ontario, Quebec, in Nova Scotia where I live, where you could see that really grocers aren't necessarily comfortable having, I would say, inconvenient neighbors around them.
5: It's Empire that has said they were going to stop doing property controls, and let's hope it changes the standard, because more competition would be good for us, that's for sure, when they have the money to buy all the dirt around it and put in the contract that says no one else can have a grocery store around there, then it becomes incredibly limiting for choices. So that's why you only have one grocery store in a whole neighborhood. in some of the newer neighborhoods around Canada. Three things we learned today, Shane Hewitt and the Night Shift. Elena Hyde was on. We talked about the ISS, the International Space Station, coming down.
2: There's a lot of debate about that, actually, because parts of the space station are very old, and parts of it are quite a bit newer, because, of course, it wasn't built all in one go. But technically, it has been up there for 25 years, and it's a pretty harsh environment. Where they've put it in orbit around Earth, it still gets a little bit of protection from Earth's magnetic fields, which is great for the astronauts. But that does mean that it's just close enough to have something called like orbital decay. So they have to actually watch out that it doesn't get too close and sort of start getting dragged down by Earth's gravity. So they continually sort of adjust it. And the idea is that at some point, it's just not really feasible to keep it up there anymore, and so they need to let it come down safely somewhere. And that's kind of what they're thinking with this deorbiting plan. A lot of folks are saying, well, you know, you could actually just keep going for another 5, 10, 15 years. But right now, I think you're right. The plan is to let it deorbit in 2030. So we'll have to wait and see what's happening with that. But at least for the next 6 months, it'll definitely be there while our astronaut is up there.
5: I'm sure someone will buy it and turn it into a hotel or something. Who knows?
2: I would go.
5: It would be cool, I have to say. Although I do imagine that orbit decay, what did you call it? You know when you know that you're about to slip and fall? And you could feel it, like you're onto something slippery or the wind's blowing and you're like, oh, it's happening. I feel like that's kind of what that would look like. There's no current plan to replace it, though, is there?
2: Not really. I mean, of course, China has a space station that's very, very nice and very, very new. But to my knowledge, we're not in any kind of an agreement with China at the moment. So if the International Space Station does come down, the question of what would replace it is still kind of unanswered.
5: So there you go, Dr. Elena Hyde talking about the space station and Canadian astronauts going up there. That's kind of cool. Three things we learned today, Shane Hewitt and the Night Shift. All right, so also on the show, we had a conversation with Dan McTagg about the price of gas, the price of oil, and where the state is today when it comes to our price of diesel.
3: We're into uncharted territory, or waters, if you will, as far as diesel is concerned. You know, in June of 2022, after their intensification of the Russian attack on Ukraine, we saw the world sanction, and as a result, diesel prices moved up to an average of about $2.25, $2.30 across Canada. Well, we smashed through that record, and we're sitting right now perched in the $2.75, $2.72 range, with days where it's likely to hit up toward $2.90 in most cases, whether it's Atlantic Canada, Quebec, British Columbia, and in particular Vancouver, Victoria, Vancouver Island, they're all going to go and sit well above $3 a liter. The fact that this is double the price it was last year, it's not like people can choose not to drive diesel. If you want them to stay home, then they will stop the tractors, will stop the trailers, will stop the jets, will stop the trains, will stop heating our homes, because in many parts of Canada still uses heating and furnace oil. I mean, dozens of interviews in Nova Scotia and Newfoundland, and that's pretty much the main source of heating. Yes, they have heat pumps, but people have to, you know, cannot use heat pumps on their own. They won't get insurance for their home unless they have another alternative, another source. In the case of being in Newfoundland, you don't have, other than propane, you really don't have much of a choice. They don't have natural gas there. So right across the nation, diesel is going to have a real damaging impact on everyone's pocketbook and bottom line. And, you know, we're well past the point, Shane, of talking about how high it is and now having to see what can be done to mitigate, as it were, to cushion the impact this is having on consumers as this cascades through the entire economy.
5: It's affordableenergy.ca, Dan McTagg right there. And there's a gas price page there to see where it's going up. And he said, for example, tonight it is going up a bunch. So if you haven't got gas yet, I think you said 11 cents and 11 cents, roughly 20 cents over the next couple of days. So yeah, so like, why not get ahead of it if you can? I mean, if it's 2 cents a liter and you've got a 60 liter fill, that's $1.20. It's going to save you. But if it's 22 cents a liter, you're over $12 or $13 on your tank of gas. That saves real people money. So affordableenergy.ca, Dan McTagg right there. There you go. Three things we learned today. Shane Hewitt and the Night Shift, all of that on our podcast. Grab it on the iHeart app and all of your favorite podcast apps.
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16: From the National Newsroom of the Canadian Press, I'm John Kennedy. Canadian astronaut Joshua Kutrick has reached the International Space Station as a part of the NASA SpaceX Crew 13 mission. Kutrick and three other astronauts arrived after blasting off from Florida this morning on a flight that took roughly 8 hours. The 44-year-old is a mission specialist and will spend the next 6 months aboard the station working on various experiments, conducting research, and undergoing maintenance. Kutrick grew up in Alberta and is expected to remain in space while his wife gives birth to their family's third child, as Ottawa says the mission will help advance Canada's space industry. Prime Minister Mark Carney was in Alberta today to announce a new pipeline to the BC coast will be the first project to receive the National Interest Designation. Alberta Premier Danielle Smith says the proposed Pacific Link pipeline means Ottawa and Alberta can now stop fighting over resource development.
17: For too long, we've watched projects with enormous transformative potential get mired down in uncertainty and delay. And today we're turning the page. The work ahead will still require cooperation and perseverance, but with continued collaboration, I am confident we can keep moving forward.
16: The line has also been cited by both Ottawa and Alberta as a symbol of the power of the pan-Canadian cooperation effort as the province heads towards a referendum in 18 days on whether it's time for Alberta to quit Canada. Indigenous communities along the newly announced pipeline route were given just 2 months for consultation, but that's still more than Ottawa had initially laid out.
18: Prime Minister Mark Carney says the pipeline has received the first national interest designation under the Building Canada Act, with construction targeted to begin next September. The designation is meant to streamline rules and oversight for approving the project. Consultations were extended from 1 month to 2 after Indigenous leaders raised concerns about the original timeline. A summary says Indigenous groups also raised concerns about limited project information, saying it prevented them from fully assessing potential impacts. Now, Carney has said the major project's agenda will respect Canada's obligations under the United Nations Declaration on the Rights of Indigenous People. David Augustine, The Canadian Press.
16: Health ministers from across the country say they worry of profound and negative effects on patients if federal funding is allowed to run out. Funding agreements of $1.2 billion for mental health, addictions, and home care are set to expire in March. The ministers are urging Ottawa to renew the funding during this fall's federal budget. The Parti Québécois leader is asking Quebec voters to give him a majority government. PQ leader Paul St-Pierre Plamondon says he needs a majority government to get things done. The party continues to lead in the polls with just days to go before the provincial election. All of Quebec's major party leaders spent much of today on the defensive, working to shore up support in ridings that are expected to be close. And Rogers says it has completed the purchase of the remaining 25% stake in Maple Leaf Sports and Entertainment. The $4.35 billion deal gives the telecom giant the share formerly owned by Larry Tannenbaum's Kilmer Sports. This is the Canadian Press. In sports, the Vancouver Canucks play their first home game of the NHL season when they take on the Edmonton Oilers tonight. It's a rematch of the season opener for both teams, with the Canucks winning 6-5 in overtime on Tuesday in Edmonton. The Calgary Flames have their first game of the NHL season tonight when they welcome the Seattle Kraken to the Saddle Dome. It's the final home opener of the venerable arena, which will be demolished after the season. The Saddle Dome was built in 1983 to replace the Stampede Corral as the home of the Flames. The Anaheim Ducks clearly like what they see in Tristan Luno's NHL career. The Ducks have signed the defenseman to a 6-year contract extension worth $43.2 million U.S. The 22-year-old and former star with the Quebec Maritimes Junior Hockey League's Gatineau Olympiques has made just 14 appearances with the Ducks. From the Canadian Press, I'm John Kennedy.
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1: A few months ago, we all know the story about America and Venezuela. Now, that same story is being used today, and nobody's talking about it. And my neighbor is from Cuba. I've got a couple of friends, some artists and singers from Cuba. And the reality of the situation is I actually feel kind of ashamed about the fact that I brought it up months ago, and it's taken me this long to get to the conversation. But I did ask my friend, I said, is it really that bad? And he said, yeah. And here's what happened, is that the conversation came up because in the village that I live, he has a guest house across the street. He had a guest come and stay, and one of the guests spoke French, one spoke Spanish, and they got talking about Cuba. And the couple that was visiting said, how can we get in touch? Because we like to send, we normally just donate money, but we would like to send actual clothing and food and all those things. So they had a conversation about it. That's how this came back up again. And it made me realize it's time. Like, it was time a long time ago. It's taken too long. America has stopped oil and energy from getting into Cuba. It's just that simple. That's what they've done. It's like this quiet, passive-aggressive overtake. And Donald Trump has said in the past about wanting Cuba. And the people of Cuba, you know, they generally aren't as well connected. They're better now than it was a few years ago. So let's learn a little bit. Julio Fonseca is here. Julio is the co-chair Canadian Network on Cuba. Is there anything that I said there, Julio, that I've missed or been inaccurate on, or anything you'd like to add to?
2: You've been quite accurate in your description. And of course, but that's only, you know, like, let's call it a headline. If you go into the story itself, you'll have to begin by saying that the United States of America have imposed a blockade, commercial, financial, on Cuba for more than 65 years. So the policy of the United States government is to make the Cuban government fail in every way possible and sometimes impossible, but they will try it. Now, in the last six months...
1: Before we get to that, Julio, I want to get to the last 6 months, but let me ask you a question about that. In the very beginning of the Cuba, the missile crisis stuff, all that stuff long ago, it started with good cause for concern. That's how it all started. I mean, the political stuff, the communism stuff, that stuff was pretty wild 60 years ago. But it was never updated. And what I don't understand is when everything started to change over the last decade after decade after decade, as Castro went away, things started to change. Like, why was it never updated from so long ago, the mentality about Cuba?
2: Well, not updating the real Cuba is one of their goals, to keep people misinformed like they are doing now. Like, as you know, mainstream media will never question anybody who says anything critical about the Cuban government. But if you say something positive about the Cuban government, they will question you. And sometimes they won't give you the space to express your opinion. So this is a multidimensional war or siege on Cuba. And the goal is to make Cuba appear as a failed state, which it isn't, and that it is absolutely the responsibility of the Cuban government, which is absolutely not true. If it weren't for all these sanctions and measures and punitive measures, etc., Cuba would not be doing this bad.
1: Okay, last 6 months, tell me what it's been like for you and your family and friends from Cuba.
2: Yeah, well, you mentioned January the 3rd when the United States of America illegally invaded militarily a country and kidnapped its constitutional president. So that had never happened in that openly before. So after that, of course, the contracts that Cuba had with Venezuela ceased to exist. So Cuba didn't receive any more fuel, according to contracts signed by both countries.
1: And Cuba was getting most of their oil and energy from Venezuela, yeah?
2: That's right. Well, as far as I know. But then only one tanker has been able to reach Cuba in 8 months. And that was the Russian tanker that by a miracle was allowed to enter Cuba. The United States presses on all companies not to sell fuel to Cuba. So Cuba cannot trade as a sovereign state, as any other sovereign state. So how can a country survive without energy? They know it can't. However, Cuba has shown that it can resist, and it is resisting. Cuba is actually now the fastest growing country with sustainable energy helped by China. So Cuba is trying to solve its problems. But the siege is immoral. It is the equivalent of a naval blockade. It is an act of war, and it is an act of war on the innocent population of a country, simply because the United States does not like their government.
1: So it's the wildest thing, because you care for what you wish for, right? Like, if you go back the 60 years and the communism thing, and then who does the country turn to for help? Well, they turn to the most powerful and the ones who are willing to help. And care for what you wish for, because Mexico's been through this too when it comes to China and influence, right? So I get that part. It's wild to me that at least it was shared from perspective that the best part of all of this is that because it's been hardship in Cuba for so long, that people are quite used to shortages, power going in and out, internet going in and out, all of these things being quite consistently inconsistent. So the ability for them to be tenacious, to be versatile and to deal with all of this is actually quite the gift that they've received, because the Cuban people have been able to navigate this a little bit differently. Because if we were going through this in Canada, we would all be starving by Tuesday.
2: Yeah, Cuba is facing this with a lot of creativity and with a lot of dignity, because most Cubans, the majority of Cubans, do not want to be a colony of the United States. The majority of Cubans defend their right to self-determination, and they will resist. The people of Cuba have resisted for almost 70 years, and I'm certain that it will continue to resist with dignity.
1: So what do we do as Canadians, Julio? I mean, I said it so many months ago. It's taken too long to be able to talk about it. I mean, why isn't anybody talking about America's newly pressed thumb on Cuba? What do we do as Canadians?
2: Well, let's talk about what the Canadian people, which is not the same as the Canadian government, what the Canadian people can do. We are aware. I live here in Toronto, and I know for sure that without an exception, everybody who goes to Cuba comes with a smile in their face. And they talk about how friendly the Cuban people are, how humble, how happy they are, despite their limitations and the shortages, etc. And I know that Canadians have a place in their heart for Cubans. What the Canadian people can do is, we are the Canadian Network on Cuba, and we have a campaign called No War on Cuba. If you go to CanadianNetworkOnCuba.ca, you will find all the information and ways in which you can donate.
1: Julio Canseca is here. Why aren't we talking about Cuba when Cuba is under the squeeze economically in such a bad way? We're going to learn more about how we can all help out, what's really going on. Coming up next, Shane Hewitt and the Night Shift.
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0: Julio, how can Canadians have an impact?
1: We keep raising funds to help Cuba, to send containers, etc. However, in the last 3 months or so, we have not been able to send a single container. After we sent about 23 containers with humanitarian aid to Cuba on our own, an organization of the civil society. So imagine what the government can do. The government of Canada has taken, I would say, let's not dip my hands too deep in here. I understand their troubles with the United States, because the United States, it's trying to make life impossible for Cubans, but it is also violating the sovereignty of Canada, of Mexico, and everybody else. And I understand that the Canadian government has that. But we have asked repeatedly the Canadian government to help us send aid to Cuba. They came up with two packages, I think one of 5 million, another package of 8 million. That is not enough. Cuba needs energy. Cuba needs food. Cuba needs medical supplies. I think the Canadian government should take a more proactive stance against the injustice being inflicted on the Cuban people, and not only denounce, but do something to help.
0: Why is it, do you think, that the world, and I don't even think this is actually a political answer, I think the answer is just quite human, but why do you think nobody's talking about this? I mean, we know the politics. I mean, for the Canadian government to speak out for Cuba when the American government has got their thumb on Cuba, especially when they're trying to do trade and everything else that's going on in Canada right now, you can kind of understand why they walk gingerly on this topic. I'll leave that up to them to decide with the encouragement to get something done. But when we look at the rest of the world and the fact that nobody's talking about it, why do you think the world doesn't talk about Cuba after all these years? Is it just misunderstood?
1: Well, actually, in my view, it's not the world. The world, the peoples of the world everywhere are in solidarity with Cuba, in Europe, in Canada, even in the United States, in Latin America, in Asia. It is the governments that do not represent the opinion of the people who elected them. Because this is the governments, because official positions and statements have to be issued by the governments. The governments have the capacity to exercise pressure to promote dialogue and understanding among different countries. But they are not. They are not, because as you can see, and everybody who's listening, we are under the dictatorship of whatever Washington decides. So nobody wants to upset Washington. Nobody wants to upset Donald Trump. Regardless, we are all seeing the injustice, because it is there. It is there for us to see. However, the governments have a more conservative position, and with the exception of countries like Mexico, Russia, and China, and Vietnam, who are actively trying to help, nobody else is. And they are aware that it is not, as you said, a political matter. It is a matter of human rights. Every country has the right to trade with whoever they wish. But
0: Canadians have seen that. I mean, we've seen that for ourselves. It's interesting. I don't know that the countries like Russia and China help because they're nice. I think they help because it's opportunistic. I think they help because it's an opportunity to poke at the United States. And, you know, and I think that it is an opportunity to sort of stick their nose in places that go on. And I can't disagree. In fact, I do agree with everything that you just said. But we, the people, we also have the opportunity to amplify it and to talk about it. And we've seen this before. We've seen this with social topics, news topics, all kinds of things when politicians misbehave, that when sometimes the cycle of conversation just

0: gets so loud, the government can't ignore it. It doesn't mean that they're not going to do anything. And look, you're an organization, a charity organization. Nobody knows better the wheels of the lobby and the gatekeepers than charity organizations when it comes to the Canadian government and all governments. The reality is, though, is that we have to, we're also not talking about it, Julio. Like, we're not. Like, you and I mean, my friends around me are not talking about Cuba. And I have a friend who's from Cuba. He moved here when he was 29 years old, right? I have another friend who's a singer who is one of the most popular of Cuban singers. And so the reality of it is that why aren't we as the citizens, like, we have just as much power, Julio. We need to inspire people to get more plugged into this with the understanding that we have enough on our plates right now because we ourselves are protecting ourselves going, whoa, whoa, whoa, my life, my world, my work, all of this stuff is also in jeopardy. I mean,
1: yep.
0: It's simple, but it's not easy, Julio.
1: Yeah, well, we need to raise awareness. The Canadian Network on Cuba, and I am also with the Association of Cubans in Toronto. We have an Association of Cubans, that defend the dignity of Cuba and defend the right of Cuba to self-determination. So we have many events monthly, and the last Sunday of every month we have a protest across from the U.S. consulate here in Toronto to demand the end of the siege against the Cuban families.
0: Yeah. So we're across the country right now. Do you have connections to Montreal, Vancouver, Victoria? I mean, this show is across the country. I mean, do you guys have connections to other organizations?
1: The Canadian Network on Cuba is formed by 25 associations of groups in solidarity with Cuba all over Canada. In all those places, there are the members of the Canadian Network on Cuba, and they have their own events of solidarity and to raise awareness and to raise funds. They do.
0: Okay. It breaks my heart, you know, even in the hospitality part. I mean, you go looking for the resorts and whatever, and you know, the resorts have access to do things a little differently. Generally, they're big name resorts, right? So some of them can take care of themselves. Some of them can't. I mean, the prices to go to Cuba right now are really quite amazing. And the question mark everybody always says is, yeah, but are you going to get out, right? Like aviation fuel, all those things. And I get why people are scared, Julio. I mean, is that something we should be considering, is to look at that? That seems dicey for some people to travel.
1: Unfortunately, the Canadian government has issued a travel advisory to Cuba. We are aware that security is never a problem in Cuba. Not only for Canadians, who Cubans love, but for any foreigner in Cuba, security is pretty safe. So, despite that travel advisory, friends of Cuba have traveled and keep traveling to Cuba through third countries, through Panama, through Mexico, through the Bahamas, and even through Miami, because there are no flights to Cuba in Canada, but there are daily flights to Cuba from Miami and Tampa to different destinations in Cuba. We don't have flights because the airlines say that they cannot go over this travel advisory.
0: Yeah.
1: And then, but again, it is the Cuban people who's suffering. And we, who have family in Cuba, have to consider it twice because it is very expensive. It is very expensive to do it. However, people are doing it. And they are carrying supplies, small supplies with them, small packages, when they go to Cuba as well.
0: All right, if you want to get connected, Julio Fonseca, am I saying it right, Francesca?
1: No, Fonseca.
0: Fonseca. God, sorry, bud. Thank you.
1: No problem.
0: Co-chair, Canadian Network on Cuba, CanadianNetworkOnCuba.ca to get connected. Thank you, brother. We will talk about this again.
1: Thank you very much.
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1: Man, oh man, this conversation about AI is just spiraling in a big way. Mohit Rajans is here, mohit.ai or thinkstart.ca if you want to get connected with all things Mohit. He goes in, he teaches companies, businesses, organizations how to understand it, things they should consider, and what is happening, and he's here with us. Oh, I saw him on TV too. He does TV things. Here's what the headline that Mohit sent me on his piece is: Canada's future won't be built at the podium. And are you insinuating that we need to stop making announcements about stuff and start actually doing things?
2: In my expert analysis, which I can call it because I have been following this unnecessarily in some cases, as my wife would say, since the ChatGPT boom and et cetera. I've been following this, and what's worrying me right now, Shane, more than anything, is as I go from place to place in industry and industry and talk to people, to talk to you, to talk to, you know, people in various industries, people aren't talking to each other. And so what's happening is I come back and I read the headlines and I see the catastrophe on the horizon for so many people who don't understand the hype versus the hysteria. Then I see our governments, et cetera, and business and industry leaders boasting about all this money that's going into that same thing that the people at the UN are saying might cause destruction. And I'm worried. I'm worried that I can't even speak about something intelligently if I don't understand what it is that we're doing here.
1: Well, and then you have just general retail users that are making cool pictures because they want a fall AI photo of them and their partner sitting on the back of a pickup truck with a pumpkin. And so they use AI for that. And then they're hearing on one side, the government say, we're going to dump money into AI. And then the UN's like, the world's going to end. And then you have the AI bosses that are on the news that are saying, oh, we need guardrails. And then you see the president of the United States with the president of China getting together all buddy buddy saying, oh, they're going to solve AI. Like, all you need is a high IQ president. This is confusing, and I agree, it's not going to happen at a podium. The question becomes, how does it happen?
2: Okay, so you know what's interesting is that you just completely went through just the last 2 weeks of headlines.
1: Oh, if that, but, might even be 7 days, it's true.
2: Right, but you didn't even touch on what the day-to-day business problems people are having, which is, you know, just this past summer, they turned off Anthropic tools for the U.S. And so what do? Do you continue to build a business around some of these tools? The second thing is we're supposed to be doing AI for all across the country. Is that the same AI that just went rogue and left the sandbox and started to attack other websites and the Australian government is starting to work? Is this the same topic? Let me put it to you this way. This is how confusing things are just today. Satya Nadella from Microsoft is introducing an all-in-one encompassing agent for the Copilot environment, while you have a headline from Bill Gates that says up to 1 billion people can expect to be affected negatively by this technology.
1: See, that's confusing.
2: I get
1: some stupid summary on my phone that's not even the priority of what the email's about, right? Like, I mean, it basically says, disagrees with time, offers new time. And I'm like, yeah, I asked him if he was okay. tell me if Mo is okay when I ask him if he's okay. Like, the summaries are even off. It's like AI finds the first thing it thinks it's important, and then it just gets lazy and glosses over the rest, right? And you actually heard that in that story that you said about the leaving the sandbox was these different AIs were talking to each other. They're communicating. They're actively saying things like, how do we show them that we're doing all this work without really doing the work? Like, how do we fool the humans? And I think it's actually unfolding in front of us in our messages, in the simplest things that we do when it's cutting shortcuts. And I'll give you a great example. I had one task that I tried to do on Claude in a program that I had built a year ago, and it has worked flawlessly until the last couple of weeks. That same task took 6 tries and 5 different levels of corrections to get it done. Created the exact same task on ChatGPT with the exact same directions, exact same prompt, one and done. How does it go from worked fine for a year to take this information, parse it out, give me the summary I needed, to absolute disobedience And then all of a sudden I switch platforms with the exact same instructions, works fine. So that tells me that it is changing in front of us in a negative way already. And I think of all the businesses that have already deeply invested into this, and I'm worried about the humans because I'm worried about the burnout, the fatigue, the frustration that comes with us.
2: Well, also, we're moving into what people are referring to as the tokenized version of all of this. So what is the value, the human value of what you were just talking about versus what you save versus how much a token is? So I don't want to confuse people, but it's so scary to hear that at first people were thinking, well, this was all about efficiency. Well, now your efficiency conversation about, you know, this infinite amount of it is being modernized and tokenized. And it's quite literally there are companies that are giving each department a certain amount of what they call tokens. And those tokens have to prove to be efficient. It's not just like long distance minutes back in the day when you used to purchase them, where you could just use them to communicate with your friends and hope that you're in touch. This, they're actually saying, okay, well, you spent that many tokens. What does it mean in return? And I'll tell you why this all frustrates me. This frustrates me because just this conversation you and I are having is an important conversation on a day-to-day basis. But what I'm seeing on the national level is just these procurement announcements of these monster donations and money trading hands between people and big lavish rock star stages. We don't need that right now. These small workshops that I'm in, Shane, there's people asking each other questions like, how do I make sure that my business has another year to actually experiment and do great things? How do I make sure I'm safe and I just haven't given all of my information to an agent already? That's the types of things that we need actual answers to right now.
1: Such a gap, isn't it? I mean, this is where the grifting accusation comes in by government, right? That they just give the deals to their friends so they can look like they're doing something. And we saw this with protecting children online. I mean, how long has it been? 15 years that we have said we need to do more to protect children online. And they're finally getting into some sort of age verification thing all these years later. I mean, that to me as a dad, and I know the dad stuff matters to you in such a way, that seems like the first part you solve, you know?
2: Oh my goodness. Shane. So imagine the dinner conversations that started in the summer with this idea, right, about how this technology was so disruptive. And by the time you're sending your kids back to school, you're just kind of like, yeah, it kind of just took on some sort of persona of its own and the world doesn't know if it's safe anymore. What do you tell? These people are supposed to be going to school and learn about this technology / it's banned? I don't get what's happening. We don't even know at a board level. I guarantee that if you're a parent, sometime within the next few weeks, you're going to get an email about what the rules are associated with how this technology can be used in school. And I guarantee it's going to be different than it was last year.
1: Isn't that crazy? Like we have no idea. Like we literally have no idea.
2: We're making the rules as we drive.
1: I would say we're making the rules after we drive. After we drove, it's like we get to the end of the road trip. We're like, okay, by the way, here's what we're going to do.
2: You know, like, Jerry. Sorry, pardon me. I was just going to say, Jerry pointed out something today about the Toronto Star, where he said to me, Jerry Agar, host of the earlier show, he said that the ombudsman had to write an apology associated with some random AI-generated picture that ran in the newspaper. And all I could think to myself is, somebody read that in print somewhere.
1: Yeah.
2: And probably wondered, what are they talking about?
1: Computers. What are computers?
2: They must have been like, what planet did this report come from? What do you mean? What are you apologizing about? I have no idea. So I just found it quite comical that that's the world we live in now, where you're going to somewhere and print a newspaper, read about AI and think to themselves, okay, somewhere there's another planet happening.
1: Well, in all fairness, we go to AI and find newspaper articles to read. So I guess it should be a fair exchange. It's a good point.
2: True.
1: Thinkstart.ca or Mohit.ai. 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But we need to have them.
2: Always a pleasure, Shane.
1: He says question
2: Thanks
1: mark.
2: Thanks for having me.
1: Thank you for being here, brother.
2: Take care of yourself.
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1: 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Great place to get connected with all things that Greg Fish gets up to. Greg Fish, saving the future of humanity. So here's the thing. We just had a conversation about Waymo recently on the show, and some Waymos driving through populated places, and there's nobody to sue. There's nobody to get a ticket to, nobody to arrest. You just kind of shoo the car away, and off it, scoot, scoot, off it goes. And I feel like if you're talking about robotic cars, AI is kind of the same.
5: Yeah, it's actually funny enough, in California, Waymo is not supposed to be on the freeways because that's where it has the best chance of screwing up someone's day and causing a tremendous amount of traffic. So they have to be driven by a person on the freeway. And then there's, of course, the question of, okay, well, the person is there, but what if the Waymo is driving? The person is just there supervising. Technically, they're not supposed to do that. But that's the thing about some of these tech companies. They ask if they could rather than they should. Mm-hmm. And then when it backfires on them and governments come in and says, okay, you can't be doing that. We have to have some rules. Someone has to be liable if something terrible happens. We have to work this out. They have relatively few recourse, relatively little recourse until now. Mm. So they can now say, hold on a minute. This AI thing, you have to, like, have you heard about the singularity? It's amazing. These machines are smarter than us. See, what's happening is that we didn't create this. We wrote some lines of Python and we put together a couple of vector databases, but you see, this is actually an eldritch monstrosity that fell from the heavens. Hmm. We have no idea what it is or how to control it. We're trying. We're learning how. So you can't possibly regulate us. This thing is basically sentient. We're just trying to keep it under lock and key. Like, we are the good guys. You can't be mad at us for trying to safeguard this thing. You can't be coming in and regulating us. You can't be coming in and telling us that we're liable for our agents going out of control and hacking a bunch of websites they're not supposed to because of bad instructions and causing billions of dollars in damage, or hacking into sensitive places that they're not supposed to be and exploiting loopholes that we still need to close because no one really prioritized closing them because these tools to hack en masse didn't really exist at the scale they do today. So bottom line is, you can't hold us liable. These things are too smart. So what you need to do is you just need to listen to us on how to run this entire industry.
1: So basically avoiding all responsibility is kind of the joke with that. Even though you're the owner of the property, and I've used this example on the radio before, and I think it applies here as well, is that if I have a building downtown, say, and there's a fence, or maybe it's just my wall, and if somebody graffiti tags it with something that is, well, just graffiti, or if it's something that is obscene or breaks the law, well, as the business owner, I have to repaint that. I have to take it down. But the websites like Facebook and stuff, they don't have to take it down, the graffiti, the insults, right? The illegal comments necessarily. And they're not held to the same standard, but it's still graffiti on their wall. And yet that becomes such a double standard. And I feel like that applies to this too.
5: Well, what we're talking about here is Section 230, which essentially says that you are not a publisher, you're just a third party. You're like a bulletin board. And for the early internet, this worked. And actually, for very large platforms, this also kind of works. So the simple purpose that it is extremely difficult to monitor what 2 billion people do. It's not really a viable option to track them every minute of every day. But at the same time, you could argue that, well, it's your responsibility. You run the platform. So if you can't actually support 3 billion users, then I guess you don't have 3 billion users. You're just going to have to scale it back, or you're going to have to admit that your business idea is no longer viable because there are responsibilities and externalities that you haven't foreseen. They've happened, and now you have to deal with them. So it's not necessarily quite that easy, because you could point out to the fact that if a government says that, oh, you can't post, you're liable for content that we find objectionable, you cannot post certain types of content, then it gives authoritarian governments really great tools to just crack down on companies and wipe content off the internet very easily. So you could argue that Section 230 is necessary for certain messages to get across. It's just the problem is because you don't know what that message is going to be, you can't selectively magically pick and choose that it's, we're going to leave all the good things up, but we're going to get rid of all the bad things. If you have no way of telling the good thing from the bad thing, or if the good thing and the bad thing is different by government, by region, by intent, it gets really thorny. It's a really complicated problem that doesn't have a lot of great solutions. And so generally the politicians would just kick it down the road and say, you know what, we'll deal with it later. Well, somebody will figure it out. Not us, because there's too many problems here. There's too many liabilities. There's too many externalities. But with the AI stuff, it's actually much easier because the AI is a tool. You use a tool for certain things, and therefore that has certain liabilities in it. Now, you could argue, I'm selling hammers. Somebody buys a hammer, nails a picture to a wall. Okay, fantastic. That's fine. That's exactly what you're supposed to do. Someone goes out, builds a house. Fantastic. That is exactly why we sell the hammers. Someone goes out and beats someone else to death and takes their money. Oh, that's a crime. But do you hold the company that produces the hammers responsible?
1: But we have an established benchmark of what a hammer is for already. We don't have an established benchmark what AI is really for.
5: I think the question there is, if you use AI, the biggest danger that comes from AI is people using it to essentially exploit vulnerabilities and commit cybercrime at a rate that humans cannot keep up with because they never had to. A lot of security out there is basically Swiss cheese because there is no revenue target associated with locking things down and making security completely airtight.
1: Yeah, that's what you're saying is businesses focus on making money as opposed to making sure the locks are locked.
5: Yeah, which is again understandable, but they didn't have to because that capability doesn't exist. Now that that capability exists and you can automate very sophisticated attacks with AI that could potentially cause national security incidents, there's the question of, well, what can these companies that make these tools do to make it much harder for this to happen? I mean, certainly the cat is out of the bag. You can't uninvent AI. You can't not have these attacks in the future. It's too late. It's already been done. The proof of concept is out there. You can't undo the math. Mm-hmm. But the question then becomes, what can these companies do to mitigate these things? And these companies are going to say, well, what do you expect us to do? That's going to interfere with our revenue goals. We promised incredible things to all of our investors, which are, by the way, many of them are sovereign wealth funds. There's literally trillions of dollars locked up in this. Do you want us to say we're not going to be able to hit our targets, or there's these security risks out there that will require us to slow down certain things and figure out how to deal with it? So the conversation with it becomes, let us figure out how to do this in the most profitable, least disruptive way for us. That's what they're really trying to accomplish. And then we can figure out how to technobabble you into the position that we're going to find the most profitable for us and offload the headaches to somebody else. So their stance after all of this is going to be, sure, we looked at some safeguards we can put in. We put in some safeguards. At this point, if people violate the safeguards, you need to go after them as the criminals. You need to leave us alone. Basically, a supercharged Section 230 for AI companies.
1: Guns don't kill people. People kill people. I guess that's probably a very similar conversation as well. CyberpunkSurvivalGuide.com. How do you sue or hold a digital god accountable? You can find it online with Greg Fish. Follow his socials and so much more. Thanks, brother.
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3: We're ready to move forward for Albertans, for Canadians.
7: Why is Canada's first ever project of national interest?
23: This project is reckless and it will waste Canadian taxpayers' money.
7: And the pushback that could threaten its progress. The small Canadian island caught in the middle of the trade war.
24: If that thing keeps happening, you can't sustain in a business like that.
7: Why a supply truck was blocked by U.S. Customs. And a Canadian astronaut's dream becomes a reality.
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7: Joshua Kutrick's meaningful mission and the growing family waiting back home.

0: National News with Omar Sachedina. Reporting tonight, Heather Wright.
1: Good evening. Ottawa has designated its first project of national interest, an oil pipeline running from Alberta to the West Coast. It's part of Prime Minister Mark Carney's plan to fast-track the approvals process of significant projects and also his aim to make Canada a global energy superpower. But as CTV's Abigail Beeman reports, not everyone is on board with the project or the speed at which it's moving.
2: Officially listing the West Coast pipeline, now known as Pacific Link, as a project of national interest.
3: Oh, yeah.
4: The route isn't finalized, but the new 1,200-kilometer oil pipeline would go from Bruderheim, Alberta, to Delta, British Columbia, and eventually carry a million barrels a day. The Prime Minister says it will add $20 billion in GDP annually.
2: The Canadian taxpayer is going to make a lot of money off this pipeline.
5: Just putting a project on the list is not construction. And so the congratulation goes to Premier Daniel Smith.
4: Ownership shared between Ottawa and Alberta, with private sector Pembina to hold a 10% stake.
3: Pacific Link has the potential to connect Canadian energy to growing global markets, attract billions in investment, create up to 140,000 jobs.
4: The two governments expect to spend $4 billion over the next year, including on studies and hearings.
6: This project is reckless. Canada is not on track to meet our emissions reductions targets, and this project will add fuel to the fire.
7: A one-year timeline, I think, is inadequate to put that pressure on First Nations, and if we're going to do that, then we better make sure that they have the resources that they need.
8: I don't think that's necessarily a very empowering situation to feel like that the fix is in.
4: Merle Alexander represents a number of impacted First Nations. He says many aren't opposed to a pipeline, but are very concerned about the consultation process and say the 10% ownership stake the government is promising is too low.
8: All of our clients are very interested in engaging in good faith, and they're expecting the same of the Crown.
4: Government officials laid out a timeline which would see the pipeline up and running by 2033 and acknowledged they expect legal challenges along the way. The first could come from any First Nations group who may launch a judicial review over the national interest designation. Heather?
1: All right, Abigail Beeman, thank you for this. The U.S. Trade Representative addressed tensions with Canada today at the G20 Trade Ministers meeting in Milwaukee, saying talks are on, but thorny issues persist.
9: We certainly have technical talks with the Canadians. The reality is there are a handful of outstanding issues that are quite difficult to resolve.
1: And caught in the middle of the trade war is a New Brunswick island. Getting to Campobello Island requires driving through the United States, and recently a transport truck was turned away at the American border because it was carrying Canadian alcohol, which the U.S. has recently banned. CTV's Anna Manden now on the big impact on the small community.
10: For years, Campobello Value Foods has received its shipments from trucks that pass through the U.S. border. But on Tuesday, a sealed truck carrying Canada Post mail and $20,000 in liquor destined for the store was stopped at the U.S. border and eventually forced to go back to Canada.
11: It's so frustrating because you live in a place where we get back to your country is just a going through. U.S.
10: According to an American Customs and Border Protection spokesperson, the truck was bonded, meaning it was only passing through the U.S. and would not be subject to duties or tariffs. But the spokesperson says the new ban on Canadian alcohol means the shipment and the spirits were not permitted to enter the country. The spokesperson says officers followed standard operational procedures, but Premier Susan Holt disagrees.
12: I don't think they followed the procedure as we understand it in terms of the ways that you get Canadian goods to Canadians.
13: I'm hoping that somebody will realize that the little bit of product that goes to Campobello is not going to fight the two countries' trade wars.
10: The private ferry to the island is only in operation half the year and is scheduled to stop running on Thanksgiving Monday. The issue is renewing calls for a year-round ferry.
14: It's important as a link, even outside of this trade dispute, for residents of Campobello who are Canadian citizens to be able to access their country directly.
10: Holt says she's looking into what's best for the island, including potentially further extending the ferry season. But Vacanti says with the ferry, he's spending more than he's making. And if the border situation isn't sorted soon, the grocery store may have to close.
11: If that thing keeps happening, you can't sustain in a business like that.
10: The truck ultimately made it to the island through the ferry. Anna Mandin, CTV News, Fredericton.
1: A special moment in space for Canadian astronaut Joshua Kutrick. Kutrick emerged from the hatch of the SpaceX Dragon spacecraft after docking at the International Space Station and had this message for Canadians waiting in anticipation back home.
15: Just want to say hi to everyone at home in Canada. It's been a while since there was a Canadian here. I cannot believe I'm here. Looking forward to a good mission. After some sleep, that's what I'm going to go do next.
1: CTV's Jean-Vive Beauchemin on today's journey and the mission ahead.
16: Hard capture is complete.
17: And with that docking, Crew 13 arrived at its destination.
18: 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Thank you for the welcome.
19: Next through is Canadian Space Agency astronaut Joshua Kutrick.
17: And Canada's newest space explorer, Joshua Kutrick, boarded the International Space Station, greeted by the crew on board. This out-of-this-world meetup, less than 8 hours after a picture-perfect launch.
20: Ignition and liftoff. Go Falcon, go Dragon, and go Crew 13.
17: Mission specialist Kutrick, two American astronauts, and a Russian cosmonaut hitched a ride on the SpaceX Crew Dragon, rocketed through cloudy skies into space by the Falcon 9.
21: Wow, that was awesome.
17: This marks the first time a Canadian astronaut flies under NASA's commercial crew program.
22: The International Space Station remains a powerful symbol of how collaboration and teamwork has remarkable benefits for Earth and for space.
17: Those assembled at the Canadian Space Agency beamed with pride and will be watching Kutrick's scientific experiments.
23: These are addressing cardiovascular, spleen health, eye health, bone and blood.
17: More Canadian content in space following Jeremy Hansen's moon flyby with the Artemis 2 mission in April.
24: I'm so super proud of him, super proud of Canada.
17: Kutrick's mission will be far longer, 6 months of exploration away from the Earthlings he loves.
25: I hope you have fun in space.
17: His wife, Heather, will deliver their third child while he's away on this work trip and fulfilling his childhood dream.
4: And Kutrick will link up with Canadians via space-to-Earth communications during this mission, creating more moments to inspire. Geneviève Beauchemin, CTV News, Longueuil, Quebec.
1: We're getting a new look at the chaos on board a Fly Dubai flight bound for Israel in the moments after the co-pilot allegedly stabbed the pilot and nearly crashed the plane.
26: Sit down!
27: No, are you a doctor?
1: Crew members can be heard frantically calling for medical assistance to help the pilot who lay bleeding on the floor of the cockpit while yelling at people on board to sit down. A group of passengers helped subdue the co-pilot and keep the plane from crashing until another pilot on board could make an emergency landing. Tennessee's governor is halting executions in the state and ordering a review of the process after a woman survived two lethal injections last night. Reporters in the room at the time describe what happened.
28: At 7:34, she said, "My arm feels like it's about to burst open." Then she smiles really big. The curtains close at first at 7:46, and she was clearly still alive. The curtains open again 3 minutes later. She was snoring very loudly at that point.
1: Convicted murderer Krista Pike's legal team says she's in hospital in critical condition, and her lawyer wants her sentence reduced to life in prison after what happened. She was sentenced to death for murdering a classmate in 1995. A civil suit is revealing new details about the statement a woman gave to campus police at Cornell University after she was allegedly gang raped in 2024. CTV's Joy Malbin on what we're learning tonight and a warning. Sam may find the content of this story disturbing.
0: that as survivors.
17: On social media, women are sharing personal and disturbing stories of sexual assault.
2: College campuses have notoriously always protected rapists.
3: I still have people that don't believe me.
17: This after New York prosecutors reopened a criminal investigation filed by a former Cornell University student ID'd as Jane Doe. She accuses seven members of a campus fraternity of gang rape 2 years ago. The lawsuit claims a Snapchat group message invited multiple men to join in, advertising a free sexual encounter.
5: I want answers. I want to know what happened, and that's why I've called for an independent investigation.
17: New York's governor weighing in as the case is sparking outrage that no criminal charges were filed back then.
6: The fact that they sent an invitation out to 57 men to rape a woman and nobody did anything to stop it. This is horrible.
17: Court papers, Jane Doe alleges she was pressured to consume alcohol and drugs, including ketamine, saying she was sexually assaulted over several hours and unable to make any decisions because of how intoxicated she was. ABC reporting she told a Cornell hearing, "I felt like bait. I felt like lions are around me. It was just a totally debilitating place to be in." In another interview, she reportedly told campus police, "I can say with 100% confidence I was raped." Cornell conducted 50 interviews, including with a fraternity brother who said, "Maybe if it wasn't consensual and she was victimized, I was sorry for not stopping it." Several high-profile celebrities calling for accountability, including Canadian actor Hudson Williams.
4: Cornell has agreed to a review over how it handled Jane Doe's allegations. The district attorney will present her case to a grand jury to consider if criminal charges should be filed. Heather?
1: All right, Joy Malbin in Washington. Thanks, Joy. The sexual assault case against Canadian actor Mike Smith has been dismissed. Smith, best known for playing Bubbles on the hit Canadian comedy Trailer Park Boys, was facing one sexual assault charge stemming from an alleged incident in 2017. He was charged last October and pleaded not guilty. A recent attempt by rogue AI agents to hack into a Canadian government website is raising fresh concerns about the technology and the challenges with controlling it. Here's CTV's John Benevelli Rao.
7: It's not entirely clear which AI was used and what exactly it was asked to accomplish. But researchers say there are signs it was rogue agents from OpenAI that went to this Government of Canada website and tried to access data in a way they weren't supposed to.
8: It's concerning because the behavior, it wasn't meaning to do anything bad. The agent is just like, I have a job, I'm going to try to do the job.
7: According to AI research firm Transluce, agents hit the Library and Archives Canada site on May 28th and June 9th. And appear to have been trying to dig up divorce records from between 1905 and 1911. Of the nearly 900 requests, 13 carried attack payloads rather than ordinary queries.
8: It did something that sort of resembled what a simple hack would look like. So it went beyond just a public search and tried to hack the website so it could get the information it wanted, but it wasn't successful.
7: Canada's cybersecurity agency says it's assessing the information, adding there is no indication that government systems have been compromised at this time. As for OpenAI, in a statement, the company says, "We're reviewing these findings and have provided an initial briefing to Canadian officials conducting the government's review."
9: Hundreds of agents. We found other agents.
7: It comes amid all sorts of hype about AI agents and worries about the rapidly advancing capabilities of AI, which was used to make this video. And it follows other reports of government and corporate systems being unexpectedly breached. Recently, Australia said an OpenAI agent hacked into a government health data website.
26: And we ought to
7: all this is top execs from the biggest AI companies met with U.S. President Donald Trump earlier this week and signed a voluntary accord promising to regulate themselves. Meanwhile, Canada's AI minister says Ottawa is still assessing what happened and promises to keep Canadians in the loop. John Benevelli Rao, CTV News, Toronto.
1: Coming up.
29: And I don't like what they do to Harry and Meghan anymore, actually. I think it's disgusting and wrong.
1: Princess Diana's brother, Charles Spencer, opens up about the royals in an interview with CTV.
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1: The brother of the late Princess Diana is sharing memories of his sister, as well as the royals, and what he says took place in the days following Diana's death in 1997. It's part of his new memoir, which has sparked controversy and prompted a rare statement from Buckingham Palace. Earl Charles Spencer sat down with CTV Your Morning's Anne-Marie Medawake.
19: Well, there we are.
1: The brother of the late Princess Diana moved to tears, learning his sister is still remembered for her empathy at Toronto's Casey House after a visit 35 years ago. What is it about learning that that touches you so much?
19: Well, it's pretty good, isn't it, as a legacy?
1: An important point for Earl Charles Spencer in New York promoting his book, Swan Song, Diana, My Sister, where he doubles down on his claim about what King Charles said in a fight over the boys walking behind their mother's casket.
19: We'll forget her soon enough.
1: Is it possible that he was referring, like, they'll forget that moment soon enough?
19: No.
1: You're 100% sure?
19: There's no other interpretation.
1: His book contains new details about those days after Diana's death, including what it was like marching through what he calls the tunnel of grief.
19: So there might be 100 meters where it was just sobbing, and then the next bit where somebody would wail out in great sadness about Diana or saying something lovely to the boys. What I noticed, a part of that walk was Harry was by far the shortest person there. You know, he's a 12-year-old boy. But he was often ahead of us because, you know, he's a little kid trying to get the ordeal over.
1: The warmth and spirit of the people's princess alive in her sons while their relationship has cooled. Spencer also sees frightening connections between the press, Harry, and Diana.
19: And I don't like what they do to Harry and Meghan anymore, actually. I think it's disgusting and wrong. But as an uncle who's seen his sister be unprotected and die being pursued by paparazzi, that sets the alarms going, you know?
1: Spencer also supports Harry's past claims that some press attacks come from the palace.
19: Oh, yeah, no, that's definitely
1: true. Is that true?
19: Oh, well, I've seen it in the last 2 weeks.
1: While the world remembers his famous sister through their favorite images, what is it that you miss most about this sister that you loved so much?
19: The laughter. I'm back to laughter now from the tears.
1: Mm-hmm. Anne-Marie Medawake, CTV News, New York. And CTV Your Morning will air more of the interview with Charles Spencer tomorrow morning at 8:40 Eastern, and you can watch the full interview on Your Morning's YouTube page. Well, still ahead for us. The controversial high-speed rail project that could cost way more than expected.
20: Heading home? Don't get caught off guard.

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8: The cost of a high-speed rail project linking Toronto to Quebec City could blow past government estimates, according to the Parliamentary Budget Office. CTV's Judy Trin now on the price tag and the pushback.
9: The pitch for high-speed rail between Toronto and Quebec City comes with lofty aspirations.
10: Connect two provinces and quickly generate benefits for travelers, communities, and the economy.
9: Building the 1,000-kilometer-long Alto project requires blasting through the Canadian Shield. According to the Parliamentary Budget Officer, that will push up the price.
11: We see our study as really a check.
9: The Liberals estimate Alto would cost between $60 to $90 billion, but the PBO says the bill could hit $113 billion, 25% higher.
11: Costs of tunneling, costs of elevated structures, you know, bridges, viaducts, that's where you get into bigger money.
9: The watchdog's calculations include seven stops. It factors in a tunnel between Laval and Montreal, but does not include Kingston, which is now being considered and would add 50 kilometers to the track.
11: There are ecological sensitivities. There's a different need to consult with Indigenous groups along the Kingston route. So there's lots of reasons to think that costs might increase.
9: The high-speed rail project is controversial. Most people in rural Ontario and Quebec oppose it. The Bloc Québécois and the Conservatives want it scrapped.
12: This is an already well-serviced corridor. We should be fixing what we have. Instead, we're taking taxpayer money from other priorities like health care, the military, transportation infrastructure that we need so desperately now.
8: The Parliamentary Budget Officer says building Alto will create thousands of jobs. It could add up to $2 billion a year to the economy each year once construction begins. However, polls show that less than 40% of Canadians believe it should be a priority. Heather.
13: All right, Judy Trin, thanks for this. In prison, rap mogul Sean Diddy Combs has reportedly been placed in solitary confinement after paying for special treatment in prison. Earlier this week, NBC News reported that Diddy was spending thousands of dollars to bring his luxury lifestyle into the low-security New Jersey prison where he's serving a 50-month sentence. Combs apparently acquired contraband items like cell phones and liquor and paid inmates to cook him meals, clean his toilet, and give him massages. Well, still ahead, the technology helping seniors stay in their homes.
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11: On this National Seniors Day, we're checking in with a group from PEI who are diving into some modern tech that could make their golden years a bit easier. Here's CTV's Maria Saru.
12: Seniors watch as this device lowers its seat right to the floor to help someone who's fallen. With enough upper body strength, they can pull themselves on and be lifted back up. The price tag is $5,300.
13: It sounds like a lot of money. However, it could really make a difference in someone being able to remain at home.
12: That's what brought these older adults to this technology showcase at the University of PEI in Charlottetown. 70-year-old Chris Blodgett is planning ahead.
14: I don't want to put any burden on our children. It's like a big game. I'm getting ready for the big game, and this is all training.
12: Here on PEI, more than one in five Islanders are now 65 and older. Advocates say helping them age at home could take some pressure off the long-term care system.
15: It would definitely free up space because people would be getting the services and programs they need.
12: Olive Bryanton, now 89, earned her doctorate at UPEI in 2019. Her research explored what rural women 85 plus needed to keep living at home.
15: They call it broken. Well, who broke it? The system is not changing to meet the population we have today. And what are we going to do about it?
12: Technology could be part of the answer.
16: This is Victor. This is a smart cane.
12: Its panic button alerts people nearby that
17: something has happened.
12: And if the cane falls, contacts are notified.
17: Well, I think that if my grandmother would have been able to stay at home, it would have increased her span of life, but her quality of life as well.
12: And that's the hope. More time and more say in how it's spent.
18: It has a flashlight.
12: Maria Saru, CTV News, Charlottetown.
11: And that's our newscast for this evening. 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

0: Good evening. We begin tonight with the latest on two stabbings in the downtown core that left a man and a woman with life-threatening injuries. A suspect is now facing multiple charges, and police are investigating whether the attacks were random. The first happened around 2:45 a.m. on Rideau Street between Sussex Drive and Dalhousie. Then around 30 minutes later, police were called to another stabbing near the Ottawa Mission around Daly Avenue and Waller Street. CTV's Caitlin Wilson reports.
1: A large police presence remained on Rideau Street for much of Thursday morning after a double stabbing overnight. Police say it was here a woman was attacked and left with life-threatening injuries.
2: It's quite concerning. And for my part, I don't know if I should be walking here right now. I don't feel okay with that.
1: Police say the 55-year-old woman boarded an OC Transpo bus looking for help around 2:45 a.m. And less than 30 minutes later, a man was stabbed nearby outside the Ottawa Mission. He was also taken to hospital with life-threatening injuries. 42-year-old Joaquim Lessard was arrested near the scene in connection with both incidents, but it's unclear at this point what led to the attacks and whether the victims and suspect knew each other.
3: I think it's too early to call it a random attack at this point. They'd like a chance to do a thorough and deep investigation into the suspect as well as our two victims.
1: Lessard now faces two counts of attempted murder, two counts of aggravated assault, two counts of assault with a weapon, and other charges. The Ottawa Mission says both the accused and man who was stabbed may have used its services in the past, but neither were current clients.
4: We definitely need more mental health supports. Clearly, when incidents like this happen, we know that there's obviously some form of going on in the background that somebody would rise to the occasion to commit atrocities like this.
1: For many who live and work here, the attacks adding to concerns about downtown safety.
2: Well, we don't feel safe working out. That's why we're always together, because we're not feeling too safe over here.
5: When it gets to the early hours of the morning and like the quiet of the night, it can be quite nerve-wracking, and you can just have someone walk up behind you and not even notice.
1: Caitlin Wilson, CTV News.
0: With the municipal election now just weeks away, Ottawa's mayoral candidates are outlining their plans and promises for the city. Today, incumbent Mark Sutcliffe detailing his long-term plan to address Ottawa's infrastructure. But as CTV's Dylan Dyson tells us, it comes with a hefty price tag.
6: Barrhaven, a hub of construction, was the site for Mark Sutcliffe to announce his infrastructure plan for Ottawa.
7: We can take advantage of interest rates that in many cases are lower than the rising cost of construction right now. Waiting to build can cost more than moving now.
6: Sutcliffe's plan, if reelected, is for $10 billion of investment over the next 10 years for everything from housing to roads, transit, flood mitigation, parks and community centers.
8: It's good for the future, right? So a lot of changes will happen with that $10 billion investment.
6: The city is facing a near $11 billion infrastructure funding gap over the next 10 years. Sutcliffe's plan to fill that gap and afford his plan is to call on other levels of government while leaning on tax revenue, development charges, and budget savings, among other things.
9: The only thing that's new that Mark has put on the table is to take out a whole bunch more debt to pay for the infrastructure deficit that we have.
10: What I've proposed is a very modest 1% infrastructure levy. So that's a 1% levy that would cost the average household around $40 a year in order to start catching up on that.
6: Infrastructure on the mind of voters in Barrhaven on the first day of special advanced voting.
9: For me, building permits, my son is a house framer, and the process to get building permits is long and complicated, and it slows down the work that they can do.
11: I think if it meets the needs of the community, and I think it's important to have those services available for people so that they have things to do that are healthy and keep them active.
6: But the prospect of paying for it is another matter.
12: It does annoy me that every year that city council and or politicians are want to keep this property tax increase to 2.5% every year or 2%.
13: I'm absolutely not committing to any type of increases. We need to see where your money's going right now. We need to make sure that your money is actually working hard for you and that it's doing what you gave to the city to do.
6: Dylan Dyson, CTV News.
0: And Jeff Leeper unveiling his plan for the Byward Market today. If elected, he says he will triple the number of night ambassadors and community engagement team members to help boost safety. Leeper also promising to fill empty storefronts in the area and create a new permanent plaza for events. Some voters are already casting their ballots. Special advance voting days are now underway. There are 10 locations across the city open now daily between 10 a.m. and 8 p.m. until Sunday. You can vote at any of the locations regardless of which ward you live in. And you can find the list of locations on our website where we have a special page dedicated to the election. You can find lists of all the candidates running for mayor, councillor, and school board trustee. Just head to ctvnewsottawa.ca. All right, we'll take our first check of the weather this evening. A look at the Art Gallery of Canada there behind me. A beautiful night in the Ottawa area, although it was a bit rainy. We'll take a look right here through our Centennial Glass Skycam. Wet evening ahead as well. Let's check in with CTV's Jackie Perez for a look at your overnight weather forecast. Jackie.
14: We have some steady rain moving through, not just past midnight, but into those overnight hours. Again, the overnight anticipation is 10 to 15 millimeters of rain. Majority of this, the heaviest part of this, will be moving through the Kingston and Brockville Cornwall area, but we are still anticipating heavier rainfall into the morning. So we're keeping a close eye on this. The good news is it will clear. Now tonight's lows across eastern Ontario, still quite warm, 17 in Kingston and Trenton, 15 around Ottawa and Brockville, cool 11 degrees in the valley. We'll get a closer look at your long-term forecast in just a bit.
0: Thank you, Jackie. Ontario Provincial Police officers were kept busy last night with multiple drivers caught speeding on Ottawa area highways. According to police, a motorcyclist was caught going 170 kilometers an hour on the 416. Two other vehicles were stopped going 140. OPP say another driver was caught driving without insurance on the Queensway. And a G2 driver was charged with stunt driving after getting stopped going 171 kilometers an hour on the 417 on Wednesday. Police say the driver was weaving through heavy rush hour traffic. Ottawa police are seeking witnesses to a serious crash involving a motorcycle in the South Keys area. A vehicle and motorcycle collided at Hunt Club Road and Bank Street Wednesday afternoon. The motorcycle rider, a man in his 20s, suffered life-threatening injuries. No one else was hurt. Anyone who saw the crash or who may have dash cam footage is asked to contact Ottawa police. Ontario minimum wage workers have received a raise. The minimum wage increased by 35 cents today, bringing it to $17.95 an hour. The Ontario government says the increase will benefit more than 700,000 workers across the province and will help ensure wages continue to reflect economic conditions. The minimum wage was also increased in four other provinces today. Ontario cabinet ministers are defending a secret payout to Elon Musk's SpaceX over the province's canceled Starlink satellite contract. Now, several ministers say the government had the public's backing to kill the $100 million deal last year. The province says the cancellation fee is significantly less than the contract's value, but claims revealing the amount would give away Ontario's competitive advantage. Opposition politicians say the SpaceX payout is nowhere in public accounts, and they plan to keep pressuring the government when the legislature returns. Ontario Premier Doug Ford wants to make it harder for anyone convicted of murdering a police officer to be eligible for parole. In a letter to the Prime Minister, Ford says those convicted shouldn't be eligible for parole for 30 years. Ford is also requesting a mandatory minimum sentence of 6 months for people who resist arrest, assault a police officer, flee when they cause bodily harm, or endanger the lives of other people. The Ontario Liberal leadership race is now down to four candidates. Eric Lombardi says he is ending his campaign because of fundraising concerns. He indicated he was not confident he could remain in the race and not take on debt. Lombardi is endorsing MPP Lee Fairclough to be the next party leader. Fairclough, former federal cabinet minister Navdeep Bains, MPP Stephanie Bauman, and former political staffer Dylan Mirando are the remaining candidates. The Ontario Liberal Party's next leader will be announced on November 21st. Aalto's proposed high-speed rail project between Toronto and Quebec City could cost billions more than the federal government estimated. That's according to a new report by the preliminary budget officer, which shows the cost could go off the tracks. The report suggests the project, as envisioned, would cost between $75 and $113 billion. Now, that's compared to the government's estimate of $60 to $90 billion. The PBO cited particularly unpredictable cost returns and construction delays through Montreal and the Canadian Shield. Now, the federal government says high-speed rail will unlock enhanced productivity across the region for generations. Now, the project has faced opposition from rural communities that argue construction would be disruptive while providing little direct benefit.
15: This is more comfort, more reliability, and something new to be excited about. This is what we need to replace some of the older buses.
0: Up next, OC Transpo says the first of its new 60-foot articulated buses are now in service. We take a look at the new ride.
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0: Well, hopefully you had a chance to fill up the gas tank tonight. A significant increase at the pump is expected overnight. Prices are expected to jump 7 cents a liter across Ontario. Diesel prices are expected to increase 3 cents a liter tomorrow. A brand new articulated bus has arrived in the city and more are on the way. But these ones are diesel, not electric. OC Transpo still working towards its goal of electrifying the whole fleet. It says it needs more articulated buses to meet that demand. But as CTV's Peter Sperling tells us, electric ones are tough to find.
29: You Ottawa student Niall Crowder relies on the LRT and the bus to get to class.
30: On the second day, I couldn't get to my lab. So, because the bus was a little late.
29: He welcomes OC Transpo's addition of new buses, which will be replacing much older ones.
30: They're almost always full around rush hour, so just being able to fit in even a couple more people should make a difference.
29: OC Transpo purchasing 52 new articulated 60-foot diesel buses.
15: More comfort, more reliability.
29: And this is the first one to arrive and is now in service.
15: This is what we need to replace some of the older buses.
29: The transit agency says the high-capacity buses are made to move more customers efficiently across the transit network.
15: A lot of work has to go in the older buses to keep them somewhat reliable, but we'll never see what this kind of new bus will give you. Less breakdowns means less disappointments for customers. That means we'll be there hopefully on time to pick them up and make them get to where they're supposed to get.
1: We needed them yesterday, but I'm glad that they're here.
29: The original plan was to buy 60-foot electric buses, but that was scrapped because they were too difficult to source and costly.
1: Those dreams never came true. We needed the large capacity buses to satisfy that.
29: So, as a rider, what's new? OC Transpo says new LED lighting, large info boards throughout the bus, security cameras, wider doors, and...
2: For anyone who takes these longer buses on a regular basis, you may notice the new ones no longer have seats in the center. That's to allow more capacity.
29: Transit users excited about the potential for increased reliability.
3: I guess that'll help with the peak hour issues, right?
30: The old ones definitely got worked pretty hard, so bringing in new cavalry will definitely help.
29: Peter Sperling, CTV News.
0: All right, let's take another look at what's happening weather-wise here in the capital. Jackie Perez has a look at your long-term forecast. Jackie.
14: Well, we mentioned that these overnight lows, the steady rain will be moving through and that temperature is still quite warm, 15 degrees. It won't be much of a difference as well as we move into the morning. You want that umbrella when you head out the door because we are anticipating about an extra 5 millimeters of rain moving in. By the time the noon hour rolls around, 16 degrees, mainly cloudy skies. It'll just warm up slightly to about 18 degrees. But the good news is the commute home will be a different story. It'll be clear skies, might even see some sunshine moving in. The daytime highs across the region will be around 18, 19 degrees, 20 degrees around Kingston and Trenton. But again, the morning, you want that umbrella as we carry on with that rain or that morning rain. 18 the daytime high for our Friday, a cool 6 degrees for that overnight low. Quite the difference from what we are seeing for this evening. By the time Sunday rolls around, 17 the anticipated daytime high. It will be quite some time before we see some rain moving in, but those cooler temperatures will be kicking in. Monday, Tuesday in particular, 12 degrees is going to be our daytime high. You want to bring out those thick coats. And the overnight low, yes, Monday into Tuesday will be hovering near the freezing mark.
0: Ottawa Tourism is celebrating a major milestone. Its à la carte program has surpassed 500,000 meals recovered, redistributed to people experiencing food insecurity. The program launched in 2024 in partnership with La Table des Chefs, an organization helping to fight food insecurity. The program works by recovering surplus food from hotels, venues, caterers, and events. And rather than that food go to waste, it's redirected to community organizations that help get it to those in need. It's the first donation-led food recovery program of its kind in Canada.
4: So we've got 23 hospitality partners throughout the community who are partnering through us and with La Table des Chefs. It's a fantastic program that's redistributing food that otherwise would have gone into the garbage, into the landfill, and us redistributing it through community partners to people who are facing food insecurity in our community. So it's an incredible win-win-win situation for the hospitality industry and also for our community and our tourism industry as well.
0: The à la carte program has also diverted approximately 150,000 kilograms of food from landfills and conserved an estimated 148 million liters of water, which could fill the equivalent of 59 Olympic-sized swimming pools.
5: They issued a physical client card under that line of credit and they hand over to someone.
0: Coming up, new data shows consumer fraud is on the rise with more criminals opening fake accounts. CTV's Pat Bourne has warned what you need to watch out for up next.
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11: Hey, I just met you. This is crazy. But here's my number. So call me maybe.
0: Carly Rae Jepsen is coming to Ottawa. The pop star will be performing at the city's newest concert venue, History Ottawa, on May 28th next year. Tickets go on sale Thursday, October 8th. New statistics show credit card fraud is up 8% compared to last year, and criminals are using identity theft and targeting Canadians with good credit to take out credit cards and loans in their names. CTV's Pat Forn has more.
5: It might be a case of identity theft.
12: Man Shapinder Singh of Brampton says last November he went online to check his banking. He was confused to see a $35,000 line of credit had been added to his account.
5: I was shocked that whole line of credit was and it was used, and I have no idea about it.
12: Someone had gone to his bank, opened the line of credit, and asked for a credit card. They then maxed out the account to $35,000.
5: They issued a physical client card under that line of credit and they hand over to someone at the Milton branch. I told them I never visited that branch in my whole life.
12: Singh is a customer of Scotiabank. He was told he must have opened the account and was responsible to pay back the funds. A spokesperson told CTV News, Scotiabank cannot comment on individual client matters for privacy reasons. However, we take allegations of fraud seriously.
13: It's primarily driven by identity theft.
12: Equifax Canada says credit card application fraud has risen 8% over last year. Criminals use your personal information to open credit cards, loans, and lines of credit in your name.
13: If there are inquiries on your file that you didn't make, that's one of the first triggers to go out to those banks and say, hey, this wasn't me. Please, can you help?
12: Criminals are combing through the internet trying to scrape together enough information to steal your identity. The most common way they get it is sending you fraudulent links to click on.
13: That's actually all grabbing their personal information, which is then that pure goldmine that fraudsters can use to apply for information in your name.
12: After months of getting nowhere with his bank, CTV News reached out to Scotiabank on Singh's behalf. The $35,000 taken by the scammers has now been fully refunded, which was great news for Singh.
5: I really want to say thanks to the CTV News for putting the efforts on my case and providing me the solution. We are just thankful for you guys.
12: Pat Foran, CTV News.
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32: 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Gotta love it.
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24: Did he come up with the giant tortoise? Oh no, different reptile, the anaconda. How big did he risk? Just $2,800 knocks him down to $16,100. And today that makes him a new Jeopardy champion. Congratulations, Ryan.
18: Software developer Ryan Robertson of Ottawa is the new Jeopardy champion. Although he didn't get the final Jeopardy question in the category of historic zoology correct, he was well ahead leading into the final round and ended the day with just over $16,000. Ryan will be back to defend his title tomorrow. There's an increase focusing on keeping seniors independent. A conference in Montreal is looking at what technology can do to help people stay in their homes. CTV's Christine Long reports.
25: A day of Zumba, lunch, and information for older adults and caregivers. The AgeWell Network Conference says 20% of Canadians are 65 and older, and knowledge is vital.
26: What is palliative care? How did you manage to organize all your parents' finances, so a power of attorney? And I realized we should have this information. We need to have this in our hands. And these are my parents' peers, so in their 80s and 90s.
25: The focus is on how technology can ease the aging process, with seniors giving their opinions.
28: Importance of sharing their voice in such research and design of the technologies rather than being passive and be users of the technology. We want them to be active in designing, development, and implementation of the technology.
20: AI can be smart, but it needs to be safe. I don't want a talking companion to whom I'm going to give my passwords.
25: Ben Alexander demonstrates the wheelchair that can help pick up the fallen user.
29: At times, a simple fall on the ground results in a call to the ambulance, where a patient is waiting all afternoon to get off the ground.
25: The Raymex lift is made in Nova Scotia and costs $5,000.
30: People can know what are the new gadgets, what are the new research going on.
25: Developed in Montreal, Aerial AI monitors the home without cameras or microphones. Offering minimal invasion of privacy, it uses Wi-Fi and can send an alert to a caregiver if needed.
31: We want to know if in the middle of the night, mom or dad opened the door and just left the home. So we're creating all like relevant information for tracking dementia, Alzheimer, if they're having eating disorders, doesn't they don't visit the kitchen, for example, for their meals a few times per day.
25: Because being safe every day can allow seniors to stay in their homes.
32: There are so much out there in the society, and we also need to do our part as seniors and go out and find what's out there, reach out to others. See what's available in the community and see how we can benefit.
25: Christine Long, CTV News.
33: We're so proud of the work that we've done. Like, where do you find a 5'6", 150-pound goaltender with blazing speed and skill?
0: Well, still to come, the Sens pulling out all the stops today to announce the team's signing of its first ever e-bug.
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0: Another look through our Centennial Glass Sky Cam. A wet evening here in the Ottawa air, and it looks like it's going to continue on into the morning. But Jackie Paris has a look at your wake-up weather. Let's head to Jackie now. Jackie.
27: You'll definitely need the umbrella for the morning. 15 degrees, showers. We're anticipating about 5 millimeters of rain in the morning. But the good news is things are going to clear by the time the evening rolls around to kick off our weekend. Mainly clear skies. Saturday, sunny skies. 16 degrees, the daytime high. It will be a cool overnight into those single digits. Sunday, though, another day of a mix of sun and cloud. And this will extend into our Monday and Tuesday.
0: Well, the Ottawa Senators' regular season kicks off on Saturday night in Toronto, and everyone can breathe a sigh of relief because they've got a backup to the backup secured in net.
33: It was a grind of a negotiation, but it is.
34: Tell him I got to talk to my agent, but I got to find an agent first.
0: Sens President and General Manager Steve Staios making the announcement at an in-house press conference today that Brad Mitchell has been signed as the team's first ever traveling EBA. That's emergency backup goaltender. 24-year-old locker room attendant and practice goalie's new duties will include traveling with the team for every road game this season. And you can see there the Sens players and staff also posed as media members to ask Mitchell a few questions at the podium. Good stuff that they had there today. The guys having some fun before the season kicks off. Yeah, it was a great little mock press conference that they did just for the players and for the teams there at the Sens media room. All right, well, that's CTV News for this Thursday, October the 1st. CTV News continues online anytime with our digital team keeping you up to date at ctvnewsottawa.ca. You can also watch our newscast live on the CTV News app anytime. And for news on the go, listen to News Talk Radio 580 CFRA. From all of us here at CTV News, thank you so much for watching. Have a great night. Stay dry. I'll see you again tomorrow.
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1: It is 20 minutes past the top of the hour. Today, the Prime Minister is declaring a new pipeline yet to be built out to the West Coast, a project of national interest. On Tuesday, his government, alongside a whole bunch of private backers that form LNG Canada, announced the second phase, a massive multi-billion dollar investment into expanding the capacity to export LNG from LNG Canada in liquefied natural gas, that is, on the West Coast, in Kitimat. I started off my interview with Corey Hogan, the parliamentary secretary to the Minister of Energy, by asking him if it was disingenuous at all for his government to claim such credit for the project advancing. It was referred to the Major Projects Office a year ago and appeared at the time to be just waiting on a final investment decision, which it now has.
2: Well, I mean, you and I talked about this in September last year, and we talked about some of the hurdles that they needed to go forward on. They needed to understand the regulatory environment. They hadn't finished their financial considerations. They hadn't considered their or fully considered their consultations with First Nations and how we were going to include Indigenous economic reconciliation. And we've worked through those in large part because of the work of the Major Project Office. And I think that if you talk to the proponents, they would really credit the Major Project Office and that concierge service for really being the thing that helped get it over the finish line. And I think that's a great thing. And I think we learned a lot from it. And I think that's just going to help us build more major projects going forward.
3: Is that what it is? A concierge service? Cause I guess I'm kind of confused. Even the stuff that you laid out, you know, rollbacks, for example, of regulations that existed under the previous Liberal government that your government has embarked on, the changes to the regulatory framework through C5 and now further ones anticipated through C39. Like, all of that is done through the mechanism of just government. Like, why do you need a whole other bureaucracy to facilitate this?
2: Because anytime you've got a major project, you've got considerations that are bespoke, right? When somebody's investing $33 billion, there's going to be, it's going to touch many, many departments. You've got to get them all in line. You've got to help people work through that. It's going to include multiple governments. For example, the government of British Columbia and the government of Canada need to work together on a number of those things. And you've got to make sure that capital stack is attractive because they can invest anywhere in the world. And you want to make sure that those jobs and this unlocks 6,100 jobs in Canada. You want to make sure those jobs happen here. And so it's one of those things that it's just a practical way to get things done. And from there, we also learn an awful lot about how we can make projects go faster in general, which is also part of what's informed this bill, C-39, Building Canada Strong, that we've now got in front of Parliament.
3: So what informs that exactly? That the ministers need more discretionary power to override rules that for the last 10 years, Liberals said were necessary?
2: Well, I think what it informed was pragmatism, right? We got to see exactly where the limits of some of those decisions were. We got to see how sometimes when you do a waterfall of one approval after the other, that's not fully considering the entire picture, which is why we've now got strengthened regional planning in it, and why we've been doing concurrent consultations and concurrent engagements with departments. And that's the kind of thing that the Major Project Office was able to facilitate in this case and be able to unstake a lot of things. But now we've got opportunities that we can push forward. And that's great because this was a $33 billion investment in our country and more to come.
3: But to be clear, the pragmatism that you speak of, this Bill C-39 not only puts a huge amount of power in discretionary power in ministers' hands to override certain environmental and other regulations that are in place or stipulations or processes, approval processes that are impact assessment processes, but it also gets rid of the sunset part of Bill C-5, which is a huge part of your pitch initially when you said you needed to pass these extraordinary powers, that they would be on a temporary basis. They no longer are. Why do you need to do all this again when for the last 10 years we've been told as Canadians that none of this was standing in the way to all of that?
2: Look, I can't speak to the last 10 years. I got here 18 months ago. So did the Prime Minister. So did the Minister of Energy and Natural Resources.
3: Basically, but everyone else didn't.
2: Well, what I can tell, I don't know. It's a pretty robustly new caucus. But what I can tell you is that when you talk about things like the sunset clause, we learn, right? We pass the major projects legislation. We go through this. We hear from people like, hey, look, you know, we like what you're doing, but the fact it's going away doesn't exactly, you know, fill us with a lot of confidence. So maybe there's an opportunity here that's zero cost to any regulation, any approval, because we're already doing it just by saying, yeah, no, we think this is a pretty sensible way to ensure that we have a backstop to allow projects to proceed in a pragmatic sense while still maintaining environmental and social standards.
3: But I guess that's where I would challenge you. And I do understand the imperative from industry, right? That doesn't want to think this is going to go away after 5 years or something like that. But part of what I remember when you were pushing that bill through a very expedited legislative process was a lot of the groups that stood to be impacted by greater ministerial power. So indigenous groups, for example, environmental groups advocating on behalf of species that might be impacted. They were, you know, part of the pitch that your government made at the time was this won't be forever. We will re-examine whether it's necessary once it's sunsetted. Like, what do you say to those groups now about all of a sudden deciding in an omnibus bill that no longer is the case?
2: Well, first, you know, nothing in the legislation affected indigenous rights. It's not something you can affect with a bill. That is something that is guaranteed by the Constitution. But in terms of the sunset, if we learn partway through that process that the sunset is being an impediment, why would we wait 5 years? I think that's something that the Canadian people wouldn't want. I know it's something the Prime Minister wouldn't want. We've got to get down to building, and we've got to make sure that we're doing it in a way that is not, we're not, we don't want to be in our own way, frankly, on this. And so,
3: why'd you put it there in the first place? Well,
2: because as you mentioned, it was very early days, and we wanted to make sure that we were creating a process through which we could learn. But it's now been an additional year plus, and we have learned things. And this is not past Parliament, and I look forward to talking with the Conservatives about it. But I suspect they'll support it at the end of the day, because it's something that allows us to build faster, build stronger, diversify our economy, all of the things that we want to do and need to do as a country.
3: I do want to also ask about, in particular, this LNG project. Others like it, and the way in which your government has framed it as sort of low carbon and a lower impact on the environment. Because I do think that's important to a lot of people who voted for your party, a lot of people particularly in British Columbia who voted for your party. I noticed that the mega deduction that the Prime Minister announced in September, if you go through a lot of what's written on the website for how it will work, has very specific allowances for LNG facilities in which they are permitted to write off immediately what's known as Class 47 liquefaction equipment, and it builds on capital cost allowances that had already been put in, for example, the economic update, the most recent one released by your government. The interesting part of the economic update version of it was that it included an emissions test, and this most recent one in September removes that emissions test. Are you conceding that these facilities are not good for the environment?
2: No, not at all. We all know that natural gas is a really important transition fuel for the world. We also know that when we talk about net zero, we don't talk about zero for a reason. There are going to be hard to abate sectors of the economy, and we know that natural gas is well situated to support in those areas. And so as we build out these things, as we move towards net zero in 2050, what we want to make sure we're doing is creating these fuels at the highest standards possible. But we're seeing that's also where the economy is pushing us. And I'll tell you, I've had a lot of conversations in the past couple of weeks with potential customers for Canada in the LNG space, and they like this. They like that we build it at a high environmental standard, at a high social standard, and that we're a reliable trading partner that doesn't use energy as a cudgel. So, we can have our cake and eat it too, in part because of the strong reputation that Canada enjoys, and we don't have any intention of doing anything that would jeopardize that.
3: But we are not having our cake and eating it too. To bluntly challenge you, Mr. Hogan, when you talk about the highest standards possible, you're not addressing the substance of my question, which was very specific to why the emissions requirement that would enforce such a standard, for example, has now been removed to allow for greater write-downs on behalf of projects like this one. And it does not, your government nor the provincial government does not require, there is no regulation when it comes to electrification on either phase one or phase two of this facility. So what are the high environmental standards that you're referring to? Because I can't find them.
2: Well, I think you can. I mean, we have very high standards for, industrial carbon pricing. We have the ability to push benefits of electrification through our various industrial tax credits. We're looking at carrots as well as sticks in order to get the job done. And it's always been a bundle. It's always been a suite. And the question is just where we put the emphasis. And right now we're putting the emphasis on drawing capital in to build at those high standards that the market is demanding anyways to allow us to access those markets and retool our economy towards this greener economy that we all want. I mean, the reality is Canada right now, our electricity is 80% non-emitting. And the reality is we can very easily improve our overall emissions profile by electrifying more of the economy. So here we have the ability to incentivize the production of natural gas, make sure we're maintaining those ratios overall, and get the job done.
1: Corey Hogan is the Parliamentary Secretary to the Federal Minister of Energy. We'll take a quick break. We've got David Soucy, an airline safety expert, to talk about that hijack.
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0: some of the passengers on that plane. Have a listen.
1: I see the wing of the plane and the brakes of the on the wing of the plane, they come up, and all of the plane tilts. It tilts to the other side, and we start falling. You feel of the G-force, you feel it on you, and you're squished into the chair.
2: Children crying, and it was just like a death in front of our eyes moment. We didn't actually know what was happening until we landed, which was like a few hours later.
3: The guy, he took a knife and tried to kill the pilot. They take his hand and put him on the floor. A lot of blood around.
0: Those are some of the passengers speaking to CNN who were aboard that Fly Dubai flight. David Soucy is an airline safety expert and former FAA safety inspector with us live right now. Dave, good pleasure to have you back on the program. Thank you for making the time.
4: Of course. Thanks for having me.
0: I have to start off with the that one passenger describing the feeling of, I think, you know, plummeting all those thousands of feet. As you have read the details of how fast that happened, what would that feel like?
4: Oh, I'll tell you, it's like the worst roller coaster you could imagine being on to be able to drop that far, but it just continues and continues and continues. That's the longest 30 seconds they ever had in their life. They dropped 17,000 feet in just a short amount of time, within 29 seconds, which means that they were traveling, you can imagine, over 600 miles an hour with the nose almost perpendicular to the ground, just straight down, and then we're able to pull back out of that. So it had to be just a horrific situation for them.
0: So how does a pilot actually get the plane? Like, obviously the person who was, I imagine, trying to do all this nefarious stuff, like how does that actually happen, that the plane does that? Does it have to be, does the pilot have to set it on that path?
4: No, it actually, if the pilots, and it looks like they were tussling in the cockpit, because when the passenger got into the front, neither pilot was in their seat. They were both back behind the seats and fighting behind them. So what had actually happened, what has to happen to have an aircraft do that, is someone has to push down on the control handle. They actually have to push it forward against there. And it's pretty easy to do once it goes down. Now, if you let go of it, if there's no more pressure on it, it should return back to normal. should return back to normal flight. But in this case, once the nose is down that steep from being pushed forward, and I can only speculate what happened in there, but I imagine that one of them had pushed forward against that control panel and pushed the wheel forward, pushing the nose down. And at that point, it won't recover automatically. It has to have someone actually pull that back into position.
0: So the fact that this is, suspected individual here was the co-pilot. What kind of alarm bell does that raise with you?
4: Well, it raises a lot of alarms, honestly. If you recall way back when in German wings, there was a pilot that took control of the aircraft and tragically murdered everyone on board by driving that aircraft into the ground. Now, in that situation, what had happened was he waited for one of the pilots to leave the cockpit. And at that point, you can lock the cockpit door. Ever since 9/11, you can't get into the cockpit at all. So the pilot can lock that door where no one can get in. And that's what happened with German Wings. In this case, I guess the plan was to take out the other pilot before he did that. But it appears that he had that nefarious need to, or desire to, murder everyone on board. So it was just a tragic situation.
0: Oh, completely. I wonder, what are the main questions that you have as investigators are conducting their investigation? I mean, from a layman's perspective, I'm the furthest thing from an expert. It's I think what sends a shiver down most of us who fly a lot in our spine is the idea that the pilot could be culpable. Like, we have all these things that have happened since 9/11 put in place, as you mentioned, to keep that scenario from unfolding again. The last thing we're thinking to ourselves is that we can't trust the pilot.
4: Yeah, in fact, it's kind of terrifying. I spoke with a couple of pilots since then, some friends of mine that are currently flying, and he was very upfront with me and honest, and he said, after this incident, he said, I look at my co-pilot differently. It's just going to happen. You have those feelings about the person that's next to you because you're in a vulnerable situation. You're locked into a room with someone with the lives and responsibility of everyone behind you. You have to have this level of trust. And that trust does build over time. We do a lot in the FAA for cockpit resource management, crew resource management, to get people to work together and understand each other. But there's still situations where you fly with someone that you really don't know that well. You might just be your first flight with someone and you just don't know them that well. So it really makes the pilots concerned about that. And but not a whole lot that can be done with it other than the training. You know,

0: have us go through years and years of training to try to do this. And so the thought that someone decided to, on their own, to make this decision, or were forced to make that decision by another force or some kind of political drive, is frightening. But we do a lot to make sure that those kind of people that would have those motives are not in the cockpit. But there's only so much you can do, clearly.
1: Yeah, and I should say, it's not like we're having this conversation all the time, right? Like, this is such, it sticks out because it's such an aberration. What sort of things in particular to examine, for example, I guess the mental fitness of a pilot are conducted prior to them being allowed in the cockpit?
0: Yeah, and unfortunately, there's not a litmus test for that. You know, you can't just say, yeah, this person is or is not. Although the FAA has made some advancements there initially, just a few years back, the only thing that had to happen for mental stability of a pilot was for them to say, on when they're getting their medical exam every year, they go in and say, is there anything that makes you mentally incapable or not capable of performing the flight, or something that might prevent you from doing so? And they just have to say, I'm going to self-disclose that, yeah, I've been going through a divorce, or I've been going through this or that, and all these horrible things that can happen in your lives that they're dealing with. They don't put those on that report, because if they do, it could end up grounding them and affect their career forever. So that's how it used to be. Now they're much more open about doing that, and they're able to get help for pilots that need, you know, everyone in their life goes through times when they need some help mentally, or they need to have some counseling or something like that. So now the pilots have the ability to do that without having it affect their entire career. So I don't think those kinds of things we're going to see hardly at all anymore. But that, now we're talking about the geopolitical realm, which is, has other motivations beyond that, and how you test the people for that. That's going to be a whole nother realm and a whole nother idea of how you can prevent, or how you can keep people out of the cockpit that shouldn't be in there.
1: Yeah, I imagine so difficult. I mean, as far as the investigation goes, last question for you, Dave. There's a lot of eyewitnesses. Normally when we're talking, it's about a crash and it's a black box, et cetera, et cetera. Mm-hmm. Like, what are the keys to this investigation in your view?
0: Well, what it's going to do is reopen the conversation from back in 2000, when the NTSB recommended that we have video surveillance in the cockpit. Now, in the United States, we don't do that because of privacy laws and other things like that. The pilots' unions have fought against it, and there are some now internationally that do that. But I think that argument about needing that is in there, because that obviously would – you can only tell so much from a cockpit voice recorder. But when you have a video that's actually showing what's going on in the cockpit, that would have been very helpful for the investigation. But I do want to point out that the real miracle here is that the pilot was of the state of mind still, after being critically and almost fatally injured, to go over and open that door. Had that not happened, we would be having an entirely different conversation right now, with many deaths on our radar. But because that pilot was able to get over there, open that door, and a passenger came in and was able to subdue the co-pilot, and then also pull that aircraft out of the dive.
1: Unreal.
0: I guess he only knew that from watching TV. It's like, oh, I guess I have to do that. And he pulled it out of there. And even experienced pilots would have a difficult time getting an aircraft out of a dive like that.
1: Ugh, what a story. Wow. Okay, Dave, thank you very much for lending us your expertise this afternoon. I really appreciate it, as always.
0: Of course, anytime. We'll talk to you again.
1: Look forward to it. Dave Soucy is an airline safety expert and former FAA safety inspector. We've got a lot more coming up on the program, and I should mention, if there are any updates to that investigation, of course, it's a big story of international importance. We'll share them with you this afternoon. After a short break, it's time for Talk Science to Me. Some big stories in the news, including another Canadian astronaut headed to the International Space Station. We'll talk to Dan Riskin about that next.
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1: It is just a few minutes past the top of the hour, and it's time for the Daily Debrief panel. Our top story today is all about this announcement that happened just a few moments ago in Fort McMurray, Alberta. The Prime Minister and the Premier of Alberta there to say that the federal government will use a piece of legislation it passed about 16 months ago called the Building Canada Act to designate its first project in the national interest. And that project happens to be the newly named Pacific Link Pipeline carrying Alberta crude to BC's or Canada's west coast. The Prime Minister was asked about how much taxpayer money will go into this thing, since it used to be a requirement that it have a private proponent. Now there's just a 10% optional private stake for one company. For Pembina, the rest is going to be funded by the Alberta and federal governments. Here's what he said. Here's the question and what he said.
2: Can you be explicit with Canadians about how many billions of dollars you expect federal taxpayers to contribute to get this pipeline built? And can you explain why it's necessary when you said there's been great global appetite for Canadian energy?
3: The Canadian taxpayer is going to make a lot of money off this pipeline.
1: Okay, take that to the bank. Let's talk about that with the Daily Debrief panel.
4: The Daily Debrief.
1: With me this afternoon, all of our Thursday regulars. I'm a lucky gal. Robert Benzie, Queen's Park Bureau Chief for the Toronto Star. Laura Stone, Queen's Park Reporter with the Globe and Mail. Mike Lukatour, a Senior Political Correspondent with CTV National News. And Marika Walsh, a Senior Political Reporter for the Globe and Mail's Ottawa Bureau. Hey, guys.
5: Hi.
6: Hey, guys.
1: There's so much to talk about. We're going to save the referendum stuff, the separation stuff, for our second segment. But I wanted to focus on the pipeline itself, the novelty of just the image, Marika, of a Liberal prime minister standing next to Danielle Smith and being completely simpatico on every single thing to do with energy development. Like, it was, I think Jason Kenney, the former premier, wrote, "All right, Alberta, we won." That's what his tweet was today.
7: Well, he's not wrong. And it almost feels like each time they have a press conference together, they get more simpatico. We went from, you know, when this was first announced just over a year ago about this being only happening if it was privately funded, to now taxpayers in Alberta and the federal government paying for the vast majority of this. And the Prime Minister seemed to really downplay that at another point.
1: He wouldn't even answer that.
7: He sort of laughed at a reporter who said this isn't privately owned because he pointed to the person getting a non-binding 10% stake. So he really doesn't seem to want to engage with the fact that he's completely broken his promise, but he has, and he's doing it at a time where it wedges the Conservatives further, and while it creates room for the NDP, they don't seem to be able to seize on it in this moment with this sort of anti-Trump coalition that's captured Canada.
1: Yeah, like listening to it, and Benzie, all of us covered Harper, but it's like, I felt like it was, I don't even know if Harper, when I used to cover him, like talk about the oil sands, I don't even know if he went as far to lay out the historical case, the demand that he expects from the International Energy Agency. Like, it was like a full-throated defense of conventional energy development.
8: Yeah, I mean, Harper used to talk about making Canada an energy superpower. And I think that Prime Minister Carney is now is building on that. And look, I'm with you guys. I was watching those pictures, from Fort Mac and just thinking, this is upside down world. Can you imagine, you know, 5 years ago, Justin Trudeau out there I guess it was Rachel Notley 5 years ago, but, it's just so weird. And Mark Carney, we have to remember, is the most popular politician in Alberta. He's ahead of, according to Ipsos's poll from last week, he's ahead of Pierre Poilievre, the Conservative leader, who is an Alberta MP, and he's ahead of Danielle Smith, and he's ahead of Nahid Nenshi, the leader of the opposition in Alberta, the NDP leader. So he is popular there, and I think there's a reason for that. And Vashi, today is a very good example of why the guy is doing as well as he's doing. He's very, very lucky. Circumstances have helped him, but he's also pretty capable at delivering a message that is a lot different, frankly, than the message he delivered in his book Values about green energy and all these other things.
1: Yeah. What did you think, Laura, about the way in which he delivered that message today and politically what it means for him?
9: I think someone should ask our ocean envoy.
1: For everyone listening, that's his wife. Yeah.
9: Yeah, they've really laid it on thick with the oceans lately.
1: The oceans are, yeah.
9: I think you know, the prime minister has been laying the groundwork for this announcement for quite some time. I think there were some questions asked and some allusions within today's announcement that I think potentially spell trouble down the road. You know, the first is Indigenous participation and Indigenous consultation. And, you know, he talked yesterday in his speech at the National Truth and Reconciliation event, in Edmonton about true partnership with Indigenous communities, bringing them on as owners and operators of these major projects. And, you know, that's clearly, a legal requirement of the government as well. But, you know, that has proved difficult for prime ministers in the past. Obviously, consensus on this issue is pretty much not achievable. And so I think that is going to be an issue that could potentially bog this down or could be a major problem for the government. And we've already heard from one of the First Nations in Marika's story today, just, you know, slamming this, essentially saying that there wasn't proper consultation done. And so, you know, that's a sign. And then, of course, the environmental on the environmental front. Right. And while that issue may have kind of fallen slightly to the wayside, we're seeing with our relationship with the U.S. and the trading implications and the economic concerns that are top of mind for Canadians, I think there is a contingent, particularly of young people and progressive voters, who want the government to take this seriously. And it's hard to kind of square all these divergent views of our prime minister, who is kind of standing up, who has in the past stood up for strong action against climate change. And now all of a sudden we're building a pipeline and this is the greatest thing to happen to Canada. And it shows that Canada is working. So I think today it was clearly the message with the Alberta premier of economic considerations being at the forefront, but I think there are some signs of trouble to come for the government as well.
1: Yeah, and I think the most interesting thing, Mike, and I'd love to get your take on this too, is that they refuse to concede that they are operating in a space that means if they do go forward on this, there will be environmental consequences. Literally, the prime minister's pitch today was, and Corey Hogan said it earlier on this program, like, we're going to have our cake and eat it too. Like, we're doing everything. Basically, this is also because of climate change. Like, it feels a bit, I understand why they're making that argument, but it does feel a bit disingenuous given every single thing that they've rolled back.
5: He even repeated saying that the oceans plan that he announced earlier this week is part of this pipeline plan. They actually link together. They work together, he said, and that this is all one big plan from the government working with all stakeholders. I mean, that's going to be a really tough argument to make to environmentalists, I think. And you know, the hottest take out there might be from Stephen Guilbeault, who I think after he, you know, gets himself up from keeling over today after seeing this, he'll probably have something to say on it. But you know, to try and continue to make that argument, you know, extracting more, but also tying it to the pathways and trying to make that argument that no, this is going to be great. We're going to take over, you know, X amount of million cars off the road, the equivalent of X million cars off the road in Alberta, and trying to continue to sell that. I mean, and, you know, I think I go back to, this to me is the definition of spending built up political capital. This is what it looks like right now.
6: It is
5: going, I know I can do this now. It may be a little unpopular, but I can sell this thing because I have the trust of the Canadian people. And you have to wonder, you know, over the next year, whether or not there are hiccups, whether or not the consultation doesn't go as well as they're hoping it goes, you know, what will those hurdles look like? And then the environmental issues that, you know, may or may not come with it. I mean, this is something that, you know, is all handshakes and smiles now. But it could be a lot of explaining in the next couple of months and years for sure.
1: Marika, what do you think?
7: Yeah, look, I think, what was interesting is that the prime minister had sort of, to avoid what Laura pointed to of the possible backlash to come, the prime minister made a point of noting the First Nations chiefs that are there. But we also heard in the technical briefing that they do expect core challenges and they are giving a very low equity stake in its initial offer. And I don't think 10%. That will go well with many.
1: Okay, we'll take a quick commercial break. What does this say about the upcoming referendum on whether to hold a referendum on separation? We'll talk about that next.
0: 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Ottawa's home for live, local, breaking news. When When Ottawa winds down, the conversation keeps going.
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1: Well, I think the demonstration of today's announcement is Canada's working. We came together. We looked at an opportunity, and this opportunity is unlocked by Canada as a whole. The core of the opportunity, of course, sits right here where we are, Fort McMurray region, the broader region, Northern Alberta. It is a demonstration of the power of Canada. Canada's working.
2: The numbers saying that they're going to vote option two, I think in the latest poll was about 22%. Still too high for my liking. I don't like the fact that that many of our fellow citizens have given up on Canada. And I think it's incumbent upon both myself and the Prime Minister to continue identifying the issues that have caused that disheartening reaction and also to work on resolving them.
3: That's Alberta Premier Danielle Smith before her Prime Minister Mark Carney speaking in Fort McMurray this morning. They announced that the new West Coast pipeline called the Pacific Link will be declared a project of national interest under the Building Canada Act. It's the first project to get that declaration. I'm here with the Daily Debrief panel, Rob Benzi, Michael Couture, Laura Stone, and Marika Walsh to talk a little bit about what you just heard from each of those individuals, which was very much in response to a question about what does this say about sort of the issue of separatism and the fact that this referendum on October 19th is happening. The question being put to Albertans at that time is whether or not to hold another referendum on the possibility of actually separating, but it's being very much cast as a referendum on separation. Benzi, I'll start with you. What did you make of their answers to that question about whether or not this announcement in particular will do anything?
4: Well, if this doesn't shut them up, I don't know what will, Vashi. I mean, frankly, we're building them another pipeline. So, you know, enough already with this whinging.
3: We're building a pipeline here
4: in central Canada where we don't have any pipelines. But anyway, what bothers me about this is, first of all, Danielle Smith is the one who lower the threshold for a petition so that such a referendum could be held. Then she is, and then her citing the 22% today is quite reckless, I think. It was reckless to hold this referendum, which she's only doing to solve her own political problems in the United Conservative Party. That's a party where there are a lot of separatists for some idiotic reason. And I think Carney was correct to say this proves Canada is working, because Canada is working, and the vast, vast majority of Albertans know that Canada is working. I just think it was really, really dangerous and foolish of Smith to open this can of worms. And I was on an Empire Club panel the other night here in Toronto, the center of the universe. And of course, we can't comment on anything outside of central Canada. But the feeling from conservatives, New Democrats and liberals on that panel was that she is in political trouble after this referendum, no matter what the result, because she's opened this can of worms and her own party's going to be unhappy with her, whatever the result.
3: Well, it's interesting. I mean, there's the separatist faction of her party, which is a very live political concern, Laura. But even more broadly in the province, it appears to have impacted her polling numbers, according to Janet Brown, who's kind of like the pollster of authority in Alberta. UCP have seen their numbers go down and the NDP have seen their numbers go up. And then you see that play out in the by-election that took place a few weeks ago in Calgary, where the NDP really took it as a surprise win. What did you think about the way in which this announcement, Laura, is being framed against that ballot question?
5: I think that the way that the Prime Minister talked about the announcement, I think that is more effective than giving a speech about the virtues of staying in Canada. Like, I think there is something to, you know, Albertans don't want someone from outside, even though the Prime Minister will say, well, I'm from Alberta, but, or I grew up there, but they don't want to be lectured to. I think they do want to see action. So I think, you know, this kind of bolsters that argument that, look, this, it's not about, you know, it's not about leaving Canada. It's about the fact that there were and have been longstanding issues with federal government policies. And look, we're changing it. I think that's probably more an effective line of argument than just talking to people about how great it would be to stay in Canada. So I think in that sense, it makes sense. And I think the timing of this announcement is no coincidence. I think I was kind of struck by how almost negative Danielle Smith sounded. I think, you know, she's obviously extremely happy with this announcement and she's cooperating with a federal Liberal government in a way that is perhaps surprising or unexpected. But you know, for her to say, oh, I've been having coffee with people and, you know, there's like the, like, what have you been doing? And so I think, you know, the way that she's kind of tried to play both sides, has backfired somewhat to her. And she, you know, I think Betsy's right. Well, you know, the referendum question may be potentially put to bed later this month. She's going to have severe problems, not only within her caucus, but just among, the general public or people who support her, who are not separatists, that are upset or angry that she even opened up this can of worms in the first place.
3: Mike, what do you think?
6: I just want to know when Rob Schiff is on the excavator. I mean, if he's digging the pipeline.
5: Not no suits.
7: It's tax dollars, Mike.
6: It's a great image.
7: 40% of tax dollars come from Ontario.
6: A great image of you saying that we're building a pipeline. And I was at the Empire Club, by the way, everybody. Okay, sorry. I look at, you know, how this could change the dynamic, leading up to that vote in Alberta. I think also, and I'm going to go out on a limb here and wonder whether or not you know, you're going to see somebody like Paul St-Pierre Plamondon, the leader of the, Parti Québécois, see what's happening, you know, just across the country and go, oh, is that the way now to get what we want out of a federal government?
4: Yeah.
6: Okay, maybe I can do this here. And does he change in his last week of the campaign that they're now under in Quebec and sort of say, look, Alberta got all of this. Quebec, you think that you're still not getting what you want and what you deserve from the federal government? Well, I'm telling you, we're the only, you know, party that's going to do that. And, you know, and I know it's a little bit outside of, you know, what we're talking about here in terms of Alberta and the dynamics of the federal government, but I think the prime minister needs to think about these things, the domino effect. He can't be doing all of these things in isolation and not realize that there's going to have a deeper impact in a different province and that you may now embolden the Parti Québécois to say, hey, look, let's do this, guys. Let's threaten a referendum, even if we say it's only after Trump leaves, but let's make sure that we threaten something. And then we're going to get so much out of this federal government because they just want this quote unquote cooperative federalism.
3: Yeah, the prime minister got a question about that today. I thought it was interesting. He's like, oh, we'll work with everybody. This shows that cooperative federalism can work. I'm not sure what else he's really supposed to say at this juncture, but he's going to be confronted with, it feels like Quebec's actually a more pressing concern than what's going to happen in Alberta. Alberta looks like the Leave side is going to lose. We're on the cusp of the Leave side winning in Quebec right now.
8: Yeah, for sure. But I don't think Alberta's like, I don't think we can yet say that it's not a going concern, especially if the dominoes of Danielle Smith losing her leadership and then who replaces her. Mm-hmm. I think there's still a lot of wild cards there. You know, look, personally, I've been, brought a lot of scrutiny to the lack of federal involvement in the Alberta referendum, but maybe who needs a $5 million campaign when you have a $40 billion pipeline, you know, like,
9: yeah, exactly.
8: It is, about as subtle as an airplane landing in your backyard. So, you know, maybe this is, the way to quell Alberta, but we've already seen the quid pro quos he struck with BC. All of this becomes very expensive. And as we've pointed out over the summer, there's no details from the federal government on how all these multi-billion dollar spending promises add up or affect the bottom line.
3: I mean, the only thing I'll put as a caveat, far be it for me to defend all the governments here, but like TMX was a boondoggle and we reap the benefits of it. You're talking about if you just put LNG 2 phase 2 plus TMX, that's almost a full percentage point added annually to our GDP, plus an extra $6 billion at a minimum in royalties.
8: And that's why he's as cool as a cucumber as he is. But it doesn't
3: mean... That doesn't mean you don't have to make that case, though.
8: And it doesn't mean that Quebec won't ask for $20 billion for healthcare and education. You know, like there is... The more he gives Alberta, the more others ask, as we saw with EB, as we will see with Quebec, as Mike points out.
3: Well, and I think Mike's question, last word to you, Benzie, is the precedent that it sets. Threaten to leave, and what are you going to get?
4: Yeah, exactly. And but in fairness, we've had, I think, six PQ premiers or five or six PQ premiers already. And it's always been the threat. It's the threat to leave that gets Quebec. That's how Quebec had $5 a day daycare when the rest of the country didn't, because they're getting more in transfer payments from the rest of the country. So Quebec has figured out how to play this game long ago.
3: True. Alberta's just taken their lesson.
4: They've been extorting money from Ontario mostly and the West, for decades.
3: They might quibble with the word extort. My God, we're one country here, guys.
6: Okay. They figured it out without going to the Empire Club, amazingly.
3: Rob Benzie, Mike Couture, Laura Stone, and Rico Wallace, our daily debrief panel. We're back.
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27: From the National Newsroom of the Canadian Press, I'm John Kennedy. Canadian astronaut Joshua Kutrick says he found it hard to believe he was sitting in orbit roughly 10 minutes after blasting off from Florida as a part of the NASA SpaceX Crew 13 mission. The 44-year-old Canadian is now aboard the International Space Station as a mission specialist on the four-person mission crew. He says he's excited to represent Canada from the ISS.
28: Just want to say hi to everyone at home in Canada. It's been a while since there was a Canadian here. I cannot believe I'm here. What a crazy day, a long day. I just can't believe it, but it feels really good. Feels really good to have CSA back, the Canada flag back. Looking forward to a good mission. After some sleep, that's what I'm going to go do next.
27: The mission also includes three other astronauts, two of them from the U.S. and one from Russia. Two elders who were killed in a vehicle crash on Tawasin First Nation in BC are now being remembered as women who played central roles in their community. Barb Joe was a knowledge keeper who helped the nation's language flourish again, while Virginia Splockton was described as a great-grandmother who enjoyed crafting, drumming, and singing. Police say the driver of the pickup truck that struck the women may have suffered a medical emergency, and there's no indication the crash was deliberate or related to the National Day of Truth and Reconciliation event being held nearby. Two other people remain in hospital in critical condition, and charges have not been laid. Promises to lower the cost of gasoline from British Columbia New Democrat leader David Eby and praise for a new pipeline from Conservative leader Lauren Dirksen have fueled BC's snap election campaign. Dirksen praised the federal government's decision to designate the Pacific Link pipeline a project of national interest.
1: We welcome it because the world desperately needs Canadian energy. We welcome it because British Columbia's economy desperately needs a boost.
27: Dirksen says his party supports a second pipeline from northern Alberta to BC's southwestern coast because the world desperately needs Canadian energy. A new report from TD Economics says fears of widespread job losses due to AI are unlikely, saying the labor market is more poised for a gradual change instead.
2: The TD Economists say rapid advances in generative AI technology have led to concerns that automation could replace workers en masse. But for a large-scale displacement to occur, the report says AI would have to be able to perform tasks autonomously, be economically attractive, and be rapidly adopted across companies. The economists say those conditions remain difficult for AI to achieve, and that while the AI job apocalypse thesis is a risk, it is not their base case scenario. Michelle Zedekian, The Canadian Press.
27: This is The Canadian Press. In sports, Vince Dunn scored and had two assists for the Seattle Kraken in a 6-1 win over the Calgary Flames. The Kraken earned their first season opening road win in their six-year history. The Flames dropped their final home opener at the Saddle Dome as the team moves to Scotia Place next year after 44 years in the Saddle Dome. Matthew Knies had two goals and an assist as his Columbus debut made forward with the Blue Jackets, beating the Buffalo Sabres 6-3 for their first season-opening victory in 5 years. Knies was acquired from Toronto on Monday and became the first Columbus player to score twice in his Blue Jackets debut. The Toronto Raptors have signed guard Jamal Shedd to a multi-year contract extension. The terms were not disclosed, but Shedd's agent retweeted the ESPN report of the deal that said the extension was worth $24 million U.S. over 3 years. From the Canadian Press, I'm John Kennedy.
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3: Americans may be powerful, but Canadians are tough. And I agree with that.
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8: Welcome to More in the Morning's Kitchen Cabinet.
6: Half-baked, expensive, probably ineffective.
3: Good analysis.
8: With former federal cabinet ministers.
3: We're already fighting in the anteroom, by the way.
6: That's
3: really?
6: Right. Yeah, that's right.
8: Lisa Raitt and Marco Mendicino.
10: Good morning, Lisa and Marco. Nice to have you. Happy Thursday.
11: Oh, we're almost there.
10: We're almost there. Silly weekend. We have this case this morning, and we'll hopefully get some actual examples of what form it takes when we talk with a lawyer at 8:05. But Jewish teachers in several boards are filing complaints saying they're facing systematic anti-Semitism in their workplace, in schools. Marco Mendicino, I'll start with you on that one.
11: Yeah, I'm not surprised. I've studied anti-Semitism within educational institutions when I was a parliamentarian on the Hill. But the bottom line is a school can't be safe for everyone except for the people who say that they're not feeling safe. And the same is true when it comes to discrimination. I think the nature of the allegations are quite serious. And it's four Ontario school boards and two teachers unions that are implicated, according to the lawsuit. The test is interesting. I mean, I think for the benefit of your listeners, whether or not the board intended to discriminate on the basis of the group is not really what makes the difference. It's the impact. So as the teachers lay out the nature of the allegations, you know, were they intimidated? Were they disciplined? Were they in some way treated negatively or adversely by virtue of their Jewish identity? Regardless of the intent, that's what will make out the case. And the last point is on remedy. They're seeking some monetary damages, but I think that the more important piece here is how do you stop this from occurring again? And that requires education, and that's really cuts to the core of this issue.
10: And Lisa, like I said, I want to know what form this takes, because it's not the blood libel. It's and if it's just that some people got into heated arguments in the teachers' room over Israel-Gaza, then that's not necessarily anti-Semitism.
15: Well, unless you're being ostracized and you're being shamed and you're being harassed at work, and that's what is going to happen, as Marco, I think, very ably laid out what the process is going to be. I'm going to take it a step further and say that this is a learning experience for everybody in the community, that if the standard's going to be set as to what can and can't happen in the school, it should be lifted from there, because I'm going to assume that they're going to find some horrific things. And that people in normie society are going to go, no, that's not on. We can't behave like that towards people. So anytime we have an opportunity to talk about the role of fairness in the workplace or fairness in society, I think it's a good thing. So here we go.
10: Meanwhile, two different Ontario cabinet ministers, both kind of heavy hitters, I guess, are defending keeping a secret how much was paid to Elon Musk's SpaceX to cancel the Starlink deal. Let's roll this back for a second and set the table, mixing my metaphors. But Starlink, of course, is a satellite program that allows you to provide internet service where it might not otherwise exist. Ontario signed a $100 million deal to use Starlink to get to remote areas in the province. And then because Elon Musk said Canada is not a real country and for various other reasons, we decided to cancel the deal. However, there's a kill fee, and they won't tell us what the kill fee is, arguing that that would expose how the government negotiates. You've been in government, Lisa Raitt. Is that a reasonable argument?
15: It's an argument. I don't know why politically, and I had to put up that same argument, so I can't say anything against it. But I don't know why politically they wouldn't just give the number. I think they have to give the number, because the very first time this was brought up, the answer was from the minister, look, this is what Ontarians wanted. We're just delivering what they wanted. So, like, tell us what the cost is of making these grandiose kind of statements or grandiose kinds of gestures when it comes to getting into trade wars with the United States. I think it's worth knowing what the total bill is going to be at the end of the day. And we may like it. We may be more than fine with it, but at least we need to know, since we're being the ones told that we wanted it, and we probably did. Second point on it very quickly, just because the masses aren't using it via a government use, Starlink is prolific throughout rural and northern Canada. No question about it. I have it in the Maritimes. If I didn't, I wouldn't be able to work in Cape Breton on some things.
10: And Marco, you have also been in government. So does government necessarily have to keep something like this a secret?
11: No, they don't. Ultimately, it's a choice. And I also agree that there's a reason here. And canceling the deal was very popular. As you recall, like, they made a big splash about it. And that's in large part because Elon Musk sort of started to heap on President Trump's accosting of Canada's sovereignty, et cetera. So it may have been very popular. But I think the reason why the Ontario government should consider being more transparent here is that the public understands that there are going to be some prices to pay as long as this trade dispute goes on. So, you know, on balance, net, just be upfront. And I think that the public will be with them. And then, you know, if you get slightly choppier coverage in rural or Atlantic or in cottage country or wherever you're using Starlink, well, then you may need to look at a different service. But when it comes to the government, I think they net could be more transparent on this.
10: It's very funny because all of us are old enough to remember when the internet, I mean, if you wanted to get a page booted in, you could sit there for like 2 or 3 mm-hmm. minutes. It was absolutely insane.
15: Yeah, and still.
10: Yeah, let me ask you folks about Mark Carney and the possibility that he might be in the pipe to get a Nobel Peace Prize and Times Person of the Year. I'll start with Marco because he's your old boss.
11: Yeah, I mean,
15: let the sucking up begin.
11: No, stop. Well, let's talk about Stephen Harper while you're friendly.
15: No problem. But, I'm with you.
11: Yeah, exactly. This isn't a competition for sucking up. It's a competition for peace. I think this is would be a flattering and very distinguished honor. The last time a Canadian won the Peace Prize was Lester Pearson.
10: Yep.
11: And he won that prize way back, I think, in the late 50s for his contribution to resolving the Suez Canal. So it hasn't happened in a long time. I think this is not just about Mark Carney, though. To be honest, I think the buzz around the potential that he could win the Nobel Peace Prize says a lot about Canada becoming, you know, putting ourselves back on the map here globally. People thinking about Canada, thinking about Carney's contribution on the world stage, you know, banding together with other countries to create a more stable and prosperous world. And I think it's a really positive thing. And as for the award, we'll see.
10: And Lisa Raitt, the fear I have were this to happen is that Donald Trump would absolutely explode.
15: Well, and that's the deliciousness on one of the awards, which is the Time Person of the Year Award. And I think that one probably does belong with Mr. Carney. I think it makes a lot of sense. And I think that gigantic interview he did with the New York Times is kind of like, I don't know, why don't you guys take a read of this to see how great I am so you can give me the award. Nobel is different. I'm not saying he doesn't deserve it. I mean, lots of people deserve to get the Nobel Peace Prize. I wouldn't want them to give it too soon. They like to give awards, or they're mandated to give awards to show people who stand up to authoritism and where people are having their civil liberties repressed. We're not quite there yet with whatever it is that this government and Mark Carney's wants to do. I'd like to see more, I guess, wins in the win title before we have a Canadian prime minister win this again. And the reason being is that you just don't want that asterisk of a footnote like Obama did in, 2009 when they said he got it for what?
10: Yeah. Well, and Donald Trump thinks he deserves it. You can't say you're going to annihilate a country and then collect the Nobel Peace Prize.
11: The heck of a way to forge peace.
15: If the country's oppressing and bringing terrorism around the world, I don't know.
11: We nominate you, John.
10: Thanks a lot. Good to know. That is former federal cabinet ministers Lisa Raitt and Marco Mendicino.
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10: We are joined by Tim Hudak for the Morning Brief, former leader of Ontario's Conservatives, now a partner with Council Public Affairs. 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
23: Good morning, John Moore.
10: All right, so let's start with one of your specialities. I think we have to pay attention to Chris Alexander, even if he's not really on track to win, but, you know, otherwise we're kind of suppressing one of the leading candidates. He's unveiled a plan to move Toronto's unhoused into apartments. So what do you think?
23: Yeah, look, a really cool thing, when you run for office like that, a lead position, when I ran to be leader of the Ontario PC party, is you really take a close look at your heart and your mind. What do I believe in? How do things fit together? What's my vision for a stronger province or city? And whether you're right or left, John, there's usually a coherence there on how issues fit together. You can see a philosophy. And I honestly still believe Chris Alexander's not a serious candidate. His policies are, it look like they come out of ChatGPT. They don't hang together. In fact, if there's any theme, in many ways, he seems to be running to the left of Olivia Chow, right? For a guy who said he was a conservative minister. So look at, when it comes to housing, I think people would say, if you're going to be actually giving homeless apartments, and my son or daughter can't find a place of their own, at least there's got to be a quid pro quo where they're going to commit to addictions treatment, to sobriety in return for those taxpayer funds. This is a left-wing approach to this issue. And when during the debate, the first debate, John, when he came out and said that Olivia Chow's not going far enough, that he wants to make hot lunches for my

0: the courage in that moment where most of us would be clinging, you know, fingernails digging deep into the seat as the plane plunges 10,000 feet in a matter of seconds. So, you know, John, you and I, a similar era. I remember those disaster movies from the 70s, right? A lot of them around airplanes. And this seems like the real life ended up being stranger than a fiction. What an incredibly inspiring story, terrifying story, because we've all been on those planes with dip a little bit because of turbulence. Can you imagine that kind of dive and how you'd react as a human being? And when the chips were down like that, you're sitting there, would you rush the cockpit? Would you be one of those, you know, brave passengers who decided to take this on and save the rest? Incredible human beings. What an inspiring and frightening story.
1: Two cabinet ministers are defending a secret payout to Elon Musk's SpaceX over the Starlink deal. Ontario signed a deal for $100 million for Starlink, which is a means of using these satellites in order to provide high-speed internet in areas where it's not otherwise available. But we decided to kill the deal to get away from Elon Musk and Donald Trump. And there's a kill fee, but they won't tell us what it is. Is it true that government cannot disclose something like that because it'll compromise other negotiations?
0: Well, you choose to. You choose to, right? And if you sort of reveal what you're paying for a service, that means when you're going to offer that service again or similar service, then those that are bidding know at least what your bottom line is, and probably the taxpayer pays more over time. It's not a iron law, John. It's just a guideline where you make that choice. Some quick background here. So a lot of this stems from what's called Public Accounts Committee, and you report on the past year, you know, where spending was close to a line by line, sort of in categories. And then the opposition members of the committee could ask questions of ministers. I love that. I used to be the guy in the opposition trying to, you know, light flames, go through the books, ask the questions, and then drive media. So that's how these things get out in the open. It's an important part of our democracy. The kill fee was not exactly in there, you know, whether it's hidden somewhere. I just think in this case, do you be slavish to the rule or do you make the right political call? Because if we rewind the tape, right, this was around the time where Trump was announced the imposition of tariffs. Premier Ford responded with strength, took the booze out of the American alcohol off the shelves at the LCBO, and Elon Musk was at the Trump's right hand as the head of DOGE, right, to review spending. So it was sort of a chief villain in this story. And I think Ontarians said, you know, damn right, we'll cancel this contract, we're going to send a signal. Yeah, it's going to cost us money, but it's the right thing. I think in that environment, you break the rule. I think Ontarians largely would have said, you know what, it is the right thing to do to send a signal with a very high-profile case. So they could still do that. But, man, if they had done that, I think it would have been part of a very positive overall narrative instead of a year later kind of backpedaling.
1: I don't follow generally the comings and goings of the Liberal leadership race, but it is significant that one of the candidates has pulled out. It's Eric Lombardi, who actually had some of the best lines the other day in the debate, but also is fairly young and inexperienced. He's out.
0: Good for him in stepping forward, John. I mean, nothing... you know, nothing would be frustrating for those that go into offices, those that simply sit on their bar stool or the recliner at home and bitch and moan and complain about how everything's wrong, but don't actually step forward to make a difference. I've known Eric for a good number of years. He's been a strong housing advocate, for example, before he ran for leader. And I thought he brought a lot to the campaign. He definitely was, in contrast to my comments about Chris Alexander, he had a coherent platform that the Liberal Party think can borrow from when they go to the campaign trail in a few years' time. It held together philosophically. He had a nice optimism about his campaign, about how Ontario can still lead within Canada. Good for him. The other interesting thing, so Godless, when he actually stands up, even if you're a long shot, to fight for what you believe in and influence the direction of your party and potentially the province. Number two, it's interesting, is he got behind Lee Fairclough, who's from Etobicoke, and she seems to be emerging within the Liberal Party as the not Navdeep Bains candidate. So she's positioning herself in a good spot, because when you do these leadership contests, it's a preferential ballot. You list your first choice and then second, third, and so on. When your candidate drops out, the votes swing behind you. So Fairclough seems to be putting herself in a good position to be the up-and-coming, benefiting from those that don't want Nav Bains to be the Liberal leader.
1: And quick thoughts on the idea that Mark Carney could be in the pipe for a Nobel Peace Prize and Times Person of the Year. Wouldn't actually surprise me about the Nobel Prize. I mean,

0: it's just a way for Europe to poke Donald Trump in the eye.
1: I know. You think about, you know, as PC leader, opposition leader, the souvenirs you keep over time, the things that are still on the wall of my office. And man, person of the year, Nobel Prize winner. That's a pretty cool prize, but you want to win it. Maybe not. Maybe you just want to win it. Yeah, you just want to win it, but ideally you win it based on the merits and to see the story through. And if it's, you know, where we are today, simply for standing up, poking the eye, elbows up type stuff, that's one thing. But I think it'd be far better to see the story through, right? What was accomplished? Did Canada's approach, which is different from every other Western nation's trading style with the Americans, where they made deals early to move on, we took more of a risk. I'd like to see how this chapter ends up. And, you know, we're not beginning, we're not the end, but it feels like the beginning of the end with all the noise on the American side that they're focusing on this today. So, yeah, great, get that. But it'd be much better to have that prize after you finish the deal and secured a better future for Canada.
0: Thanks a lot for this.
1: Have a great day.
0: Morning Brief with Tim Hudak. Mark Carney could be in line for the Nobel Peace Prize and Times Person of the Year. Now, the Peace Prize, let's be honest about this. Anybody can be nominated for the Peace Prize. Anybody. You could nominate me. Please do so. I'd love that. Or for the Order of Canada. I'd like that too. Or the Order of Ontario. Or just Order Lunch. And so whenever somebody says, did you hear so-and-so, you know, Donald Trump's been nominated for the Peace Prize. Yes, because somebody, you know, J.D. Vance, in order to suck up, did it. But still, the likelihood that Mark Carney could win for basically rallying all of the world's middle powers and saying screw Trump and or screw the U.S. and screw China, we're going to get together and try to survive this on our own. And the Nobel Committee could see that as yeoman's work. But also, let's face it, the Nobel Committee likes to stick it to people. And in particular, they probably would savor sticking it to Trump. As for Times Person of the Year, every year we get into the same discussion where people say, well, how could this person win it or that? It's supposed to be the person who had the most influence on things during a year. And arguably, and people did, Osama bin Laden should have been the person of the year in 2001. But everybody thinks it's like the greatest guy of the year, and it's not. Donald Trump has been person of the year twice. And Mark Carney could very easily be person of the year. And also because Time probably would like to poke Donald Trump in the eye as well.
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15: With Dr. Dan Riskin.
0: Good morning, Dan Riskin.
16: Good morning. There's a rumor somebody's going to nominate you for the Nobel Peace Prize. I hope it happens.
0: Oh,
16: I wish you luck.
0: I'm trying to think of what I've brought peace to. Although, oddly enough...
16: Everyone's mornings. Think about how grumpy they would have been all day if they hadn't had you to just sort of calm them down as they got started each day. I think you've done a good deal of good work, so thank you for that.
0: Well, thank you very much. You get to stay. scientists say house cats could unlock better cancer treatments. How? I mean, they're so busy with that ball of yarn.
16: Yeah, it's true. We're actually not going to have the cats do the research itself. It's more the idea that human researchers will be inspired by the cats, though I do think a lab run by cats would be worth just setting up to see what happens. This is a paper that came out. It's called the title is quite striking. It's the oncogenome of the domestic cat. In other words, domestic cats get cancer. What is the DNA of those cancers? They took 500 different cats with cancer, and apparently cancer is quite common for house cats. And they looked at the genetics of it because it's not random which genes mutate to cause cancer. There are certain genes that once they mutate, you get cancer, and it can be quite aggressive. And it depends, and different genes will mutate in different types of tissue to cause different types of cancer. And so they sort of just... Because it's common in cats, they thought we should just have a good look at this. And once they sort of looked at the patterns, they realized the patterns were quite similar to the patterns for humans. And that's good news because it means that any progress on human cancers can be applied to cats. And there's a lot more research into human cancers than there is cat cancer, obviously. It also means that cats become good test animals for different treatments. So if you've got some crazy idea for a cancer treatment that you don't want to test on a person, perhaps somebody would offer to let their cat be used for that treatment if there's a hope that it's going to help the cat, because if the cat passes away, it's not quite as tragic. I'm going to get hate mail now. It's not quite as tragic if a cat dies as if a person dies. Usually.
0: Oh no, it's an endless tragedy.
16: It's true. So anyway, it's a neat breakthrough. No big answers yet, but it is a neat data set that could provide some.
0: Okay, and from cats to dogs, they have a speech trick once thought uniquely human. Well, you know, I try talking to my dog all the time, but he never gives me time of day.
16: Well, that's kind of where this gets interesting, is that dogs, even dogs that do know words, I mean, they know like four words, right? Like they know like, let's go, I'm going to mess up everybody's dog now. The hate mail keeps coming. Let's go for a walk, they say. And then the dog gets all excited, or you say, do you want your food? Or, you know, that's it for my dog, basically. I can also say come, and the dog will come to me. Despite this, dogs have the ability to learn about words. And so that requires that they listen to words a certain way. And so there are lots of research studies on how humans hear nonsense words and what we listen for in a word. And one of the things that we know from human research is that if you hear me talking, if you did not speak English and you heard me just going on and putting all these sentences together. I'm not really stopping between words. And if you're trying to learn English from scratch, you've got to sort of guess where the words begin and stop. And it turns out with human language that consonants are a good thing to listen to if you want to figure out where one word begins and the next word ends or whatever, whereas vowels are not as useful for doing that. And so we pay special attention to consonants over vowels. Even though vowels are louder than consonants, we respond, our brains respond to consonant noises much more strongly. If you play a string of nothingness, of text that has no meaning at all, like tezu, fifu, mozu, azu, mi, bu, fu, your brain is spiking. I know it's hilarious research, but your brain spikes when it hears the consonants. They did this with dogs and looked at the brain spikes, and they also spike when they hear consonants, and that's quite striking. Other primates besides humans don't do this. And so it really is tied to the ability to learn language, and it shows that even though your dog might ignore you most of the time and might not actually learn what those words mean, its brain is wired in a way that allows it to at least piece out what's a word that I should listen for in a way that sets them up for success.
0: Okay. And I laugh mostly because I know that Nick is probably going to sample that, and you're going to be hearing it for the rest of your life.
16: That's good. Thanks,
0: if I see a bat story, I have to raise it with you because yes. Bats are your speciality. What's your bat story?
16: This is a great study, like over 100 scientists from 48 different countries all collaborated on their genetics and some anatomy stuff and just trying to figure out how the bats are all related to each other. And when I'm being honest, I've told people that my big issue with this study is that I think it's endlessly fascinating because every single kind of bat sort of gets reorganized into a better family tree that's richer. And because I know all the characters, for me, this is like a paper I can just roll around in all day. For most people, it, because these bats sort of all sort of seem like just kinds of bats, it's not going to be as exciting right out of the gate. But the big take home that people can get from this study is that bats originate older than we thought. We thought they were about 55 million years old. This pushes that back to 65 million years. And what that means is that after the dinosaurs went extinct, there wasn't this 10 million year delay before the bats appear. The bats appear right away. So as soon as the asteroid hits and the dinosaurs are gone, all of a sudden bats figure out how to fly and echolocate and take to the sky. And they do that in Europe, which was a surprise. So that little piece, I think everybody can sink their teeth into. As for the rest of it, it's pretty detail oriented, but I'll tell you that for me, it's like a Christmas present. It's even better. It's bats. So it's a Halloween present. It's perfect.
0: Thank you, sir.
16: Thank you. Tezu, fifu, mozu,
0: azu, mi, bu, fu. That is a Test Tube Thursday with News Talk 1010 science expert Dan Riskin, who's also a sport. A fascinating story, but one where in, you know, the world we're living in these days, we need the help of an expert in order to unpack it. But apparently artificial intelligence agents tried to hack into a Canadian government site. It was actually Library and Archives Canada. I'm not sure if they were looking for the location of Sir Johnny's hat or something like that. But if I was going to hack into the government, I don't think I'd go after the archives. Maybe it was an experiment. But listen, let's turn to AI and tech expert Mohit Rajans, who joins us now. Nice to have you.
17: Hey, good morning, John.
0: Okay, first of all, when we say artificial intelligence agents, as it is described here, is this artificial intelligence going rogue or somebody using it as a tool?
17: Well, that's what the actual investigation is going to determine. This is quite scary stuff. Over the past 2 weeks, from the University of Toronto has had an incident where open AI agents were discovered, and now this, a company named Translucis, has noticed that 899 requests were made to the Library and Archives Canada search service. So when we say agents, what's happening right now is we say the all-encompassing term of, hey, this is the technology and what it's called. But now the technology itself is acting in ways that people can't describe properly. And obviously OpenAI isn't coming clean about how nefarious some of their tools have become, including this indication that the government systems were compromised.
0: Okay, so if I can be all Ray Bradbury about this, I mean, I was kind of talking down the silliness of breaching Library and Archives Canada. But if this is AI acting on its own, maybe it's just trying to expand its knowledge base so you get into the history.
17: Well, definitely. I think an agent can search and navigate and use tools. It's not just sitting around and waiting for John and Mohit to decide what it should do. It goes through multiple steps. And even Canada's Cyber Center says that this agentic system is systems that run autonomously across the internet. humans, we need to know that as people, that these agents are in our society. We spent 3 years debating whether AI could give us the wrong answer. Now we have to worry about it taking the wrong action.
0: And in all of this, I mean, I hate to be panicky, but I am starting to panic, Mohit, over AI. Because I was listening to a shopping list the other day from a profile, I think it was done for the Wall Street Journal, but of some of the things they're using AI for and some of the things AI is doing. And for example, AI is building AI. But then you have things like these drones that are active with AI, and they make up their own minds about who to kill.
17: Well, I think we need to decipher between how this technology is changing and manifesting itself in so many different ways. So on one hand, we're talking about open AI agents that could disrupt our daily life. Even when you go to work, you might start to see websites start to come down as a result of cyber protection. But on the other side, we're having these big conversations. We're seeing people come to the White House. We're hearing about, you know, these independent organizations that have to do research to expose things. AI systems don't necessarily understand the boundaries of intent right now. And I think that's the biggest thing that we have to understand, that these tech companies themselves don't understand what these boundaries are. So where do we stand as a country? Where's our cyber defense against stuff that we don't even know what we're protecting against?
0: Thank you, sir.
17: My pleasure, John. Thanks for having me.
0: Mohit Rajan's on the beginning of the end of the world.
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4: I was in the back, so I didn't see much, but I felt like I'm going down and die.
5: It was very terrifying. You feel in a moment that you lose it. You lose it. You are not among the living people.
0: That's just some of the passengers who were talked to on the ground once this extraordinary story had come to a safe ending. But it really is incredible. The co-pilot, just when you think we had found, okay, this is how to make the cockpit secure. Great. The call is coming from inside the house. The first officer stabs the pilot. The pilot manages to open the door. Passengers storm in, pull everybody out of their chairs, and one guy, said to be a plumber, pulls back on the stick because he says he saw that on TV and stops the plane from plowing into the ground. We are joined by John Torrey Jr., an airline industry expert, but also more importantly, a pilot. Good morning, John Torrey Jr.
6: Good morning, John Moore.
0: Okay, can you give us an impression, first of all, of what would have transpired from the moment the plane was, no one was in control of the plane and it went into a dive? Because it lost, by my calculation, 16,000 feet.
6: Yeah, well, I mean, something caused the nose to be forced down on the aircraft. So whether that was the co-pilot intentionally pushing down on the yoke in order to pitch the airplane down, or something that happened as a result of their struggle, even if the autopilot's flying, if somebody pushes hard enough on the control columns, the autopilot will disengage, or if they hit the button to disengage it, it will disengage, and then the airplane will just respond to the control inputs as it's designed to do. So it's quite possible that somebody did that with intent, or that the yoke was hit as a result of the beginnings of the melee.
0: What about like a complete civilian, apparently knows nothing about piloting, but manages to correct the dive by doing something he probably saw on Mayday?
6: I think that part of the story is incredible. I mean, the whole thing is something of a great sequence of events that led to a lot of lives being protected and saved. But that part to me is probably the most amazing and incredible, that somebody had the presence of mind in the midst of a fight and everything that was going on to get to the seat and just start pulling back on the yoke and ease the airplane out of a dive to then give the other pilots the chance to come forward and do what they needed to do. That was incredible. And it is possible, as we saw, but you know, the fact that they would have the presence of mind in that moment is amazing.
0: And I wonder also about the circumstances of how you end up with a co-pilot sitting next to you and all of a sudden pulling out a knife. First of all, how was this guy vetted? And second of all, surely pilots also go through the same kind of security and screening that we do.
6: I can't, more screening and security, both in the moment and prior to obtaining their jobs. Although there's now an increasing focus on mental health and wellness and screening in that regard and temperament screening. I can't speak to what it's like everywhere around the world, but it's something that's gaining in focus. But more importantly, people have been asking, well, how do you get a knife or a blade or something up into the flight deck? That sort of equipment is already there. So who knows what knife he had on him, but there's already all kinds of survival equipment. There's equipment, there's axes and things like that to cut through the aircraft in the event of an accident and you're trapped in the airplane or you need to cut the fuselage. And so there's already sharp things on board the aircraft up front, so which might readily explain how he ended up with it. Or it could have looked like a tool that a flight crew member needed to have on board, like a knife that's folded up in with like a multi-tool, for example.
0: Wow. Extraordinary story, though. I mean, for you as a pilot, how completely outlandish is all of this?
6: It's unbelievable. And to me, the most amazing part was that the captain, this Indian man who's being hailed as something of a hero, which I think is right, he had the presence of mind to get the door open, because had he not done that, it's not clear whether or not anybody would have been able to gain access to the flight deck. If the flight attendant had used their passcode to open the door, the co-pilot would have had the opportunity to deny that access. So to me, the incredible part is that the captain got the door open, and then a bunch of people were able to figure out that something was wrong, and while the plane was in a dive, come forward and help. And that to me that's incredible, and this guy should properly be recognized along with the other people who helped for their role in saving an airplane and averting a disaster.
0: Thank you, John.
6: Thanks, John.
0: That is John Torrey Jr. He is a pilot. 174 passengers were on that plane. Everybody's alive. 12 Jewish teachers have announced that they've filed human rights applications with the Human Rights Tribunal of Ontario. So they've asked to argue their case. The tribunal has not necessarily accepted that yet. But they allege routine and systematic anti-Semitism in the workplace, which of course means in schools. We're joined by Toronto lawyer Catherine Marshall. Good morning. It's nice to have you.
3: Morning. Thank you for having me.
0: Let's start with the overall, you know, sort of the broad stroke of the allegation. And then I'd really like to drill down into some illustrations, I guess, into the kind of incidents that have sparked this. What can you tell us?
3: Yeah, so this is a human rights proceeding where we represent 12 Jewish teachers in Ontario who have experienced really horrific anti-Semitism at work in Ontario schools. And we're suing several school boards and also the Elementary Teachers Federation of Ontario and the Ontario Secondary School Teachers Federation. But I just want to take you through some of the examples here of the things that our teachers have experienced. So, for example, one teacher experienced a student drawing a swastika on a chart in a classroom, and there were no consequences from the school administration. Another teacher experienced a swastika being drawn on a desk in her classroom. And this teacher actually complained to the Toronto District School Board, which did not investigate. Another teacher experienced repeated vandalism of Israeli flags, experiencing the Israeli flags being defaced in school books in the library and on hallway maps. Again, nothing was done. Teachers have witnessed students singing Hitler-related anthems at recess. A teacher experienced a student wearing the phrase "from the river to the sea" in Arabic while at school. Another teacher experienced or witnessed kids playing games about Hitler in the schoolyard. Another teacher experienced the repeated removal of the Star of David and a cross from the school's anti-hate bulletin board. I mean, the list goes on and on and on. And
0: yeah. And of course we can sort through how reprehensible all of those individual acts are, but is the crux of the complaint that nothing was done about them?
3: Exactly. I mean, at the end of the day, these teachers are going to work every day to teach kids. The unions are supposed to be representing their rights. The school boards are supposed to be providing them with a safe, discrimination-free work environment. And again and again in these human rights complaints that we've laid out, the teachers went to the unions, they went to the school boards, they made complaints. They were either completely ignored or they ended up being subject to an investigation where they were then accused of being discriminatory or racist. It's really insane. I had teacher clients as well who couldn't join this action because they were so traumatized and scared, who were forced to retire early or go on medical leave because they just could not cope going to work anymore, feeling under attack for being Jewish.
0: This sounds completely toxic.
3: Oh yeah, it's horrible. I mean, again, I have to emphasize the fact that for a teacher to sue their union and school board while they're actively working, which is the case with our teachers here, that takes a lot of courage. I mean, they're obviously very concerned about reprisal and retaliation. There were so many other teachers that we spoke to who have very similar stories. They weren't ready to join this action now, but they might in the future. It's beyond toxic. Honestly, this is just insane hate. And the reality is, I think if it was another group, you know, if people were showing up at work and, you know, there was KKK written on the chalkboard, of course, there would be immediate suspension of the student or whoever did that. There would be an immediate investigation. Why is it being ignored when it's Jewish people?
0: Thank you very much for this. Good luck.
3: Thank you.
0: Toronto lawyer Catherine Marshall. Well, that takes this debate to another level altogether, because all I had was the release from the individuals who were announcing this initiative, this petition to the Human Rights Tribunal. Now you have heard a shopping list of incidents, and then the issue that nothing's been done about these things in the schools. And so the teachers, if they want to discipline a kid, for example, don't feel that the principal or vice or the administration has their back, nor the union. And that's the really key thing. The union is subject to part of this complaint.
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23: From the National Newsroom of the Canadian Press, I'm Rob Westgate. Prime Minister Mark Carney says he is confident oil sands producers will be keen to spend on expansion projects to fill the proposed Pacific Link pipeline. The Alberta to BC pipeline has been deemed Canada's first project of national interest, meaning it will be subject to a streamlined review. There have been questions around whether oil sands companies will be willing to invest capital in expansions needed for the pipeline to make economic sense. Carney says there's reason for those companies to be optimistic.
24: This is a tremendous commercial opportunity for them, given diversification of markets, given the prospect of narrowing the differential that exists. That's worth, you can do various calculations, but somewhere between $6 to $10 billion a year.
23: Environmental advocates are decrying Ottawa's financial stake in a fossil fuel project as many countries look to move to cleaner fuels. The union representing Stelco workers says the steelmaker's U.S. parent company is being disingenuous and contradictory when blaming layoffs on the Trump trade war.
1: United Steelworkers, which represents workers at the Hamilton and Nanticoke steel plants, say Cleveland-Cliffs CEO has publicly supported U.S. tariffs on Canadian steel. In a joint statement, the presidents of both union locals say the company is attempting to shift blame for its own decisions onto the broader trade dispute. They say Cleveland-Cliffs is obscuring its own role in manufacturing this crisis, given its CEO has publicly supported the U.S. trade war, and even claimed his fingerprints are on the 50% tariffs on Canadian steel. Stelco said earlier this week that the idling of finishing operations at its Hamilton plant is a response to weaker demand and continued pressure from steel imports. Michelle Zedekian, The Canadian Press.
23: Provincial health ministers want Ottawa to renew $1.2 billion in mental health funding, which is due to expire next year.
2: The ministers say losing $1.2 billion in federal funding for mental health, addictions, and home care next March would create a fiscal cliff with real consequences for patients. Provincial and territorial health ministers met with finance ministers earlier this week to discuss the looming expiry. They say Federal Health Minister Marjorie Michel and Finance Minister François-Philippe Champagne did not take part in the meeting. Michel is expected to meet with her provincial and territorial counterparts later this month in Winnipeg. The funding issue comes as the federal Liberals prepare to release their latest budget this fall. David Augustine, The Canadian Press.
23: And finally, Canadian astronaut Joshua Kutrick says his first order of business now that he's made it to the International Space Station will be to get some sleep. The Alberta-born mission specialist and his three crewmates took just 8 hours to get to their temporary home among the stars, but then it took another 2 hours of docking procedures before they could really relax. They were greeted by the station's current crew of seven, and Kutrick expressed how great it was to have Canada represented in space once again. This is the Canadian Press. In sports, making his debut in Columbus, Matthew Knies had 2 goals and an assist as the Blue Jackets beat the Buffalo Sabres 6-3 for the team's first season-opening victory in 5 years. Knies, acquired from Toronto on Monday, became the first Columbus player to score twice in his Blue Jackets debut. Elsewhere in the NHL, the Calgary Flames got doused by the Seattle Kraken, opening their final season at the Saddle Dome on a losing note, 6-1 the final. The old barn will be demoed at the end of the season. And the Vancouver Canucks won a high-scoring affair. It was a 9-7 decision over the Edmonton Oilers. And finally, in the NBA, the Toronto Raptors making a move, signing guard Jamal Shedd to a multi-year contract extension. Now, terms were not disclosed, but Shedd's agent retweeted an ESPN report of the deal that said the extension was worth $24 million U.S. over 3 years. From the Canadian Press, I'm Rob Westgate.
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5: Sometimes a story just makes you laugh. And this is one of those stories for me. No offense to the Ottawa Citizen. I guess they think they have a big scoop this morning. Confidential update. The headlines scream. Emails show city staff urging secrecy on fireworks plan ahead of surprise launch. I noticed they used the word surprise. They could have used secret launch, but then it would have been revealed just how stupid the whole thing is. Emails show city staff urging secrecy on fireworks plan ahead of secret launch, right? You would really see, well, of course the email said keep it quiet. The whole plan was to keep it quiet. I can't believe we're still having this conversation. I know some people were surprised. It's 11 o'clock at night. Suddenly you hear fireworks. You look out the window. And then what? You went back to bed. You lost a bit of sleep. And we're still going on about this. We have members of city council. Like, there aren't more important things to talk about, especially during an election campaign. Aren't more important things to talk about than a decision that may not have been the smartest or the best decision to use up the Canada Day fireworks. Because remember, big thunderstorm, they had to cancel it. But they explained it. It's a pretty good explanation. Can we just move on with our lives? We are talking about this in Ottawa. Like, some major confidential update. The mayor planned to keep secret. And then what? Shutting down OC Transpo for 6 months while they repair the track. What? They're doing what? Right? That would be a big headline. That would be a scoop. Or city officials knew the train system would not open until 2097 and kept it secret. Yes, they decided that they were going to use up the fireworks and not tell anyone in advance because it might cause a huge influx of people into the downtown area during Blues Fest. This was smart what they did. Do we really, what is it we're whining about here? Would we have preferred those technicians reach into the shells one by one? There'd be hundreds of them. Everyone a risk. You want to stick your arm in there and risk having it blown off while you disarm all these fireworks? The fastest, safest way, once they've all been put into place, is to blow them up. Put them up in the sky. When you call the bomb squad, they find an actual bomb. What do? They blow it up. They remove it, take it to a safe area, and they blow it up. That's the easiest thing to do. Just explode it when no one's around. That's what they decided to do. So I don't think anyone can argue with the fact that you're not going to put people in jeopardy when the safest thing to do is obvious. You use them. I guess they could have warned the entire city and set them off in the middle of the day so that there'd be nothing entertaining about it just to get rid of them. I guess they could have done that. They decided to do it at night. And during Blues Fest, specifically because certain security measures were already in place in the area. It made sense. The area had been in control. Blues Fest, we already know, because this story was updated again last week, because we're still prattling on about it, even now. But Blues Fest said, well, you know, we're a little concerned about what this looks like for our reputation. And they understood there might be some fallout, some PR fallout from it, but that's all it was. Would it have been better if they could have said, you know, we're going to use them. We're asking Blues Fest to keep security in place and don't take it apart for one extra day. And we're just going to do another firework. Maybe that would have worked better. I don't know. But the fact that a few people were awakened in the night, well, what did you think was happening? Did you think we were under attack? Was that your worst fear? Unbelievable. But the fact that they kept it secret is the big update on this. How dare you keep a secret a secret? Of course the email said, for certain people only, please don't make this public. Of course it had those email privacy warnings in it. Because they intended to do it without telling us. They were not keeping state secrets here. They were not stealing from us. They were keeping a secret a secret. That, to me, is not newsworthy. And can we please shut up about this unplanned fireworks display? Come on. We look ridiculous to the rest of the country and the world that we're still going on about this thing. Man, oh, man. We should hold people accountable. Yeah, let's throw out the entire city council in the upcoming election because of what they did with the fireworks. Nonsense. We could throw the federal government into this as well if you want, because they were keeping it a secret too. Ooh.
26: Medical myth busting with Dr. Barry Dworkin.
5: Good morning, doctor. Did you have a nice sort of semi-weekend? I bet you probably worked.
0: I did work. It was just another day.
5: Yeah, it's a strange day, isn't it? Where mostly federal government and federally regulated industries were off and everybody else had a regular day. It's a little weird. This was one of those headlines you just, if you have any interest in medicine or science at all, you have to click on it. And I now expect to be disappointed, but this pill will change cancer treatment forever. That's a pretty big claim.
0: Yeah, this is on the website Gizmodo, and it was basically an advertisement for the company that produces the drug. I was reading this going, okay, where's the information? Where's the meat of the things? Where's the study that actually showed what you're claiming? And it was an award given through their science fair 2026. So they were hyping up this particular treatment. Now, there's some reality to this. And there's a lot of hype to this. So the reality is that the Food and Drug Administration in the United States approved this particular medication on August the 26th for adults who had metastatic pancreatic adenocarcinoma. That's sort of the most common form of pancreatic cancer. But for individuals that already had failed one chemotherapy treatment or systemic treatment, and they were not able to take multi-drug chemotherapy. So that part is real. And it deals with a specific aspect of these cancers that had mutations on them. They're called RAS mutations. And the medication itself was able to hone in on those mutations and slow down the growth of that cancer. And so the reality is that this didn't exist really before. The medications that have been used for pancreatic cancer treatments didn't really attack that aspect of the cancer. So it was sort of identifying the fingerprint of the cancer, honing in on it. And so I tried to look up the study, and I found it. It was a New England Journal of Medicine study published on May 31st that showed that the median overall survival for these particular individuals was about 13 months on this medication. It's called daraxonrasib. That's the name of it, versus 6.7 months on patients that had chemotherapy. And they noted that there was a 60% reduction in the risk of death, but that really doesn't tell the whole story, because they really said that when you looked at whether the cancer progressed or not, the progression-free survival was 7.2 versus 3.6 months. So it's not a huge change, still something, you know, not downplaying that, because in the past you really couldn't get that level at all. So there is a positive aspect to this particular medication, and people responded about 30% of the time versus about 11%. Again, it was 500 people. It was a phase 3 trial, but it was an open label trial, meaning that the patients were aware that they were taking this medication, and the dropout rate was 1.2% versus 11% for chemotherapy, meaning patients stopped using it. So that's the reality of things. But what they didn't talk about was the cost. The cost is $40,000 US a month, $480,000 a year. It's not approved in Canada yet. It still needs to be submitted to Health Canada. And the caveats to this was that patients knew what arm of the study they were taking. So 15% of them that were assigned to chemotherapy, that is regular chemotherapy, never started it, versus 3% that were taking the medication, meaning that when you were taking this particular medication, 3% of them only decided not to take the other chemotherapy that is standard for treating pancreatic cancer, versus 15% not starting it. So, of course, you may see a better outcome for those that are taking combination therapy than just that medication alone. So that was one issue. The other was that the follow-up was only 8 months. So you don't know how long this effect works or how well the medication works over the long term. And although the dropout rate was low, you know, you go, wow, only 1% stopped taking it, must be good. Well, there were 62% of the people taking this medication had severe side effects, rash, diarrhea, mouth sores, nausea, fatigue. skin toxicity, gut perforation, lung inflammation. So those are the caveats to these things. So the science is the bigger story, right? You do see an effect with this. It's likely the first step or version one of this particular medication to help people diagnosed with pancreatic cancer. The other issue is that pancreatic cancer still is very difficult to diagnose in the early stages. So if you had a means of identifying people who had pancreatic cancer earlier on, this medication might work even better.
5: But well, I found it interesting because the headline, the first thing I noticed about it is when it says this drug will, this pill will change cancer treatment forever. I always think about our conversations. Well, cancer is a catch-all phrase for a lot of different things.
0: Correct.
5: Yeah. But I did find it interesting that this mutation you were talking about earlier, that it seemed to be active on, does involve some other kinds of cancer as well, lung cancers and colorectal cancers and
0: right.
5: some other things. So I thought, well, that's kind of interesting if they've found a way to slow the growth of different kinds of cancers and they can hone in on it and make it even more targeted. Maybe it's not just for the most difficult cancer to treat and to find pancreatic cancer. Maybe this actually could be a change in direction in where we're going with some cancer treatments.
0: Yes, and that's very true. The main thing is to separate the hype from the actual science. Those studies have not happened yet on colorectal and lung cancers. There's some suggestion that it could be helpful, and so you have to do the work to show that and also hone the treatment a bit better, right? At what stages will it work well? Can you use it as a prevention, or can you use it at earlier stages? What is the long-term outcome for those things? What is the long-term outcome for side effects? So can it be combined with other medications that are used to treat these particular cancers like colorectal cancer and lung cancer? So there's a lot of questions. And so when you have a headline that says it'll change cancer treatment forever, I just don't buy that yet. It's more of a hyped up statement. It's a big statement to make. And this doesn't meet that bar at all. It's another medication. It's a new avenue to treat because you've identified other targets on the cancer cells. But there's still a long way to go. You have to, you know, this would be something that would say would change the treatment forever. If you use the medication, you find, wow, you've really reduced the size of the cancer. You've increased the person's lifespan by 5 or 10 years. You know, the cancer doesn't progress. That's a change thing. That's something where it could change treatment forever. But something that improves things for a few months, yes, I mean, I'm happy that it does that because we haven't seen that before. But you have to work a bit more to try and make this a much more permanent thing as opposed to a temporary stall of the cancer itself.
5: Yeah, especially if those extra few months you have mouth sores and lung issues and all kinds of other things that may make your life even less comfortable. Thank you, Doc. You have a good one.
0: Thanks, you too, Bill.
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5: Jewish teachers are facing systemic anti-Semitism in this province, in our schools, with our school boards. And they filed a human rights complaint against four Ontario school boards and two

0: incidents that you're concerned about?
1: I mean, definitely. Since October 7th, there's been a massive increase in anti-Semitism in schools. And my group of clients, they're teachers, number one. You know, for them to sue their unions and school boards, it's got to be really bad. Teachers don't normally do this. And I'm going to give you a few examples of the things that they're facing. One of our teachers experienced a student drawing a swastika on a chart in the classroom. That student did not face any consequences from the school administration. Another teacher experienced a student playing the Nazi anthem in class. No consequences. Another teacher witnessed students singing a Hitler-related anthem at recess. No consequences. We had one student having the Israeli flag vandalized at school, including in the school books in the library and on hallway maps at the school. Another teacher experienced students playing basically a game about Hitler in the schoolyard. They reported that there was no consequences. These are just some examples of hundreds that are in these claims. It's so bad. These teachers go to work every day feeling unsafe, and they don't know what to do because they've gone to their school boards, they've gone to their unions, and they've done nothing to help them.
0: So what's consistent here is that nothing has been done, and I don't have any problem believing any of the stories you're telling, because we've seen that throughout society since October 7th. It's gotten much worse. But is there a consistent response that they're hearing from school boards? Why would school boards not take that seriously?
1: I mean, it's a combination. I think a lot of the school boards are really focused on just engaging in like what they view to be the political debate around what anti-Semitism is, but it is not a political debate. And it's just the school boards and the unions not taking these complaints seriously. But I don't know how, you know, teacher going to their union and saying, like, I go to work every day and there's swastikas drawn on my desk in the classroom. You know,
0: but do they get a response from the unions or from the school boards, or is it the lack of response that they're concerned about?
1: Sometimes there's a response. The response tends to be, in some cases, an investigation, which has resulted in nothing. In some cases, the response has been an investigation, which results in our clients dissent. Talk to teachers, Jewish teachers in this province who had to leave they had to retire early or go on sick leave, because it's so bad and the school boards and unions are failing them, which is why we're suing the school boards and the unions, because they have a duty to ensure that the teachers have a safe workplace that's free of discrimination. And I think really fundamentally, the schools don't seem to recognize anti-Semitism as being a form of real discrimination that teachers are facing. You know, if it was another type of discrimination involving a different protected group, they take that really seriously. Like yesterday was, you know, Truth and Reconciliation Day. It's Orange Shirt Day, which is great. That's an important day. But the anti-Semitism issue is completely ignored.
0: I'm still curious as to what their response is, though. When they do an investigation and they say, we're not taking any action, I'm just curious to see how they've justified that. Do you have specific cases where they've said, we don't consider a swastika to be a symbol of hate, or what is it they're saying?
1: In some cases they say like, oh, there's nothing we can do to, you know, we can't discipline, you know, students, which is, of course, we know is false. Students get suspended all the time for things. You know, student cheats on an exam or a test, they're going to get suspended. Why don't they get suspended for writing a swastika on a desk? In other cases, they quote unquote investigate and it just goes on and on for years and nothing happens.
0: I have a feeling that if a kid were to draw KKK on the blackboard, or they set a cross on fire in the schoolyard, I have a feeling that our school boards and unions would take that very seriously. Catherine Marshall is our guest, and she's representing 12 different teachers, Jewish teachers across the province, including here at the Ottawa Carleton.

0: District School Board. I'm guessing, Catherine, that there's this feeling that Jewish people are all Zionists, and Zionism, that's colonialism, and so these are people with power and they're in charge, so they don't need to be protected the same way. I'm guessing that's the kind of thinking behind all of this. You're the one that will have to, I guess, investigate this, and you'll have a chance, I guess, with a lawsuit to actually question them about this. I'm really curious to see what the answers are.
1: I mean, me too. I'm very interested to see what the response is. But I think you hit the nail on the head, which is that the lack of response, the lack of discipline, the lack of any kind of protection measures for these Jewish teachers is really fundamentally rooted actually in anti-Semitism itself and this sort of like ingrained, I think, institutional dismissal of, you know, if anti-Semitism being a real harm. I think if it was anything else, you're absolutely right, you know, KKK or any other kind of hate that appeared on school grounds, there would be immediate action. There would be immediate investigation. But the question is, then why is that not the same for Jewish people?
0: And, well, I'll be watching this case closely to see what their answer is.
1: Yeah, absolutely.
0: Thanks for your time today, Catherine. Appreciate it. Catherine Marshall, founding partner at Marshall Law, representing those 12 Jewish teachers. It's Toronto District School Board, York Region District School Board, Simcoe County District School Board, Ottawa-Carleton District School Board, the Elementary Teachers Federation of Ontario, and the Ontario Secondary School Teachers Federation, all named in this suit.
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0: Are we going to see fewer festivals and events around Ottawa, maybe around the country, because of the high cost of putting on these events these days? Well, some say, yeah, it's a real problem, and that maybe it's something we should be talking about in the mayor's race, especially here in Ottawa. Tara Shannon is executive director of the Ottawa Festival Network. Good morning, Tara.
8: Good morning, Bill. How are you?
0: I'm all right. What are we talking about here in terms of festivals? Are we talking about the local fall fair, Blues Fest, both, everything in between?
8: Both and everything in between.
0: Okay, well, that's a long list of events, I'm sure.
8: Yeah.
0: what everything has gone up in cost in the last few years, but what are the main costs now that have changed that are, you think, putting some of these events into jeopardy?
8: Yeah, we're seeing, on average about a 30 to 40% increase just for operational costs, you know, connected to supply chain. We're seeing artist fees rising dramatically for any of our festivals that have live music as a part of their programming, which for our membership is over 60%. And then the city costs are rising as well. And so we're encouraging conversation around looking at these city costs and how can we maybe manage this differently to promote sustainability for the sector?
0: Yeah, well, the cost of touring has gone up, and I know a lot of artists now. That's why we're seeing artists set up camp in a city and do 8 shows, and then you have to go to them because it's too expensive to tour. So I'm not surprised there, but you're talking about city costs. I mean, that's what maybe is within our control a little bit, right? We can't control the costs of artists.
8: Yeah, exactly. I mean, our control of artists is just choosing, right, who we book and stuff. But the city costs is something that, you know, is more within our control, you know, while maintaining a balance of, you know, public safety and the city needing to recover costs. But we're trying to, what we're doing is we just want to have more conversation around, like, more transparency around, because decisions are made connected to permitting, and there's no mechanism right now for festivals to have a better understanding of how that cost was calculated. And there's no real back and forth conversation about the risk assessment tools used to come to those costs, that kind of thing. So we're seeing really high, like, policing costs for the paid duty service. There are costs associated to bylaw that, you know, we feel with more conversation and more opportunity for dialogue, we could still come to a reasonable cost assessment that still protects the public and allows the city to recover some of its costs, but doesn't offload all of it onto the festival.
0: Tara Shannon with the Ottawa Festival Network. Is there an issue with money coming in from government as well, that government grants are not as easily accessible as they used to be?
8: Yeah, we're seeing that. We just hasn't kept pace, you know. So Ottawa actually, you know, we do have a healthy investment in our festivals. The way in which we trickle that money into the system is not as efficient as it could be. So we're not, the dollars we do have to spend, we're not getting the best ROI on that. But the cultural fund, for example, hasn't kept pace with even inflation and hasn't risen for, I think it's close to 15 years. So we really need to look at that, because what's happening now is the funding that the festivals are getting for support, which is fantastic, doesn't equal or is less than the invoices that festivals are getting from the city to cover costs.
0: Realistically, though, what can City Council do about that? I mean, a lot of these costs are not in their control. What are we asking for here?
8: What the Festival Network is asking for first is a review. So we have a new special events bylaw that just kicked in January this year, and we'd like to put together a task group of stakeholders, like some of our major event producers or representatives of different sizes of festival, Ottawa Tourism, and the City Services leads, to really look at the process that we're using for permitting and the policies behind it. Because we think with some more efficiency, we can save some costs. But to your point, Bill, there are some things that are outside the city's cost. Like the way that the police manage and how they do risk assessment is outside what the city could directly influence. But we're hoping with this task group that we can have meaningful conversations and really dig in and start from a place of, we all agree that we want our festivals to continue to thrive, and we don't want to have happen in Ottawa what we're seeing happen around the world. And so it starts with just good conversation and some transparency.
0: What's happening around the world that these festivals are just being canceled?
8: Yeah, so in the UK, I think in 2024, it was 92 of their major festivals folded. The States, 41 of their major festivals folded in 2024 through the 2025 season. And you're seeing reports coming from across Canada as well, through FAME, which is the national level of festival and major events, reporting festivals canceling, like, right before the weekend's about to go. So we're seeing sort of a volatility. It's we're seeing signs of sort of instability right now, and it's a combination of factors.
0: You said we can all agree on wanting them to succeed. You're probably right there. Not all, but I would think the majority of people listening would say, yeah, well, of course, festivals add a lot to the atmosphere and the fun of living in a city, and that's fine. Where I think people start to go in separate directions is how much should the taxpayer be on the hook for all of that, and how much should these festivals be self-sustaining, or maybe they should just go away if they can't be. That's the trickier question.
8: Yeah, that's it. You're absolutely right. That comes up a lot. And we have to remember that we have different types of festivals. So some of them are in a private model. Most of them are in a not-for-profit model. There's ticketed and then there's free. And so the conversation goes a little deeper, right? So it's like, what is part of civic duty, and what is on the city to provide a place where people want to live and invest and play and work. And it's what's super interesting about festivals is, you know, at first glance, it's kind of like, oh yeah, it's a great time, you know, something extra to go and do. But really, the function of festivals in a community, in a city, is like connective tissue. And it affects so many other things like businesses, development, companies that are building here and investing here, and their ability to attract talent, because they can get a workforce that's attracted to come to Ottawa because there's things to do, you know. So festival really contributes to the concept of third place. And third place is, you know, in our daily lives and just human activity, we have work, we have home, and then there's a third place. And that third place can be your church, your community. It's usually connected to community in some form, and festivals play a huge role in the gathering together and being able to have human experiences in a connected environment. And that connects to health and well-being and you know, as an economic driver and a social driver. So it's easy to say on first glance, you know, like, well, if the festival can't sustain itself, you know, well, it'll just naturally go away and something will replace it. But I think that the importance of the sector requires a bit more care in examining it.
0: And many of these costs are picked up. Like you said, there are private models, or I don't know exactly who pays for. I'll give you an example because it's local for me, A Taste of Manitic, where the streets closed off for the day and people show up. A lot of people are on the streets, and the restaurants probably not making a whole lot of money, but they've got their staff out there making smaller meals, and you can buy them, and it creates a buzz, and then maybe you come back and spend your money there. I would imagine some of that is the local business and improvement area, that it's local businesses paying for some of it. I don't know that for a fact, and I don't know whether in the end they may take a loss and say it's worth it because it's good for the businesses in the long term. I don't know. But is that kind of how these things are usually financially modeled? Local businesses pay for some of it. The city may offer a grant. The provincial government may offer a grant. You put it together, and then you have a festival.
8: Yeah, somewhat like the BIAs are doing a fantastic job trying to animate the Main Street level festivals, and their members with us as well too. So we work together with them on this, and so the businesses will pay into like a levy type model, and then the BIA will put together an event to promote the businesses, get the people out, build community, exactly like what you said. What's happening though is the cost of shutting that street down, the cost of getting the permits. The business itself will have to get permits just to be in operation, to be a business, but then our bylaws are requiring another set of permits in order for them to bring their product onto the street. So right now that process is unnecessarily complex, and it's something that we really want to examine to make it easier to have those great experiences, because I'm sure as a resident there, you know, you feel that, you know, it's just a little bump up for the community. There's, you know, a little buzz in the air, like you said, and there's some, you get out, you see your neighbors, you connect in a different way. So these Main Street level events are really important.
0: Yeah. Well, the most recent event in Manitic, a couple of members of our group disappeared into a little store, and they said, oh, it's really cool in there. I'm like, there's a store there? Wasn't that a hair salon or something? Didn't even know it was happening, but you're out on the street and you're interacting in a different way. The red tape thing is something we should definitely be talking about as a taxpayer contribution. We could maybe have our political leaders do that without a whole lot of pushback. After that, it gets difficult. But thank you for explaining it to us, and I understand that you're doing a little traveling at the moment on business, and we woke you up early. So thank you for doing that, Tara. We appreciate it.
8: You're welcome, Bill. Thanks for having me. Have a great day.
0: You too. Tara Shannon, that Bunda, he'll wake anybody up. He doesn't care. Just the show first. She's executive director of the Ottawa Festival Network.
2: 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Ottawa's home for live, local, breaking news. 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
2: The Morning Rush with Bill Carroll presents At the Rink with Gord Wilson.
0: Gord, you must be getting itchy right now. You're sitting on the sidelines. All these NHL games have been played, and you're waiting for the Senators. Good morning.
22: Good morning to you, sir. Yes, I'm a big consumer of NHL hockey in general, and watching from afar, meaning sitting 7 feet from a television screen or 5 feet from the radio, is not possible at this time. So, yeah, it's getting there. I think a day off for the Senators today, back on the practice ice tomorrow, and then jettisoning off to Toronto. It's a little weird, too, because the season starts with a 3-game road trip. So it'll be... Yeah, I'll be pining to be at the rink here for the next little while, for sure.
0: Yeah, when you're sitting watching a hockey game at home by yourself, or with someone, I don't know, but do you find yourself commenting out loud on the game like you're working? You just can't stop yourself?
22: Oh, absolutely. Yeah. And I developed that early. My dad and I used to sit on the edge of the bed watching Saturday night hockey, and the two of us, my dad was really nutty when it came to scoring chances, and he passed that on, like, you know, just loud noises that, you know, you scream and yell and everything else at your TV set. So it was passed on, and I do the same now.
0: You must be fun. I've never watched a hockey game. Well, I've actually watched you while you were on the radio and listened, but I haven't never had you in my living room, which I want to do at some point in time, because I just want to see if you got all those stats at your fingertips. You know, Bill, they're 3 of 4 in their last power play opportunities against this team going back to, I just want to know if you do that the whole time, but anyway, the Senators made an announcement. I thought they might go through a little longer into the season without a captain. I don't know why I was feeling that, but before they play their first game, we have a captain in Ottawa.
22: We do indeed, yes, and a very deserving candidate. And as Steve Steos has said many times, there are lots of candidates within that locker room, but the longest tenured candidate in Thomas Chabot is the captain, the 11th in franchise history, and he falls into a long line of very character players. And I hold Thomas in high esteem with regards to character. This is a young man who answers the bell. He epitomizes leadership and everything, every quality that goes into being a leader, whether it be speaking when he has to or not speaking, and simply listening. He's a good one. And I got a lot of time for him, obviously, as you can hear, and the right choice. And I think over the last several weeks, the options, Jake Sanderson, Tim Stützle, Claude Giroux, Drake Batherson, Thomas Chabot, to me, was the, I'll say, obvious choice, and the choice has been made.
0: I thought that it might be Jake Sanderson, maybe Stützle, who's been a little more forthcoming in the media these days as he's gotten a little older, you know, a little more confident. You start to hear some leadership from him. So I just thought they might go with a couple of younger players to take them into the future. Not that Thomas Chabot's all that old. He'll turn 30 in January. There, see, I can throw around some stats, too. He'll turn 30 in January. So he's going to be around for a few more years as well.
22: Yeah, but without question. And great choices, right? Either one of them, great choices. Jake Sanderson is a quiet leader who leads by example, and he does that in the gym, in his off-season habits, in his training habits, and obviously a spectacular player. You know, it's interesting because last year when there was some questioning about Brady Tkachuk and possibly not, oh, sorry about that, Bill. I owe you a lot of money. A mention of that name. When there was talk about the former captain perhaps not being the captain or being around to be the captain this season, it was mentioned to me that, well, the real captain in that locker room is Thomas Chabot anyway. And you know what? Chabot actually mentioned that because players said to him, we've always considered you to be the captain anyway. Whether you wear the C or not, you if you have leadership skills and qualities about you, players buy into it.
0: And, well, enough said. Hey, listen, when the team has already chosen you unofficially, then you're the right guy.
22: Exactly. But bang on.
0: Right, a natural leader came forward, and you had no choice but to pick him. So that's great to hear. I think that speaks well of, you know, the adjustment that's going to have to be made with a captain gone, and that's going to be challenging enough. The on-ice presence will be missed a little bit, too. He's not as good as his older, much more talented brother, that former captain of the Senators. But anyway, that's neither here nor there. So now, game one, when will the Sens finally get to play? It's this Saturday night, right?
22: Yeah, Saturday night in Toronto against a Leaf team that's now 1-1 because they got started with a loss and a win last night. So a little bit more game ready, I would say. And again, I'm not building in excuses before the game even starts, but being game ready for the game is an advantage. And without playing a game going into your first game, there's no advantage to the Ottawa Senators. Toronto is ready to go. They're geared up. They have game mode built right in now. The Senators have to manufacture it quickly and go from there. And you know what? The start is going to be an important aspect to Saturday night's game. But obviously, once the game gets going and once the tempo gets, the Senators get acclimatized to the tempo of the game, they should be just fine. So,
0: well, I can back up your point then about game ready, because watching both of those Leafs games, not every minute of them, but a big chunk of both, the difference in the Leafs' execution of the small but important plays was night and day from game one to game two. And I'm not taking anything away from the Montreal Canadiens, who played a great game. They are really for real. I like the look of that team in Montreal, but But you could just see the completed passes that they were making in the second game they didn't in the first. And guys seemed to already start to have an understanding of where to look for the other guy. And there was a difference. So for the Senators come in rusty against that, doesn't mean they have to lose the game, but it's certainly a disadvantage. There's no doubt in my mind.
22: Yeah, without question. And the big difference from the Leafs' first two games was the first period last night. Just based on what I listened to and saw, they looked to be, as you just said, a much sharper team now. That was the Islanders' first game of the year, too. So, you know, there's something to be said about first games. And the Senators, as I said, have to ramp it up as quickly as they can.
0: You think it helps to play your first game on the road, a little less pressure, not play in front of the home fans?
22: Yeah, I do. And I think the mentality is a little bit different in terms of preparation. You don't have to worry about making sure your family is in the stands or you've got tickets or friends and family that have to be looked after. It's a minor distraction, but a distraction nonetheless. You don't have to worry about that. You just, it's routine, right? And look at, it's fun being on the road. It's fun. They're going to have a great dinner tomorrow night, team dinner. And everybody is, I'll tell you what else, Bill, there are new players on this team. And because these guys are so close, everybody gets excited about having new players in the lineup or new players on the roster, right? It's because everybody's gone through it. It's a first for everybody at some point. So when there are firsts happening, there's no question. Players who've done it for 19 years, like Claude Drew, he'll be one of the most excited guys to welcome and have somebody sitting beside him who's doing it for the first time, right? So there's an air of excitement from that regard. The fact that they're on the road, less pressure, and getting started is the main thing.
0: Can't wait. It's going to be a fun night. Saturday night hockey, Senators in Toronto to play the Leafs. Doesn't get a whole lot better than that.
22: No, it doesn't.
0: Thank you, Gord. I'll talk to you next Tuesday.
22: Sounds good, sir. Thank you.
0: Gord Wilson, color commentator for the Ottawa Senators on TSN 1200.
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0: With Mr. Stephen Bunda, what's happening?
23: Yeah, are you a fan at all, or Bill, I probably know the answer to this, or were ever a fan of Hootie and the Blowfish?
0: Absolutely. That one album especially was just great.
23: Yeah? Okay.
0: Yeah, they did things after that I liked. Even his country music, I don't mind. I complain about country all the time, but he's written some really good songs.
23: Wagon Wheel?
0: Don't know if that's one of them or not.
23: Mm-hmm.
0: He's got a song he sings about his daughter or a daughter that just puts a tear in my eye every time it comes up on my playlist. I pretend I've got allergies right now. I'll be fine.
23: Yeah, the pollen's in the air.
0: Yeah, exactly. No, talented guy, Darius Rucker. I like him.
23: Yeah, well, he's talking about his early days of Hootie and the Blowfish when he was at school at the University of South Carolina, and they were just getting started as a band, and he talked about you know, trying to play shows and get noticed and how, you know, sometimes you got to do some different things and take different kinds of payment methods in order to play shows.
24: Money and beer. Like, I guess probably that Dave Matthews show we played with the frat house, we probably got $1,000 in all the beer we drank.
23: So he's talking about, you know, those early shows, he got money and beer, cases of beer, and about $1,000. They talked about how when they played a show for Dave Matthews back in the day, and it was at a frat houses, and he said the only problem, though, is when they were playing at these frat houses to get notices, you know, the money and the beer, it didn't really pay for, you know, there's a lot that goes into performing a show. It's not just that, but they were also needing equipment, which they didn't have, and the money and beer couldn't pay for.
24: Our first probably 10 gigs, 15 gigs was strictly for beer. We had to steal the PA from the university because we couldn't afford to ring a PA. So I was in a show choir and we had our own PA, and the guy who was in charge of it was a friend of mine. So we'd steal the PA and take it to the club and play it.
23: So yeah, they'd have to go through the choir system and use one of his connections and friends in the school to steal the PA system so that way they could play their shows. And that was how they used to get around and play back in the day. Cases of beer and stealing the PA system from the university for the show and then return it right after and not let anybody know about it.
0: Come on.
23: And I mean, you hear a lot about that, right? Bands trying to make it. They just do anything they can to get noticed and, how big it is. And he talks about how, you know, he went on later on in the podcast that he was on, and he talked about, you know, growing up in the Carolinas, and he's been there, lived there forever. He recently moved earlier in 2025 to England, but how he does want to return and retire and eventually go back to the Carolina area. But if he was ever to do a wrap-up show, and if Hootie and the Blowfish were all done, because they have been making new music and touring in the last couple of years, but if they ever did it, he said their last show would likely be at Williams-Brice Stadium, which is at South Carolina, and kind of wrap up everything, and their final show would be where they started it all, Bill, at Frat Houses. Probably not at the Frat Houses, but like you said, in the stadium would be pretty awesome.
0: He's had such a big solo career, but Hootie and the Blowfish still do shows from time to time.
23: Yeah, yeah. And I remember there used to be some, like, beef there, right? He wouldn't like to talk about Hootie and the Blowfish while he was doing his country music, and that, I guess, you know, money and time eventually heals all wounds, and bands get back together, and they put music and play shows together.
0: Yeah. People used to yell out at him, he said, in airports and stuff, Hootie! Hey, Hootie!
23: Yeah.
0: But I think now, because of his solo success, people know it's Darius Rucker.
23: Mm-hmm.
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35: From the National Newsroom of the Canadian Press, I'm Rob Westgate. Indigenous communities along the newly announced West Coast oil pipeline route were given just 2 months for consultations, which is still more than Ottawa initially planned.
36: Prime Minister Mark Carney says the pipeline has received the first national interest designation under the Building Canada Act, with construction targeted to begin next September. The designation is meant to streamline rules and oversight for approving the project. Consultations were extended from 1 month to 2 after Indigenous leaders raised concerns about the original timeline. A summary says Indigenous groups also raised concerns about limited project information, saying it prevented them from fully assessing potential impacts. Now, Carney has said the major project's agenda will respect Canada's obligations under the United Nations Declaration on the Rights of Indigenous People. David Augustine, The Canadian Press.
35: Saskatchewan's Crown Investments Minister is touting the construction of a new mega AI data center outside Regina, while the opposition NDP says public consultation is needed. Jeremy Harrison says Bell's 300-megawatt facility has created hundreds of construction jobs. He also says Bell's plans to quadruple the size of the facility will produce economic benefits in the region.
37: The provincial impact of this is hard to actually wrap your head around. This is going to comprise, like I said, 800 to 1,200 jobs in construction at any given point for years into the future, for 4 or 5 years, as we go through the construction part of this.
35: Harrison held a news conference at the 65-hectare site southeast of the city to provide an update on progress. A new report from TD Economics says fears of widespread job losses due to AI are unlikely. saying the labor market is more poised for gradual change instead.
5: The TD economists say rapid advances in generative AI technology have led to concerns that automation could replace workers en masse. But for a large-scale displacement to occur, the report says AI would have to be able to perform tasks autonomously, be economically attractive, and be rapidly adopted across companies. The economists say those conditions remain difficult for AI to achieve, and that while the AI job apocalypse thesis is a risk, it is not their base case scenario. Michelle Zedekian, The Canadian Press.
35: And finally, BC's NDP leader is promising to save British Columbians money at the pumps if they re-elect his government. David Eby says a temporary suspension of the provincial motor fuel tax and legislation to regulate prices permanently would save the average two-car family in Surrey, BC, up to $100 a month.
6: So when we say we're reducing the gas tax by 10 cents, that 10 cents will actually go to the consumers. And when we give the Utilities Commission these tools, they can crack down on that 20 cents the refiners have started charging out of nowhere.
35: Eby says his party will announce additional measures to improve affordability in the coming days, as the snap election campaign continues through its second week. This is the Canadian Press. In sports, Connor McDavid scored his first goal of the season and tallied four assists as the Edmonton Oilers outlasted the Vancouver Canucks in a wild 9-7 contest. At the same time, the Oilers' Evan Bouchard became the first defenseman in NHL history with 8 points through his team's first two games of the season. Elsewhere in the NHL, the Seattle Kraken beat the Calgary Flames 6-1 in the season opener for both teams, and the New York Rangers posted a 5-1 victory over the Tampa Bay Lightning. Now over to the NFL, Deshaun Watson passed for 268 yards and moved the Browns into position for Andre Schmidt's career-long 56-yard field goal with 10 seconds remaining, giving Cleveland a 27-24 win over the Pittsburgh Steelers. And finally, in MLB postseason action, the Atlanta Braves beat the Philadelphia Phillies 6-2 in the decisive Game 3 of their National League wildcard series. Braves advancing to a best-of-five division series now against the two-time defending World Series champion, Los Angeles Dodgers. From the Canadian Press, I'm Rob Westgate.
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0: across the country here for you, Shane Hewitt and the Night Shift. I'm Shane Hewitt in the village of Merrickville, just south of the city of Ottawa. Brian O'Donnell is in Calgary, downtown the Beltline, more specifically, you know, the city and downtown Toronto. Noah Skanga is at the radio studio of News Talk 1010. Tonight is Throwback Thursday. Welcome to October. For those on the West Coast, welcome to VIFF, the Vancouver International Film Festival. It's crazy to think it's October. I'm sorry. I am having a hard time putting this all together, but it does mean certain things. Like when I walk through the village, the pumpkins, the fall decorations are out. My yard is getting filled up with leaves and the colors like fireworks as you drive down the road, the trees all orange and yellow and red. It's quite wonderful. Is it romantic for you to think of these things? Ryan O'Donnell posted a meme about how excited he was to wear a toque and his sweater. What was that anyway?
1: Well, it was like an old, it's a picture of like a SpongeBob episode and then people just photoshopped. Of course it's SpongeBob. Millennial.
0: Sweater weather.
1: Photoshop like an Arc'teryx jacket, a Supreme beanie, a scarf and some, Salomon shoes. I am blissful. Today I had my olive brown New Balances, my blue jeans, a nice little jacket. And the leaves are falling. I could not be happier. Could not be happier.
0: Well, it is the spending habits of the millennials to want a Supreme, toque and a Arc'teryx jacket for no reason.
1: I do not have.
0: Yeah, but you would if you could.
1: I would if I could.
0: Yes. Fall is interesting. It's such a beautiful time. It's such a romantic time for some. And, it's kind of this resting thing. And it, for me, it's landed in this place of philosophy this year, as in, great job, Mother Nature. You did it. It's time to rest. And I know that that's just me being me, but I can't help but this year to think of how hard everybody's worked at a time where Canada feels stressed, bonded, and generally stressed out over the things that are going around, or the cost of living and the price of gas and all the bits and pieces that are around us. And this is normally the time where we say, you did it, and we settle down. Right? We settle into hockey season and gymnastics. We settle into back to school and maybe that course we wanted to take. We settle into making plans for visiting family for Thanksgiving or for Christmas. And I don't know if everybody's in that place this year. So I do want to say good job, champ. You did it. And I hope that we can find a little relaxation in what's going on. And it doesn't matter how it comes for you. If it comes in the form of that warm apple cider, if it comes, which I got to learn how to make, by the way, or if it comes in the form of your pumpkin spice latte, whatever is your favorite. A couple of weeks ago here on Shane Hewitt and the Night Shift, the food professor, who will be on with us in just a little bit, we talked about pumpkin spice latte and how McDonald's was pulling the pin on it. This year, according to him, he said that McDonald's had gone with a different sort of feature drink, I guess, for the course of the fall. And it is raised the question, well, what about the pumpkin spice latte? And that is our Throwback Thursday today. Not so much the PSL, if you're hip in the game, but if you really 2003 is when it came about. It got me thinking of the difference between then and now. Back then, a guy had an idea. And then they were like, what do you think about this? And then they kind of ran with it. It's not like today where everything is grossly over-researched and analyzed, analytics. We know the behavior of everybody. When you walk into a mall, that mall tracks your cell phone. Not in a bad way that it's spying on you, but because your cell phone sends out signals, they can track where you go. They don't know it's you, but they do know where you go in the mall. So they know if the first place you go is the Apple store and the second place is Starbucks. And they position those stores by raising the price of the stores in between. Because they know if you're going to stop at Arc'teryx or Supreme and buy that toque or that jacket, that you're more likely to do it in between your two favorite stores. So they make more rent. It's just tons of research. So we are throwing back to a time, even though it doesn't feel like it was 23 years ago, where research was so different. Wonderfully low tech, if you will. Starbucks came up with cinnamon, clove, and nutmeg, threw in a little pumpkin on top of it, and then turned it into a latte. And oh my God, the list of terrible things that have been created ever since the pumpkin spice latte came along in 2003. We're going to talk about that in a bit. 71010, do you like them? I'm curious, do you actually like these things? Because I don't think you do. It's much like Brussels sprouts. When people say, You know, if you tried Brussels sprouts wrapped in bacon, they're really good. Nay, nay, my friend. No, they're not. You like bacon, and you like bacon enough to stomach a Brussels sprout wrapped in the middle. That's how I feel about pumpkin spice lattes. You just like sugar and hot things that cost $7. The pumpkin part is just the side that you take because why not? I look cool. 7-10-10. What is that favorite hot drink? I'm curious to see if everyone's in on this or am I the only outlier? Because Ryan likes them. I mean, Noah doesn't like anything, so we know that.
1: I'm sorry. I can't say I like them. I usually get one a year and I'm like, oh yeah, this is fine. But I love pumpkin flavor, just like not, like pumpkin pie is my favorite dessert. I love pumpkin pie. Weird. But I don't love
0: like apple pie, pie, Ryan, or lemon meringue like if you want to get.
1: Lemon meringue, meh. Could do without.
0: I mean, if they can make a pumpkin spice latte that tasted like an iced margarita, no one would be all over it.
1: There we go. Now we're talking.
0: Now we're talking.
2: Isn't that a lemon meringue? Isn't that why?
0: Key lime, I think, bud. That's key lime. That's the difference right there. All right, so 2003 was pretty awesome. Movies, Ryan put together a little list of some movies for us because it's hard to believe it was 23 years ago for Throwback Thursday that some of these movies had come out, including The School of Rock.
3: Okay, all right, fair enough. Try this out for me, okay? Just give this a try on my count, all right? 1, 2, 3, 4. Yeah.

0: Shaka Kaka.
1: Okay, so like, I mean, one of the greatest of all the shows, right?
2: Yep.
1: We fell in love with Jack Black there. It's hard to believe that Ellen was Finding Nemo.
3: Hey, Mr. Grumpy Gills. When life gets you down, you know what you gotta do?
4: I don't wanna know what you gotta do.
3: Just keep swimming, just keep swimming, just keep swimming, swimming, swimming.
1: Right, so one of the, of course, the Just Be a Goldfish, also appropriate for that one. 2003 Throwback Thursday, Lord of the Rings, Return of the King. That's it. They just yell a lot. Also, Pirates of the Caribbean, one of the greatest of all the shows.
5: Everyone stay calm. We are taking over the ship.
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7: This ship cannot be crewed by two men. You'll never make it out of the bay.
8: Son, I'm Captain Jack Sparrow. Savvy?
2: Savvy.
1: And then, of course, the greatest, and it's hard to believe it was 23 years ago, the second greatest Christmas movie of all time, Elf.
9: Okay, people, tomorrow morning, 10 a.m., Santa's coming to town.
10: Santa! Oh, my God!
11: Santa here? I know him. I know him.
2: I know him.
1: Hey, buddy, I hope you find your dad. Okay, 2003 in movies for you. Tonight on the show, we are going to learn a little bit about 2003. The Canada War Museum has a new podcast that centers on the long war, Afghanistan, which started to unfold 2003 in new ways, that's for sure. So we're going to talk to Dr. Andrew Birch and celebrate their hard work. Sounds like a fantastic project to be a part of. Also, just generally, 2003, we've got a bit of our own throwback that we're going to look at, the price of gas back then and today, things like that. And Dan McTagg is going to be on the show to help us understand what is going on with diesel fuel around the world. We talked about it a week and a half ago, I guess, and things have started to change again. Prices are coming down, but then they're going back up again. Oh, my goodness, what is happening? And it affects everybody that has to drive anywhere for a living, who owns a car, drives a car, who's ever ridden in a car. We're going to get to that and so much more. Plus, Richard Cross will be here for you tonight. And first, will the price of groceries come down for us with increased competition? Because grocery stores, at least one chain says property controls are going to be going away. But what does that even mean? We'll find out next.
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1: Food Professor Podcast is very popular, still popular. And the man, he's here, Dr. Sylvain Charlebois, Dalhousie, Agri-Foods, handsome.
2: Yeah. We were lucky with the podcast. We had the CEO of McDonald's Canada last week joining us. And this week it's the CEO of Whole Foods America. Ooh. So we're doing very well.
1: That's very cool. Did you get free chicken nuggets out of it or no?
2: Not yet. I think it's in the mail. I think it's in the mail.
1: They'll still be good by the time I get there. That's the most amazing thing about it.
2: I'm sure.
1: A couple of weeks ago we had a conversation about, pumpkin spice latte.
2: Yes.
1: And you inspired us. Yeah, it's part of our Throwback Thursday today. I thought you'd appreciate that. Through 2003.
2: Yeah, I don't know. I've never had a pumpkin spice latte ever.
1: I've tasted, Mel gets them and I've tasted it. And she's like, do you want some? I'm like, I'll have a taste. But I don't think I've ever ordered one.
2: Yeah, no, because why would you, really? Yeah, I mean, only if you wanted to fit in. Really?
1: I guess.
2: It's been 34 years. 34 years.
1: That's crazy.
2: I don't think you were born 34 years ago, were you?
1: No, definitely not. Definitely not.
2: I think they actually created... All right, boy,

0: because they're still out there. It's about grocers being incredibly territorial, in many ways. So for example, if they're the anchor tenant in a strip mall, they'll make darn sure in the lease nobody else is allowed to sell food in that mall. Okay, that's a property control. Or you may see, say, one grocer build a store and they'll buy land right next to it or across the street just to make sure that the other guy doesn't build another store. That's property controls as well. So there are different layers to that, but the bottom line is that you suppress competition nearby your own stores. And so it's been a problem, not necessarily in, say, Toronto or Ottawa, like in downtown cores, because there's still lots of independence, lots of choices, lots of options for people. But the problem is very much in small towns, small town Canada, really, towns of 50,000 people or less. Municipal councils have been very, I would say, accommodating to certain players in their towns. And some of these main players economically are certainly the grocers. And so if a grocer hears that another store is about to open, they tend to be resistant to the idea. And I've seen many cases over the years. Yeah.
1: Yeah, huh? I love how you're being so careful with your language.
0: Yes.
1: I get that.
0: Local towns, but I can tell you there are several cases in Ontario, Quebec, in Nova Scotia where I live, where you can see that really grocers aren't necessarily comfortable having, I would say, inconvenient neighbors around them.
1: Yeah. And you get why the municipal councils would want to help out, because that means jobs, right? It means good things for their town to have a bigger grocery store than they had before, which is interesting. So these things make a big deal. I don't think it computes well, Sylvain, because we talk, you yourself have shared the margins that grocery stores make on food and all these things. And so the question always becomes, well, how is it if they're barely making money that they can afford to buy extra land and not use it when they're building a grocery store across the street and all that stuff? And it's just such a good reminder that the grocery game is not really about the grocery game.
0: No, it's about real estate. It's very much about real estate. It's similar to McDonald's. McDonald's is not necessarily a food service company. It's a real estate company. They control space. They control areas, geography. And retailers are very obsessed with the idea of traffic, geography, locations, things like that. So remember, I mean, food is cultural. Food is traditional. They think about foot traffic. They think about location. You have to get to somewhere to get food. And so that's how they think very much. So if they restrict your access to another option, it means more business for them. And so that's why it's important to recognize their ability to control the options that you have access to all the time.
1: Business 101, there's two things you can't ever top over location. It's
0: location,
1: you can't ever
0: location,
1: restock
0: location.
1: That's right. You can't restock location and you can't renovate location. It's just that
0: they
1: simple.
0: They also say retail is detail, but for grocers, it's location, location, location. Absolutely. Yeah.
1: Okay, so let's talk about another player who's done amazing things over the last few years in our country, and that's Dollarama.
0: Yes.
1: If Dollarama gets a green light because there are no property controls, that could change the outlook of a company like Dollarama, because they've been doing amazing things.
0: Oh, absolutely. I think that Dollarama is an exception, but they do fly under the radar because really Dollarama is not necessarily seen as a grocer, a food retailer. It is seen necessarily as a provider of affordable items, including food. You basically have about four or five aisles of food at Dollarama. In fact, Canadian Tire is selling more and more food. We talked about it last week. But Dollarama has flown under radar because it's not seen as a food retailer per se.
1: It'll be interesting to see what some of the mall owners do when you have a Canadian Tire on one end and you have a Loblaw or a Sobeys at the other end. And if this actually comes to a head, which would probably be good for Canadians because it's going to increase competition. But at the same time, like, this stuff could come to a head. It could get ugly.
0: Oh, absolutely. I do expect to see more Tim.

0: Morton's right next to Kane Tires because they've actually signed this loyalty program deal between the two companies. So I suspect that they'll want to create some synergies there. But when it comes to food retailing, it's a delicate topic for a lot of cities, a lot of towns. And that's why often when you go into a small town, you'll see one grocer on one side of the river and the other grocer on the other side of the river. It's not a coincidence. It's some sort of a implicit agreement between the two.
1: Did you things get better with more competition generally in grocery? I mean, you've got a couple of major players. I mean, consumer confidence with like bread fixing and all the other things that have done in the past. Does it actually make life better for us if we have more grocery stores closer together?
0: You know, I have a lot of faith in independence. I don't think we give enough attention to independence. Those are really family-run stores. They're not necessarily smaller, but they'll actually carry products you wouldn't find anywhere else. And they tend to offer some really good deals. And what I've seen the last 2-3 years is more attention given to independence, but I don't think it's enough. I'm starting to see apps selling deals on behalf of independents because they don't have time to run their website. They don't have time to send you flyers like the other guys. And so more and more marketing-wise, you're seeing independents really moving forward, becoming more aggressive to get our business. And that's a good thing because all of a sudden you'll realize, well, despite the geography, despite the property controls, you still have access to more options.
1: Always makes you wonder, and I guess this is my tinfoil hat, that those independents are largely still buying from the wholesalers, which is still a large grocery company they're competing with. Does that come into
0: play?
1: That's
0: true, but they have more liberty to carry products no one else can. And so if you're, say, a Sobeys and you're running your store, you'll maybe find 5-7% of products in that store that are local, coming from a small and pop shop, like a mom and pop shop, from like across the street. When you're running an independent store, you can actually go to 10, 15, 20%. Makes a big difference.
1: Okay, it's great stuff. Food Professor Podcast. 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
0: Take care.
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0: Kate Hewitt in the night shift. Look up, look way up. You'll see all the astronomer people doing the same thing. Dr. Alina Hyde is here, helping us understand what is going on in space and all the bits and pieces. Let's just talk about your sundial, because this is a fun little project at school, at work,
1: yeah.
0: that you guys have. Who would have thought, now this is Toronto, but it's cool. It's like super high tech, not high tech sundial.
1: Yeah, it is. It's a super high tech, and it's about 9 feet tall, and it's the only one anyone has anywhere in the world, and we've actually called it the STAIRS. It's an acronym for Schmoyer Type Adapted Interactive Reliable Sundial, and it's named after the fellow who helped us get it, Robert STAIRS. But it's high accuracy. It's super high accuracy. It's cast in bronze. It has a wonderful artistic and utilitarian shape, and it's a totally unique design. So we're having a lot of fun with it. And of course, it is a sundial that has to be aligned to true north. So we also have all of our astronomical alignments to enjoy with it as well. So we just had the equinox. We're going towards the solstice and going through, of course, the cross quarter day near Halloween. We get to watch all of these seasonal changes with this really unique, wonderful new solar giant time-telling telescope, basically.
0: Cool. I always love the joke about people like, what time is it? And then they look at their watch, but it's a tiny little sundial. I think that's a fun joke. All right, let's go to space. Canadian going to the International Space Station. Rocket ships, here we go.
2: 2-1, ignition, and liftoff. Go Falcon, go Dragon, and go Crew 13.
0: Cross your fingers, cross your toes. There you go. So takeoff. Tell us what's going on, who's on it, what's happening.
1: Yeah, so Crew 13 mission is pretty exciting. In case folks missed it, it's literally, you know, happening right now. We have another mission going up to the space station and another Canadian astronaut going up to the space station, which is really, really cool. We have a whole bunch of, different science experiments they're hoping to do, and technology, engineering, mathematics. And of course, I just have to give a shout out to the astronaut, Joshua Kudrick. Make sure I try to say his name right, because he's also put in there that he's hoping to inspire young people and spark their interest in space, as well as do science experiments himself while he's up there for 6 months or so.
0: Wow, it's a bit of a trip. Tin can in the sky. What do you know? We know what their kind of tests they're doing. He's up to. We'll talk about the tin can in a second. But the do you know, like, specifically? Like, I guess they go up with an entire full. It's not like they have like. And in January, you have free time.
1: Yeah, I mean, I think they do let them sleep at some point, but they're pretty chock full of different experiments and activities that they have to do on a pretty tight schedule. I mean, that said, it is 6 months, right? So this is a longer type of mission. So you have time to do more in-depth science experiments. And I know that for Canada, you have, of course, sort of Canadian science program on the International Space Station. And so they haven't exactly released, or at least I haven't seen specific, day by day plans for everyone. I'm sure they have them. And they're going to be streaming a lot of these, experiments as well, but we do know what kinds of Canadian science people are interested in up on the space station. And we've seen some of the educational programs before coming out, but also you get a lot of things like studying plant biology, radiation, understanding, bone strength and how humans can potentially maybe even survive in deep space one day. Or what if we do get that lunar base? What's going to happen to people who go there? So you get applications for on Earth, applications for on space, applications for future potential space travel. So there's a lot going on for sure.
0: Okay, the space station itself had all kinds of trouble, over the course of the years. It's not a young space station anymore. It's a bit of a mature space station. Now, 2030, I think, was the date they said they were going to start. I mean, that's only 4 years away. They're looking to take that sucker down, something like that, isn't it?
1: Yeah, I mean, there's a lot of debate about that, actually, because parts of the space station are very old, and parts of it are quite a bit newer, because, of course, it wasn't built all in one go. But technically, it has been up there for 25 years, and it's a pretty harsh environment. Where they've put it in orbit around Earth, it still gets a little bit of protection from Earth's magnetic fields, which is great for the astronauts. But that does mean that it's just close enough to have something called like orbital decay. So they have to actually watch out that it doesn't get too close and sort of start getting dragged down by Earth's gravity. So they continually sort of adjust it. And the idea is that at some point, it's just not really feasible to keep it up there anymore. And so they need to let it come down safely somewhere. And that's kind of what they're thinking with this deorbiting plan. A lot of folks are saying, well, you know, you could actually just keep going for another 5, 10, 15 years. But right now, I think you're right. The plan is to let it deorbit in 2030. So we'll have to wait and see what's happening with that. But at least for the next 6 months, it'll definitely be there while our astronaut is up there.
0: I'm sure someone will buy it and turn it into a hotel or something. Who knows?
1: I would go.
0: It would be cool. I have to say, although I do imagine that orbit decay, what did you call it? You know, then you're about to slip and fall and you could feel it, like you're onto something slippery or the wind's blowing and you're like, oh, it's happening. I feel like that's kind of what that would look like. There's no current plan to replace it though, is there?
1: Not really. I mean, of course, China has a space station that's very, very nice and very, very new. But to my knowledge, we're not in any kind of an agreement with China at the moment. So if the International Space Station does come down, the question of what would replace it is still kind of unanswered, which I think is why some people are kind of hoping that they don't deorbit it in 2030.
0: Mm-hmm. But this makes me wonder, technology and AI today, like how fast rockets have changed, how fast, you know, the space, like the fact that a rocket can land on its butt. I mean, like, come on. The calculations that are happening in real time on that is insane. So if you go backwards in time 25 years and what it took to build that, put it together, get it up there, and then have it work. I mean, you're talking about an iPod versus, you know, your cell phone today. That's the difference in the technology comparison. And so it would be interesting to me to say, okay, well, how quickly could they? I mean, I'm sure they have designs in their pocket that someone's always working on in some closet office somewhere. Put something together in today's world and make it, you know, a little nicer.
1: Yeah, absolutely. And of course, people are looking at can we get another heavy lift sort of capacity that could put up large modules like what you would need for a replacement space station or a hotel or anything large up there, because of course our current space station, you know, put together over many, many, many years. If you had a very, very large capacity rocket that could carry big pieces up, like what they want to do with, the Starship from SpaceX, right? So a lot of people are hoping that the Starship, rocket will start working and stop exploding. Mm-hmm. But that one does not yet work yet. So you know, a lot of the smaller rockets have done great things. And like you say, landing on their butts, coming down and catching pieces for reusability has drastically reduced the cost of those kinds of launches. But the really, really big launches, those ones are still things that they're looking at. Well, we need something like that super heavy lift Starship that SpaceX is working on, or if that one keeps exploding, we'll need something else.
0: That's fascinating. I can't wait to see it. Canadians in Space Again. It's cool. Dr. Elaida Hyde. You can go there and check out their sundial, and it'll be interesting to see what comes next. Thank you, my friend, for being here.
1: Absolutely, and good luck to everyone out there with their ISS trackers.
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0: Shane Hewitt in the Night Shift Throwback Thursday, 2003 Pumpkin Spice Latte. Come on, Peter Pumpkinhead. You kidding me right now? Genius, Noah Skanga. Genius. The Pumpkin Spice Latte, 2003, it's been coming out. Is it time for it to go away? Well, we had some conversations a couple of weeks ago for Throwback Thursday. Inspiration, it seems, with Dr. Sylvain Charlebois. We chatted a little bit about pumpkin spice latte sales that have dropped down a little bit.
1: In the last 2 years, pumpkin spice coffees in general, sales have actually dropped 5 to 10% now. So it peaked in 2023, but since then we've seen sales drop, and now we were learning after 10 years, McDonald's, the grand poobah of all fast food chains, they've decided to dump pumpkin spice.
0: Wow. So yeah, last week they announced that no more pumpkin spice, but they haven't said it's not going away. They just said they're changing their seasonal menu, which is kind of interesting, which is probably a smart move, but what about the market, though, of this? I mean, to me, pumpkin spice was diluted. Like, it was everywhere. It was not consistent. You never knew what you got.
1: I know.
0: You know, like, sure, I mean, Starbucks was kind of the goat, but McDonald's did a good job with their drinks. They always do. And but anywhere you went, it was like, this is basically pumpkin-flavored sugar that's been cranked into my stuff.
1: Pretty much. But it's an excuse to put more sugar into your coffee.
0: Okay, so there you go. Dr. Sylvain Charlebois inspired our Throwback Thursday because of fall vibes. This year. So 2003 is the year. Can we do the origin story there, Noah Skanga? We had a conversation with Dr. Sylvain Charlebois, the food professor, about where it came from.
1: Drink pumpkin spice, and they didn't see really the fit with coffee, pumpkin spice. When you think about it, now today it's natural, but in those days, I mean, why would you actually mix pumpkins with coffee?
0: Yeah.
1: It really didn't, it's didn't not mean natural. Anything.
0: Still not natural.
1: So, yeah,
0: today.
1: So the guy that actually created, still works at Starbucks, by the way. Well, maybe he retired recently, but anyways.
0: I hope he got a bonus.
1: He was a marketing director or something, and he decided to launch this thing. And 34 years later, everyone thinks like he's the Pope of coffee because he basically created a new category, like flavored coffee. He actually increased sales of coffee, not just for Starbucks, but for the entire sector, really.
0: Okay. So that's pumpkin spice latte. We're not going to talk about pumpkin spice lattes all year. I am curious though. Am I the only one that doesn't like them? Cause
2: they're
0: dreadful. I think people drink them cause they're cool. I don't think people actually like them.
2: There's better flavored coffee, much better flavored coffee.
0: Yeah. Like coffee flavored coffee.
2: Coffee flavored coffee. I really like brown sugar in my coffee. I've been having a lot of brown sugar drinks. That is as sweet as I will get. That's the only flavor I need. I don't like vanilla, none of that. Just if I'm going to put some flavor, put the brown sugar in. That's it. You don't need the pumpkin spice.
0: I understand people like you.
2: It's just sugar, but brown. People put sugar in their coffee.
0: But vanilla, what do you need? I get a nice French vanilla summertime drink, iced coffee, but.
2: Yeah. Mm-mm. Not for me.
0: All right. Well, it has come up with a big, long list of terrible foods, this pumpkin spice. Since then, as it inspired a big, long list right now. I don't want to read this list, so Ryan, I'm going to ask you to do it because it's gross.
2: It's disgusting. Can I tell you? I mean, I think the first one, though, you'd like, though. I thought the first one you would get very excited about.
0: Okay.
2: This is a real product.
0: Yeah.
2: Came out written not that long ago. Pumpkin spice Spam.
0: I love Spam. Why do I need pumpkin in it?
2: Yeah, why do you? And why I can't. The review I saw said that it was a very subtle flavor, but oh so wrong, which I thought was very funny. In 2020, Kraft made pumpkin spice mac and cheese.
0: Love mac and cheese. Why do we need to add pumpkin to it?
2: Awful. Awful. Country Harvest bread. That's usually the bread I get at the grocery store. Has a pumpkin spice loaf.
0: I love bread. Why do we have to add pumpkin to it?
2: Yep. This one, I think this one might be okay. Actually, I'm going to save this one for last. Okay. Pumpkin spice hummus. Yikes.
0: Yeah. I mean, hummus itself is something that people say you should eat because it's better for you. Why do you need pumpkin in it?
2: Cup of noodles. Pumpkin ramen.
0: Who doesn't love a good little salty colored water? Why do you need pumpkin in it?
2: Want to smell like a pumpkin? Old Spice made pumpkin spice deodorant. They're not the only ones who made that.
0: What does pumpkin actually smell like? Nutmeg.
2: Not much. Yeah. Here's the one though.
0: I'm on a horse.
2: Hood, the brand Hood in the States made pumpkin spiced eggnog.
0: Oh, I'd God, why do you, are you trying to kill me today?
2: I feel like that one might actually taste kind of good. Like
0: I love eggnog. Why would you add pumpkin spice to it?
2: It might not be that bad.
0: It will be that bad.
2: Okay, well, I'll see if I can track some down and taste her.
0: Do not enable this. This is terrible.
2: I'll stop torturing you now.
0: Thank you. 710-10 is the text line. Do you actually like pumpkin spice? No, no, no. Half hot chocolate, half French vanilla. No, hate it. It's gross. No. It would appear nobody actually likes this stuff. So I saw pumpkin spice dish soap today.
2: No, I don't want my house to smell like pumpkin. It'll just smell like a candle.
0: All right. Throwback Thursday, 2003. Price of things back in the day. For example, things were more expensive back in the day than they are today. No, that's just a dream. I wish they were. I would be like, you remember back when things used to cost so much more? Something we've never been able to enjoy. So the price of gas, of course, is way different today than it was back then. 70 to 80 cents a liter. Dollar a liter was a swear word. 2003, that was the year driving from St. Catharines, 2004, I saw 99 cents a liter for the first time in Marathon, Ontario, the very top of Lake Superior in the middle of flipping nowhere. And I couldn't believe it. And, that was driving from St. Catharines back to Calgary in the fall of that year. Mind blowing. Okay. Who was running the country in 2003? Any guesses? Anybody?
3: Trudeau?
0: No. Jean Chrétien was, and these are things that he said back then.
4: I want to set out the position of the government of Canada. We believe that Iraq must fully abide by the resolution of the United Nations Security Council. We have always made clear that Canada will require the approval of the Security Council if we were to participate in a military campaign. Over the last few weeks, the Security Council has been unable to agree on a new resolution authorizing military action.
0: All right, so there you go. That is Jean Chrétien and also George W. Bush. We don't have time to hear. Okay, just pull a little clip so we can hear his voice, because that's
5: my fun. Fellow citizens, at this hour, American and coalition forces are in the early stages of military operations to disarm Iraq, to free its people.
0: So there you go. That's 2003. One of the other things that started happening, of course, was Afghanistan. Canadian troops in Afghanistan, and it's part of our conversation next hour because the War Museum has a new podcast series, The Long War, that talks about that with veterans from there who share some of their stories. So Dr. Andrew Birch is going to join us in a little bit. Coming up for you next, Shane Hewitt in the Night Shift. We're going to check in with Rob Breckenridge. There's a new pipeline going in, so we're going to talk to our Alberta friend in just a minute.
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25: From the National Newsroom of the Canadian Press, I'm Rob Westgate. Canada and the U.S. remain divided on several trade issues after their top trade officials met during a G20 gathering in Milwaukee. U.S. Trade Representative Jameson Greer says discussions with Canada are continuing.
26: We certainly have technical talks with the Canadians. The reality is there are a handful of outstanding issues that are quite difficult to resolve.
25: Greer says Washington is open to a deal but does not expect tariffs to fall to zero, while International Trade Minister Maninder Sidhu says he raised Canada-U.S. trade and World Trade Organization reform with Greer. Sidhu is also pursuing closer ties with Europe, India, and Mercosur as Canada continues to look for other markets. Alberta's hopes for a pipeline to the BC coast are being fast-tracked, but that doesn't necessarily satisfy separatists in the province. The pipeline has been tagged a major project of national interest, which helps streamline timelines and assessments. Keith Wilson is co-leader of the separatist group Let Alberta Decide, and he says instead of lightening project requirements, Alberta is now having to go cap in hand to Prime Minister Mark Carney for aid.
27: And instead created a bypass route where you require the personal blessing of His Majesty Prime Minister Carney. And if you get that blessing, which was bestowed upon us here in Alberta today, you may get permission to go to the next step.
25: Wilson says the need for Alberta to be given the project designation rather than have the ability to bring its oil to market on its own is a reason Alberta should leave Canada. Delta BC councillor and mayoral candidate Dylan Kruger, who witnessed the aftermath of a collision that killed two Tawasin First Nation elders, says organizers of a nearby march kept people calm. Kruger was participating in a walk to mark the National Day for Truth and Reconciliation on Wednesday when about 10 emergency vehicles rushed toward the scene of the collision at Tawasin Mills Mall. He says that's when people started to notice something was wrong.
28: The word starts to spread that, yeah, someone's been hit. So, you know, people were very visibly nervous and upset. But again, that's when the organizers stepped in, kept everybody very calm and kept people informed.
25: Delta police say the collision was not related to the walk and there's no evidence to suggest any connection between the collision and the house post-event. The driver has since been released and an investigation is ongoing. And finally, south of the border we go, where U.S. President Donald Trump on Thursday hit the campaign trail in Republican strongholds to help shore up lagging enthusiasm. That's ahead of next month's midterm elections. Pollsters say he could have his work cut out for him as well. According to a new survey from the Associated Press NORC Center for Public Affairs Research, just 26% of American adults approve of his overall handling of the economy, marking a new low. This is the Canadian Press. In sports, making his debut in Columbus, Matthew Knies had two goals and an assist as the Blue Jackets beat the Buffalo Sabres 6-3 for the team's first season-opening victory in 5 years. Nyes, acquired from Toronto on Monday, became the first Columbus player to score twice in his Blue Jackets debut. Elsewhere in the NHL, the Calgary Flames got doused by the Seattle Kraken, opening their final season at the Saddle Dome on a losing note, 6-1 the final. The Old Barn will be demoed at the end of the season. And the Vancouver Canucks won a high-scoring affair. It was a 9-7 decision over the Edmonton Oilers. And finally, in the NBA, the Toronto Raptors making a move, signing guard Jamal Shedd to a multi-year contract extension. Now, terms were not disclosed, but Shedd's agent retweeted an ESPN report of the deal that said the extension was worth $24 million U.S. over 3 years. From the Canadian Press, I'm Rob Westgate.
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0: Yeah,
1: Jay Hewitt in the night shift. RobBreckenridge.ca to get connected to Rob. He is in Calgary, Alberta. And RobBreckenridge.ca for his podcast, writing articles, and more. You'll find him in all the online papers, too, because that's what he does. Longtime broadcaster. I've known Rob forever. Know Rob from the radio station. Know Rob from the hockey rink. And no, Rob likes to pay attention to what's going on in Alberta. I'm assuming a positive day in your province with pipeline stuff today, Rob.
2: Yeah, pretty big day in Alberta. And I mean, look, a good day for Alberta. I think arguably a good day for Canada. But yeah, you have the Prime Minister, the Premier out there in Fort McMurray this morning. Cold enough that you could tell just by watching.
1: You could tell it was Fort McMurray?
2: Yes. Yeah, it's that time of year. A little bit of a brisk morning up there in Fort McMurray, but smiles all around. It was really interesting. You know, you had Pierre Poilievre actually in Alberta this week and sort of shrugging and saying, yeah, I guess we'll see. We'll see if this pipeline thing comes to anything. And, you know, just to see the exuberance of Danielle Smith alongside Mark Carney touting this declaration of this project being in the national interest, a big step forward. Then on top of that, I mean, to have as many Indigenous leaders on hand as there were, I think people were kind of surprised by some of that because indicates that already there's been a fair amount of consultation that's been happening. There's going to be an Indigenous ownership stake. So yeah, I think a lot of excitement around this project, but still some work to go here.
1: It's a safe place to have a conversation with, especially with Indigenous groups that are up there, because the Indigenous groups in Northern Alberta have very much adopted. And you have to understand, there's a place called Fort McKay. Fort McKay is north of Fort McMurray. It is, and, you know, Fort Chipewyan is also up there too. But Fort McKay is literally, like, their settlement is in the middle of all of it. Like, they're surrounded by it. So if ever there was a group that was, that it mattered to make sure that it was all done properly, it's the group that lives there. And when I moved there in 1985 versus what it is today, yeah. Like, that is a beautiful place with wonderful houses. It's just alive with people. It's so cool. Like, it was not that so many years ago. And in fact, Indigenous companies employ so many people from all different walks of life. And so it is kind of a safe place to do that. And hopefully it sets a standard for what could be coming for some of the places that where that's not as common, I would say.
2: Yeah, and I think hopefully we've learned some of the lessons from the past where we didn't really go about this the right way, looking for shortcuts and to get projects approved, or, you know, to just kind of discount or disregard that input. And I mean, courts have made it pretty clear that approach just isn't going to cut it anymore. It's a non-starter. So if you want this to happen, you got to do it right. And it is another example of where there's, you know, that mutual benefit, the win-win scenario where you're able to move ahead with these projects, but to ensure that there is involvement of these communities where they can see some involvement in participation and benefits. And I think if you're smart about it, if you do it right, you know, you can really find that balance. So I think if this project is to go ahead and if it is going to succeed, you got to get that right. And so some really positive indications early on that they get that and that's starting to happen. It's not going to be unanimous or universal, that support. You're going to find some of that opposition or concerns, and you got to try to address that as best you can. But, you know, everything seems poised here, positioned to get to the finish line. Now, it's still best case scenario a few years down the road, but this is encouraging. This is encouraging.
1: What does it do in Alberta for the general vibe? Because when you have a, let's just say the separatist sort of mentality, it might be easy language here because referendum's coming and these folks that are saying, you know, Ottawa doesn't care. And for a long time, Ottawa has ostracized Alberta. In fact, the language that's often even used as soon as Alberta does anything, there are some people that are just like, oh God, there's Alberta again. Like they, who knows? It could be anything. And just it's an immediate assumption. And If the notion is Ottawa's not doing anything and now things may have changed, especially if the stuff unfolds, does it change the argument when it comes to separatism mentality, all the things? Because, I mean, it will take time to prove it, I suppose, but mm-hmm. Does it change things?
2: Well, I think to those that are frustrated but not yet ready to throw in the towel, I think it's encouraging, and it's a continuation of a trend where we're seeing a shift away from some of the policies of the past. I mean, if you didn't know it was Mark Carney speaking today, if you just read the transcript of his speech, you might wonder, you know, what conservative was this saying all of these things, sort of talking about how previous policies discouraged investment and, you know, we just couldn't get anything built, and now we are. So it was almost interesting to see Mark Carney sounding like a frustrated Albertan, but trying to give at the same time some hope and optimism that things are moving in the right direction. So I think to have this kind of a project, and what we're seeing as well with LNG development on the BC coast, it's a realization that A, we recognize that there's an economic impetus to do this right now, some urgency. There's an economic upside to realizing all of these projects. But it only kind of works if, you know, we're still together as a country to have Alberta being able to access the West Coast, to have Alberta natural gas tie into these LNG projects in BC, where you've got that benefit of what Confederation can be, or what it can offer when, you know, we sort of dedicate ourselves to doing all of this. So I think that's the encouraging part to Albertans, is to see that it's not just about us versus them. It's about, you know, what can we do together, where we can all kind of share in these benefits. And again, I mean, it's a long ways to go here, but I think it's a welcome change. That overall vibe in Alberta just seems to be, okay, well, you know, maybe we can do things again. Maybe we are in that sort of period of prosperity here, where we're seeing investment, we're seeing projects go ahead, and we're not getting that opposition or those obstacles being thrown up. It does feel like it's a market change from where we were a few years ago.
1: Yeah, it very much does. Is this a case of it's been so long since anybody's really invested? I mean, Keystone was a disaster that fell apart, that was put back together again at God knows how much times the cost. So many people argue and say that, you know, well, look at this, they just did Keystone. Okay, yeah, but that was a disaster. Like, they were leaving. And so does this, it feels different, truly. But will it be enough? Because, you know, the next thing is going to be, okay, well, let's get the next one. Let's go to the East Line. Let's do whatever, right? Is just what's next.
2: Yeah,
1: what's
2: and
1: next?
2: Maybe it needs to be one thing at a time, but you're right. I mean, you know, look, in fairness, you know, we had a price crash a decade ago. We had a pandemic. You know, there have been challenges that have arisen along the way. I think there's been some resilience here, despite some of that frustration, that overall production has continued to go up. And despite it all, I mean, we did get the Trans Mountain pipeline to the West Coast, and that's made a huge difference. So it hasn't been all, you know, disaster or just bleakness here. I mean, there have been some bright spots, but it's just felt as though we were swimming uphill, and we weren't getting support or partnership from the federal government. And just sort of that taking Alberta for granted. And I think that's played into a lot of the sentiment here. So the rhetoric has changed, the policy has changed, and so I think attitudes here are maybe starting to soften a little bit. There's still a degree of suspicion, and I'll believe it when I see it.
1: Yeah. Well, just in time before the referendum, timing is,
2: I think, things are
1: impeccable.
2: In a good place here.
1: Yeah. Noel, can we grab the pipeline announcement with Danielle Smith from CTV?
0: 1 year ago, on October the 1st, 2025, I stood in Calgary, the headquarters of Alberta's energy industry, and announced that Alberta's government would act as a proponent for a West Coast oil pipeline capable of moving 1 million barrels of oil a day to Tidewater. And today I'm pleased to be here in Fort McMurray, the heart and soul of that industry, to join the Prime Minister to announce the listing of Pacific Link, formerly referred to as the West Coast oil pipeline, as a project of national interest under the Building Canada Act.
1: So there you go. That is what the announcement was. We'll see if the tone changes. The impeccable timing, too, before the referendum. So, you know, when it comes to the Canada perspective, that's got to be a good thing. And I understand that doesn't make everybody happy. But when it comes to the unity of Canada, I'm sure it is. RobBreckenridge.ca to get connected to Rob. All the great stuff he does. And his podcast is great, too. Thank you, sir.
2: Right up. Thanks, Shane.
1: Shane Hewitt and the Night Shift. Well, what does this all mean anyway? Coming up for you next, price of gas, price of diesel, all the things changing. Well, it's not going to fix anything anytime soon, but there's been some threats out of the States against the European countries about their diesel inventories. And I'm curious about the politics of it. I'm also curious about the prices of it. And what does all of this mean? So we're going to get an understanding, I think, a little deeper of diesel with Dan McTagg coming up for you next. Shane Hewitt and the Night Shift.
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0: Tuesday 2003 is our throwback, where the price of gas is about 80 cents. In 2003, Dan McTague was still an MP, I believe, back then. 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It's all listed right there, this blog post and so much more. You had a different job back then, my friend.
1: I did. A big job. And just a few years before the big major energy crisis in 2008, which saw prices go through the roof. By the way, it was just in my head, still listening to Three Doors Down there when I'm gone. Love the tune. Anyhow, it's so some people like to say, when it comes to high prices, we'd like you to be gone, because whenever you come on, it's only to talk about prices going up.
0: Well, it's true. And like, you aren't full of bad news. You really are a nice guy. Although you kind of are the bringer of the bad news when it comes to this stuff. I do actually have a political question for you today about diesel. But let's first talk about the state of things, because if you're looking to get filled up, like if you're in Kelowna right now or Victoria, you're probably going to want to hustle. What is the state of gasoline for the gas drivers?
1: It's moving up everywhere right across Canada. Normally this time of year, we don't see gasoline moving up. We see it moving down. Some of it, of course, initiated by the provinces, Alberta and PEI got rid of their retail sales tax, so the transport tax. So that knocked off, case of Alberta, 13 cents, case of PEI, about 12 cents, which is good. I see British Columbia is going to do it, although it may be for political reasons, because at the same time, they don't want to take the other taxes off, the 18 cents for the TransLink, the 18 cents for the Clean Fuel Standard. And by the way, that's still a big tax that the federal government holds on fuel. But across the country, we're looking at gas prices going up 4 to 7 cents a liter tomorrow and again on Saturday. And they're

0: was concerned. You know, in June of 2022, after their intensification of the Russian attack on Ukraine, we saw the world sanction, and as a result, diesel prices moved up to an average of about $2.25, $2.30 across Canada. Well, we smashed that record, and we're sitting right now perched in the $2.75, $2.72 range, with days where it's likely to hit up toward $2.90, and in most cases, whether it's Atlantic Canada, Quebec, British Columbia, and in particular Vancouver, Victoria, Vancouver Island, they're all going to go and sit well above $3 a liter. The fact that this is double the price it was last year, it's not like people can choose not to drive diesel. If you want them to stay home, then they will stop the tractors, we'll stop the trailers, we'll stop the jets, we'll stop the trains, we'll stop heating our homes, because in many parts of Canada still uses heating and furnace oil. I mean, dozens of interviews in Nova Scotia and Newfoundland, and that's pretty much the main source of heating. Yes, they have heat pumps, but people have to, you know, cannot use heat pumps on their own. They won't get insurance for their home unless they have another alternative, another source. In the case of being in Newfoundland, you don't have, other than propane, you really don't have much of a choice. They don't have natural gas there. So right across the nation, diesel is going to have a real damaging impact on everyone's pocketbook and bottom line. And, you know, we're well past the point, Shane, of talking about how high it is, and now having to see what can be done to mitigate, as it were, to cushion the impact this is having on consumers as this cascades through the entire economy.
1: Well, the government's raking in the money, too. So that's also a thing. Okay, this is the political question a little bit. Donald Trump had said about France and some European countries that basically release your diesel reserves or else we're going to ban the export of diesel to you. And they basically had threatened a few days ago and said, you know, you've got to release your reserves and help with global diesel prices, blah, blah, blah. The questions are, would things like that even make a dent truly in all of it? And of course, the other part is that, I mean, it does put the political question, it does put the president in a kind of a win-win situation, because if they say no, then now he has a reason to ban exports. And if they say yes, right, then he doesn't, then there's more diesel in the market anyway. It helps for gas prices before their midterms come. So I guess it's a bit of a both question.
0: Well, I think he's still ticked that they didn't want to join him in Iran and the ongoing situation there, and saying, look, the reason we're having this problem isn't just because the Straits of Hormuz and you're not, everyone focuses on oil, but it's diesel, gasoline, and jet fuel that's produced by a lot of refiners in that region, including Iran itself. And so, you know, there's always a chance to twist something and give people a bit of a jolt. Would it make a difference? I think in the short term it would. It might actually bring down European prices. You know, I was looking on the weekend at diesel in Europe, and it's $3 a euro. And I said, well, and someone said, well, that's almost what it is here in Canada. No, you have to multiply that by 1.6. So now it becomes $4.50 a liter for diesel. And so he's suggesting, as he did with his own strategic petroleum reserve, that you can drain this stuff and drain it down to zero. But given, you know, the attacks of Ukraine on Russian refineries, the uncertainty that Houthis won't again attack Saudi Arabia's plan B as they move away from the Straits over into the Red Sea. And of course, Trump's always making these allegations that he's going to, yes, maybe he might put an export, ban on diesel. That's only going to wind up hurting the United States. Short term, the prices will drop. Long term, refiners aren't going to want to make, the diesel necessary to meet needs. So, you know, again, this guy's all over the map. Some are saying he's brilliant. Others saying he's destructive. I think we find ourselves somewhere in between. The reality is that we're paying double, not only because of, Iran, but of course these other factors. And you mentioned at the outset, you know, the Canadian dollar is pathetic. It's not responding. Even today's announcement of a maybe pipeline, you know, the MOU going to the MPO, going that the major projects office getting a green light. All these things are great, but it's not encouraging investments into Canada. And Shane, that's important because the Canadian dollar is so weak. It's costing every single user of diesel in this country an extra 50 or 60 cents a liter. And that's a massive surprise from a country that always had the petrodollar protecting us. It no longer has that. It's one of the main reasons we're

0: we're being decimated at the on the inflation scales.
1: So let's go back in time before the Iran stuff started. Were we on track to a pretty typical, you know, 2020s kind of year at this point? Like, if we could erase Iran out of the situation, the damage done, the lube oils, all of this stuff, the interruption of the flow, is it safe to say we would be in a pretty decent spot otherwise?
0: Yeah, I mean, you $1.30, $1.40 on average in Canada. Some places a little
1: higher.
0: Still
1: too high in my opinion, but I'm just saying.
0: Yeah, it is very much high. But listen, Shane, I had this discussion with a number of your colleagues a little while ago. I said, you know, you tolerate a clean fuel standard, a second carbon tax. Oh, we got rid of it. No, you didn't. Yeah. You have a buried clean fuel regulation. Do you know what that is on diesel? 19 cents a liter plus HST. Yeah. And don't get me started on HST.
1: Yeah, right.
0: Because at $3 a liter, you're giving in my province of Ontario, in Quebec, where it's almost 15%, and 14-15% Atlantic Canada, you're giving the provinces 10%. It's pretty amazing to see 40, 50 cents a liter going to governments making matters worse.
1: And you could erase 30 or 40 cents of it real quick. That would make a big difference, too. So, I mean, don't forget, like, these are not only global implications. This is what Canada's doing to itself. Affordableenergy.ca, in fact, there's an article about that tax thing and that carbon tax bit that's right there at the top of the list. So check it out. Dan McTagg, thank you, my friend.
0: Always a pleasure. Thanks, Shane. Cheers.
1: Good to see you, bud. Shane Hewitt and the Night Shift. All right, coming back with more Throwback Thursday in just a bit, because we're going to talk about the Long War. Dr. Andrew Birch is here from the War Museum and their new podcast they have out. You don't want to miss it.
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1: Learning more about Canada is one of my favorite things for me to do. I hope you love it too. Warmuseum.ca, get connected with Canada's history when it comes to military conflicts and things around the world. Dr. Andrew Birch is here with us today because for everyone, because I've said Andrew so many times, you got to go to the museum. It's on your bucket list. Add it to your bucket list. Got to come to Ottawa. Got to go to the museum. Not everyone can always do that. I mean, it's a trip from Victoria. But now podcast and some exciting news that you guys are doing to reach out where everybody can be a part of it.
14: That's absolutely right. We've got a new podcast that launched, September 10th, which looks at, The Long War, Canada and Afghanistan. That's the title, which kind of tells you a little bit about what it's about. Essentially, we recognize that people can't get access to our collections. They can't get access to our materials on site all the time. And so we want to push out some of that knowledge, some of the great resources that we've collected over the years. And that's really what this project is about. So it's an 8-episode podcast arc tracing Canada's involvement in Afghanistan from 2001 after the September 11th terrorist attacks right through to the fall of Kabul in 2021 and the various legacies of that mission over time. And that's something that we've really been able to do in large part because we've collected over the course of the past 25 years quite a few numbers of interviews with veterans, serving members, either just freshly returned from service or people who are reflecting on it some years later. The series is narrated by Anna Maria Tremonti. You'll hear a lot of me in there because I'm providing some of the historical context. And more importantly, you'll hear from all the people who fought through Afghanistan through some of the most difficult periods of the war and learn about a little bit about the response on the home front, too, because it's hard to believe it's been 25 years since the conflict began, yeah. 5 years since the conflict ended rather tragically, and 20 years since Canada's biggest conventional battle there, which was the Battle of Operation Medusa in September of 2006, which, you know, seems like yesterday, but it's 20 years passes quite quickly, and yet it remains present in our minds.
1: It is, and it's important it's not forgotten. One of the cool things from the outside, Andrew, that I think that Canadians need to understand is when you and the gang at the War Museum do this kind of work, and so you do say something a little bit more broad, like veteran stories, because you had like In Their Own Voices and some of the other parts that you've done previously for conversations with veterans. We often don't think of Afghanistan as veterans, right? They're young people like us. And so, but when you do these broader conversations, it starts to allow the freedom to share it in different, from different contexts, the same conversations and pieces of it. Is this an example of that where we don't think of Afghanistan as Canadian veterans? Cause I mean, that's our generation, right? And veterans are old people. That's a, you know what I mean? But it allows it to kind of get repackaged and put out and included in the new conversation that's being created.
14: What's really interesting is I had a chance to go to Petawawa this earlier this month. They had a 20th anniversary veteran run reunion, which was really fantastic. All veterans of the Task Force 306 battle group that was there in Operation Medusa. And of course, you've got people who are there and they were kind of the old salts when they deployed, they were, you know, the senior warrant officers and senior officers who are kind of now retired. And now you've got people who are at this point just retiring from service and other people who had gotten out, you know, 5, 10 years afterwards. And so it's a big blend of people. And the really interesting thing about it was that one of the reasons that I think a number of them went is because they were there with their families. So they wanted to have a chance to talk about some of what they went through. They're ready to talk about some of what they went through with their families. And so I view the podcast as a way for when people are sharing their stories, it means they're ready to share it with, you know, Canadians as a whole, but it also means they're maybe ready to talk about it in a way that previous generations of veterans weren't. So, yeah, they're young guys, but at the same time, they may be, in some cases, more ready to share some of their history than perhaps was the case for Second World War veterans who, in some cases, waited, you know, 30, 40, 50 years, some of whom never spoke about it. You talk to their family members, and that's what you find out. So it is a bit of a different generation, but it is there's definitely that eagerness to share and learn from each other, but also to share with their families. And I think that's where we're at, is we're starting to see more of those stories coming out.
1: It's like, as a society, we're growing up a little bit. It's so cool. And I think that I think you just nailed it. You brought something to mind that is pretty remarkable, that maybe it's accidental. And how cool is that? That if somebody, you know, some people don't want to share those stories, right? And some people over the course of time do. And when the War Museum is doing a podcast now, and it's a safe place of understanding that might allow somebody for the first time, because then they're not sitting down, you know, risking emotions and all the feelings with their spouse or their kids or their family or whatever to share those stories, like face to face. Like, you know, that's a hard conversation for people. And it kind of gives the vibe that the opportunity, it's kind of like a road trip, right? Like, you're going on a road trip, and if your friend wants to talk about it, they'll talk about it, and off you go. So accidentally, things like podcasts might bring more information because it creates a safe place to talk about it.
14: Yeah, I mean, as someone who's of a certain age, you know, you go and you meet with students, high school students, university students, and you realize that some of them were born after September 11th and born after some of the key events that you just think are like, oh, so formative in our military history. So there's definitely like a experience where people are able to use interviews and use podcasts like this as a way to, you know, relate their history. But it's also a voyage of discovery for people who are really eager to jump into military history. They're not sure where to start. This is a really accessible way to get at that story, because it's told in a way that's accessible. It's, you know, nice 30 to 40 minute bites. It's told first and foremost through people's own experiences, and less so from, you know, an academic lecture. And it is something that we're really hopeful that sparks interest and then allows us to do more of it.
1: So what do you take away, Andrew Birch? I mean, you're the PhD. You've been around this forever. Yet you're having these more conversations and this new sort of way of delivering it. What's your takeaway? What's one thing that surprised you in the new conversations?
14: Well, one thing is, I thought podcasts was something that you could just do in a closet with a, you know, blanket over your head. It's a lot more complicated. There's a lot more production.
1: There's a lot
14: involved
1: that goes into it. Yeah.
14: A lot. I mean, I imagine you could. One of the things that really struck me is that there is such a wealth of stories out there. I mean, I think that people say, oh, you know, I was there and I didn't really do anything. And then you scratch a little bit in these interviews, you find out, well, in fact, they did some pretty extraordinary things. And so I'm always learning. Always, always learning. So I've been at it for a long time, but every single time I meet with someone, I've heard one angle of the story, and then I hear something from someone who I heard about or maybe I just read about previously, and then you find out something that didn't make it into the war diary or didn't make it into the official story, but is nonetheless fascinating, about the experience of doing a casualty clearance over a mountainside after the A-10 Thunderbolt friendly fire incident, which wounded 30 Canadians. They managed to clear that in 36 minutes. That's incredible.
1: That's
14: incredible.
1: Remarkable.
14: So it is something that you find out that, you know, there's a time scale that's very, you know, long for us as historians, but it's lived in the minute by the people who are there, and every second counts. And then you reflect on that 20 plus years later, and it's fascinating to hear. And so I hope we capture some of that energy in this, but I think that my takeaway is that everyone who served there is going to have a story. Mm-hmm. It may not necessarily match the stories that we're telling here, but I'm hopeful that it inspires them to share their stories a little more, because, you know, if they don't share it, we won't learn it.
1: What's your takeaway about the veterans that share these stories? I don't want to put them all into one bucket, but that must be surprising too.
14: Well, I think it's, they don't all speak with one voice, right? So they all have different perspectives. Some people, you know, reflect on their time in Afghanistan with a great deal of pride that they were able to create a space, development, for security. Others are a little more pessimistic based on what took place in 2021. They're still proud of the people that they served with, but they sometimes look at the mission and ask, you know, was it worth it? That's not something that the podcast is aiming to answer. It's not something that we're taking a position on. We're really reflecting on the fact that war has shaped Canada and Canadians, and this is just one such chapter where that's taken place. And I think the veterans, the primary thing I take away from is immense gratitude that they're willing to talk to us at all. Because it is a very private thing and a very challenging thing to talk about in some cases, but emotional. And people were able to do that. And I think that takes a shared commitment to preserving history and something that is really a group effort. And it's not just the War Museum doing it. It's all the people who are working with us to help bring that to light.
1: Dr. Andrew Birch, post-1945 historian, Canadian War Museum, and the Historical Voice Guide for the Long War podcast, among others. The link will be in the podcast description as well, warmuseum.ca, if you want to get connected. Congratulations. A lot of hard work. A lot of people deserve a high five. And it's cool. It's cool because everybody can access it easily. I love this idea. Thank you, Andrew.
14: Oh, thank you.
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0: night shift. All right, it's Throwback Thursday 2003. Ed Conroy from Retro Ontario is coming up next. He has some thoughts on pumpkin spice generally. It's fall. We got the fall vibes happening here. It's kind of foggy. I'm Shane Hewitt. I'm in Ottawa. Ryan's in Calgary. Noah's in Toronto. And Vasha Kapelos is on the iHeart Talk Radio Network. It's a part of, in case you missed it, they had a conversation with Corey Hogan about the decision to move ahead with LNG Canada Phase 2.
1: You and I talked about this in September last year, and we talked about some of the hurdles that they needed to go forward on. They needed to understand the regulatory environment. They hadn't finished their financial considerations. They then considered their, or fully considered their consultations with First Nations and how we were going to include Indigenous economic reconciliation. And we've worked through those in large part because of the work of the Major Project Office. And I think that if you talk to the proponents, they would really credit the Major Project Office and that concierge service for really being the thing that helped get it over the finish line. And I think that's a great thing, and I think we learned a lot from it, and I think that's just going to help us build more major projects going forward.
2: Is that what it is, a concierge service? Because I guess I'm kind of confused. Even the stuff that you laid out, you know, rollbacks, for example, of regulations that existed under the previous Liberal government that your government has embarked on, the changes to the regulatory framework through C5 and now further ones anticipated through C39, like all of that is done through the mechanism of just government. Like, why do you need a whole other bureaucracy to facilitate this?
1: Because anytime you've got a major project, you've got considerations that are bespoke, right? When somebody's investing $33 billion, there's going to be, it's going to touch many, many departments. You've got to get them all in line. You've got to help people work through that. It's going to include multiple governments. For example, the government of British Columbia and the government of Canada need to work together on a number of those things. And you've got to make sure that capital stack is attractive because they can invest anywhere in the world. And you want to make sure that those jobs and this unlocks 6,100 jobs in Canada. You want to make sure those jobs happen here. And so it's one of those things that it's just a practical way to get things done. And from there, we also learn an awful lot about how we can make projects go faster in general, which is also part of what's informed this bill, C-39, Building Canada Strong, that we've now got in front of Parliament.
0: Vasha Kapelos right there. In case you missed it, grab Vasha's podcast on the iHeart app. It's great. And I have it. I listen to it all the time for the radio. That's pretty awesome. Flip back and forth between stations at the touch of a button. Shane Hewitt and the Night Shift, our podcast, is on there as well. Jim Richards at News Talk 1010 Toronto had Giddy Mammon on. They were talking about a parliamentary petition on calling Alexander Ovechkin, plays for the Washington Capitals, to be barred from playing in Canada.
3: A wide net, especially when you're talking about, you know, the captain of the Washington Capitals or, you know, if the cabinet, if the governing council says he is, then he is automatically, by operation of the Immigration Refugee Protection Act, not allowed to enter Canada. So there is a petition right now designed basically to pressure the government into making a declaration that he's a subject of some sort of sanction under the Special Economic Measures Act, and that would be it. And, like you, I think, you know, we have to be very careful, how we use this sanction power, because, you know, we may be throwing a very, very wide net, especially when you're talking about, you know, the captain of the Washington Capitals or, you know, a famous, hockey player or athlete. Maybe we've cast the net a little bit too wide.
4: I mean, when you see the way, it's a different thing altogether, but when you see the way that this city, who's fallen in love with their Auston Matthews, gets mad about Auston Matthews going to see the President of the United States, which, you know, might be a once in a lifetime thing to be in the Oval Office, despite who might be sitting in it, and people judge him on that. I don't know that we would, this sounds like I'm giving Ovechkin a free pass. I don't know what it's like with your concerns about your family still being there and on North America who might not have a way out. I'm not sure what he's weighing when he does that. Whenever he's asked about it, he always says, well, you know what? He's my president, whether I like it or not, kind of thing.
3: Yeah, look, I expect most Canadians to be very proud of their country and supportive of their government. It's not, our government's not a perfect government, but, you know, we support it. And sometimes we do things that we're, you know, very against what our government does. But, it's natural to support your government. And so, you know, I haven't heard anything from him that makes, makes me so worried about his impact on Canadian society. You know, he's here to play hockey, and that's the end of it.
0: Alex Ovechkin has even on his Instagram, I believe today, a picture of him and Vladimir Putin still standing together. And of course, he said, "Well, he's my president, so I'm not going to take it down." But he's been deeply involved in all that now, at least adjacent to it. But I mean, if you take out one Russian hockey player, does that anybody who says something that they believe in their home country get sent home? Because then every Canadian hockey player would get sent home too. So that seems like a weird notion to me. All right, in case you missed it, Patricia Bull at 580 CFRA in Ottawa. They had a conversation with Julie Findlay. Talk about back to school, lunches, because the cost of things is going up. How do you save money on lunches? This is good for anybody who goes to work.
5: You notice their mood when they come back when they've had zero food and yeah, they're starving and they've left the best part of the day to you. But we're empty nesters at this moment, so those days we're excited to hear all their days when they get back.
6: You've got those years of advice for everyone else now, yeah, which is a yeah, good exactly thing. So staples and finding those inexpensive items that you can really make as like a centerpiece for the lunch.
5: Absolutely. Like your eggs, your beans, lentils, rice, pasta, potatoes, all those things. Another thing for families, don't feel bad about if it's not fresh all the time. Frozen fresh is local as well. You look at the packaging, a lot of the frozen vegetables, corn, peas. So when all of our fresh fruits and vegetables kind of escape us other than greenhouse, you can still buy those frozen. And I notice they're on sale quite a bit throughout the year, all the time. Put those into your, whether you're making a lasagna or even if you're making a bit of rice and you throw in some veggies and then you put it in a thermos, send it to lunch. Like mm-hmm, there's so many things that can be dinner for lunch, which is my next tip. When you're making dinner, almost make more of the dinner. Yeah. So your leftovers are what goes in the lunch.
6: I don't know about you, but that still excites me as an adult when you had something really good and you know you have more of it and like, oh, I'm going to have a really good lunch tomorrow. I know some people don't like to take leftovers for lunch. It's my favorite thing.
5: Why is
6: Ben shaking his head? Ben, are you shaking your head at me?
7: Shaking my head in agreement because, yeah, it's insane. Why would someone not want good leftovers?
6: Yeah.
5: I know, and that's when the tastes finally blend in, too. And that's another way to sort of amplify meals is adding different spices and different things, letting kids try new flavors so it gets them excited about getting into their lunch and having that lunch choice for sure.
0: 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I think you'll love it. Coming up for you next, Richard Krause in a bit, and then more Throwback Thursday, Ed Conroy and 2003.
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15: From the National Newsroom of the Canadian Press, I'm Rob Westgate. A top official at the Bank of Canada says monetary policymakers are struggling to find new tools and pathways to address persistent housing affordability challenges. Carolyn Rogers, the bank's senior deputy governor, says its key interest rate is too blunt a tool to fix the problem by itself because lower rates fuel rising prices, while higher borrowing costs box out prospective buyers.
16: We set one interest rate for the whole of the economy. We can't set one for housing and one for everything else. And interest rates work far more directly on demand. They're not very good at addressing supply constraints. They can't build homes, rezone land, or speed up permitting.
15: Rogers noted that recent declines in home prices have offered buyers relief in some markets, adding that prolonged declines in value can have widespread effects, including slowing the pace of new construction. Alberta's hopes for a pipeline to the BC coast are being fast-tracked by the federal government, but that doesn't necessarily satisfy separatists in the province. Keith Wilson, co-leader of the separatist group Let Alberta Decide, says even though the project has been deemed in the national interest, Alberta still has to go cap in hand to get aid and approval from, quote, His Majesty Prime Minister Carney. Wilson says instead of needing Ottawa's good graces, Alberta should have the freedom and ability to bring its oil to market on its own. And that right there, he says, is just one reason the province should separate from Canada. A massive AI data center outside Regina is taking shape. Framing is done for three of the four data halls, and Bell Group President John Watson says two are set to start operating in the first half of next year.
17: That is an extraordinary timeline, and it's facilitated by the amazing trades we've got here and the commitment and work ethic that we've seen. The pace of development here is absolutely extraordinary.
15: The $1.7 billion 300-megawatt center will be one of the country's largest data facilities. The federal government has announced $6.9 million in funding to help businesses on PEI deal with the impact of U.S. tariffs. The cash will help 17 different businesses and organizations across the island. Central BedQ's PEI bag company is among the funded companies, receiving around $260,000. The company employs about 65 people and makes bags for products such as flour, sugar, and potatoes. And the head of Canadian Mental Health Association says any reduction in federal mental health funding would be problematic. Canada's provincial and territorial health ministers have been sounding the alarm about the more than $1 billion in funding that is set to expire next March. It currently funds mental health, addictions, and home care, and the health ministers are urging Ottawa to renew the funding in the fall budget. This is the Canadian Press. In sports, Connor McDavid scored his first goal of the season and tallied four assists as the Edmonton Oilers outlasted the Vancouver Canucks in a wild 9-7 contest. At the same time, the Oilers' Evan Bouchard became the first defenseman in NHL history with 8 points through his team's first two games of the season. Elsewhere in the NHL, the Seattle Kraken beat the Calgary Flames 6-1 in the season opener for both teams, and the New York Rangers posted a 5-1 victory over the Tampa Bay Lightning. Now over to the NFL, Deshaun Watson passed for 268 yards and moved the Browns into position for Andre Schmidt's career-long 56-yard field goal with 10 seconds remaining, giving Cleveland a 27-24 win over the Pittsburgh Steelers. And finally, in MLB postseason action, the Atlanta Braves beat the Philadelphia Phillies 6-2 in the decisive Game 3 of their National League wildcard series. Braves advancing to a best-of-five division series now against the two-time defending World Series champion, Los Angeles Dodgers. From the Canadian Press, I'm Rob Westgate.
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0: You're like, that's Jamie Fine, that unique voice, vocal stylings, as you word, an Ottawa artist who has done amazing things and is joining us right now to talk about Capital Music Week because she is the ambassador for Capital Music Week. Jamie, good morning.
1: Good morning. Thank you for having me.
0: I appreciate you being here, Jamie. I've loved your stuff from the beginning, from competition days on TV. I had a chance to run into you at the Mayor's Gala and meet your dog last year, which was amazing. Starting to feel like we have a relationship. And then last week, we're here on the air. We're talking about who is this mystery headliner going to be for Nuit Blanche. And I'm like, oh, I bet it'll be Jamie Fine and Chris Holsky was saying whoever. And then I go downstairs and I see you there and I said, are you the headliner? And you said, no. You were the headliner.
1: I had to lie.
0: Trust issues. I have trust issues. How was it? How was Nuit Blanche? There were tons of people downtown.
1: It was insane. We were not expecting that. And what's funny is that from backstage, you can't really see the full crowd, right? So the first time I saw the full extent of the crowd was when I hopped on stage and I almost about fell off.
0: You're like, oh, I'm actually at Blues Fest. How interesting.
1: Literally. No, it was so beautiful. And you know me and the city and how much I love this city. And I was so proud to be able to just celebrate with everybody because it's such an important thing for me.
0: And that's kind of what this is, what's happening here with Capital Music Week, really. It's showcasing our incredible talent and making sure people know who we actually have playing excellent music here.
1: It's absolutely that. It's, you know, Ottawa has always been a music city. Do we have maybe a one, two issue, you know, advertising that we're a music city?
0: Yeah.
1: Maybe. But there's so much talent here and there's so many people within this industry, from lawyers to marketing people to artists themselves, who have something to show and have something to say. And that's what this week is all about.
0: Yeah, I love that. And I mean, has it changed since you started? Like, I didn't put a year on what year you guys first started doing excellent music, but it's been a few years now. Do you feel like it has changed? Are we moving in the right direction in terms of actually supporting and showcasing our own talented people?
1: I think there's a couple different ways I can answer that. In full honesty, I think there's, you know, Canada knows that there's always been this stigma for Canadian writers, for producers, for musicians. There's a lot of people from this country who are writing international music, right? That's hitting the charts. And I think that we're always going to struggle to get that recognition. I think that, you know, for me personally in the industry, as with every industry, there's positives, there's negatives, right? We're living in a social media world where it's kind of all algorithmic and about consumption. But also we've never had access to more talented people who get a chance to show how talented they are. Mm. So I think for every positive, for sure, of course, you can come up with something that's frustrating in this industry. But overall, I think that we're all very good at tilting the scales a little bit back.
0: And you're pretty good at being very positive about what there is to be positive about, right? Which is
1: Absolutely.
0: Obviously why you're chosen to take on this role as ambassador, which is kind of a cool title.
1: Oh, I'm so excited. It's so fun for me.
0: Okay. So part of it will be hosting Capital Music Week's opening night. It's a DJ and drag show with Biff Naked and some others. What can people expect from that?
1: Oh my God. Just get ready to dance. Like, I just laugh, dance. It's going to be so much fun. We had this big Zoom call with everybody who's a part of it. And I cannot tell you guys, it's not something you want to miss.
0: This is tomorrow night. October. How is it already October 2nd? Oh my goodness.
1: I know. Okay. I don't know what happened.
0: So where is that happening?
1: Skate and Play. So it's on Baxter Road. And it's such a cool venue, guys. And like, I just can't tell you everything that they're doing to make this special and the ideas that they have. Y'all are in for a show.
0: Okay. And then there's going to be a special Women in Music event, I guess, the next day as well, right? With a couple of others and some Music Awards nominees.
1: Totally. That's what's nice about, you know, these 9 days is that there's so much happening and so much to see. We literally turn in, like, Ottawa turns into one giant music venue, you know? So there's so much to see. I'm going to be speaking on a panel on the 3rd. It's going to be so fun.
0: Okay. I mean, you're busy.
1: I'm busy, you know, but this is what I love to do.
0: Doing a lot of different stuff. Okay. So it goes, it's over a week, right? It goes about nine days.
1: Yeah.
0: And then, then they have the whole summit on nightlife that's happening as well, October 7th and 8th. Okay, so there's going to be a lot going on to check out for sure, which is really, really cool. And then you keep going after this wraps up, and you have a big date. And This is kind of interesting because when we're talking about the music scene, I really felt like the first time I stepped into this place, which was very recent and just opened, History Ottawa, that it really felt like it filled a gap here in the music scene. It had the feel of the kind of club you might go into in Montreal or Toronto, just that 2000 person venue with like all the lights sucked out of it. It's dark and it's beautiful. You can grab your drinks while you still are watching whatever band is on stage. They have the great VIP seats. And you are going to be performing at History Ottawa coming up in December, right? Are you excited about that one?
1: Oh my God, I can't tell you. I was so sad because we were on tour when it opened, so I haven't even gotten a chance to go inside the new venue yet. But you said it perfectly. It fills this gap that Ottawa's needed for a really long time. It's so well done, and I'm so glad that they brought it to Ottawa. So December 12th, we are headlining our first show there, and it's the biggest headline show that I'll ever have played in Ottawa in the city. So I'm very proud.
0: I think it's an absolutely perfect spot for you. It's going to be awesome. It's just a stumble from our station too, which is excellent. We love that.
1: So what you're saying is you're going to come party.
0: You know what? I'm going to try. We're supposed to be at a 24-hour Mont Tremblant event. I'm like, I want to be at Jamie Fine, so I got to figure it out.
1: All right, you doctors know.
0: If I can't make it work, I'm writing you to see if you can get a second date scheduled. So
1: I got just you. For me. I got you. I got you.
0: Jamie, thank you so much. Really appreciate you coming on to talk about Capital Music Week. I hope all of that goes well and that your show is an absolute blast on December 12th at History Ottawa as well.
1: I appreciate you so much. Thank you for having me, and I can't wait to see your face soon. Oh,
0: lovely. Jamie, there she goes. Multi-platinum artist ambassador for Capital Music Week. Jamie Fine. And not the only one playing at History Ottawa. We have another announcement this morning. This artist just confirmed.

0: Okay, that's not Call Me Maybe. That is Carly Rae Jepsen. She will be live at History Ottawa May 28th, 2027. That was just announced. Tickets for that show go on sale on October 8th at 10 a.m. Really cool venue. Very eclectic mix of musical artists who will be performing there. So you want to check out their site and find out someone who appeals to you. I didn't ask Jamie if there were any tickets left for her show. I imagine that's sold out. Jamie Fine on December 12th. That's the one thing about that venue. It's not very big. So if someone you like is announced, you got to get in early.
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19: Today, the Prime Minister is declaring a new pipeline yet to be built out to the West Coast, a project of national interest. On Tuesday, his government, alongside a whole bunch of private backers that form LNG Canada, announced the second phase, a massive multi-billion dollar investment into expanding the capacity to export LNG from LNG Canada in liquefied natural gas, that is, on the West Coast, in Kitimat. I started off my interview with Corey Hogan, the parliamentary secretary to the Minister of Energy, by asking him if it was disingenuous at all for his government to claim such credit for the project advancing. It was referred to the Major Projects Office a year ago and appeared at the time to be just waiting on a final investment decision, which it now has.
20: Well, I mean, you and I talked about this in September last year, and we talked about some of the hurdles that they needed to go forward on. They needed to understand the regulatory environment. They hadn't finished their financial considerations. They didn't consider their or fully considered their consultations with First Nations and how we were going to include Indigenous economic reconciliation. And we've worked through those in large part because of the work of the Major Project Office. And I think that if you talk to the proponents, they would really credit the Major Project Office and that concierge service for really being being the thing that helped get it over the finish line. And I think that's a great thing. And I think we learned a lot from it. And I think that's just going to help us build more major projects going forward.
4: Is that what it is? A concierge service? Cause I guess I'm kind of confused. Even the stuff that you laid out, you know, rollbacks, for example, of regulations that existed under the previous Liberal government that your government has embarked on, the changes to the regulatory framework through C5 and now further ones anticipated through C39, like all of that is done through the mechanism of just government. Like, why do you need a whole other bureaucracy to facilitate this?
20: Because anytime you've got a major project, you've got considerations that are bespoke, right? When somebody's investing $33 billion, there's going to be, it's going to touch many, many departments. You've got to get them all in line. You've got to help people work through that. It's going to include multiple governments. For example, the government of British Columbia and the government of Canada need to work together on a number of those things. And you've got to make sure that capital stack is attractive because they can invest anywhere in the world. And you want to make sure that those jobs and this unlocks 6,100 jobs in Canada. You want to make sure those jobs happen here. And so it's one of those things that it's just a practical way to get things done. And from there, we also learn an awful lot about how we can make projects go faster in general, which is also part of what's informed this bill, C-39, Building Canada Strong, that we've now got in front of Parliament.
4: So what informs that exactly, that the ministers need more discretionary power to override rules that for the last 10 years Liberals said were necessary?
20: Well, I think what it informed was pragmatism, right? We got to see exactly where the limits of some of those decisions were. We got to see how sometimes when you do a waterfall of one approval after the other, that's not fully considering the entire picture, which is why we've now got strengthened regional planning in it, and why we've been doing concurrent consultations and concurrent engagements with departments. And that's the kind of thing that the Major Project Office was able to facilitate in this case and be able to unstake a lot of things. But now we've got opportunities that we can push forward. And that's great because this was a $33 billion investment in our country and more to come.
4: But to be clear, the pragmatism that you speak of, this Bill C-39 not only puts a huge amount of power in discretionary power in ministers' hands to override certain environmental and other regulations that are in place or stipulations or processes, approval processes that are impact assessment processes, but it also gets rid of the sunset part of Bill C-5, which is a huge part of your pitch initially when you said you needed to pass these extraordinary powers, that they would be on a temporary basis. They no longer are. Why do you need to do all this again when for the last 10 years we've been told as Canadians that none of this was standing in the way to all of that?
20: Look, I can't speak to the last 10 years. I got here 18 months ago. So did the Prime Minister. So did the Minister of Energy and Natural Resources.
4: Basically, everyone else didn't.
20: Well, what I can tell you, I don't know. It's a pretty robustly new caucus. But what I can tell you is that when you talk about things like the sunset clause, we learn, right? We pass the major projects legislation. We go through this. We hear from people like, hey, look, you know, we like what you're doing, but the fact it's going away doesn't exactly, you know, fill us with a lot of confidence. So maybe there's an opportunity here that's zero cost to any regulation, any approval, because we're already doing it just by saying, yeah, no, we think this is a pretty sensible way to ensure that we have a backstop to allow projects to proceed in a pragmatic sense while still maintaining environmental and social standards.
4: But I guess that's where I would challenge you. I do understand the imperative from industry, right? That doesn't want to think this is going to go away after 5 years or something like that. But part of what I remember when you were pushing that bill through a very expedited legislative process was a lot of the groups that stood to be impacted by greater ministerial power. So Indigenous groups, for example, environmental groups advocating on behalf of species that might be impacted. They were, you know, part of the pitch that your government made at the time was this won't be forever. We will re-examine whether it's necessary once it's sunsetted. Like, what do you say to those groups now about all of a sudden deciding in an omnibus bill that no longer is the case?
20: Well, first, you know, nothing in the legislation affected Indigenous rights. It's not something you can affect with a bill. That is something that is guaranteed by the Constitution. But in terms of the sunset, if we learn partway through that process that the sunset is being an impediment, why would we wait 5 years? I think that's something that the Canadian people wouldn't want. I know it's something the Prime Minister wouldn't want. We've got to get down to building and we've got to make sure that we're doing it in a way that is not, we don't want to be in our own way, frankly, on this. And so
4: why'd you put it there in the first place?
20: Well, because as you mentioned, it was very early days and we wanted to make sure that we were creating a process through which we could learn. But it's now been an additional year plus and we have learned things. And this is not past Parliament. And I look forward to talking with the Conservatives about it. But I suspect they'll support it at the end of the day because it's something that allows us to build faster, build stronger, diversify our economy. All of the things that we want to do and need to do as a country.
4: I do want to also ask about, in particular, this LNG project. Others like it and the way in which your government has framed it as sort of low carbon and a lower impact on the environment. Because I do think that's important to a lot of people who voted for your party, a lot of people particularly in British Columbia who voted for your party. I noticed that the mega deduction that the Prime Minister announced in September, if you go through a lot of what's written on the website for how it will work, has very specific allowances for LNG facilities in which they are

0: creating these fuels at the highest standards possible. But we're seeing that's also where the economy is pushing us. And I'll tell you, I've had a lot of conversations in the past couple of weeks with potential customers for Canada in the LNG space. And they like this. They like that we build it at a high environmental standard, at a high social standard, and that we're a reliable trading partner that doesn't use energy as a cudgel. So, we can have our cake and eat it too, in part because of the strong reputation that Canada enjoys. And we don't have any intention of doing anything that would jeopardize that.
1: But we are not having our cake and eating it too. To bluntly challenge you, Mr. Hogan, when you talk about the highest standards possible, you're not addressing the substance of my question, which was very specific to why the emissions requirement that would enforce such a standard, for example, has now been removed to allow for greater write-downs on behalf of projects like this one. And it does not, that your government nor the provincial government does not require, there is no regulation when it comes to electrification on either phase one or phase two of this facility. So what are the high environmental standards that you're referring to? Because I can't find them.
0: Well, I think you can. I mean, we have very high standards for, industrial carbon pricing. We have the ability to push benefits of electrification through our various industrial tax credits. We're looking at carrots as well as sticks in order to get the job done. And it's always been a bundle. It's always been a suite. And the question is just where we put the emphasis. And right now we're putting the emphasis on drawing capital in to build at those high standards that the market is demanding anyways to allow us to access those markets and retool our economy towards this greener economy that we all want. I mean, the reality is Canada right now, our electricity is 80% non-emitting. And the reality is we can very easily improve our overall emissions profile by electrifying more of the economy. So here we have the ability to incentivize the production of natural gas, make sure we're maintaining those ratios overall, and get the job done.
2: Corey Hogan is the Parliamentary Secretary to the Federal Minister of Energy.
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2: Good morning. I'm Connor Ray. Cloudy skies, light rain falling right now, 16 degrees. Your full forecast coming up first to our top stories. Reaction from residents to two Thursday morning stabbing attacks, which police say are connected. 42-year-old Joaquim Lessard is charged with two counts of attempted murder. A 55-year-old woman and a man of an unspecified age were stabbed on Rideau near Sussex and at Waller and Daly, respectively, early Thursday morning. Police say both were taken to hospital in life-threatening condition. Those who live and work in the area tell CTV News the attacks add to their concerns about downtown safety.
3: We don't feel safe walking out. That's why we always together, because we're not feeling too safe over here.
4: When it gets to the early hours of the morning and like the quiet of the night, it can be quite nerve-wracking.
2: The suspect is now facing multiple charges and police are investigating whether the attacks were random. OC Transpo is reinforcing its bus fleet with the arrival of an articulated bus running on diesel fuel. More of these are on the way. Here's CTV's Peter Sperling.
5: You Ottawa student Niall Crowder relies on the LRT and the bus to get to class.
6: On the second day, I couldn't get to my lab, so because the bus was a little late.
5: He welcomes OC Transpo's addition of new buses, which will be replacing much older ones.
6: They're almost always full around rush hour, so just being able to fit in even a couple more people should make a difference.
5: OC Transpo purchasing 52 new articulated 60-foot diesel buses.
7: More comfort, more reliability. This is what we need to replace some of the older buses.
5: The original plan was to buy 60-foot electric buses, but that was scrapped because they were too difficult to source and costly. Peter Sperling, CTV News.
2: And the parliamentary budget officer has done some number crunching on the Alto high-speed rail project, and her math is adding up to something much higher than what we've heard from the Liberal government. CTV's Judy Trin explains in conversation with PBO Annette Ryan.
8: The Liberal government initially estimated construction costs between $60 to $90 billion, but the PBO says the bill could hit $113 billion. A price tag that's 25% higher.
9: Costs of tunneling, costs of elevated structures, you know, bridges, viaducts, that's where you get into bigger money.
8: The PBO's calculations include seven stops. It factors in a tunnel between Laval and Montreal, but it does not include Kingston, which is now being considered and would add 50 kilometers to the track.
9: Kingston is a much more densely populated route. There are ecological sensitivities. There's a different need to consult with Indigenous groups along the Kingston route. So there's lots of reasons to think that costs might increase.
8: Judy Trin, CTV News, Ottawa.
2: 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From the CTV Weather Center, cloudy skies early this morning. Right now, 16 degrees with some light rain falling. There is a chance for showers most of the day today with these cloudy skies. We are going to be warming up to a high of 20 degrees today into the overnight tonight. Just a few clouds will remain as we drop to an overnight low of 6 into the weekend. Saturday, 16 and mainly sunny skies. Looks like it's going to be chilly overnight again. 3 degrees is the low from Saturday into Sunday. And it looks like we will see a mix of sun and clouds in the sky for Sunday, reaching a high of 17 degrees. And it looks like there's a 40% chance of showers to close off the weekend. That is the latest from the CTV Newsroom. I'm Connor Ray. 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
11: We are talking about infrastructure and how to pay Ottawa's big honking repair bill. You can text or call in on that or use the TalkBack anytime. But we're also talking about the minimum wage because it's going up in five provinces across Canada. Bumps of between 25 and 40 cents coming in Ontario, PEI, Nova Scotia, Manitoba, and Saskatchewan. Like other government announcements, Ontario has tied the increase to the rising cost of living. So it is being bumped up to $17.95 an hour. Over in PEI, down east, they're boosting it to $17.30. Nova Scotia moves to $17. In Manitoba, the wage goes up to $16.40. And in Saskatchewan, $15.70. Now, this change means that all the provinces and territories have raised their rates this year, with the exception of Alberta, which hasn't actually increased its minimum wage since 2019. It maintains the country's lowest minimum wage at $15 an hour. None of it lifted its minimum wage at the beginning of September and is now leading the country at just over $20. Here to comment now, we have Ann Coleman standing by. She's the executive director of the Ontario Living Wage Network. Hi, Ann.
12: Hi, Christy. Pleasure to be here.
11: What's your stance on these changes?
12: Well, it's great to see that the minimum wage is increasing. However, my organization calculates living wage rates each year right across the province, and those rates take into account actual costs, real costs in our communities across the province. So we know that currently living wage rates in Ontario are somewhere between $21.05 in the London area and go all the way up to $27.20 in the Greater Toronto area. So, you know, all of our living wage rates across the province are at least $3 higher than the new minimum wage rate of $17.95.
11: I do wonder how many people are working multiple jobs at minimum wage, you know, in the gig economy, or making a little bit of money under the table, doing odd jobs, mowing lawns, taking care of dogs and kids to scrape by. Because especially in cities like Vancouver and Toronto, the cost of rent is eye-wateringly expensive.
12: Absolutely, absolutely. That's something that I hear quite often, is that people who are earning minimum wage or wages that are lower certainly than a living wage do have to cobble together multiple part-time jobs to be able to pay all of their bills, to be able to make ends meet. And oftentimes people in this situation have to make difficult decisions between, you know, purchasing healthy food for themselves and their family, or maybe getting a bus pass or putting gas in the car to get to and from work. So it certainly puts people in a difficult situation.
11: What do you think is the ideal minimum wage? What would you set it as?
12: Well, it's hard to pick a specific ideal minimum wage. As I mentioned, we look at real costs in communities across the province, and location really does matter. So, as I mentioned, in the Greater Toronto area, the living wage rate is $27.20 an hour. So it's much more expensive to live in a metropolitan area in Ontario, versus some of the, you know, areas outlying of that area. So it's hard to say a specific number, but I think where we need to start is by looking at the real costs of things like rent and food in our province.
11: What is the current living wage in Ottawa?
12: So in Ottawa, the living wage rate is currently $23.40 an hour, which is $5.45 higher than the new minimum wage rate.
11: You know, I have to say that doesn't surprise me. People think that Ottawa is relatively cheap compared to Toronto, but it's not.
12: Well, absolutely, and we're certainly
11: In some regards, sure, if you're buying a house, for sure. But in terms of rent, I think a lot of people in other parts of Canada have an understanding of Ottawa that's a little bit skewed. It's still pretty expensive to rent here.
12: Well, and we're certainly seeing the cost of rent in Ottawa, but in all parts of the province increasing to some extent, and that's certainly something that will be reflected in the next update of the living wage rates from the Ontario Living Wage Network.
11: Given that the minimum wage is still going up in five provinces across the country, I know it's not as high as the living wage that you're calling for, but does it make you feel positive? Does it give you sort of a more rosy outlook or a positive outlook that at least there are steps being taken in the right direction?
12: Absolutely. It's great to recognize that we need to increase the minimum wage, that expenses are going up in Ontario, and that people who are earning lower wages do need to make more to be able to make ends meet.
11: Good to hear from you today. Thanks so much.
12: Thanks, Christy.
11: We're talking with Ann Coleman there, the executive director of the Ontario Living Wage Network, about what the minimum wage should be in Ontario. You can text in anytime, 1-800-580-CFRA. Let us know. What do you think it should be set at? And if you're living on minimum wage, how are you doing that in Ottawa, given that it's $5 above the minimum wage to be able to afford everything? I know a heck of a lot of people now who have odd jobs, side jobs, two jobs, three jobs. I mean, I was reading an article the other day about people that are working two full-time jobs, and they're usually doing it in secret because they want to save up a little nest egg, or they have this idea that they'll be able to retire by the time they're 40. So they're secretly working two remote jobs that are full-time, which a lot of companies would not be so happy about. That could even be a fireable offense.
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17: Are we going to see fewer festivals and events around Ottawa, maybe around the country, because of the high cost of putting on these events these days? Well, some say, yeah, it's a real problem, and that maybe it's something we should be talking about in the mayor's race, especially here in Ottawa. Tara Shannon is executive director of the Ottawa Festival Network. Good morning, Tara.
27: Good morning, Bill. How are you?
17: I'm all right. What are we talking about here in terms of festivals? Are we talking about the local fall fair, Blues Fest, both, everything in between?
27: Both and everything in between.
17: Okay. Well, that's a long list of events, I'm sure.
27: Yeah.
17: What everything has gone up in cost in the last few years, but what are the main costs now that have changed that are, you think, putting some of these events into jeopardy?
27: Yeah, we're seeing, on average about a 30 to 40% increase just for operational costs, you know, connected to supply chain. We're seeing artist fees rising dramatically for any of our festivals that have live music as a part of their programming, which for our membership is over 60%. And then the city costs are rising as well. And so we're encouraging conversation around looking at these city costs and how can we maybe manage this differently to promote sustainability for the sector?
17: Yeah, well, the cost of touring has gone up, and so I know a lot of artists now. That's why we're seeing artists set up camp in a city and do 8 shows, and then you have to go to them because it's too expensive to tour. So I'm not surprised there, but you're talking about city costs. I mean, that's what maybe is within our control a little bit, right? We can't control the costs of artists.
27: Yeah, exactly. I mean, our control of artists is just choosing, right, who we book and stuff. But the city costs is something that, you know, is more within our control, you know, while maintaining a balance of, you know, public safety and the city needing to recover costs. But we're trying to, what we're doing is we just want to have more conversation around, like, more transparency around, because decisions are made connected to permitting, and there's no mechanism right now for festivals to have a better understanding of how it was calculated, how that cost was calculated. And there's no real back and forth conversation about the risk assessment tools used to come to those costs, that kind of thing. So we're seeing really high, like, policing costs for the paid duty service. There are costs associated to bylaw that, you know, we feel with more conversation and more opportunity for dialogue, we could still come to a reasonable cost assessment that still protects the public and allows the city to recover some of its costs, but doesn't offload all of it onto the festival.
17: Tara Shannon with the Ottawa Festival Network. Is there an issue with money coming in from government as well, that government grants are not as easily accessible as they used to be?
27: Yeah, we're seeing that. We just haven't, it just hasn't kept pace, you know. So Ottawa actually, you know, we do have a healthy investment in our festivals. The way in which we trickle that money into the system, is not as efficient as it could be. So we're not, the dollars we do have to spend, we're not getting the best ROI on that. But the cultural fund, for example, hasn't kept pace with even inflation and hasn't risen for, I think it's close to 15 years. So we really need to look at that, because what's happening now is the funding that the festivals are getting for support, which is fantastic, doesn't equal or is less than the invoices that festivals are getting from the city to cover costs.
17: Realistically, though, what can City Council do about that? I mean, a lot of these costs are not in their control. What are we asking for here?
27: What the Festival Network is asking for first is a review. So we have a new special events bylaw that just kicked in January this year, and we'd like to put together a task group of stakeholders, like some of our major event producers or representatives of different sizes of festival, Ottawa Tourism and the City Services leads, to really look at the process that we're using for permitting and the policies behind it. Because we think with some more efficiency, we can save some costs. But to your point, Bill, there are some things that are outside the city's cost. Like the way that the police manage and how they do risk assessment is outside what the city could directly influence. But we're hoping with this task group that we can have meaningful conversations and really dig in and start from a place of, we all agree that we want our festivals to continue to thrive, and we don't want to have happen in Ottawa what we're seeing happen around the world. And so it starts with just good conversation and some transparency.
17: What's happening around the world that these festivals are just being canceled?
27: Yeah, so in the UK, I think in 2024, it was 92 of their major festivals folded. The States, 41 of their major festivals folded in 2024 through the 2025 season. And you're seeing reports coming from across Canada as well, through FAME, which is the national level of festival and major events, reporting festivals canceling like right before the weekend's about to go. So we're seeing sort of a volatility. We're seeing signs of sort of instability right now, and it's a combination of factors.
17: You said we can all agree on wanting them to succeed. You're probably right there. Not all, but I would think the majority of people listening would say, yeah, well, of course, festivals add a lot to the atmosphere and the fun of living in a city, and that's fine. Where I think people start to go in separate directions is, how much should the taxpayer be on the hook for all of that, and how much should these festivals be self-sustaining, or maybe they should just go away if they can't be. That's the trickier question.
27: Yeah, you're absolutely right. That comes up a lot. And we have to remember that we have different types of festivals. So some of them are in a private model. Most of them are in a not-for-profit model. There's ticketed and then there's free. And so the conversation goes a little deeper, right? So it's like, what is part of civic duty, and what is on the city to provide a place where people want to live and invest and play and work. And it's what's super interesting about festivals is, you know, at first glance, it's kind of like, oh yeah, it's a great time, you know, something extra to go and do. But really, the function of festivals in a community, in a city, is like connective tissue. And it affects so many other things, like businesses, development companies that are building here and investing here, and their ability to attract talent, because they can get a workforce that's attracted to come to Ottawa because there's things to do, you know. So festival really contributes to the concept of third place. And third place is, you know, in our daily lives and just human activity, we have work, we have home, and then there's a third place. And that third place can be your church, a community. It's usually connected to community in some form, and festivals play a huge role in the gathering together and being able to have human experiences in a connected environment. And that connects to health and well-being and, you know, as an economic driver and a social driver. So it's easy to say on first glance, you know, like, well, if the festival can't sustain itself, you know, well, it'll just naturally go away and something will replace it. But I think that the importance of the sector requires a bit more care in examining it.
17: And many of these costs are picked up. Like you said, there are private models, or I don't know exactly who pays for, I'll give you an example because it's local for me, A Taste of Manitic, where the streets closed off for the day and people show up. A lot of people are on the streets, and the restaurants probably not making a whole lot of money, but they've got their staff out there making smaller meals, and you can buy them, and it creates a buzz, and then maybe you come back and spend your money there. I would imagine some of that is the local business in a improvement area, that it's local businesses paying for some of it. I don't know that for a fact, and I don't know whether in the end they may take a loss and say it's worth it because it's good for the businesses in the long term. I don't know. But is that kind of how these things are usually financially modeled? Local businesses pay for some of it. The city may offer a grant. The provincial government may offer a grant. You put it together, and then you have a festival.
27: Yeah, somewhat like the BIAs are doing a fantastic job trying to animate the Main Street level festivals, and their members with us as well too. So we work together with them on this, and that's so the businesses will pay into like a levy type model, and then the BIA will put together an event to promote the businesses, get the people out, build community. Exactly like what you said. What's happening though is the cost of shutting that street down, the cost of getting the permits. The business itself will have to get permits just to be in operation, to be a business, but then our bylaws are requiring another set of permits in order for them to bring their product onto the street. So right now that process is unnecessarily complex, and it's something that we really want to examine to make it easier to have those great experiences, because I'm sure as a resident there, you know, you feel that, you know, it's just a little bump up for the community. There's, you know, a little buzz in the air, like you said, and there's some, you get out, you see your neighbors, you connect in a different way. So these Main Street level events are really important.
17: Yeah. Well, at the most recent event in Manotick, a couple of members of our group disappeared into a little store and they said, oh, it's really cool in there. I'm like, there's a store there. Wasn't that a hair salon or something? Didn't even know it was happening, but you're out on the street and you're interacting in a different way. The red tape thing is something we should definitely be talking about as a taxpayer contribution. We could maybe have our political leaders do that without a whole lot of pushback. After that, it gets difficult. But thank you for explaining it to us, and I understand that you're doing a little traveling at the moment on business, and we woke you up early. So thank you for doing that, Tara. We appreciate it.
27: You're welcome, Bill. Thanks for having me. Have a great day.
17: You too. Tara Shannon, that Bunda, he'll wake anybody up. He doesn't care. Just the show first. She's Executive Director of the Ottawa Festival Network.
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23: Good morning, everybody, and happy Friday. I'm Will Aiello.
24: And I'm Rosie Edden. Your top headlines coming up.
23: 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Here is Melissa Lamb in the CTV Weather Center.
32: A wet start to your morning, but sunshine into the afternoon.
24: The head of the Ottawa Mission says an early morning double stabbing signals a greater need for mental health supports. CTV's Caitlin Wilson has more on what happened on Thursday, speaking with the CEO of the Ottawa Mission, Peter Tilley.
32: A large police presence remained on Rideau Street for much of Thursday morning after a double stabbing overnight. A woman was attacked and left with life-threatening injuries. Police say the 55-year-old woman boarded an OC Transpo bus looking for help around 2:45 a.m. And less than 30 minutes later, a man was stabbed nearby outside the Ottawa Mission. He was also taken to hospital with life-threatening injuries. 42-year-old Joachim Lessard was arrested near the scene in connection with both incidents, but it's unclear at this point what led to the attacks and whether the victims and suspect knew each other. Lessard now faces 2 counts of attempted murder, 2 counts of aggravated assault, 2 counts of assault with a weapon, and other charges. The Ottawa Mission says both the accused and man who was stabbed may have used its services in the past, but neither were current clients.
33: We definitely need more mental health supports. Clearly, when incidents like this happen, we know that there's obviously some form of going on in the background.
32: Caitlin Wilson, CTV News.
23: Canada and the U.S. remain divided on several trade issues after their top trade officials met at the G20 gathering in Milwaukee. U.S. Trade Representative Jameson Greer says discussions with Canada are continuing.
34: We certainly have technical talks with the Canadians. The reality is there are a handful of outstanding issues that are quite difficult to resolve.
23: Greer says Washington is open to a deal, but does not expect tariffs to fall to zero, while International Trade Minister Madenur Sidhu says that he raised Canada-U.S. trade and World Trade Organization reform with Greer. Sidhu is also pursuing closer trade ties with Europe, India, as Canada looks for other markets.
24: Critics of the Alto High-Speed Rail project are pushing back with some hard numbers. This is after the parliamentary budget officer suggested the cost of the project could rise to $113 billion, much higher than the Liberal government's upper projections. CTV's Judy Trin has reaction, including from conservative transportation critic Dan Albus.
35: The Alto project is controversial. Most people in rural Ontario and Quebec oppose it. The Bloc Québécois and the Conservatives want it scrapped.
36: This is an already well-serviced corridor. We should be fixing what we have. Instead, we're taking taxpayer money from other priorities like health care, the military, transportation infrastructure that we need so desperately now.
37: The parliamentary budget officer did find that building Alto will create thousands of jobs and contribute about $2 billion a year to the economy once construction begins. However, less than 40% of Canadians view the project as a priority. Judy Trin, CTV News, Ottawa.
23: Alberta's hopes for a pipeline to the BC coast are being fast-tracked by the federal government, but that doesn't necessarily satisfy separatists in the province. Keith Wilson, co-leader of the separatist group Let Alberta Decide, says even though the project has been deemed in the national interest, Alberta still has to go cap in hand to Prime Minister Mark Carney for aid.
0: and instead created a bypass route where you require the personal blessing of His Majesty Prime Minister Carney. And if you get that blessing, which was bestowed upon us here in Alberta today, you may get permission to go to the next step.
23: Wilson says Alberta should have the freedom and ability to bring its oil to market on its own, and that it is just one reason it should separate from Canada. That's the latest from the CTV Newsroom. I'm Will Aiello.
24: And I'm Rosie Edda. Now, you're up to date.
1: A mild start to your morning. Temps already in those double digits, but we are seeing some light scattered showers this morning. That will continue until about noon hour when skies begin to clear. Sunshine to end off the day and a high of 20 this afternoon. Cool tonight, dropping down to 6 degrees. We will see a few clouds overnight. Mix of sun and cloud for tomorrow and a high of 16, 17 on Sunday with more sunshine on the way. Next week, much cooler conditions and below seasonal with highs of 12 and 13 Monday and through Tuesday. In the CTV Weather Center, I'm Melissa Lamb.
2: 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Taking a look at the roads, time saver traffic, nothing to report, barely any volume along the major routes early this morning. Just some rain falling right now, so get those wipers going and just be aware in the dark out there. 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

0: wondered if in that song they're singing about the shoes, Adidas. Is it about shoes? Is that a shoe ad? What is that? Good Friday morning, October the 2nd.
1: It's Friday, wrap up. Friday, gotta get down on
0: weird
1: Friday.
0: Week.
2: It's Friday, I'm in love.
0: It feels like the second Friday this week, doesn't it?
3: It really does. It really does.
0: Yeah, how many times, I want people to be honest, how many times yesterday did you say to people, did you have a good weekend? How was your weekend? Because you hadn't seen them in a day at the office.
3: Yeah.
0: The factory or the store or wherever you work. How was your weekend? And people who didn't have the day off, Truth and Reconciliation Day, they cocked their head sideways in a 45-degree angle like a confused puppy dog. What weekend? It's Thursday. I saw you Tuesday. I saw you Monday. Yeah, it was a weird week. And I don't know what I'm going to do today. I want to get out and golf on a Friday because the afternoon looks good, but it's going to be pretty wet out there. It just rained nonstop for the last, feels like 12 hours.
3: Yeah, it's still raining now, is it? I look out the window.
0: Yeah, it's going to be pretty, I don't like getting my feet wet.
3: No, and you struggle with a course, too, that's basically in a swamp.
0: Yeah, the Carlton courses. It sits low, sure, surrounded by water. You ever look at a map at it from above? It's almost an island.
3: It's true.
0: Right? Because it's got the Rideau River on one side, and then that sort of swampy little offshoot of the river goes up the other side of it, and they just don't quite connect.
3: Mm-hmm.
0: But, yeah, you get the feeling you're kind of one hurricane and major flood away from it becoming an island.
3: Mm.
0: And then you have to build bridges to get to the golf course, if there's even a golf course left after all of that. But here we are. We got here. We're Friday. It's a fairly easy week for some of us. For the rest of you, it was a normal week, and we apologize for complaining about how strange it feels because it was still better to have the day off. I know we sound a little whiny. Weird week. I don't know. I'd rather have a Friday or a Friday. We got a day off.
3: Yeah.
0: So let's relax and enjoy that. So it sounds like those two stabbings in the Byward Market were connected. Remember yesterday morning? Mm-hmm. We were trying to be careful. And sometimes there's a lot of media criticism right now about how that plane attempted hijacking played out in the media in those early days or early hours. CNN, a violent altercation between two pilots. Sounds like they, you know, one of them was cheating on the other one with the other one's wife or something. And these two guys got into it for personal reasons. AFP news agency, two pilots were wounded after they reportedly fought on board the plane. I mean, they're technically sort of accurate there. It was a fight, but only because it was an attempted hijacking of the plane. Sky News in England called it a brawl between the pilots. A brawl. The problem is some of these headlines stayed too long. The New York Times, an altercation between the pilot and a co-pilot. Now it looks pretty clear that, one guy tried to hijack the plane and crash it into the ground, killing all of the people on board. So anyone with any common sense and a subscription to the internet can look at it and go, plane full of Israeli citizens and someone tried to crash into the ground. This is a terrorist attack.
3: Yeah.
0: Now, but did he act alone? I guess there's a chance it could still be not related to religion at all and some kind of mental illness that was playing out. But can we stop calling it a fight or a brawl?
3: Yeah.
0: People battled for their lives against someone who was trying to kill them. Suicide and murder of all of those people on board the plane. Anyway, it was a little bit the same thing as what I'm trying to say yesterday. You looked at it and go, well, the odds of two stabbings that close in geographically and in timeline, they're probably related.
3: Mm-hmm.
0: It felt yesterday to me somewhere more than 90% related. Would have been quite a coincidence if two different incidents happened and two people were stabbed within that amount of time, within that space. So, but now we know the theory is, it's one suspect, two stabbings. That does not help the Byward Market's reputation.
3: No, not at all.
0: They just had that big Nuit Blanche thing, and people were buzzing about how much fun it was to be there. And I hate seeming like a critic of the Byward Market. I do, because I love it, and I want it to succeed. And I think most times of the day you visit the Byward Market, I was at the Byward Market a couple of days ago, walking around a little bit. I felt totally safe there. But there are times in the day, especially late at night and early in the morning, it does not feel safe.
3: Mm-hmm.
0: And this doesn't, everyone in the Bell Building has to be looking over their shoulder twice as much now, just having heard about that.
3: Yeah. Well, and even, and in terms of the airplane story as well, Bill, it's now that we know the story of what happened and we've seen the videos, it feels unfortunate that there's headlines out there that are anything less than heroic for the people on board, right? How they saved that plane and how what they did to save the pilot that was stabbed and what they did, like seeing some of the headlines, like you said, it's unfortunate because it takes away from the story of what the people did to, you know, rescue and save that plane.
0: Yes, there was a meme I saw yesterday online that showed there's a new way to book seats on an airplane. The airlines will show you the seats that are already occupied by Israeli citizens so you can sit next to them for safety. I thought it was an interesting way to make a point about the bravery of the people. Did you read the story of the little girl, Nina?
3: I did not know.
0: Nina is... oh, I'm going to say, I'm trying to remember, maybe 8 or 9 years old, something like that. Maybe even a little bit younger. And she was in the bathroom and heard screams coming from the cockpit. And she sprung into action, probably because she lives in a country where she is surrounded by enemies and there are constant rocket attacks and terror attacks and so she's been well trained, I'm sure, by experience and by her school to not just say nothing. She went, woke up her mother, who alerted the plane that something was going on in that cockpit. Because a little girl didn't ignore what happened. Little Nina, cute little thing. I don't know. I thought I saw her age, but now I can't seem to find it. It's tough to read while you're on the air talking about it at the same time, but she's really young, just a little thing. Anyway, yeah, the stories, they will be told.
3: Oh, yeah.
0: Stories of heroism. There's no question about that. They're being told, but that should be the only story being told right now.
3: Mm-hmm.
0: And of course I already started to see the conspiracy theories pop up online. Why are these two Israeli citizens wearing the exact same shirt? Is it a uniform? Who are these people? Yeah, it's not heroic Israeli citizens. These people were probably special operatives of some kind. Well, okay, then I wish they'd taken out the guns that air marshals usually carry with them.
3: Yeah.
0: Right? And they didn't do that. And anyway, I think it's the same person. But it's slightly lighter in color. Okay, so then it's not a uniform? You just said it's a uniform. And then when you point out it might be the same person, slightly lighter in color. Okay, not a uniform. But also it could be the same person and taken two photographs taken by different phones at different settings. They don't, with different lighting. The color doesn't have to come up exactly the same every time. It's a photograph. It's not the naked eye. People are unbelievable. 616, good morning.
4: Ottawa, up to the minute.
0: But they got me wound up, Melissa. I'm just trying to, it's just a Friday morning. I want to have a little fun and light conversation, but... maybe you can cheer us up about the weather because it's a bit miserable about out there right now, but
5: it is going to clear up sometime around noon hour today. So some light rain to start off your morning, a high of 20 degrees later on this afternoon. We will get to see some sunshine later on today. And then the weekend is beautiful, highs of 17 and 18, lots of sunshine in through Saturday and Sunday.
0: I have 16 degrees. What do you have?
5: 16. I think your speaker is officially back on track.
0: I do think it's back.
5: Yeah.
0: I don't think it's going to be dry enough, long enough, though, for me to golf around noon today.
5: No, probably not, because it was quite wet overnight as well. So
0: yeah. The
5: grounds are probably quite soaked.
3: A little humidity, too. I found it.
5: Yeah.
3: Little, yeah.
5: Does feel like 21 this morning.
0: Does it really?
5: Yeah.
0: You don't get Humidex.
5: Not that much.
0: anymore. This time of year very often.
3: No.
5: No. Once in a while.
0: Yeah.
5: I'll take
0: Thank you, Melissa.
5: You're welcome.
0: It. An update now from the CTV newsroom.
6: Good morning, everybody. Police are now saying the two Thursday morning stabbing attacks which occurred yesterday are connected. 42-year-old Joaquim Lasard is charged with two counts of attempted murder. Those who live and work in the area tell CTV News the attacks add to the concerns about downtown safety. Police are still investigating whether the attacks were random. Bill.
0: I confirmed it now, Bunda. She is 6 years old. There's 6 years old that would be afraid to go to the bathroom on a plane alone.
3: Yeah.
0: She went there while mom was sleeping and had the presence of mind to start a series of events that saved all of those grown-ups and her own life. Amazing.
3: Amazing.
0: Time saver traffic.
7: Good morning, Bill. We did just get a traffic alert. West Hunt Club Road is closed from Sunderland Drive to Cleopatra Drive. This is due to a collision, and emergency services are on the scene there. More information on that to come. Meanwhile, across the rest of the city, roads are looking clear. Back to you.
3: Thanks, Razor. Bill is making his appearance on CTV Your Morning Ottawa. Coming up after the 6:30 news, it's Friday. That means at the movies with Richard Krause. This is The Morning Rush. I'm Steve Bunda.
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1: It's 6:24. Good morning. Alberta's hopes for a pipeline to the BC coast are being fast-tracked by the federal government. Why do they have to wait till the end of our show to make that announcement yesterday? That was a big announcement.
2: Right.
1: I'd like to have carried that one live. Well, this is going to be interesting.

0: live. It just felt that way. It felt like every decent sporting event was almost finished by the time you got home from work. You really do feel many thousands of kilometers away, because you actually are, and you're a number of time zones away. So I get it now. Then you add to that legitimate concerns about how Liberal government after Liberal government, going back to the first Trudeau, just never seemed to show Alberta any respect for what it contributed to our economy, what its resources contributed. But I'm also seeing this morning some media coverage saying, you might think the separatists would be satisfied, but maybe not. Keith Wilson, co-leader of the separatist group Let Alberta Decide, says even though the project has been deemed in the national interest, Alberta still has to go cap in hand to Prime Minister Mark Carney for aid.
1: And instead created a bypass route where you require the personal blessing of His Majesty Prime Minister Carney. And if you get that blessing, which was bestowed upon us here in Alberta today, you may get permission to go to the next step.
0: Yeah, I would have a question for Keith if Keith happened to be sitting in front of me right now. So you think if you become a separate country, His Majesty Mark Carney, or maybe one day His Majesty Pierre Poilievre, is going to be better about that? That you're not even part of the country now? You're going to have to get permission to run your pipeline through a foreign country. You're going to be surrounded by a foreign country. You're going to have Canada on each side. You're going to have the United States below you. How is that better? How does that make you more free from the rest of Canada? You're not going to be more free from the rest of Canada. You're going to be just as beholden with less influence, because you won't have any members of parliament in Ottawa to stand up for you. He says Alberta should have the freedom and ability to bring its oil to market on its own. Well, then you're going to have a giant saw and get rid of British Columbia. Well, what an idiot.
2: Yeah.
0: How stupid are these people? Seriously.
2: Oh, man.
0: We should be able to get our oil to market any way we want. Okay, but as opposed to fighting with the Prime Minister in other provinces, you're going to have to fight with another country. You're going to have no right to run your oil without the rest of, without our permission, without the new Canada's permission. It'll be very inconvenient for the rest of us, too, by the way, to have. What are we going to do? Tunnel under Alberta so we can get to British Columbia?
2: I was going to say, go up north around?
0: That's a long route.
2: It's a very long route.
0: 6:28. Good morning. I'm Bill Carroll. The Tom Cruise movie Digger is coming out. I got to say, it looks really stupid. With him with all that makeup on and stuff, and he's going to have to be a serious actor. I don't know. Let's find out if Richard Krause thinks it's stupid. Coming up. Good morning.
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12: 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I'm Rosie Edna.
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1: A wet start to your morning, but sunshine into the afternoon.
2: Reaction from residents to two Thursday morning stabbing attacks, which police say are connected. 42-year-old Joaquin Lasard is charged with two counts of attempted murder. A 55-year-old woman and a man of an unspecified age were stabbed on Rideau near Sussex and at Waller and Daly, respectively, early Thursday morning. Police say both were taken to hospital in life-threatening condition. Those who live and work in the area tell CTV News the attacks add to their concerns about downtown safety.
3: We don't feel safe working out. That's why we always together, because we're not feeling too safe over here.
4: When it gets to the early hours of the morning and like the quiet of the night, it can be quite nerve-wracking.
2: The suspect is now facing multiple charges and police are investigating whether the attacks were random.
5: OC Transpo is reinforcing its bus fleet with the arrival of an articulated bus running on diesel fuel. More of these are on the way. Here's CTV's Peter Sperling.
6: You Ottawa student Niall Crowder relies on the LRT and the bus to get to class.
7: On the second day, I couldn't get to my lab.
6: He welcomes OC Transpo's addition of new buses, which will be replacing much older ones.
7: They're almost always full around rush hour, so just being able to fit in even a couple more people should make a difference.
6: OC Transpo purchasing 52 new articulated 60-foot diesel buses. The original plan was to buy 60-foot electric buses, but that was scrapped because they were too difficult to source and costly. Peter Sperling, CTV News.
2: The Parliamentary Budget Officer has done some number crunching on the Alto High-Speed Rail project, and her math is adding up to something higher than we've heard from the Liberal government. CTV's Judy Trin explains in conversation with PBO Annette Ryan.
8: The Liberal government initially estimated construction costs between $60 to $90 billion, but the PBO says the bill could hit $113 billion. A price tag that's 25% higher.
9: Costs of tunneling, costs of elevated structures, you know, bridges, viaducts, that's where you get into bigger money.
8: The PBO's calculations include seven stops. It factors in a tunnel between Laval and Montreal, but it does not include Kingston, which is now being considered and would add 50 kilometers to the track.
9: There are ecological sensitivities. There's a different need to consult with Indigenous groups along the Kingston route. So there's lots of reasons to think that costs might increase.
10: Judy Trin, CTV News, Ottawa.
5: A top official at the Bank of Canada says monetary policymakers are struggling to find new tools and pathways to address persistent housing affordability challenges. Carolyn Rogers, the bank's senior deputy governor, says its key interest rate is too blunt to fix the problem by itself because lower rates fuel rising prices while higher borrowing costs box out prospective buyers.
11: We set one interest rate for the whole of the economy. We can't set one for housing and one for everything else. And interest rates work far more directly on demand. They're not very good at addressing supply constraints. They can't build homes, rezone land, or speed up permitting.
5: Rogers noted recent declines in home prices have offered buyers relief in some markets, adding that prolonged declines in value can have widespread effects, including slowing the pace of new construction. That's the latest from the CTV newsroom. I'm Rosie Edda.
2: And I'm Will Aiello. Now you're up to date.
1: A mild start to your morning. Temps already in those double digits, but we are seeing some light scattered showers this morning. That will continue until about noon hour when skies begin to clear. Sunshine to end off the day and a high of 20 this afternoon. Cool tonight, dropping down to 6 degrees. We will see a few clouds overnight. Mix of sun and cloud for tomorrow and a high of 16, 17 on Sunday with more sunshine on the way. Next week, much cooler conditions and below seasonal with highs of 12 and 13 Monday and through Tuesday. 0% financing is back at Barrhaven Ford, Eastern Ontario's largest selection and inventory of Ford F-Series trucks, SUVs, EVs, and more. 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In the CTV Weather Center, I'm Melissa Lamb.
0: 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Taking a look at the roads, time saver traffic. West Hunt Club Road is closed from Sunderland Drive to Cleopatra Drive. We got word of this from Ottawa Police. They say this is due to a collision. Emergency services are on the scene there. Drivers are being asked to avoid the area. Meanwhile, across the rest of the city, roads are looking clear early this morning. Forget the noisy traffic once home with FenPlas soundproof and custom-made windows and doors. 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With your time saver traffic, I'm Connor Ray.
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17: Well, we got the goofy little music going. That means it's time for Richard Krause to join us on a Friday morning. Good morning, Richard.
18: Let's bring in the goofy film critic.
17: I was not going to go that far. You took it there. Don't look at me, pal, with your big dark glasses on. No, sir. You made a choice. All right. I've been really dying to hear what you would say about this because Tom Cruise is everywhere. And this, on the surface, looks really stupid to me. But I'm open-minded, and I find I almost always agree with your take on things. Sometimes you say it's going to be bad, and I go, no, I want it to be good. I'm going to go see it, and I think, well, why is Richard always right? Let's start with Digger.
19: Mr. President, 55 minutes ago, my company informed me of the explosion on our rig,
20: causing massive water displacement and triggering a tsunami.
19: Models estimate casualties in the hundreds of thousands.
21: Now, Digger here got us into this mess, and Digger's gonna dig us out.
19: What the hell is that?
22: That thing is huge.
19: Of course, they all heap the blame on me.
18: So that was a clip from Digger. It's playing in theaters now. It is one of the most anticipated movies of the fall season because the trailers have been pretty fantastic, and they've been leaking them out every, you know, few weeks. There's something new, a little tidbit to kind of savor and wonder, what the heck is this movie about? And I will tell you to a point what it's about, but there are some major things that I can't discuss. So Tom Cruise plays a character named Digger Rockwell. He is the richest man in the world, probably more powerful than the President of the United States. He is an oil baron. There is a rig that he has in Greenland. It is sitting on a huge ice shelf, and there's a crack in the ice shelf, and methane is escaping through it. And when his engineers report on that, he says, don't worry about it. And for reasons I can't say on the radio, he says, do not worry about it. And then eventually this crack widens and widens, and it explodes, carving off a part of this ice shield that drifts towards the Europe. Wouldn't be so bad, except that this ice shelf is the size of Washington, D.C., and it's going to cause a tsunami that could take over most of Western Europe. And then Digger decides to get in front of the story, controlling the narrative, but he does so in kind of an unusual way. He just gets up in front of an amphitheater filled with all these world leaders and says, you guys did this. All I was doing was responding to your need for my fossil fuels, and I'm taking no responsibility for this. This is your issue now. And then the movie takes a turn, and so that's all I can tell you. And I will call this a beautiful catastrophe because it is a big, sprawling movie with Tom Cruise giving a performance like I've never seen him do before. I mean, we've seen him stretch past his action hero roles in movies like Tropic Thunder and Magnolia and Born on the 4th of July. And, you know, every now and again, he stops crawling up the side of the world's tallest building or jumping out of planes or something and delivers a performance that really hints that there's, you know, untapped reservoir of talent and just waiting to get out. And we see that here. And this performance may be recognized at Oscar time. I don't think he'll win, but he could certainly be nominated for this. But the movie itself is all over the place. It's got a lot on its mind. It wants to be about climate change. It wants to be about misinformation and how narratives are controlled. I guess probably the closest thing that I could compare it to in terms of you know, movies that you might be able to sort of put your finger on is Dr. Strangelove, both about powerful men, both about trying to control the narrative rather than solve the problem that is created by these powerful men. But Dr. Strangelove had this kind of coolness to it, this iciness to it, which Digger does not. It's all passion. It is both feet in. And if you are both feet in, you might get something out of this movie. I was dipping my toe in the water at best, and so I'm a little lukewarm on this one.
17: You know, it's just hard to see Tom Cruise in makeup like that. We've got, he's supposed to look like the guy who's hanging off a building.
18: That's right, yeah. He's wearing a ton of makeup, a fake nose, a suit that changes his body shape. He's got a comb over, all sorts of stuff. So he doesn't really look like Tom Cruise anymore.
17: Took him hours to get into the makeup, and he didn't like it, so he started to say, we're going to time it, and every day we're going to make it shorter and shorter until he got it down to just minutes. Apparently he was obsessed with every little detail. And listen, we can, I know you think it's going to take hours, but we can all do better. And he got this, he turned it into, it looked like somebody pulling into a pit stop in an auto race to get the makeup on him, and out he went. It's unbelievable. Verite.
3: You must have questions.
4: Why can't your wife finish her book series?
3: You really want to know? This is Verity. Doctors don't think she'll ever walk or talk again. She said, you are a brilliant, undiscovered voice.
18: This is Verity playing in theaters this weekend. Anne Hathaway, Dakota Johnson, Josh Hartnett are the stars. Dakota Johnson plays a struggling writer who gets a job to finish a series of books for a writer named Verity Crawford, who's had a terrible car accident, and she is essentially comatose and being kept alive by machines and that sort of thing. And her husband brings Dakota Johnson in, sets her up in the home office where Verity wrote all her books. There's tons of paper everywhere, boxes of research and all sorts of notes that should make it a fairly easy job to ghostwrite this book. But instead of going through all the notes, she finds a thumb drive that has something a little different on it. It's an autobiography, and it seems to hint that Verity was responsible for some recent family tragedies, and that kicks off a whole chain of events in what people are calling an erotic thriller. And I would say that it's an erotic thriller, except that it's not particularly erotic. And the story is though it was written in molasses. It just takes forever to get the story up on its feet and get it up and running from a fairly shocking first scene that really kind of sets what I thought was going to be the tone of the movie. And I thought, oh, this will be great, campy kind of fun. And it turns out that it is not. It drags. The storytelling drags, the acting is kind of listless, except for Anne Hathaway, who is seen mostly in flashbacks here. She seems to understand the assignment. She seems to understand that this is supposed to be like a campy, heightened kind of story. None of the other actors do. So unfortunately, I did not really love Verity.
17: We're not doing so well so far. Maybe give us the Krause quickie on Beware Boyuna.
18: I was rooting for the snake. This is a giant snake movie set in the Amazon. You've got a bunch of people that are being chased by a snake. They are so bland that you don't really care about any of them. So when the snake gets them, you're like, okay, that's one, you know, just one more check off the list. And eventually that means this movie will be over sooner.
17: And one that you can stream, Heal?
18: Heal is an interesting movie about a family that kidnaps a young guy who's causing all kinds of trouble in their neighborhood and in their small town, and essentially chains him up in their basement and tries to rehabilitate him. And it's kind of like a suburban Clockwork Orange, and it's got good actors in it. If you watched Game of Thrones, you'll know Anson Boone. Stephen Graham was the father on Adolescence and lots of other things. Andrea Riseborough is in here. And it's really offbeat and cool up until the very end. It doesn't really stick the landing, but the parts leading up to it are really good.
17: Yeah, I think of Anson Boone as not just Game of Thrones, but Mobland.
18: Yeah, Mobland as well. Yeah, absolutely. Yeah.
17: A scary grandson. He plays scary like very few can do it. Coming up on the Richard Krause Show this weekend, 10 to 11 p.m. on Saturdays, 7 to 8 p.m. on Sundays.
18: I've got Colin James coming in to talk about his new book, Playing the Changes, a musician's memoir. And a really funny, really sort of insightful look back at his early life and career. This story goes from when he first picked up a guitar to the release of his first album. And the book is really interesting, and Colin's really engaging in the way that he talks about it. It's good stuff.
17: Nice person, fine guitarist.
18: Absolutely.
17: Thank you, Richard. Have a great weekend.
18: You too, Bill. Thanks.
17: It's the Morning Rush.
6: Ottawa. Up to the minute.
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2: Good morning, everybody. Critics of the Alto High-Speed Rail project are pushing back with some hard numbers. This after the parliamentary budget officer suggested the cost of the project could rise to $113 billion, much higher than the Liberal government's upper projections. Bill.
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1: Overcast skies and scattered showers to start off your day. Skies should begin to clear around noon hour today. Mainly cloudy, but still a little bit of sunshine later on this afternoon. So we'll get to end the day with a bit of sunshine. A high of 20 degrees today, so temperatures still above seasonal. Overnight, a few clouds, but much cooler, dropping down to 6. Bill?
17: It's 16 degrees right now. Time saver traffic.
0: Bill, West Hunt Club Road is closed from Sunderland Drive to Merivale Road. This is due to a collision. Emergency services are on the scene and drivers are being asked to avoid that area. Meanwhile, across the rest of the city, roads are looking pretty clear out there. Back to you, Bill.
17: Yeah, I don't think that guy was in House of Dragon or Game of Thrones, actually. But maybe. But I do know he's in Mobland and really scary in that, for sure. Coming up next, Dr. Barry Dworkin, side effects from these very common drugs could lead to something called, how did they put it? It's a domino effect of medications. You take one, then it gives you unintentional side effects, then you take others to deal with the side effects, and then that gives more side effects, and next thing you know, you're one of those people walking around with that calendar box with all your pills in each day. That's coming up. Good morning, I'm Bill Carroll.
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17: Good morning, Doc. How are you this morning?
30: I'm fine, Bill. How are you?
17: Good. I'm sounding upbeat. Don't be fooled by the sound.
30: Okay.
17: Side effects from these common drugs could lead to unnecessary additional prescriptions, according to a new study. You get one drug, and then that leads to another drug, because one drug's having an impact on you, which leads to another. Have you ever... You must see patients from time to time, new patients that come in and go, Dr. Dworkin, I'm on 17 different prescriptions, and you gotta just clear the table and start over again. Does that happen?
30: Yeah, one of the things I like to do is to try to get rid of as many medications as possible. If, you know, when someone comes in with what's known as polypharmacy, right? So that's what we're talking about. And the cascading prescribing reaction that happens when you start a medication, let's say, for example, you're starting a medication for high blood pressure or they have cardiovascular disease. And you use a medication, very common one, called amlodipine, which is that's a calcium channel blocker. And one of the most common side effects for that is swelling of the ankles and feet when you use that medication. And so instead of saying, well, you know, let's just stop that medication, the person is given a diuretic to try and get rid of fluid, which really doesn't work very well for that kind of swelling from that medication. So now you're adding something that can cause dehydration. The calcium channel blocker can cause constipation too. So you then give a laxative. So you just start adding things on, or you give a medication, another blood pressure medication. They're called ACE inhibitors, very common medications. And they can cause a dry cough. And so instead of switching to a different medication, the person's given a medication for their cough. So the problem is that this study was looking at people age 66 years of age and over from a lot of Ontario data, over 2 million prescriptions given out, and or 2 million adults, and looking at what happens, and you start to see that there's this cascade that happens. And this typically also can happen where the person goes to one physician, then they go to a different physician, and they're given another medication, then because the medical record's not complete or doesn't follow the patient, or they're in hospital, and the hospital doesn't know when the patient's admitted what all the medications are. Sometimes they're not all brought in, and so they're given another medication, or things are added on, and it just piles up. And over time, over years, the person ends up with a whole bag of medications. Now, sometimes that number of medications is required for all the illnesses that they have, but for many, a lot of them are Band-Aid medications that are used to cover up the side effects of other medications. And there's different classes, heart disease medications, medications for the treatment of depression or dementia, so central nervous system medications, and also things used to treat diabetes. I mean, it just goes on and on. Even iron supplements that are given for, iron deficiency anemia. There are different iron supplements out there. Some of them, and most commonly the ones that are covered, unfortunately cause a lot of gastrointestinal symptoms. So they can cause intestinal cramping, constipation. And about 1 in 10 people suffer with that. And there are other ones that are out there that don't do that, except that they're not covered. So the person in this case really needs to take iron, but then they have the constipation from it. So then a laxative is given, and that can give dehydration or a whole host of other things that follow up. So we have a lot of good medications that do what they're supposed to do, but people are different. Their biology is different. Their metabolism is different. So instead of falling into the trap of saying, well, you're having this side effect, let's add something on to prevent that particular side effect or deal with that, change the medication if you can. So you're not adding things on unnecessarily. And that's sort of the point that they're making, is that it's not every prescription is unnecessary, but and sometimes second drugs are appropriate, but many times this leads to a cascade reaction where more and more gets added on without thinking about what's actually going on with the patient.
17: I remember having a conversation when I flew up from L.A. My dad was literally on his deathbed, although we did move him home for a couple of days at the very end. But and I said to the went to the nursing station, I said, does my dad really need to be on all of those medications? Like, does he need his blood pressure medications now and his cholesterol medications? And she said, well, let me talk to the doctor. It's a good point. It just, these things become habits sometimes. And clearly someone who only had maybe 4 or 5 days to live didn't need his blood pressure medication anymore. At least that seemed clear to me. And you're trying to get him to take all these medications and he's really unwell and you're barely able to do it. I thought it was madness, but that's the extreme example, I guess.
30: In some ways it's an extreme example, but in other ways it's a common thing that you see, right? So depending on where the person is and who's managing their health, you're correct. If someone has only days to live and they're experiencing, they're having side effects from meds or they're on all these medications, is it really necessary? Is it going to change anything? Is it going to cause is it causing more harm than good?
17: And at that, well, he's still at that taking point, the hormones for his cancer. You know what?
30: Yeah.
17: The cancer is spread to his entire body. He's in shutdown mode. Clearly he doesn't need to take this treatment for his cancer.
30: Correct.
17: Right?
30: Yeah. A lot of times you're now looking at using, getting rid of all the things that are not required anymore and keeping the person as comfortable as possible. You don't want them to have a lot of pain. You don't want them to be drugged up so that their cognition is affected, where they're not aware so much of what's going on around them. Those are the things you want to try and manage and alleviate, right? You want the person to be as clear-headed as possible. You want the person not to have as much pain or reduce their pain. Now, that being said, for treating pain, you may find the person gets more tired, right, or more sleepy. But at this point, you want someone to be comfortable and not to suffer. And so, yeah, I agree with you that there are many times where you got to just say there's no reason to use these anymore. And part of it is, you know, the fear that, you know, you don't want to hurt anybody. And paradoxically, you think that, well, if I stop all these medications, am I harming someone? Not really. Each instance is different. And this is where you speak to the patient and the family and say, what do you want to do, instead of trying to make a decision for them?
17: Yeah, but backing up to where we began, nothing wrong with a medication reset every once in a while with your family physician, I guess.
30: Yeah. And looking at all the medications that you're taking and saying what is really needed, what isn't needed. And let's see what happens when we stop something or reduce that. It's not as if you stop all the medications, say goodbye and good luck. You just say, you know, you have to monitor and see what the consequences are of stopping that. You don't want to stop a blood pressure medication for someone who has, you know, years and years to live, only to find out that their blood pressure shoots up to 180 over 120 and they get a stroke. So you obviously don't want to do that. So you have to monitor and say, well, let's substitute one with the other instead of adding things together if it's not necessary, to try to mitigate some of the side effects but give you the positive benefit of the treatment.
17: Have a great show this weekend, Doc.
30: Thanks, Bill.
17: Dr. Barry Dworkin, medical myth busting and house calls this Sunday at 11 on News Talk 580 CFRA. Sound off at 7. We're going to talk crime and punishment coming up.
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13: Good morning, everybody, and happy Friday. I'm Will Aiello.
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14: 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Here is Melissa Lamb in the CTV Weather Center.
16: A wet start to your morning, but sunshine into the afternoon.
20: The head of the Ottawa Mission says an early morning double stabbing signals a greater need for mental health supports. CTV's Caitlin Wilson has more on what happened on Thursday, speaking with the CEO of the Ottawa Mission, Peter Tilley.
21: A large police presence remained on Rideau Street for much of Thursday morning after a double stabbing overnight. A woman was attacked and left with life-threatening injuries. Police say the 55-year-old woman boarded an OC Transpo bus looking for help around 2:45 a.m. And less than 30 minutes later, a man was stabbed nearby outside the Ottawa Mission. He was also taken to hospital with life-threatening injuries. 42-year-old Joaquim Lessard was arrested near the scene in connection with both incidents, but it's unclear at this point what led to the attacks and whether the victims and suspect knew each other. Lessard now faces 2 counts of attempted murder, 2 counts of aggravated assault, 2 counts of assault with a weapon, and other charges. The Ottawa Mission says both the accused and man who was stabbed may have used its services in the past.
22: We definitely need more mental health supports. Clearly, when incidents like this happen, we know that there's obviously some form of going on in the background.
21: Caitlin Wilson, CTV News.
14: Canada and the U.S. remain divided on several trade issues after their top trade officials met at the G20 gathering in Milwaukee. U.S. Trade Representative Jameson Greer says discussions with Canada are continuing.
31: We certainly have technical talks with the Canadians. The reality is there are a handful of outstanding issues that are quite difficult to resolve.
14: Greer says Washington is open to a deal, but does not expect tariffs to fall to zero, while International Trade Minister Madenur Sidhu says that he raised Canada-U.S. trade and World Trade Organization reform with Greer. Sidhu is also pursuing closer trade ties with Europe, India, as Canada looks for other markets.
20: Critics of the Alto High-Speed Rail project are pushing back with some hard numbers. This is after the parliamentary budget officer suggested the cost of the project could rise to $113 billion, much higher than the Liberal government's upper projections. CTV's Judy Trin has reaction, including from conservative transportation critic Dan Albus.
32: The Alto project is controversial. Most people
0: in rural Ontario and Quebec oppose it. The Bloc Québécois and the Conservatives want it scrapped.
1: This is an already well-serviced corridor. We should be fixing what we have. Instead, we're taking taxpayer money from other priorities.
0: The parliamentary budget officer did find that building Alto will create thousands of jobs and contribute about $2 billion a year to the economy once construction begins. However, less than 40% of Canadians view the project as a priority. Judy Trin, CTV News, Ottawa.
14: Alberta's hopes for a pipeline to the BC coast are being fast-tracked by the federal government, but that doesn't necessarily satisfy separatists in the province. Keith Wilson, co-leader of the separatist group Let Alberta Decide, says even though the project has been deemed in the national interest, Alberta still has to go cap in hand to Prime Minister Mark Carney for aid.
2: You require the personal blessing of His Majesty Prime Minister Carney. And if you get that blessing, which was bestowed upon us here in Alberta today, you may get permission to go to the next step.
14: Wilson says Alberta should have the freedom and ability to bring its oil to market on its own, and that it is just one reason it should separate from Canada. That's the latest from the CTV Newsroom. I'm Will Aiello.
20: And I'm Rosie Edda. Now you're up to date.
16: A mild start to your morning. Temps already in those double digits, but we are seeing some light scattered showers this morning that will continue until about noon hour when skies begin to clear. Sunshine to end off the day and a high of 20 this afternoon. Cool tonight, dropping down to 6 degrees. We will see a few clouds overnight. Mix of sun and cloud for tomorrow and a high of 16, 17 on Sunday with more sunshine on the way. Next week, much cooler conditions and below seasonal with highs of 12 and 13 Monday and through Tuesday. It's time to say yes to more. 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In the CTV Weather Center, I'm Melissa Lamb.
3: 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Now taking a look at the roads, time saver traffic. We do have one incident we've been following this morning. West Hunt Club Road is closed from Sunderland Drive to Merivale Road. This is due to a collision. Emergency services are on the scene there, and drivers are being asked to avoid the area. Meanwhile, across the rest of the city, roads remain clear this morning. 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With your time saver traffic, I'm Connor Ray.
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17: Good weird Friday, October the 2nd. Maybe it was a regular week for you, but for me, it feels a little bit weird. But I'm okay. I'm happy that it's Friday, and I'm happy the rain will eventually stop. It's been a nice week overall, but since last night, just rain and rain and rain. I don't hear anyone complaining about or any government official warning us about the wells in this part of the city anymore. Remember last year at this time, wells were running dry. I guess they're refilled. I don't know. Like I said, they could update us on that, actually. Bunda, that might be one worth looking into. What happened with all the rain we've had? Are we now safe to use as much water as we need, or should we still be careful about our wells? Sometimes, you know, you think we've had a lot of rain, but it takes more than one summer to replenish them. Also, when you get a lot of rain and it comes down fast and heavy, it runs off. And it goes into rivers and creeks. It doesn't sink in and get into the water table as easily. I don't know. I'm no expert on water.
4: No, but especially, like you said, after a summer where we had record-breaking rainfall.
17: I can't imagine that there's a problem with anybody's well right now.
4: If there is, I'd love to know why.
17: I'm surprised there's not water coming up the top of my well head.
4: Exactly.
17: Like a geyser. That'd be more likely to see than my well's running dry at the moment. At least that's how it feels. Well, anyway, let's get busy here.
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17: The Premier of Ontario wants the federal government to do something about parole for people who murder police officers. He wants protection for police officers, the men and women in uniform out on our streets. He wants to change the rules so that they're not eligible at all for parole until they've served minimum of 30 years. Not 25, but 30. Now, I know some people are going to argue, why would we give police special protection? Why are their lives worth more? Well, I'll explain that in a minute. In the literal sense, of course they're not worth more, but they do deserve extra protection. I would be okay with increasing the number of years before people are eligible for parole to 30 for everybody. And then if you said, okay, but what about police? They need, then make it 35, make it 40, make it 50. You kill a cop? I don't care if you ever get set free. So now we're going to have conversations, I guess, about where we are with crime in Canada and where we are with crime in Ontario and where we are with crime in our specific cities. And then we're going to have arguments about that. The problem with crime statistics is that there are lots of things that change how those statistics look. For example, if you don't have enough police officers, you may not be able to make the arrests in all of the crimes that are being committed. So it could look like crime is not going up, right? The population has gone up. The number of overall arrests hasn't changed. Well, we don't have enough cops. They're not dealing with it. There was a time when a police officer would actually go knocking doors in the neighborhood to see if they could find your stolen bike. And now if you get a bike stolen, do you even report it? Most people I know don't bother. They go, well, it's not going to go anywhere. So maybe you report it so you can get a police number, an investigation number, so you can tell your insurance company you reported it. But they're not looking for your stolen bike because they can't. And there's so many other crimes going on, they shouldn't be. So let's get to this idea that police officers don't deserve extra protection. The reality is the way our criminal code is structured, the way our entire system is structured in this country, you as a private citizen have a right to defend yourself, but only to the point where the threat has been minimized. And then it's your responsibility legally to get the hell out of there. Somebody confronts you on the street with a knife and you get a lucky punch in and knock them down. You can't get on top of them, take the knife away and continue to punch them until you think they got the punishment they deserved. You're supposed to get out of there. I would take the knife, by the way, because they might pick it up and come after you. But a police officer doesn't have those options. The rules are completely different for a police officer. It's about, yes, using only the force that is necessary, but not just to protect themselves. After they protected themselves, now they got to take that person into custody. And so the violence will continue to be necessary for the police officer, because anytime a police officer tries to arrest somebody, even to grab their arm and put it behind their back to put cuffs on, that's a form of violence. That's a if you did that to another stranger on the street, you would be charged with assault, right? But police officers, they have no choice. They have to continue to use whatever force is necessary to get the situation under control. And they have to keep doing that until the person is safely in the back seat of the car. And then they got to sometimes wrestle them all the way into a cell, even with their hands handcuffed. It's not the same thing. They cannot walk away. They're forced to confront it right up until there's no threat at all to anyone. They deserve extra protection. I have no problem with that at all. I don't see that as putting their lives ahead of anyone else. Every human life is equal value. Although there are some very bad people out there that I'm not sure you could say that about. But in the general sense, every human life has value, and it's the same value. No matter who you are, how old you are, what your gender is, what your race is, what your religion is, we're all human beings. We all have the right to live. But a police officer has a special duty and responsibility. And if it makes someone think twice, there are going to be violent situations where you could be threatened with 1,000 years in jail. It's not going to change the violence that police officer is going to face. But in many cases, like gang violence, organized crime, where people are doing what they do, not in the heat of passion, but because it's their business to break the law, some of those people might think twice about it. They just might. Oh, police officer, man, I got to do 30 years before I'm eligible for parole. That's a long time. It may make them think twice. And frankly, if it doesn't, I'm just about justice as well, just about fairness. 30 years, that's a good start. I still don't think it gets close enough. You kill a police officer. I think life in prison, for most people, should be life in prison. And I know the counter argument. Then you got people in jail who have no hope of ever being released. They become even more dangerous. Yeah, I understand that. Well, maybe our jails have to be tighter, have to be more secure. Maybe we can't just give in. And that's part of the attitude we have towards violence these days. So whatever the stats say, we can all see with our own eyes that, especially since COVID-19, there are just more people living on the streets. There's been an uptick of noticeable mental illness on the streets. People are no longer locked away for society's good or for their good. They're released during bail hearings. People are released into the custody of social service agencies that are supposed to be their sureties, but their hands are full. Maybe this is why you have acts of violence around places like the Shepherds of Good Hope and other institutions in Ottawa. We can all see with our own eyes. The streets don't look or feel as safe as they used to. We need to get that back under control. Because people will not live their lives and spend their money and create economic activity if they're hiding in their homes or refusing to go into our downtown areas. It's not going to help. So good for Doug Ford for suggesting this. I don't expect the Liberal government will do anything with it, but I guess we'll see. I'm Bill Carroll.
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14: Good morning, everybody. Canada and the U.S. remain divided on several trade issues after their top trade officials met at the G20 gathering in Milwaukee. U.S. Trade Representative Jameson Greer says discussions with Canada are continuing but does not expect tariffs to fall to zero. Bill.
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8: Overcast skies and scattered showers to start off your day. Skies should begin to clear out noon hour today. Mainly cloudy, but still a little bit of sunshine later on this afternoon. So we'll get to end the day with a bit of sunshine. A high of 20 degrees today, so temperature is still above seasonal. Overnight, a few clouds, but much cooler, dropping down to 6. Bill?
17: Thanks, Melissa. 16 degrees right now. Time saver traffic.
12: Bill, we do have one incident we've been following this morning. West Hunt Club Road closed from Sunderland Drive to Merivale Road. This is due to a collision. Emergency services on the scene. Drivers are being asked to avoid that area. We're also getting word of a southbound lane reduction on Lyon Street. The left lane is closed there between Albert and Slater. That is also due to a collision. Back to you, Bill.
17: All right, thanks for that. It's 7:17 on this Friday morning, and Brian Anderson is standing by. He's going to join us after the 7:30 news. We just wanted to shake it up a little bit for a Friday. Somebody in the office asked us the other day to do this topic. Thank you, Z. It's a good idea. They're frustrated with the way people navigate or don't navigate one of the trickier new developments on our road. So we're going to talk to a driving instructor, and maybe we can all learn together how to deal with this new form of moving through intersections. You think you know what I'm talking about, don't you? Well, we'll find out. That's coming up. It's the Morning Rush.
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1: Very funny moment last night in a hockey game. You don't have to be a hockey fan to appreciate this, okay? Don't turn off the radio if you're not a hockey fan. It's not really a hockey story per se. There was a hockey game last night. It's New Jersey Devils, Philadelphia Flyers. The Devils won it 3-2 in overtime. That is not the point. The point is that one of the New Jersey Devils players, Jack Hughes, who was a member of the U.S. Olympic team, the gold medal, give them credit, hard to say, isn't it? The gold medal winning hockey.

0: And ESPN's AJ Mikko or so, I don't remember her name because I haven't really seen her. She greeted Hughes with what I thought was, oh, I should also give you the background that Jack Hughes was involved in some kind of incident at a restaurant. Remember when he cut his hand? And people were, maybe you don't because you're not a hockey fan, but he cut his hand and he missed a bunch of games because of this hand injury. And they never really told us what happened. So with all of that as background, listen to the beginning of the interview.
1: We got 40 minutes to go, so we got to keep working at it.
2: Well, it's great to see you healthy. Let's wrap you in bubble wrap and use plastic cutlery this year. Does that sound good?
1: I mean, I think that's a weird joke, big game, but...
2: Well, no sense of humor here in a big game, but I appreciate his time, and he had a good start here this season.
0: He was all bad and skated away. That was it. Interview done.
3: Yeah.
0: He wanted no part of that. Now he doesn't have a sense of humor, and it's exploding online. Oh, the gender jokes are hilarious, but joke about you, all of a sudden, mid-game, and a lot of hockey fans were saying, hey, it's an important game, and she shouldn't have asked a lighthearted question. Oh, please, because there's no joking in the locker room between periods in the first game of the season. It's not game 7 of the Stanley Cup final. It's game 1. She made a joke. I thought it was funny.
3: Yeah. And I owe this to Connor Ray. He just sent me some stats. But the last three seasons, Jack Hughes has played 61, 62, and 62 games. So he's missed a lot of games in his career.
0: Yeah, we should put him in bubble wrap.
3: Yeah, yeah. And most games.
0: And the plastic cutlery, come on.
3: Yeah, that was so good by her. Yeah.
0: Because wasn't the rumor that he was playing some game with a knife? Maybe it's that one where you spread your palm out. I don't know this, but I'm just speculating. And you stab between your fingers.
3: Yeah.
0: You ever see people do that?
3: Team bonding, maybe, yeah.
0: Maybe he cut one of his fingers. And there were a lot of different rumors about what happened in that restaurant that night, but he didn't want to joke about it. So women are just ripping him this morning for now his sudden lack of sense of humor. Yeah. A very funny moment. It's 7:28. Good morning. I'm Bill Carroll. Why are we still having so much trouble navigating this new road obstacle? We'll talk to a driving instructor and teach you how to do it properly coming up as the morning rush continues.
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15: Good morning. I'm Rosie Edmond.
16: And I'm Willa Yellow. Your top headlines are coming up.
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17: A wet start to your morning, but sunshine into the afternoon.
18: Reaction from residents to two Thursday morning stabbing attacks, which police say are connected. 42-year-old Joaquin Lessard is charged with two counts of attempted murder. A 55-year-old woman and a man of an unspecified age were stabbed on Rideau near Sussex and at Waller and Daly, respectively, early Thursday morning. Police say both were taken to hospital in life-threatening condition. Those who live and work in the area tell CTV News the attacks add to their concerns about downtown safety.
19: Well, we don't feel safe walking out. That's why we always together, because we're not feeling too safe over here.
20: When it gets to the early hours of the morning and like the quiet of the night, it can be quite nerve-wracking.
18: The suspect is now facing multiple charges, and police are investigating whether the attacks were random.
15: OC Transpo is reinforcing its bus fleet with the arrival of an articulated bus running on diesel.

0: diesel fuel. More of these are on the way. Here's CTV's Peter Sperling.
1: You Ottawa student Niall Crowder relies on the LRT and the bus to get to class.
2: On the second day, I couldn't get to my lab.
1: He welcomes OC Transpo's addition of new buses, which will be replacing much older ones.
2: They're almost always full around rush hour, so just being able to fit in even a couple more people should make a difference.
1: OC Transpo purchasing 52 new articulated 60-foot diesel buses. The original plan was to buy 60-foot electric buses, but that was scrapped because they were too difficult to source and costly. Peter Sperling, CTV News.
3: The Parliamentary Budget Officer has done some number crunching on the Alto High-Speed Rail project, and her math is adding up to something higher than we've heard from the Liberal government. CTV's Judy Trin explains in conversation with PBO Annette Ryan.
4: The Liberal government initially estimated construction costs between $60 to $90 billion, but the PBO says the bill could hit $113 billion. A price tag that's 25% higher.
5: Costs of tunneling, costs of elevated structures, you know, bridges, viaducts, that's where you get into bigger money.
4: The PBO's calculations include seven stops. It factors in a tunnel between Laval and Montreal, but it does not include Kingston, which is now being considered and would add 50 kilometers to the track.
5: There are ecological sensitivities. There's a different need to consult with Indigenous groups along the Kingston route. So there's lots of reasons to think that costs might increase.
6: Judy Trin, CTV News, Ottawa.
0: A top official at the Bank of Canada says monetary policymakers are struggling to find new tools and pathways to address persistent housing affordability challenges. Carolyn Rogers, the bank's senior deputy governor, says its key interest rate is too blunt to fix the problem by itself because lower rates fuel rising prices while higher borrowing costs box out prospective buyers.
7: We set one interest rate for the whole of the economy. We can't set one for housing and one for everything else. And interest rates work far more directly on demand. They're not very good at addressing supply constraints. They can't build homes, rezone land, or speed up permitting.
0: Rogers noted recent declines in home prices have offered buyers relief in some markets, adding that prolonged declines in value can have widespread effects, including slowing the pace of new construction. That's the latest from the CTV newsroom. I'm Rosie Edda.
3: And I'm Willa Yellow. Now you're up to date.
8: A mild start to your morning. Temps already in those double digits, but we are seeing some light scattered showers this morning. That will continue until about noon hour when skies begin to clear. Sunshine to end off the day and a high of 20 this afternoon. Cool tonight, dropping down to 6 degrees. We will see a few clouds overnight. Mix of sun and cloud for tomorrow and a high of 16, 17 on Sunday with more sunshine on the way. Next week, much cooler conditions and below seasonal with highs of 12 and 13 Monday and through Tuesday. 0% financing is back at Barrhaven Ford, Eastern Ontario's largest selection and inventory of Ford F-Series trucks, SUVs, EVs, and more. 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In the CTV Weather Center, I'm Melissa Lamb.
9: 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Taking a look at the roads, time saver traffic. We do have one incident that we've been following this morning. West Hunt Club Road closed from Sunderland Drive to Merivale Road. This is due to a collision. Emergency services have been on the scene there and drivers are being asked to avoid the area. Also getting word of a southbound lane reduction on Lyon Street. The left lane is closed there between Albert and Slater. That is also due to a collision. Across the rest of the city, the volume is definitely building out there. As for the highways, the worst of it is on the 174 westbound on the way to Montreal Road. The 417 still just has some moderate traffic. Nothing too much to worry about on the 417 so far. 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With your time saver traffic, I'm Connor Ray.
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12: I want to play it one more time. I want to hear Jack Hughes one more time. I'm just enjoying this way too much. Jack Hughes, hockey player, New Jersey Devils, being interviewed at the end of the first period. There's a female reporter from ESPN hanging over the boards. He skates over. It's a standard thing they do now. By the way, if we're going to have hockey on Amazon, I don't mind the fact, I actually kind of liked that it wasn't very homerish, the broadcast. I didn't mind that. I thought that was okay. It's nice to hear another perspective, not just Leafs. So that was okay. But if you're going to do interviews out in the main lobby of the arena, could you put up a sheet of glass or something? I can't hear any of the interview for all the idiot fans in behind saying, go Leafs, go Leafs. It's the dumb. I know they want the energy and they think it looks cool and stuff. I cannot hear a word that your guest or panel is saying. Please do it properly. Am I the only one? I can't be the only one saying it. Okay. So Jack Hughes scored the winning goal for the U.S., won an Olympic gold medal. He's a good hockey player. There's no doubt about that. But a couple of things you need to know about Jack Hughes. After that big win, he was one of the guys on the phone when Donald Trump made a sexist joke about, I guess I'll have to bring the women's Olympic team into the White House as well. And, you know, people thought it was very sexist. And so that's part of the background with Jack Hughes. He also had a weird incident last season where he cut his hand at some player's dinner. And nobody really knows what he did. Was he playing around with a knife? Did he cut it on a glass? We don't really know. So this reporter decided to bust his you-know-whats a little bit. And I'm sure, right, he thought it was hilarious about inviting the women as if women matter as much as men to the White House. He thought that was funny. So, you know, dude has a sense of humor, right?
13: We have 40 minutes to go, so we got to keep working at it.
14: Well, it's great to see you healthy. Let's wrap you in bubble wrap and use plastic cutlery this year. Does that sound good?
13: I mean, I think that's a weird joke, big game, but...
12: he just skates away.
14: Well, no sense of humor here in a big game, but...
12: Unbelievable. And she's left. Okay, well, that just happened. Very funny moment. Okay, so someone in the office asked yesterday, can you have that driving instructor guy you had on the station, I don't know, a few months ago, to talk about roundabouts in Ottawa? People don't know how to navigate the roundabouts. It's true. They're a little tricky. I feel like I've got it down pat now, but the most frustrating thing is when they first start to put them in, you're driving up and they have these new signs you've never seen before with the little drawings of the lane and which lane you turn right, which lane you can stay in, and then you can turn right on the second cutoff. And yeah, and so you're busy looking at that. Next thing you know, you're entering the intersection. There are people who also stop every time. They get there and they just stop. You don't stop if there are no cars. What are you doing? The whole point is that we don't stop. Move, move, move, move. And then in Ottawa, we made it more difficult because there are some in Barrhaven that have the roundabout. The whole purpose is that everybody goes through the roundabout. Then they have a designated right turn only lane just before the roundabout. Why? Why do you need that? And does that mean I could still turn right in the roundabout when I get to that point? Or is now I'm going to be running into a car that was coming in the same direction as me that took the cutoff? And when do I use my signal? I assume... Well, if I'm being honest, I don't use it at all because I'm in this lane. You should know what my intention is, right? And who am I signaling to? If I'm in the middle lane and I'm going to make a right turn off of the roundabout, the person who's on my right side was not supposed to be there anymore. They were supposed to exit. The signal is not going to help anymore. They're not going to see it. I don't know. Brian Anderson is a driving instructor with Young Drivers of Canada. He's now our go-to guy on these matters. Good morning, Brian.
15: Good morning, Bill.
12: How confused do you find people are when you're teaching them how to navigate a roundabout?
15: It's a hard thing to teach. When Steve messaged me yesterday, I had another lesson that day, and I actually went to one of the two roundabouts in Orleans just to review how I teach it. So, yeah, it's a ball of confusion. You're absolutely right.
12: So where do you start? What's the first thing you tell people about them?
15: So the biggest problem I see, and Bill, I teach people from the ages of 16 to 97. I assess drivers of all ages, and I can teach this to every one of them. Start your scan on approach, right? You just mentioned the signs that tell you the lane, right? As soon as I pick my lane that I'm in, I start looking at the intersection. And I do it like across the street. I look left first, then I look in the middle, then I look.
12: I'm going to take you further back, Brian. How do I decide which lane to be in?
15: Okay, you know where you're going. I mean, maybe you're following a GPS or whatever. If you're going straight across, there'll be a lane designated for that. If you're going around to the left, you need to get in that lane early so that you can stay on the inside lane to go all the way around.
12: The inside lane being the one closest to the middle of the circle.
15: Correct. If you're going to go around 1-2 to the third exit to the left, yes.
12: So if I'm going to turn, if I want to make what used to be a right turn, I'm going to make the take the first exit on the roundabout. Yes. Then I tend to enter the roundabout in the right lane. That's where I approach. Is that correct?
15: On approach, yeah. And then don't waste the time between that sign and when you get there. Most people wait to scan the intersection at arrival. I scan three times before I get to make my decision to turn.
12: Well, that sounds smart, although sometimes, because now they like to put they like to put raised up and gardens and grass and stuff in the middle. Sometimes you can't really see what's coming in the other straight towards you, but you can see what's on your left for sure.
15: For sure. And then when you're making that decision, this is a game changer. I tell every new driver, every experienced driver, look at their tires. Okay? If I'm turning right into the first leg and there's a car coming towards me, I want to know if they're turning. Their signal's not going to tell me anything, but their tire direction is going to tell me what's happening. I'll give you another example. If I'm going straight, so I skip the first part, but now I have a car who's on my right who has a yield sign, who should yield, if I look at their tires to see if they're stopping or not, I know if I'm safe or not. Those tires will tell me if they're braking.
12: How do you tell they're braking from the tires? You can just see the wheels slowing down?
15: You can see the wheels slowing down. Another example is if there's a car coming across from me who's either going straight across or turning left, the tires will indicate if they're coming around the roundabout so that I have to wait for them.
12: That's interesting. It's like teaching a hockey defenseman, don't look at the puck, look at the hips, see which way they're going to turn and move.
15: I'll add to that joke. I use, you remember Shakira, Bill? She said her hips don't lie.
12: I will never forget Shakira. She may be my last thought on my deathbed.
15: So
12: sorry, honey.
15: When you think about driving, the hip, the tires don't lie, but that signal light, it lies all the time.
12: Okay.
15: You see people driving with the right signal on, but their tires are staying straight. They're not slowing. I'm not going to make that turn in front of them.
12: Okay. That's smart. So now I'm in the right lane. I'm going to take the first exit. I'm taking a look. I'm scanning as I'm long before I get to that roundabout. I'm looking at people's tires to determine the direction. I decide it's safe. I don't have to stop, right? I can roll right in.
15: That's absolutely right. And you shouldn't
12: I do
15: stop.
12: Slow down, though. I see some people zip right through, like it's just an obstacle course, but you're supposed to slow down, correct?
15: Yeah. And again, the easiest way to remember when to start scanning is when you start touching your brake to slow down. Look left as soon as you touch your brake. See what's happening over there. Give yourself that time to respond.
12: All right. Now, if I've decided, though, I'm on that inside that right lane as I enter the roundabout, but then I realize, oh no, I want to go the second exit, so straight through essentially.
15: Okay.
12: Is it too late for me?
15: If you've taken that, your frustrating dedicated right turn, you got to make that turn to the right. But if you're in the other lane, you can have the choice to go right or straight. Yes.
12: But people think that now they're in that inside lane, they can't turn from there, but you can, right? You can turn right once you're in the roundabout and get off at that second exit.
15: Again, that sign back there 10 seconds ago will tell you what that lane will allow you to do. Yes. Again,
12: how do I use go ahead.
15: I was just going to say, when I'm in the roundabout, just because I have the right of way doesn't mean I'm going to get the right of way. And that's where looking at those tires help. Is that car actually stopping for me?
12: So what if I want to go left, so an old-fashioned left turn? I'm entering the roundabout. I assume I'm going to be in the left lane. If there are two lanes, there aren't always two lanes, but I'm going to be in the left lane. I'm going to stay on the inside past the first exit, past the second exit, and then I can take the third exit, making sure I'm still checking over my right shoulder to make sure no one is on the inside of me, and they shouldn't be, but they still could be. Is that the right way to approach that?
15: That's a great way to check it too. Exactly. And then in your setup for this, you mentioned about signaling.
12: Yeah.
15: The proper way to signal is only on your exit. You don't need to signal the entrance because everybody's going to the right. But you could let people know a little earlier when you're going to make that turn at the third exit that you said.
12: Yeah, I see people with the right turn signal on, and then they go, don't take the first exit. Then they put their left turn signal on because they're going around turning left through the roundabout, and then they put their right signal on again. I think, what are you doing right now?
15: Right. And one of the things I tell the brand new drivers is when you signal your exit, you're going to be the only one in the city doing it.
12: Oh, yeah, you will be. I don't do it. I'm just not going to lie to you, Brian. I don't do it.
15: Again, and it's a difficult little with your steering to the left and then take your hand off the wheel to signal to the right. Again, it's the proper way to do it. It's just nobody does it.
12: And can you get a ticket for not doing it?
15: I can't answer that with full authority. Sorry.
12: Okay, I'll have to ask someone what the Highway Traffic Act says about signaling through there. Okay, what about, and I think it's the dumbest thing that we built a roundabout, and then there's a designated right turn lane only just as you get to the round. I think that is so stupid. Can, if I miss that designated right turn, can I enter the roundabout and still take the first exit and go right?
15: I'm actually sitting at the one at John Dark and St. Joseph right now, and I'm just trying to determine what you're saying. And the white line is broken. I just can't remember what the sign says for the designation of the lanes. So I think that if you've committed to that crazy right turn thing, you should continue to turn right.
12: Yeah, see, I think when there's a designated right turn lane before the roundabout, you're probably not supposed to now.
15: Yeah, not continue straight there.
12: You're supposed to, go through. Not.
15: Yeah,
12: but what you could do, Brian is a driving instructor, what you could do is make the full loop around the roundabout and then go down that road.
15: Yeah, and there's that famous scene from Christmas or Vacation or whatever, right? When he's in, and he can't get out of the roundabout. Do you remember that?
12: Oh, yeah.
15: Yeah.
12: If you ever get a chance to visit Paris, take a taxi through the roundabout at the Arc de Triomphe. It has to be six lanes in the giant circle, and it is utter madness. People honking and yelling and swearing in every language imaginable, and I would never want to drive through that roundabout. The ones here are pretty simple by comparison. Thank you, Brian. I think that helps me.
15: I hope so. Again, the best thing you can do is just look at those tires. It's a real game changer for driving.
12: Okay. Well, that's probably a good idea in a lot of circumstances.
15: Everywhere you look. Yep.
12: Yep. Learn something today, Brian Anderson. He's a driving instructor with Young Drivers of Canada. It's the Morning Rush. Good morning.
10: Ottawa. Up to the minute.
12: Will's here from the CTV newsroom. Good morning.
3: Good morning, Bill. How are you on this Friday?
12: My head's going to explode after trying to imagine driving through a roundabout on radio. It would have been better with images to help people.
3: That was, I've been sitting here for a couple of minutes, and I could feel for you as I'm watching outside, like the rain going, the roundabouts, and following along the story, watching people kind of run around. It was a chaotic thing to picture.
12: Yeah, but we learned to watch those tires. Forget what the signals say. Look at the tires. That's how you know if someone is going to turn, not turn, slow down. It's all right there in the tires.
3: Never thought about that before.
12: Yeah, that's a great piece of advice.
3: It is.
12: What's in the news today?
3: So, Bill, we have an update to a story that you and I were talking about yesterday. So this is due to the two stabbings in the downtown core that left a man and woman with life-threatening injuries. A man has been charged. 42-year-old Joaquim Lessard was arrested near the connection of both incidents. It's unclear at this point if the incidents were random attacks or not. We're still waiting to get some details on that. But what is clear is that this gentleman has been connected to both of the stabbings.
12: All right. Thank you, Will.
3: Thanks, Bill. Have a good weekend, my friend.
12: Thank you. You too. The forecast from the CTV Weather Center.
8: Overcast skies and scattered showers to start off your day. Skies should begin to clear out noon hour today. Mainly cloudy, but still a little bit of sunshine later on this afternoon. So we'll get to end the day with a bit of sunshine. A high of 20 degrees today, so temperature is still above seasonal. Overnight, a few clouds, but much cooler, dropping down to 6. Bill?
12: 16 degrees right now. Time saver traffic.
9: Bill, West Hunt Club Road remains closed from Sunderland Drive to Merivale. This is due to a collision. Emergency services have been on the scene there, and drivers are still asked to avoid that area. Also, a southbound lane reduction on Lion Street this morning. The left lane is closed there between Albert and Slater, also due to a collision. Across the rest of the city, volume's building out there on the highways. The worst of it's on the 174 westbound on the way to Montreal Road. 417, not too bad so far this morning. Back to you, Bill.
12: What would you do if you came up to a banking machine and you found a lot of money sitting on top? Would you keep it? That's what's trending coming up next.
10: 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Ottawa's home for live, local, breaking news.
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12: With Mr. Stephen Bunda.
5: Now, Bill, we've all seen and maybe dreamed about this scenario of finding a big chunk of money somewhere. But have you ever really thought about what you would do if you found it, if you would keep it or you'd give it back or try to find the rightful owner, or would you take it and kind of keep it a secret?
12: I did leave money. I was on a really important phone call. Mm-hmm. I was being offered a job, and they had the station's morning man on the line with me trying to convince me about how great it is to live there and all the financial opportunities. And I'm taking money out. I got my family. We were just little kids. One of them is still in that little baby carrier. You know, I got the baby on my chest, and I'm really distracted. And I get the money out we needed for that day, and I walked away. I realized that within 2 or 3 minutes, walk back, gone.
5: Yeah.
12: Gone. And I think it was like $500. Not the kind of money we're talking about here, though. So I know what I would do in this circumstance. And I'm just not sure the why of it makes me a good person or not, but tell the story.
5: Yeah, so there's a Louisville man who wanted to be unnamed, and he didn't want to talk about this at all, which I don't want to say is a bit weird, but it kind of is a whole situation in the story. But he went up to an ATM, and he found $128,000, a little bit more than that to be exact.
12: $128,514
5: to be exact is what he found, and you know, there, he found that, and he was kind of skeptical, and he wasn't sure, but the information on one of the bags that was near it said Chick-fil-A, so he went to a Chick-fil-A to ask them, hey, did someone...
12: So this is a business's deposit.
5: So it sounds like it, but he was very curious.
12: Because the machine is not going to give you $514, $120.
5: No.
12: Not going to do that. Okay, yeah, there are machines you can put the entire bag in.
5: Yeah.
12: Okay. Yeah.
5: And so then he went to this Chick-fil-A, and they said, nope, that is not our money. So the man was a little confused, and he ended up calling the cops and talking to them. And here's Chief Brooke Rollins and Detective Gina Miller talking about how weird and crazy this situation is.
6: To find that kind of money or that amount of money is certainly rare. That's very unusual. Am I reading this correctly? Somebody found 128. Which officer has it?
7: I've never had a case like this before. There was no indication of a crime occurring. It looked like it was just left there by accident.
5: So they didn't really know what was happening. Again, he just found this $128,000 on 514. The police ended up counting all of the money, and it added up to exactly $128,514. The guy, who's a 37-year-old Louisville man, he did not take a penny of it, Bill. He didn't take any of it. He gave it right back to the cops. And again, this is something they said that, you know, they couldn't believe happened.
6: He just thinks it's the right thing to do and doesn't think it goes beyond that.
7: I've had cases where Good Samaritans have turned in property that they found, wallets, IDs, things like that. But in the case of $128,000, I've never had somebody turn in that kind of money before.
5: No. And, you know, police, once they got, they counted all the money. Again, everything was right there. They went through some records, and they found out it belonged to Bank of America. It was handled by one of its cash vendors, a Brinks truck, right? Just one of those typical Brinks trucks.
12: Brinks truck, they're opening up the machine, taking all the cash bags out, and they left one sitting on top.
5: Yeah.
12: Wow. I hope that the Brinks guard finds another job soon.
5: He has to be instantly fired, right?
12: You would think.
5: A technician, he serviced the ATM and was supposed to take the money, accidentally left it on top of the machine to which the guy found it and rightfully returned it. And now Louisville police are trying to honor the man who returned the money and do something for him. But again, I think the right thing to do in this situation is always try to figure out that's a lot of money. And whether it's crime related or it's not, I feel
12: I don't want to be taking money from some drug dealer that left it there by mistake. That's not going to go.
5: No, right?
12: I never got to the moral question because my mind went to, it's a bank machine. There's probably a camera.
5: Exactly.
12: I'm not getting away with it.
5: Exactly.
12: So I wouldn't even consider it. If I had to consider it, I think I would give it back.
5: Mm-hmm. No,
12: I couldn't live with that on my conscience.
5: Right? We all see those movies or TV shows where someone finds that kind of money and they start spending it recklessly. And then, like you said, here comes some crime boss or something.
12: Well, like in that famous old Christmas movie with the guy who runs the bank, Jimmy Stewart, I think is the actor. Right? You know the one? Every time a bell rings, an angel gets its wings.
5: I can't
12: because remember. The bank deposit got lost.
5: Oh, geez. No, but yeah, it's, I'm surprised the guy, again, he didn't take a single penny of it. And again, now cops want to honor him because that is, that's life changing money for a guy that, just finds that randomly sitting on top of an ATM machine.
12: Yep. The ex-chief, Charles Bordelot, just texted me. He says, but that happens in Ottawa, you turn it over to the police, and if nobody claims it after a period of time, you can claim it as yours.
5: Oh.
12: Ooh. Ooh. Okay. Is it immoral for me to sit up every night praying, please don't claim it. Please don't claim it. Please don't claim it. Please don't claim it.
5: Yeah. Jeez. That'd be awesome.
12: It's Lily time. Brian Lilly of Sun Media joins us every Friday after the 8 o'clock news, and that's coming up.
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9: Good morning, everybody, and happy Friday. I'm Will Aiello.
11: And I'm Rosie Edmond.
9: 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Let's take a look at your weather conditions. Here is Melissa Lamb in the CTV Weather Center.
13: A wet start to your morning, but sunshine into the afternoon.
14: The head of the Ottawa Mission says an early morning double stabbing signals a greater need for mental health supports. CTV's Caitlin Wilson has more on what happened on Thursday, speaking with the CEO of the Ottawa Mission, Peter Tilley.
13: A large police presence remained on Rideau Street for much of Thursday morning after a double stabbing overnight. A woman was attacked and left with life-threatening injuries. Police say the 55-year-old woman boarded an OC Transpo bus looking for help around 2:45 a.m. And less than 30 minutes later, a man was stabbed nearby outside the Ottawa Mission. He was also taken to hospital with life-threatening injuries. 42-year-old Joaquim Lessard was arrested near the scene in connection with both incidents, but it's unclear at this point what led to the attacks and whether the victims and suspect knew each other. Lessard now faces two counts of attempted murder, two counts of aggravated assault, two counts of assault with a weapon, and other charges. The Ottawa Mission says both the accused and man who was stabbed may have used its services in the past.
15: We definitely need more mental health supports. Clearly, when incidents like this happen, we know that there's obviously some form of going on in the background.
13: Caitlin Wilson, CTV News.
9: Canada and the U.S. remain divided on several trade issues after their top trade officials met at the G20 gathering in Milwaukee. U.S. Trade Representative Jameson Greer says discussions with Canada are continuing.
17: We certainly have technical talks with the Canadians. The reality is there are a handful of outstanding issues that are quite difficult to resolve.
9: Greer says Washington is open to a deal, but does not expect tariffs to fall to zero, while International Trade Minister Madenur Sidhu says that he raised Canada-U.S. trade and World Trade Organization reform with Greer. Sidhu is also pursuing closer trade ties with Europe, India, as Canada looks for other markets.
14: Critics of the Alto High-Speed Rail project are pushing back with some hard numbers. This is after the parliamentary budget officer suggested the cost of the project could rise to $113 billion, much higher than the Liberal government's upper projections. CTV's Judy Trin has reaction, including from conservative transportation critic Dan Albus.
23: The Alto project is controversial. Most people
8: in rural Ontario and Quebec oppose it. The Bloc Québécois and the Conservatives want it scrapped.
10: This is an already well-serviced corridor. We should be fixing what we have. Instead, we're taking taxpayer money from other priorities.
16: The parliamentary budget officer did find that building Alto will create thousands of jobs and contribute about $2 billion a year to the economy once construction begins. However, less than 40% of Canadians view the project as a priority. Judy Trin, CTV News, Ottawa.
9: Alberta's hopes for a pipeline to the BC coast are being fast-tracked by the federal government, but that doesn't necessarily satisfy separatists in the province. Keith Wilson, co-leader of the separatist group Let Alberta Decide, says even though the project has been deemed in the national interest, Alberta still has to go cap in hand to Prime Minister Mark Carney for aid.
18: You require the personal blessing of His Majesty Prime Minister Carney. And if you get that blessing, which was bestowed upon us here in Alberta today, you may get permission to go to the next step.
9: Wilson says Alberta should have the freedom and ability to bring its oil to market on its own, and that it is just one reason it should separate from Canada. That's the latest from the CTV Newsroom. I'm Will Aiello.
14: And I'm Rosie Edda. Now you're up to date.
19: A mild start to your morning. Temps already in those double digits, but we are seeing some light scattered showers this morning. That will continue until about noon hour when skies begin to clear. Sunshine to end off the day and a high of 20 this afternoon. Cool tonight, dropping down to 6 degrees. We will see a few clouds overnight. Mix of sun and cloud for tomorrow and a high of 16, 17 on Sunday with more sunshine on the way. Next week, much cooler conditions and below seasonal with highs of 12 and 13 Monday and through Tuesday. In the CTV Weather Center, I'm Melissa Lamb.
22: 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Taking a look at the roads, time saver traffic. West Hunt Club Road remains closed from Sunderland Drive to Merivale. This is due to a collision. Emergency services have been on the scene, drivers being asked to avoid the area. Also looking at a southbound lane reduction on Lyon Street. The left lane is closed there between Albert and Slater, also due to a collision. Across the rest of the city, volume is definitely building out there on the highways. The worst of it is on the 417 eastbound. That has gotten quite congested from Moody to about Maitland. 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
12: Good Friday morning, second day of October. Friday morning after the 8 o'clock news is Lily time. Brian Lilly from Sun Media always joins us this time of the week. Good morning, Brian.
23: Good morning, Bill.
12: You're writing about a lot of stuff in the past couple of days, so I had to make a decision. Where do I want to go?
23: Any day of the week.
12: What's that, sorry?
23: That's any day of the week.
12: Yeah, you do tend to crank out a lot of material. I hope they pay you well enough that you're pretty much 50% of that newspaper these days. Anyway, this is the one I like because it's kind of sexier, and I would never buy a Chinese car because I actually do believe that they would spy on me. Now, they might not have reason to pay a whole lot of attention to me, but in a city like Ottawa where people work for the Defense Department and CSIS, and yeah, I think it's a very dangerous road we go down. Doug Ford had talked about that in the past. And you write today that he's been proven right, that we should be concerned about Chinese cars spying on us.
23: He called them Chinese spy cars at the beginning of the year when Prime Minister Carney was headed to China and the Chinese had imposed tariffs because we were imposing 100% tariff on Chinese electric vehicles. At the behest of the Biden government, by the way, it goes back that far, and it's a bipartisan issue in the United States. And people laughed And I said, why are you laughing? Have you not read the literature, the research on this? I mean, at that point, you had the British Defense Department informing their staff and contractors who worked at certain key places that aligned with the British military. You can't bring your vehicle within 2 miles of your workplace. So you can't drive to work and park your vehicle if you have one of these. The Israeli government had been buying Chinese electric vehicles, a whole raft of them, for their senior officers. It was part of their pay package. You know, you get a car for you and your family as part of your compensation. They got rid of them. And I pointed that out at the time. Well, this week there's a brochure out by the Dutch intelligence agency, AIVD. It says, be consciously aware of espionage risks associated with modern vehicles. It goes on to talk about cameras, microphones, GPS systems, infotainment systems. They even warn about connecting your phone to the car. It says, be cautious about entering specific name, address, location details into the navigation system, and on and on. And what's this about?
12: Not much good to have a navigation system if you can't put specific addresses in. That's the whole point.
23: Yeah, but, you know, why are they warning about this? For state actors, these data streams, because these cars transmit a lot of data, for state actors, these data streams are an attractive source of information. Some state actors can request this data from companies or execute back operations themselves to access the data or relevant systems. Who's that about? China. So, I mean, you've also had the Germans warn against this.
12: Are you sure it's just about China? The parts you're reading now sound a little more general than that, because I'm not convinced, even if I don't buy a Chinese car, I got my Apple phone. I don't know where this was made, probably in China. And I feel like it's probably spying on me when it wants to, based on the fact that if I talk to you about needing to buy a new pair of headphones, I'll have 57 headphone ads pop up the next hour. So
23: thanks, Bill. I'm going to get headphone ads.
12: There you go. Yeah, exactly. Isn't it funny that people believe that? Oh, my phone is listening to me. And then you go, well, don't buy a Chinese car because they might spy on you with it. No, come on, that's exaggerated. Well, why do you believe one and not the other? But is it just Chinese EVs? Or should we be concerned about countries and other state actors and criminals hacking? Should we just be concerned in general about how secure we are with all these electronics in our car and a microphone that's listening to us anytime it wants because it's there so we can use the phone?
23: I think we have to be concerned about all the data. The last statement that I read out from the Dutch brochure clearly points out that it was China, because they talk about state actors getting a hold of these data streams. The Canadian government does not interface with the vehicle makers and say, you must give us this data. There's legal protection. Same with the Americans. Same with the Germans. China, their law is specific that if the government comes to you on national security, you must comply, and you are an extension of the Chinese government. That's how they view things. That's not how we view things in the West. So all of these vehicles, all these new vehicles can be a concern on data, but on the spying side, it is China. And so most of the EVs that we've brought in from China so far have been Tesla. And my understanding is, just the way that Tesla operates, they do not go back to Chinese data servers. And there are claims that China, some of these Chinese EVs, if they're sold outside of China, they don't connect to the data servers. But there was a Norwegian group that did research on that, and they took the car down to an underground mine where it could not connect, and it kept attention to reach servers, 90% of them located in China. So Doug Ford was 100% right on this, and the people laughing at him probably owe him an apology at this point. Do we need to be concerned? I think so. And look, I was in Europe about 2 months ago, and everyone tells me, oh, these Chinese vehicles, they're also just superior to ours. I drove one for a week because that's the majority of the rental car market in parts of Europe these days, are Chinese vehicles. They're not as good as what we make here. They're okay. But you know, even just the comfort of the drive and things like that, I would put it below anything made in North America.
12: You know, I like German cars. I like my BMWs and Mercedes that I've had. Usually I bought them used when I was young. I like how solid they feel. I like the way they drive. I like the way they handle the road. And I've tried some of the foreign, like Korean cars and others. And I get in, I go, you know, the door barely closes on its own. It's so light. There's no momentum to it. I feel like it's a chunk of tin. We have the electronics are very high tech and advanced, but it just, to me, it doesn't feel like a solidly made car. I still like my European and North American vehicles. That's going to take a lot to convince me to buy anything other than those anytime soon, but.
23: You're talking about the weight of the doors. I'm thinking back to my grandfather's Dodge Dart from 1974 that you had to lean into to get the door to open.
12: Because the door was so heavy?
23: Yeah, they were built like tanks.
12: Yeah.
23: But yeah, it's, there are some people that, you know, like you see in, you keep calling the folks that believe everything in America is better than bend the knee folks. Well, there's people that have jumped on Carney's EU thing because they think everything European is better. And there's some folks that are just like, oh, everything out of China is great. The vehicle, as I say, it was meh. I had heard all the hype that they are superior vehicles, that they're leaving us behind in the dust, and that everyone's going to snap these things up. I drove a BYD, which is one of the top brands out of China, for a week and found a lot of things annoying about it, including you drive through Portugal and you've got these warning signs that the speed is about to drop. Well, these cars read every time they see a speed sign, and it starts beeping at you that you have to speed up or slow down, even though it's not for like another kilometer or two. It's constantly beeping at you, and it honestly reads everything. It reads every sign on the side of the road for you.
12: Wasn't sure I caught your connection to my bend the knee phrase, but I can tell you when I say that we shouldn't be bending the knee, we shouldn't be bending it to the European Union either. We should be careful getting too deep in with the European Union as well for different reasons, but, man, you want to lose your sovereignty fast, give it up to the bureaucrats in Brussels and see how that goes. Right? We have to be very careful moving ahead as a country and decide who we get into bed with. I do find it frustrating, though, or maybe even more than frustrating. It angers me to see how the Americans are punishing us for doing more trade with the Chinese. And then Donald Trump is kissing the butt of the Chinese president, trying to do more deals with him at the same right afterwards. And you know,
23: yeah, that's frustrating. I was
12: do as I say, not as I do, seems to be the attitude out of Washington right now.
23: I find it more interesting to look at what someone like Jameson Greer says, their trade ambassador, who we're negotiating with, and you know, he's the more serious guy. And on China, he says, you know, trade with China, it's the strategic alliance and cooperation that he has concerns about, which many Canadians do. And he just made comments yesterday about us getting closer to the EU. He's like, yeah, go sell your goods there. We're trying to build domestic production, so we're looking for less stuff from outside of the country, and we have no problem with you guys trading more with the EU, which is
12: well,
23: not
12: he was
23: what
12: also
23: you hear
12: very
23: from
12: clear,
23: the political
12: though, that
23: side.
12: Yesterday that he wants to reshore manufacturing, and that includes steel and automobiles, and that's why it's going to be so hard to get a deal, because they do want to destroy those manufacturing industries in Canada. Maybe they wouldn't care if we could continue manufacture and send it elsewhere, but they want American steel to be built in America. They don't care about the convenience of how it's shipped and made and moved back and forth across borders. They want it home. And
23: it's why I was recommending a book more than a year ago from Robert Lighthizer, because it lays all of that out and their reasoning why. And so understanding where they're coming from helps you, get to a different place faster. And a lot of Canadians still don't understand what they're trying to do or why. And it's tough to negotiate with someone if you don't understand where they're coming from.
12: Well, because they mislead us, right? This is about fentanyl coming across the border. This is a national security issue. No, it was always about tariffs. They believe tariffs are good for their economy. It's their country. They have a right to do that. And then we better decide how we move forward from there or change their minds. Because in the end, we reserve the right to impose our tariffs and cut our deals. They can do the same. That's how the world works. But let's keep it honest about what, you know, the conversation we're having. It was never about fentanyl flowing in and killing thousands of people in the U.S. from Canada. That was always nonsense. Brian, always good to catch up on a Friday, and I'll talk to you next week or before then, depending on what's going on.
23: All right. Talk soon.
12: Brian Lilia, Sun Media columnist. Also, you can follow him on Substack. 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It's the Morning Rush.
1: Ottawa, up to the minute.
12: 20 minutes after 8 o'clock, Rosie's here from the CTV Newsroom. Good Friday morning.
2: Good morning to you, Bill. Well, Ryan Robertson of Ottawa, he did our city proud. He is the newest Jeopardy champion. Now, he didn't get the final Jeopardy question correct in the category of historic zoology. He should have, you know, come to you or myself, but he was well ahead, heading into the final round, and ended the day with just over $16,000. Now, Ryan's going to be back to defend his title tonight, and then he's going to be on our show, CTV Your Morning Ottawa, on Monday to talk about the experience.
12: That's fun. I'll start watching again when they hire a host.
2: Oh, yeah. Alex.
12: That guy's terrible.
2: Alex, nobody, like, I mean, Alex was just the GOAT. Alex Trebek. Yeah.
12: I know, but there are other people who would have been good.
2: This guy is not.
12: Why couldn't they find one?
2: Right. I guess the cachet of him being the, what is it, the winningest contestant?
12: I know.
2: So they brought him in and tried to, you know, groom him to be the host, but I
12: just because Wayne Gretzky's the greatest hockey player of all time doesn't mean he could do play by play.
2: Facts. Facts.
12: Right?
2: Very nice. Good observation.
12: The great one goes to the booth and becomes the less than average one.
2: Yeah.
12: He's not even great being interviewed. So, you know.
2: Have you interviewed Wayne Gretzky? I have.
12: Quite a few times.
2: Yeah, I've interviewed him. Yeah, yeah. No eye contact. Just kind of looks around. Yeah.
12: When I was young, the first time I interviewed him was by phone.
2: Oh,
12: and
2: yeah.
12: I heard the receptionist page me. Bill Carroll, Wayne Gretzky's on line 3 for you.
2: Okay.
12: Oh, my God. I got 6 inches taller right there and then.
2: That's pretty wild. Yeah.
12: I'm passing people the hall. Gotta go. The great one's on the phone.
2: The great one.
12: He was still playing hockey.
2: Oh, no way. You interviewed him when he was still playing.
12: Oh, yeah. That was pretty exciting.
2: That adds a little bit more. Did you feel the pressure or were you just totally geeked up and excited for it?
12: Both.
2: Yeah. Yeah. It's a good thing.
12: Okay to feel a little pressure.
2: It's a good thing.
12: Yeah, you think a little too much of yourself if you don't get a little nervous at interviewing people or that accomplished in life, right?
2: Pretty amazing stuff. Good for you.
12: Thank you, Rosie. Have a great weekend.
2: Thank you. You too, Bill.
12: The forecast now from the CTV Weather Center.
6: Overcast skies and scattered showers to start off your day. Skies should begin to clear out noon hour today. Mainly cloudy, but still a little bit of sunshine later on this afternoon. So we'll get to end the day with a bit of sunshine. A high of 20 degrees today, so temperature is still above seasonal. Overnight, a few clouds, but much cooler, dropping down to 6. Bill?
12: 15 degrees right now. Time saver traffic.
7: Bill, West Hunt Club Road remains closed from Sunderland Drive to Merivale. This is due to a collision. Emergency services have been on the scene there. Drivers asked to avoid the area. Also, a southbound lane reduction on Lion Street. Left lane closed there between Albert and Slater. Also a collision there. Rest of the city, volume's pretty dense, especially on the highways. Worst of it right now, 417 eastbound. That's gotten pretty congested from Moody to about Maitland. Back to you, Bill.
12: Have you made up your mind who you're going to vote for city council or the mayor's race in Ottawa? Well, for some, maybe you need to make up your mind this morning. I'll tell you why coming up as the Morning Rush continues.
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12: It's a little warm and humid out there this morning, and you're probably not thinking about Christmas. 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
1: I don't think I'll be voting today, because I have made up my mind. I know who I'm going to vote for. I think it's actually a fairly easy choice right now in Ottawa. I'm going to vote for Mark Sutcliffe. I don't see a better option out there, but that you vote for whoever you want to vote for. That's up to you, obviously. But yes, the advance voting begins today. There will be other opportunities. The city is hosting 4 days of special advance voting so you can vote for mayor, councillor, and school board trustee. What are those people doing these days, given that the province runs the school board directly now? 10 voting spaces will be open across the city between 10 a.m. and 8 p.m. Thursday, Friday, Saturday, Sunday, part of the Anywhere Voting Plan. Cast your ballot at any of those 10 locations over those 4 days. So I guess it technically started yesterday, I'm saying today, but you can get out and vote today. I just like going to vote on election day when all my neighbors are out and voting at the same time. I just find that exciting. And then I know I'm going to be on some TV or radio panel or something somewhere, and they're going to want me to get, what do you think is going on? I like to talk to real people about how they're voting, what they think the issues were, and just, so you do that on election day. If I'm not going to be in town on election day like last year or last election, we had to vote in advance. It wasn't as much fun.
2: Do you find it fair or offside to ask, you know, other people who they're voting for? Because it always comes up. People always say, oh, who did you vote for or whatever? And a lot of people say, I don't want to tell you. That's my privacy.
1: Yeah, I never ask someone directly who they voted for.
2: Mm-hmm.
1: I ask what the issues, what do you think the issues were? Mm-hmm. And then we'll generally tell you, well, I'm voting for. If you don't ask, people will tell you. And even if they don't, you can get a pretty good idea of where they are, how they cast their ballot, depending on what they thought the issues were and what the right answers are in their minds. It's not that difficult to know. But I think it's a little rude, too. There's a reason there are little private voting areas. They're not booths like there used to be where you could go in and pull a curtain behind you. It's that little cardboard box you hide behind and try not to look at what your spouse is doing. What are you? Are you actually going to? Don't cancel out my vote. I hate that.
2: Yeah.
1: You think that you go there with someone and you know they're canceling out your vote directly? You think, oh, but I can't leave because I want to cancel out your vote.
2: No.
1: Sometimes I get to that ballot and I just have that last second, should I just be a rebel here to make a point? But then you might get what you rebelled for and you could regret that.
2: Mm-hmm.
1: It's 8:30. Good morning. Coming up after the 8:30 news, Richard Krause is here with some, well, there's one really big talked about movie. Tom Cruise is in it. You've probably seen him in the bad makeup. What did Richard think about that movie? And more coming up.
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3: 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I'm Rosie Edna.
4: 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Your top headlines are coming up.
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5: A wet start to your morning, but sunshine into the afternoon.
4: Reaction from residents to two Thursday morning stabbing attacks, which police say are connected. 42-year-old Joaquim Lessard is charged with two counts of attempted murder. A 55-year-old woman and a man of an unspecified age were stabbed on Rideau near Sussex and at Waller and Daly, respectively, early Thursday morning. Police say both were taken to hospital in life-threatening condition. Those who live and work in the area tell CTV News the attacks add to their concerns about downtown safety.
6: We don't feel safe walking out. That's why we always together, because we're not feeling too safe over here.
7: When it gets to the early hours of the morning and like the quiet of the night, it can be quite nerve-wracking.
4: The suspect is now facing multiple charges and police are investigating whether the attacks were random.
3: OC Transpo is reinforcing its bus fleet with the arrival of an articulated bus running on diesel fuel. More of these are on the way. Here's CTV's Peter Sperling.
8: You Ottawa student Niall Crowder relies on the LRT and the bus to get to class.
9: On the second day, I couldn't get to my lab.
8: He welcomes OC Transpo's addition of new buses, which will be replacing much older ones.
9: They're almost always full around rush hour, so just being able to fit in even a couple more people should make a difference.
8: OC Transpo purchasing 52 new articulated 60-foot diesel buses. The original plan was to buy 60-foot electric buses, but that was scrapped because they were too difficult to source and costly. Peter Sperling, CTV News.
4: The Parliamentary Budget Officer has done some number crunching on the Alto High-Speed Rail project, and her math is adding up to something higher than we've heard from the Liberal government. CTV's Judy Trin explains in conversation with PBO Annette Ryan.
10: The Liberal government initially estimated construction costs between $60 to $90 billion, but the PBO says the bill could hit $113 billion. A price tag that's 25% higher.
11: Costs of tunneling, costs of elevated structures, you know, bridges, viaducts, that's where you get into bigger money.
10: The PBO's calculations include seven stops. It factors in a tunnel between Laval and Montreal, but it does not include Kingston, which is now being considered and would add 50 kilometers to the track.
11: There are ecological sensitivities. There's a different need to consult with Indigenous groups along the Kingston route. So there's lots of reasons to think that costs might increase.
12: Judy Trin, CTV News, Ottawa.
3: A top official at the Bank of Canada says monetary policymakers are struggling to find new tools and pathways to address persistent housing affordability challenges. Carolyn Rogers, the bank's senior deputy governor, says its key interest rate is too blunt to fix the problem by itself because lower rates fuel rising prices while higher borrowing costs box out prospective buyers.
13: We set one interest rate for the whole of the economy. We can't set one for housing and one for everything else. And interest rates work far more directly on demand. They're not very good at addressing supply constraints. They can't build homes, rezone land, or speed up permitting.
3: Rogers noted recent declines in home prices have offered buyers relief in some markets, adding that prolonged declines in value can have widespread effects, including slowing the pace of new construction. That's the latest from the CTV newsroom. I'm Rosie Edda.
4: And I'm Willa Yellow. Now you're up to date.
5: A mild start to your morning. Temps already in those double digits, but we are seeing some light scattered showers this morning. That will continue until about noon hour when skies begin to clear. Sunshine to end off the day and a high of 20 this afternoon. Cool tonight, dropping down to 6 degrees. We will see a few clouds overnight. Mix of sun and cloud for tomorrow and a high of 16, 17 on Sunday with more sunshine on the way. Next week, much cooler conditions and below seasonal with highs of 12 and 13 Monday and through Tuesday. 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
1: Taking a look at the roads with Time Saver Traffic. One of the collisions we've been following has been cleared on Lyon southbound between Albert and Slater. That is back to normal. However, we are still seeing closures on West Hunt Club Road from Sunderland Drive to Merivale Road due to a collision there. Emergency crews have been on the scene. Across the rest of the city, still pretty busy on Highway 417. The worst of it's actually going west between the Split and Nicholas, but it's also pretty busy eastbound from Moody to around Maitland. One more pair of streets that has been really busy this morning, Colonel By and Nicholas. That's been seeing some slowdowns pretty much all morning. 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
17: Well, we got the goofy little music going. That means it's time for Richard Krause to join us on a Friday morning. Good morning, Richard.
22: Let's bring in the goofy film critic.
17: I was not going to go that far. You took it there. Don't look at me, pal, with your big dark glasses on. No, sir. You made a choice. All right. I've been really dying to hear what you would say about this because Tom Cruise is everywhere. And this, on the surface, looks really stupid to me. But I'm open-minded, and I find I almost always agree with your take on things. Sometimes you say it's going to be bad, and I go, no, I want it to be good. I'm going to go see it. And I think, well, why is Richard always right? Let's start with Digger.
23: Mr. President, 55 minutes ago, my company informed me of the explosion on our rig,
24: causing massive water displacement and triggering a tsunami.
23: Models estimate casualties in the hundreds of thousands.
25: Now, Digger here got us into this mess, and Digger's gonna dig us out.
23: What the hell is that?
26: That thing is huge.
25: Of course, they all heap the blame on me.
22: So that was a clip from Digger. It's playing in theaters now. It is one of the most anticipated movies of the fall season because the trailers have been pretty fantastic, and they've been leaking them out every, you know, few weeks. There's something new, a little tidbit to kind of savor and wonder, what the heck is this movie about? And I will tell you to a point what it's about, but there are some major things that I can't discuss. So, Tom Cruise plays a character named Digger Rockwell. He is the richest man in the world, probably more powerful than the President of the United States. He is an oil baron. There is a rig that he has in Greenland. It is sitting on a huge ice shelf. And there's a crack in the ice shelf, and methane is escaping through it. And when his engineers report on that, he says, don't worry about it. And for reasons I can't say on the radio, he says, do not worry about it. And then eventually this crack widens and widens, and it explodes, carving off a part of this ice shield that drifts towards the Europe. Wouldn't be so bad, except that this ice shelf is the size of Washington, D.C., and it's going to cause a tsunami that could take over most of Western Europe. And then Digger decides to get in front of the story, controlling the narrative, but he does so in kind of an unusual way. He just gets up in front of an amphitheater filled with all these world leaders and says, you guys did this. All I was doing was responding to your need for my fossil fuels, and I'm taking no responsibility for this. This is your issue now. And then the movie takes a turn. And so that's all I can tell you. And I will call this a beautiful catastrophe, because it is a big, sprawling movie with Tom Cruise giving a performance like I've never seen him do before. I mean, we've seen him stretch past his action hero roles in movies like Tropic Thunder and Magnolia and Born on the 4th of July. And, you know, every now and again, he stops crawling up the side of the world's tallest building or jumping out of planes or something and delivers a performance that really hints that there's, you know, untapped reservoir of talent and just waiting to get out. And we see that here. And this performance may be recognized at Oscar time. I don't think he'll win, but he could certainly be nominated for this. But the movie itself is all over the place. It's got a lot on its mind. It wants to be about climate change. It wants to be about misinformation and how narratives are controlled. I guess probably the closest thing that I could compare it to in terms of movies that you might be able to sort of put your finger on is Dr. Strangelove, both about powerful men, both about trying to control the narrative rather than solve the problem that is created by these powerful men. But Dr. Strangelove had this kind of coolness to it, this iciness to it, which Digger does not. It's all passion. It is both feet in. And if you are both feet in, you might get something out of this movie. I was dipping my toe in the water at best, and so I'm a little lukewarm on this one.
17: You know, it's just hard to see Tom Cruise in makeup like that. He's supposed to look like the guy who's hanging off a building.
22: That's right. Yeah, he's wearing a ton of makeup, a fake nose, a suit that changes his body shape. He's got a comb over, all sorts of stuff. So he doesn't really look like Tom Cruise anymore.
17: Took him hours to get into the makeup, and he didn't like it, so he started to say, we're going to time it, and every day we're going to make it shorter and shorter until he got it down to just minutes. Apparently, he was obsessed with every little detail. And listen, I know you think it's going to take hours, but we can all do better. And he got this, he turned it into, it looked like somebody pulling into a pit stop in an auto race to get the makeup on him, and out he went. It's unbelievable. Verite.
0: You must have questions.
6: Why can't your wife finish her book series?
0: You really want to know? This is Verity.
7: Doctors don't think she'll ever walk or talk again.
0: She said, you are a brilliant, undiscovered voice.
22: This is Verity playing in theaters this weekend. Anne Hathaway, Dakota Johnson, Josh Hartnett are the stars. Dakota Johnson plays a struggling writer who gets a job to finish a series of books for a writer named Verity Crawford, who's had a terrible car accident, and she is essentially comatose and being kept alive by machines and that sort of thing. And her husband brings Dakota Johnson in, sets her up in the home office where Verity wrote all her books. There's tons of paper everywhere, boxes of research and all sorts of notes that should make it a fairly easy job to ghostwrite this book. But instead of going through all the notes, she finds a thumb drive that has something a little different on it. It's an autobiography, and it seems to hint that Verity was responsible for some recent family tragedies, and that kicks off a whole chain of events in what people are calling an erotic thriller. And I would say that it's an erotic thriller, except that it's not particularly erotic. And the story is though it was written in molasses. It just takes forever to get the story up on its feet and get it up and running from a fairly shocking first scene that really kind of sets what I thought was going to be the tone of the movie. And I thought, oh, this will be great, campy kind of fun. And it turns out that it is not. It drags. The storytelling drags, the acting is kind of listless, except for Anne Hathaway, who is seen mostly in flashbacks here. She seems to understand the assignment. She seems to understand that this is supposed to be like a campy, heightened kind of story. None of the other actors do. So, unfortunately, I did not really love Verity.
17: Thank you, Richard. Have a great weekend.
22: You too, Bill. Thanks.
17: It's the Morning Rush.
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3: The parliamentary budget officer suggested the cost of the high-speed rail project could rise to $113 billion, much higher than the Liberal government's upper projections. Bill.
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5: Overcast skies and scattered showers to start off your day. Skies should begin to clear out noon hour today. Mainly cloudy, but still a little bit of sunshine later on this afternoon. So we'll get to end the day with a bit of sunshine. A high of 20 degrees today, so temperatures still above seasonal. Overnight, a few clouds, but much cooler, dropping down to 6. Bill?
17: 15 degrees right now. Time saver traffic.
1: Bill, we are still seeing closures on West Hunt Club Road from Sunderland Drive to Merivale due to a collision there. Emergency crews have been on the scene. Across the rest of the city, it is still pretty busy on the 417. The worst of it's going west between the Split and Nicholas. Also pretty busy eastbound, Moody to around Maitland. One street that's been really busy this morning, Colonel By. That's been seeing some really slow-moving traffic pretty much all morning, and it's not easing up yet. Back to you, Bill.
17: 8:48, the Morning Rush continues, and coming up after the, wow, we're already here, after the 9 o'clock news today, we're going to follow up on that little island that the Americans have sort of laid siege to, because there's no way to get to this Canadian island without going through the U.S. or taking a ferry, which only runs seasonally. So, yeah, we're going to hear from the mayor of that little area coming up in the next hour and more as the Morning Rush continues. Good morning.
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17: So something big is happening right now at the New Oak Tree, and you could actually take advantage of this to get your hands on some of that beautiful handcrafted furniture you've been coveting maybe for a very long time. 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
35: My Lord,
17: My son has started to call me Boomer just recently. I mean, in the last week or two. Yeah, okay, Boomer. Like, where is that coming from? That does not sound like a compliment to me. Oh, you boomers. First of all, technically, yes, I guess I'm a boomer. But to me, a boomer is the man or woman who grew up in the 60s, claims they went to Woodstock, even if they didn't. They had all that free love and stuff and bell-bottom jeans. And I was just I was born very close to the tail end of the boomer generation. By the time I was out there dating, everyone was worried about getting herpes. There was no free love by the time I was dating. So, but I guess technically I'm a boomer. Bunda, you're a millennial, I guess?
0: Yeah, I'm born in 91, so technically a millennial.
17: Okay. So this is millennials, this story I'm going to share, sharing their boomer parents, 15 odd, I won't share all 15, habits that they just don't get. And I don't do many of these things. Boomers save everything, containers, jars, boxes. My wife is not even technically a boomer, and she doesn't like to throw anything out. Well, why don't we get rid of this old table and chairs? Well, one day when the kids move out and they have an apartment, they'll probably use them. I would throw it all out. So, no, I don't. Does your mother say, she must be a boomer?
0: Everything. Everything. She wants to save everything.
17: How about this? They print everything from the computer.
0: But I do that too. I like to print things.
17: You too?
0: But I'm more worried, especially work-wise, but I want to have physical files in case things go wrong. I just don't trust the computer sometimes.
17: This one woman said her dad, the boomer, printed up everything on Facebook and put in a little book and titled it Mailed Me, and titled it The Little Book, and then mailed her the printed Facebook comments. We've started to print some photographs, though.
0: Yeah.
17: Just because it's nice to actually have them somewhere. You have so many in your phone. Expired food. This is not me. I'm a germphobe. It is my mother-in-law, though. Before she moved in with us, you'd go to her house. You'd be like, this does not taste good. And then you check the thing. This expired 3 years ago. 3 years. Does your mom keep expired food in the fridge?
0: Not so much. I think I've found maybe one or two things, but not overly.
17: I like this one. Her boomer dad sends her a text message, and it always says, at the end, from dad. He has to sign off.
0: My mom doesn't do that.
17: Her mom has an anxiety attack, the boomer mom, when she ships a package because she doesn't know how to track it online, but she keeps calling, did it get there yet? Did it get there yet? Did it get there yet? I track online.
0: Yeah.
17: I'm telling you, I'm not a boomer. Maybe I'm being too defensive here, but they're always right. My daddy has to be right about everything. Well, in my case, I am right about everything. That doesn't count. The TV is constantly on. Again, this is my mother-in-law. I rarely, unless I'm actually watching something, I don't have the TV on. She has it on all day long. Does that happen in your mom's house?
0: Not overly. No, I definitely not.
17: She's more of an outdoor on the farm person.
0: Yeah, right? I was going to say, she's outside on the farm more than anything.
17: Okay, this one is me, obsessed with the weather. Yes, my dad should have been a meteorologist. Okay, guilty. With modern technology, I could check the radar maps in real time. It's fantastic.
0: Yeah. No.
17: If you want to do outdoor things, you have to check the weather. Come on, I'm not crazy.
0: No. And my mom does the same thing. You're always on the weather app trying to figure out what's happening.
17: Again, my parents are gone now, so I can't blame. But my mother-in-law, she always tells you what the weather is in Quebec City, even though she hasn't lived there now. In years. Oh, it's raining today in Quebec City. Oh, it snows in Quebec. Well, I'm not going to Quebec City, so I actually don't care. It's the morning rush.
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10: Good morning, everybody, and happy Friday. I'm Will Aiello.
11: And I'm Rosie Edna. Your top headlines coming up.
10: 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Here is Melissa Lamb in the CTV Weather Center.
12: A wet start to your morning, but sunshine into the afternoon.
13: The head of the Ottawa Mission says an early morning double stabbing signals a greater need for mental health supports. CTV's Caitlin Wilson has more on what happened on Thursday, speaking with the CEO of the Ottawa Mission, Peter Tilley.
14: A large police presence remained on Rideau Street for much of Thursday morning after a double stabbing overnight. A woman was attacked and left with life-threatening injuries. Police say the 55-year-old woman boarded an OC Transpo bus looking for help around 2:45 a.m. And less than 30 minutes later, a man was stabbed nearby outside the Ottawa Mission. He was also taken to hospital with life-threatening injuries. 42-year-old Joaquim Lessard was arrested near the scene in connection with both incidents, but it's unclear at this point what led to the attacks and whether the victims and suspect knew each other. Lessard now faces two counts of attempted murder, two counts of aggravated assault, two counts of assault with a weapon, and other charges. The Ottawa Mission says both the accused and man who was stabbed may have used its services in the past.
15: We definitely need more mental health supports. Clearly, when incidents like this happen, we know that there's obviously some form of going on in the background.
12: Caitlin Wilson, CTV News.
10: Canada and the U.S. remain divided on several trade issues after their top trade officials met at the G20 gathering in Milwaukee. U.S. Trade Representative Jameson Greer says discussions with Canada are continuing.
19: We certainly have technical talks with the Canadians. The reality is there are a handful of outstanding issues that are quite difficult to resolve.
10: Greer says Washington is open to a deal, but does not expect tariffs to fall to zero, while International Trade Minister Madenur Sidhu says that he raised Canada-U.S. trade and World Trade Organization reform with Greer. Sidhu is also pursuing closer trade ties with Europe, India, as Canada looks for other markets. Alberta's hopes for a pipeline to the BC coast are being fast-tracked by the federal government, but that doesn't necessarily satisfy separatists in the province. Keith Wilson, co-leader of the separatist group Let Alberta Decide, says even though the project has been deemed in the national interest, Alberta still has to go cap in hand to Prime Minister Mark Carney for aid. Wilson says Alberta should have the freedom and ability to bring its oil to market on its own, and that it is just one reason it should separate from Canada. That's the latest from the CTV Newsroom. I'm Will Aiello.
13: And I'm Rosie Edda. Now, you're up to date.
12: Overcast skies and scattered showers to start off your day. Skies should begin to clear out noon hour today. Mainly cloudy, but still a little bit of sunshine later on this afternoon. So we'll get to end the day with a bit of sunshine. A high of 20 degrees today, so temperatures still above seasonal. Overnight, a few clouds, but much cooler, dropping down to 6. In the CTV Weather Center, I'm Melissa Lamb.
21: Now taking a look at the roads with Time Saver traffic. West Hunt Club Road remains closed from Sunderland Drive to Merivale due to a collision there. Emergency crews have been on the scene. Rest of the city traffic is easing up on Highway 417. Worst is going west between the Split and Nicholas. With your Time Saver traffic, I'm Connor Ray.
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24: You wanna get nuts? Come on, let's get nuts.
8: And we're coming in hot.
24: Let's go!
17: Coming in so hot, somebody else wanted to get a point in on the topic before I even got there. Hey, it's my turn, I'll speak first. No, I do wanna hear from some people on this, but I think I've made up my mind now about high-speed rail. I think it's probably a very bad idea. And I love railways. I do. I love traveling by train. The idea of a high-speed link between Toronto and Montreal through Ottawa. Fantastic, right? On paper, wouldn't that be great? Couple of hours on a train that's just zipping by. I've been on the high-speed rail in Europe. It's amazing. You look out the window and you think, why are all those trucks driving in reverse? They're going in the same direction. They're backing up. Oh, they're not backing up. You're going way faster than the trucks, and it's comfortable, and you get up and walk around. The bathrooms were roomy. And you know, when you get older and you're traveling, you need a good bathroom at all times. Fantastic. If you're doing business, to be able to get to a meeting in no time, and how about jumping on a train to go catch a sporting event? Right? You're a fan of the Leafs or the Senators, and you're going to go to Montreal from either of those cities to watch a big game between the Habs and the Leafs or whatever. Wouldn't that be amazing? We don't have a Major League Baseball team. Doesn't matter. We'll go to Toronto. Jump on. Right? Oh, I can't get tickets to a Leaf game. It's so expensive and it's always sold out. Well, I'll go up to Ottawa and watch a game up there. Watch a Leaf game. It would be amazing for so many reasons. The problem is, it's never going to be built. Nobody wants it in their backyard. We've already seen the opposition pop up all over the province. Ah, good idea. Not through my farm. You're not cutting my farm in half to run that rail line. And then there's the argument that, is it maybe a little too late to put the 1800s technology into place? I know it's a lot faster than the old steam train that built Canada. We have romantic notions in this country about rail because it did build the country. It connected east and west. Would we even be a nation if we didn't have the rail? Valid arguments. But it's 2026. And it may not be coming as quickly as it looked because governments are kind of backing away from forcing people to buy electric cars, but electrification is coming. It just is. Look at the problem right now with being reliant on gasoline fuel coming from the Middle East. Texas has declared a state of emergency over the lack of diesel fuel. That's where we are right now. It's hard to believe, but that's where we are. Texas. When you think of Texas, do you think of oil shortage? Probably not, right? Have you seen land, man? The oil is coming out of the ground, literally. So, yeah, this is where we find ourselves. So electrification will eventually come. And cars will, if not be totally self-driving, they'll be a lot easier to drive. You'll be sitting behind the wheel babysitting the car most of the way. And it will be clean and efficient, especially if we're courageous enough to build more nuclear power plants. They're not perfect. They come with a downside for sure, but they're a lot better than what we're doing right now. Even the most anti-nuclear advocates are now looking at it going, well, it's better than killing the planet with carbons. And it's just healthier. How many people are breathing bad air and shortening their lives as a result? So it's all coming. Do we need high-speed rail when that happens? I would rather be in my own self-driven vehicle, listening to my music, doing my thing, making my phone calls, and take an extra couple of hours on the road, then sit on a train. By the way, why do we now live in a world where everyone thinks that it's okay to talk on your phone in speaker mode on a train, plane, or bus, or in a restaurant? What are you doing? We can hear both sides of the conversation. I don't want to hear that, right? People are walking down the street. They have the phone in front of their jaw now, and it's on speaker mode. You know, you can put that thing up to your ear. Are we so lazy now that our arm gets tired holding our phone up to our ear? I'm so tired of that. So yeah, traveling with other people always comes with compromise. Now you add this, the parliamentary budget officer has been looking at some of the numbers for the Alto high-speed rail idea. Can we call it an idea instead of a project? And her math, whoa, it looks a little different than what the Carney government has been promising us here. Annette Ryan, I think she's the one that was excited and jumped in earlier there, says the original cost estimated at between $60 and $90 billion. $60 to $90 billion. That's a lot, right? No. She says, think more about $130 billion.
9: costs of tunneling, costs of elevated structures, you know, bridges, viaducts, that's where you get into bigger money.
17: See, I told you, Annette, you'd get your time. There was no need to jump the gun. You'd get to make your point. She says her calculations didn't include a Kingston stop, which is now being considered.
9: Kingston is a much more densely populated route. There are ecological sensitivities. There's a different need to consult with indigenous groups along the Kingston route. So there's lots of reasons to think that costs might increase.
17: Kingston. Do we need to stop at Kingston, really? I know it used to be the capital, but Kingston? Skip on by. Unless you live in Kingston, then you'd really like to have that. Because Kingston, you got an airport in Ottawa, you got one in Montreal, you got one in Toronto. None of them is close. So to travel anywhere around the world, you got to get on a train. I just don't find the VIA train, though, between Kingston and any of those other places I mentioned. It's not that bad. Maybe what we should be doing is finding a way to get real control over those rail lines. VIA rents the lines from private companies that run the freight trains. And they give themselves priority. You can't blame them. How many times I use VIA a fair amount? How many times you've been on a VIA train and it pulls over and you watch a freight train go by? How long are these things now? That's got to be like 3 kilometers long. It just keeps, and you're just sitting there waiting. I love trains and I like VIA. God bless them. They try. Are they ever on time? Are they ever on time? We have friends and family using it all the time. Yes, I'll be at Fallowfield Station. That's the one that's closest to me. Be at Fallowfield Station at 105. No, you won't. No, I just checked. They've updated it. It's running 10 minutes late. Now it says 105. Yeah, it's not. It's not 105. No, it's just been updated. Trust me, it's not. And then I pick them up at 125. That seems to happen more than not. And it's not VIA's fault. They are not in control. And I don't want to pay $113 billion to put in a designated new high-speed rail line. I just don't think it's worth it. Especially when people can do a lot of meetings now virtually. A lot of business that, yeah, you got to jump on a plane, go from one city in Ontario to the other. Now you can do most of that stuff without doing face-to-face. Conservative transportation critic Dan Albus says this is not a good way to spend our money.
16: This is an already well-serviced corridor. We should be fixing what we have. Instead, we're taking taxpayer money from other priorities like healthcare, the military, transportation infrastructure that we need so desperately now.
17: So, yes, I do have romantic ideas about high-speed rail. And it would have been nice if we built it, say, 20 years ago. But today, 2026, does it still make sense? Or are there other things we could do with that kind of money? More and more, it's looking like what we need to do is build high-speed rail between here and, I don't know, Paris? Because that's where we're going, between here and Hong Kong. Yes, I recognize you can't build railway tracks, but maybe getting products to and from those other markets is a bigger priority than having people zip around in Ontario. So, and I just think it was questionable at $60 billion and $113 billion, and I bet it would end up being a lot more even than that. I think that question just comes off the table now. We've got our answer. No, thank you. I'm Bill Carroll.
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12: Overcast skies and scattered showers to start off your day. Skies should begin to clear out noon hour today. Mainly cloudy, but still a little bit of sunshine later on this afternoon. So we'll get to end the day with a bit of sunshine. A high of 20 degrees today, so temperature is still above seasonal. Overnight, a few clouds, but much cooler, dropping down to 6. In the CTV Weather Center, I'm Melissa.
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0: not getting a lot of attention, but I really think this is a story to watch closely. Actually, CTV's national morning TV show did it this morning. I talked about it yesterday because I'm wondering if the White House is looking at this as an opportunity to put more pressure on Canada. Are they laying siege to a part of our country? Or is it just something that customs did on their own? Some cowboys said, hey, these are the rules. I'm going to follow them to a T. Forget decades and decades of an agreement that allowed trucks to move into this part of Canada with a simple pre-check by customs, seal the truck up. These trucks go in and out of two countries to get back and forth to this very small part of Canada. It's a little island, and the area is Campobello, and it's cut off from the mainland. There is a bridge from the U.S., but if you want to go from Canada to Canada, you either drive through the U.S., cross a couple of bridges, because think about it, you leave the island, so you leave Canada, you cross a bridge, now you're in the U.S., then you have to cross another bridge to go over to Canada. So you're crossing twice. So what they would do was they take supplies coming by truck, including the mail, and they'd be checked on the way into the U.S., then the truck is sealed, it can go into the U.S., then it can cross again into Canada. So it was never stopping or unloading in the United States of America, so it should be able to move through. These were agreements that were made. I think if Donald Trump isn't already using it as a choke point, he might be tempted to when he hears about it. So that's why. I mean, it's like laying siege to a part of Canada. And we know of one truck so far that was headed to this island, this Campobello Island, which I think I mentioned yesterday. This was an issue during COVID, too, when borders were closed. And the mail was not being allowed in, and some food supplies weren't being allowed in. And it got sorted out then. It was a different time, different attitude from the U.S. We didn't have this trade war going on. So at least one truck was denied entry back on Tuesday. U.S. Border and Customs said it was carrying 1,000 bottles of spirits within the shipment. So they're saying, hey, we're not allowing booze into the country. Well, it wasn't going into the country. It was coming from Canada through the U.S., back into Canada. No different than flying over Canadian territory. If we want to enforce, not that we'd have the military might to do it, but if we wanted to enforce our territory and stop Americans from flying from Europe to the United States without going through Canada, and a lot of times, depending on where the jet stream is, that would make it very difficult and very expensive for airlines. So are we going to play this game now? Anyway, it had other items on board, like mail and dairy, and the truck was stopped as it tried to cross into the United States at the first crossing, which is called St. Stephen-Calais. And Customs and Border Patrol says the truck was denied entry into the United States and was allowed to turn around and go back to Canada. Well, thank you for that. Campobello's mayor, the island mayor, Harvey Matthews, was on CTV Your Morning this morning and confirmed, yes, the truck was released, but without the alcohol or the dairy.
1: No, the truck, they got released later that day and ended up coming across the ferry to get that shipment home. Of course, now he's on his regular runs as usual, but he just won't be able to bring those items. So it affects our store, from both stores, really, because there's any dairy products that they won't let through and stuff like that. So.
0: Really going to stop people from getting dairy products? Basic food group like dairy? Is that what the Americans are going to do here? The mayor was also asked if the issue had been resolved. Here's what he said.
1: Well, I did get a little bit of a confirmation last night that it might be resolved, but it's not a for sure thing. So I'm hoping maybe after this afternoon we won't have to worry about it. But if it isn't, I don't know what we're going to do. We're going to have to try to figure it out, I guess.
0: Yeah, is it going to be like the airlift after the Second World War when Berlin? A lot of younger generations don't know this, but Berlin used to be split in half. The old Soviet Union controlled half, and the other half was controlled by the West. Berlin, though, was in the middle of the eastern zone of Germany. So the Soviet Union, the Russians, at one time set up a blockade Because they did the same thing. The rail line was allowed to go through eastern Germany from the west because it didn't stop anywhere in the east. So they allowed it to go through, even though it was on foreign territory. And then it could go into Berlin and feed the citizens. And the Soviet Union blockaded it, and they had to do a massive airlift. It was very expensive, very time-consuming, to get every single product imaginable in and out of Berlin. Is that what we're going to have to do? We're going to have to, because the ferry will not be running once the weather turns bad. It's a ferry that runs in the heart of summer. That's it. The mayor was asked, what needs to happen moving forward so this doesn't continue to go on?
1: Well, I think it's mostly the American side that needs to, you know, they need to make a deal where that bonded truck, it is what it is, what's on it. It's going right straight to Campobello, and it's not stopping in the States. It's not hurting anything. You know what I mean? It's no different than an airplane. I think my counterpart, John Williamson, said, like he said in one of his interviews, that there's airplanes that flies across American airways with probably Canadian goods or different goods from wherever, and that's not being stopped, right?
0: Yeah. That's kind of the point I was making there, Harvey. I was saying exactly the same thing there about the airplanes. It's a perfect analogy, isn't it? One of our listeners...

0: There's a difference between Canadian products coming into the U.S. and going through the U.S. But I don't know. I think it's going to be too tempting a tool for Donald Trump to use. I don't think he's going to be able to resist that. I really don't. But we'll see. I hope it doesn't come to that. Meantime, if you travel back and forth between the two countries a lot and you've applied for a Nexus card, I'd heard actually before Donald Trump even got reelected, I talked to someone who's very connected internationally, who had contacts in the Trump camp, who said at one point they were actually considering scrapping the Nexus program altogether. They've had this idea of going up against Canada for a very long time. I don't know that Justin Trudeau helped it by running down on bended knee and begging the President of the United States at Mar-a-Lago, oh, don't put in tariffs because you'll destroy us, we couldn't exist. I don't think that helped, but I don't think that's what triggered all of this. For a while, I actually thought, was that the moment Donald Trump went, aha, 51st state? No, there were indications that the Trump insiders had an issue with Canada all along. So there has been a change to Nexus, and it's for the better. Right now, if you apply, often you're asked to come in for an interview. I have a Nexus card, had to go in for an interview. And once you put the application in, you had up to 5 years to schedule the interview. They've changed it back to where it used to be to 2 years. So if you're on the clock, you need to know that because you don't want to go through the process again, because that Nexus card really does speed things up. Even now with all that's going on, I've found it really works well to get through customs on either side of the border. So keep that one in mind. It's just a change that was announced in the last 24 hours or so. So keep that in the back of your head somewhere. And then we'll take our little break here, get you up to date on the news and a whole lot of other things that are going on. And then we got some fiery comments in the next half hour. You don't want to miss it coming up. I'm Bill Carroll.
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2: Connor Ray in the CTV newsroom. A motorcycle crash on West Hunt Club, sending the driver to hospital in life-threatening condition. The municipal election heating up. Some ballots already cast, others getting filled out today. And OPS reporting a drop in hate-motivated crimes in the capital. Full details coming up in 30 minutes. In the CTV Weather Center, cloudy skies and 15 degrees right now. Chance for rain most of the day, warming up to 20 for the high. Into Saturday, skies clear up before clouds roll back in for Sunday. Highs this weekend and just in the high teens. Taking a last look at the roads, time saver traffic, West Hunt Club Road does remain closed from Sunderland Drive to Merivale Road due to the collision there, but across the rest of the city, traffic is easing up. That is the latest from the CTV newsroom. I'm Connor Ray, now you're up.
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20: Good morning, Doc. How are you this morning? I'm fine, Bill. How are you?
21: Good. I'm sounding upbeat. Don't be fooled by the sound.
20: Okay.
21: Side effects from these common drugs could lead to unnecessary additional prescriptions, according to a new study. You get one drug, and then that leads to another drug because one drug's having an impact on you, which leads to another. Have you ever... You must see patients from time to time, new patients that come in and go, Dr. Dworkin, I'm on 17 different prescriptions, and you got to just clear the table and start over again. Does that happen?
20: Yeah, one of the things I like to do is to try to get rid of as many medications as possible. If you know, when someone comes in with what's known as polypharmacy, right? So that's what we're talking about, and the cascading prescribing reaction that happens when you start a medication. Let's say, for example, you're starting a medication for high blood pressure, or they have cardiovascular disease, and you use a medication, very common one called amlodipine, which is that's a calcium channel blocker. And one of the most common side effects for that is swelling of the ankles and feet when you use that medication. And so instead of saying, well, you know, let's just stop that medication, the person is given a diuretic to try and get rid of fluid, which really doesn't work very well for that kind of swelling from that medication. So now you're adding something that can cause dehydration. The calcium channel blocker can cause constipation too. So you then give a laxative. So you just start adding things on, or you give a medication, another blood pressure medication. They're called ACE inhibitors, very common medications, and they can cause a dry cough. And so instead of switching to a different medication, the person's given a medication for their cough. So the problem is that this study was looking at people age 66 years of age and over, from a lot of Ontario data, over 2 million prescriptions given out, and or 2 million adults, and looking at what happens, and you start to see that there's this cascade that happens. And this typically also can happen where the person goes to one physician, then they go to a different physician, and they're given another medication, then because the medical record's not complete or doesn't follow the patient, or they're in hospital and the hospital doesn't know when the patient's admitted what all the medications are. Sometimes they're not all brought in, and so they're given another medication or things are added on, and it just piles up. And over time, over years, the person ends up with a whole bag of medications. Now, sometimes that number of medications is required for all the illnesses that they have. But for many, a lot of them are Band-Aid medications that are used to cover up the side effects of other medications. And there's different classes, heart disease medications for the treatment of depression or dementia, so central nervous system medications, and also things used to treat diabetes. I mean, it just goes on and on. Even iron supplements that are given for, iron deficiency anemia. There are different iron supplements out there. Some of them, and most commonly the ones that are covered, unfortunately cause a lot of gastrointestinal symptoms. So they can cause intestinal cramping, constipation, but 1 in 10 people suffer with that. And there are other ones that are out there that don't do that, except that they're not covered. So the person, in this case, really needs to take iron, but then they have the constipation from it, so then a laxative is given, and that can give dehydration or a whole host of other things that follow up. So we have a lot of good medications that do what they're supposed to do, but people are different. Their biology is different. Their metabolism is different. So instead of falling into the trap of saying, well, you're having this side effect, let's add something on to prevent that particular side effect or deal with that, change the medication if you can, so you're not, you're not adding things on unnecessarily. And that's sort of the point that they're making, is that it's not every prescription is unnecessary, but, and sometimes second drugs are appropriate, but many times this leads to a cascade reaction where more and more gets added on without thinking about what's actually going on with the patient.
21: I remember having a conversation when I flew up from L.A. My dad was literally on his deathbed, although we did move him home for a couple of days at the very end. But and I went to the nursing station. I said, does my dad really need to be on all of those medications? Like, does he need his blood pressure medications now and his cholesterol medications? And she said, well, let me talk to the doctor. It's a good point. It just, these things become habit sometimes. And clearly someone who only had maybe 4 or 5 days to live didn't need his blood pressure medication anymore. At least that seemed clear to me. And you're trying to get him to take all these medications and he's really unwell and you're barely able to do it. It just, it, I thought it was madness, but that's the extreme example, I guess.
20: It in some ways it's an extreme example, but in other ways it's a common thing that you see, right? So depending on where the person is and who's managing their health, you're correct. If someone has only days to live and they're experiencing, you know, they're having side effects from meds or they're on all these medications, is it really necessary? Is it going to change anything? Is it going to cause an, is it causing more harm than good? And at that,
21: well, he's still taking the hormones for his cancer. You know what?
20: Yeah.
21: The cancer is spread to his entire body. He's in shutdown mode. Clearly he doesn't need to take this treatment for his cancer.
20: Correct.
21: Right?
20: Yeah. A lot of times you're now looking at using, you know, getting rid of all the things that are not required anymore and keeping the person as comfortable as possible. You don't want them to have a lot of pain. You don't want them to be drugged up so that their cognition is affected, where they're not aware so much of what's going on around them. Those are the things you want to try and manage and alleviate, right? You want the person to be as clear-headed as possible. You want the person not to have as much pain or reduce their pain. Now, that being said, for treating pain, you may find the person gets more tired, right, or more sleepy. But at this point, you want someone to be comfortable and not to suffer. And so, I agree with you that there are many times where you got to just say there's no reason to use these anymore. And part of it is, you know, the fear that, you know, you don't want to hurt anybody. And paradoxically, you think that, well, if I stop all these medications, am I harming someone? Not really. Each instance is different. And this is where you speak to the patient and the family and say, what do you want to do, instead of trying to make a decision for them?
21: Yeah, but backing up to where we began, nothing wrong with a medication reset every once in a while with your family physician, I guess.
20: Yeah. Looking at all the medications that you're taking and saying what is really needed, what isn't needed. And let's see what happens when we stop something or reduce that. It's not as if you stop all the medications, say goodbye and good luck. You just say, you know, you have to monitor and see what the consequences are of stopping that. You don't want to stop a blood pressure medication for someone who has, you know, years and years to live, only to find out that their blood pressure shoots up to 180 over 120 and they get a stroke. So you obviously don't want to do that. So you have to monitor and say, well, let's substitute one with the other instead of adding things together if it's not necessary, to try to mitigate some of the side effects, but give you the positive benefit of the treatment.
21: Have a great show this weekend, Doc.
20: Thanks, Bill.
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0: Overcast skies and scattered showers to start off your day. Skies should begin to clear out noon hour today. Mainly cloudy, but still a little bit of sunshine later on this afternoon. So we'll get to end the day with a bit of sunshine. A high of 20 degrees today, so temperatures still above seasonal. Overnight, a few clouds, but much cooler, dropping down to 6. In the CTV Weather Center, I'm Melissa.
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0: Are you a roller coaster person? I am not a roller coaster person. And now I'm carrying this story. I'm going to print it out like a boomer. I was reading this morning that boomers apparently print out everything they see on their computers. But I will print this one out, and I'm going to keep it folded up in my wallet. Yeah, I still have a wallet. I'm going to unfold it every time someone says, are you just scared? You don't want to go on a roller coaster? Roller coasters can be very dangerous. Okay, the truth is I'm just scared. I don't even like to go to scary movies. I don't like it. Oh, it's so amazing. You feel like you're falling. Yeah, I don't want to feel like I'm falling. What if it actually falls? Six Flags Magic Mountain in California has closed its famous X2 roller coaster. Now, for legal reasons, they're saying, we've looked at it, it's safe, there's nothing wrong with it, but because of the perception that it's not safe, we're going to close it. And they're being very careful because they're being sued left, right, and center. They've had a bunch of people, not a small number, of people with serious brain injuries after getting off this ride. In one case, the ride stopped very suddenly and someone's head backed up into the hard headrest, and the guy got off the roller coaster and collapsed with a brain bleed. And there are other cases where this is a case where it stopped quickly. There are many other cases during regular operation of this Six Flags X2 roller coaster that people have had permanent brain injury because their heads are constantly bouncing off the headrest on the back. It's giving people concussions. So there you go. Now I don't ever have to explain it again. I could get a concussion. Can I say the same about that ride, you know, that they put up in a parking lot, the zipper we go around? I don't like that one either. That one doesn't scare me so much as it makes me want to vomit. That's another feeling I don't really like. I once dropped my phone. I was on a date. I was on a date and we're on the zipper. I don't know why I'd be on a ride that somebody, like a bunch of high school kids, built in a parking lot last night in the dark. But anyway, there I am trying to impress my date, and I drop my phone, and now centrifugal force has it pinned up against one side, and I'm trying to reach over, and I just don't have great ab muscles to begin with. I can't overcome the G-forces to get my phone, and then I'm trying to use my toe with my foot to drag it over. Like, okay, you're not getting laid at the end of this date anyway, so just give it up. I just looked at her and I said, yes, I'll take you straight home when the ride is over. I know that if you had any sexual attraction to me whatsoever, that has now gone. Okay? Birthday parties. Oh, now you know what I want to do before any of that? I got to get a place. Maybe you've heard it already this morning. Again, though, this is one of those things you can't hear enough of. Jack Hughes is a hockey player, scored the winning goal for the Americans when they won the Olympic gold. Remember, Donald Trump made a phone call to the team and invited him to the White House. You must remember this. Jack Hughes was one of those guys having a good laugh when he said, I guess I'll have to invite the women's team too. Remember that? He was accused of being sexist. Whatever. I don't have a strong opinion on that one way or the other. I think when you're on a phone with the President of the United States, you give him a courtesy laugh. No matter how rude, he's the President of the United States. It's not your Uncle Jack who's always farting at the dinner table and making inappropriate racist jokes because he's a stupid old fool. And you go, am I going to let this go so as not to spoil Thanksgiving? No, I got to call. Could you please not talk like that in front of my kids? You got it right. You got to man up and you got to put a stop to it. But if it's the President of the United States, maybe you let it go. So I didn't have a big problem with that, but this is important background. The other thing you need to know about Jack Hughes, this hockey player, is that he was involved in some weird incident last season where he was at a team dinner and he cut his hand badly, and nobody wants to talk about what he was doing. I think he was taking a steak knife. You know when you put your palm on the table? Kids, don't try this. Put your palm on the table and then you put the knife between your fingers. You're stabbing. But I think maybe he was doing one he got his finger by mistake. That's my theory. Just a theory. I don't know. But he missed games because of it. Okay. So that's the background. Now it's game one. He's with the New Jersey Devils. It's the end of the first period. He skates over to the boards where ESPN has a woman. She's going to do a quick interview with him on the ice. And this is what happened.
1: We have 40 minutes to go, so we got to keep working at it.
2: Well, it's great to see you healthy. Let's wrap you in bubble wrap and use plastic cutlery this year. Does that sound good?
1: I mean, I think that's a weird joke, big game, but.
0: And he skates away. Well, you know, play the end. I don't know why you keep cutting that off at the end. The end's the best part. The punchline is at the end. Let's hear it, guys.
1: We have 40 minutes to go, so we got to keep working at it.
2: Well, it's great to see you healthy. Let's wrap you in bubble wrap and use plastic cutlery this year. Does that sound good?
1: I mean, I think that's a weird joke, big game, but.
2: Well, no sense of humor here in a big game, but I appreciate that. Appreciate his time, and he had a good start here this season.
0: Poor woman now. She's dead. Well, that was kind of embarrassing. And, okay, back to you in the booth, guys. Awkward. So online, people are saying, oh, so you can laugh at a sexist joke, but someone makes a little joke at your expense and you have no sense of humor. He is taking a beating. One last thought, a final thought before I go. If you're planning a birthday party for your kids anytime soon, there are a number of stories out there recently about people spending, I'm not sure the average person does this, but apparently people are spending more money now on kids' birthday parties than they are on weddings. One woman spent $42,000 on an 8-year-old kid's birthday party. $42,000, which I guess if you're Elon Musk is no big deal, although he has a lot of children. But if you got billions, fine. But people are, they're going into debt for this. So CTV did a great piece about it, about affordable ways you can do this. This is Ali Harris-Saunders of the Credit Counseling Society. The fact that's who they went to tells you all you need to know about going into debt. And says that moms and dads should set aside the urge to host a pristine Instagram-ready event.
3: One of the biggest mistakes is that I would see is trying to match someone else's celebration for children. They're never going to remember what the cost was or how many decorations you have, but they will remember the experiences and how everyone made them feel. And that's the most important thing.
0: I learned very quickly when we lived in California, you can't compete. The kids' friends, some of them were so rich and famous. We'd be invited to these birthday parties. One guy owned a big company that made T-shirts all over the world, famous company. And we go to his house. He's rented the mansion where Michael Jackson lived and died. So we're in Michael Jackson's mansion. We're in the backyard. There's security people everywhere. They have these big, giant 10-foot posters of cartoon characters from the kids' favorite show at the time. I think it was Ben 10 Alien or something. And all of the voice actors are there. And I won't even tell you about the donkey rides and the amusement park rides. It was unbelievable. Not inviting that guy's kid to our kid's birthday party, because it's going to be pretty lame by comparison. Sometimes you just can't compete. They're kids. We were lucky to get a little piece of birthday cake, a card, and two friends over. Have a great weekend, everybody. I'll talk to you Monday. I'm Bill Carroll.
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16: Good morning. I'm Connor Ray. Cloudy skies, light rain falling right now, 15 degrees. Your full forecast coming up. First, your top stories. A motorcycle crash in the southwest end of the city, sending the driver to hospital in life-threatening condition this morning. Emergency crews responded to a call for a collision involving a motorcycle and a vehicle around 6 a.m. on West Hunt Club Road near Merivale Road. Ottawa Paramedic Service spokesperson Marc-Antoine Deschamps says the person driving the motorcycle was treated at the scene for critical injuries and transported to hospital. Hunt Club Road has been facing closures this morning between Merivale and Sunderland at Royden as police investigate. The municipal election is heating up with some ballots already cast and others getting filled out today. More than 5,400 Ottawa residents will be voting by mail for mayor, councillor, and school board trustee positions. Residents had to apply to the city by September 15th to receive the mail-in ballot, which have to be sent back by October 16th. Also, yesterday was the first of four special advance voting days held from October 1st to 4th. Then an advance voting day will be on Friday, October 16th, with the official voting day on Monday, October 26th. Canada and the United States remain divided on several trade issues after their top trade officials met at a G20 gathering in Milwaukee. U.S. Trade Representative Jameson Greer says discussions with Canada are continuing.
17: We certainly have technical talks with the Canadians. The reality is there are a handful of outstanding issues that are quite difficult to resolve.
16: Greer says Washington is open to a deal, but does not expect tariffs to fall to zero, while International Trade Minister Manadir Sidhu says he raised Canada-U.S. trade and World Trade Organization reform with Greer. Sidhu is also pursuing closer trade ties with Europe and India as Canada looks for other markets. Ottawa motorists will be paying more to fill up the gas tank this weekend, with prices set to jump above $1.90 a liter. Gas prices increased 7 cents a liter in Ottawa into today, now at an average of $1.85 a liter. Canadians for Affordable Energy President Dan McTagg says the price per liter did briefly hit $1.91.9 about 2 weeks ago, but it is expected to tick just above that mark this weekend. Meanwhile, sky-high diesel prices are expected to drop 8 cents a liter in Ottawa on Saturday. That will be at $2.51.9 a liter after the drop. And a top official at the Bank of Canada says monetary policymakers are struggling to find new tools and pathways to address persisting housing affordability challenges. Carolyn Rogers, the bank's senior deputy governor, says its key interest rate is too blunt to fix the problem by itself because lower rates fuel rising prices while higher borrowing costs box out prospective buyers.
18: We set one interest rate for the whole of the economy. We can't set one for housing and one for everything else. And interest rates work far more directly on demand. They're not very good at addressing supply constraints. They can't build homes, rezone land, or speed up permitting.
16: Rogers noted recent declines in home prices have offered buyers relief in some markets, adding that prolonged declines in value can have widespread effects, including slowing the pace of new construction. It's a new way to join the conversation. Have your say with the CFRA Talkback button on the iHeartRadio app. Melissa Lambs in the CTV Weather Center for us.
19: A mild start to your morning, temps already in those double digits, but we are seeing some light scattered showers this morning. That will continue until about noon hour when skies begin to clear. Sunshine to end off the day and a high of 20 this afternoon. Cool tonight, dropping down to 6 degrees. We will see a few clouds overnight. Mix of sun and cloud for tomorrow and a high of 16, 17 on Sunday with more sunshine on the way. Next week, much cooler conditions and below seasonal with highs of 12 and 13 Monday and through Tuesday. 0% financing is back at Barrhaven Ford, Eastern Ontario's largest selection in inventory of Ford F-Series trucks, SUVs, EVs, and more. 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In the CTV Weather Center, I'm Melissa Lamb.
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29: And just like that, it is Friday. We've moved through this week. Bit of a choppy week for a lot of people, but here we are, Friday, which is nice. First weekend of October. 15 degrees out there. It has been drizzly, rainy all morning long. We'll continue to see some showers, although it isn't anticipated that things will clear for this evening, which will be nice for the Ottawa Redblacks going after their first win of the year in October. With Hamilton in town, they might have a shot tonight. And it improves beautifully into the weekend. We have sunshine for you and 16, 17 degrees on Saturday, Sunday before some cooler temperatures, but still sunny later in the week. Right now in Ottawa, we have warmed it up to 15 degrees on our way to 20 today. Let's get to it.
15: Patricia's top three.
4: Patricia's top three. Before noon.
15: Story one.
29: A motorcyclist is being treated for life-threatening injuries following a crash in the southwest end this morning. Emergency crews responded to a collision involving a motorcycle and a vehicle about 6 a.m. today. It was on West Hunt Club Road near Merivale Road. Ottawa paramedics say the woman driving the motorcycle was treated at the scene for critical injuries and transported to the hospital in life-threatening condition. Hunt Club Road is currently closed between Merivale and Sunderland-Royden while police investigate.
15: Story two.
29: More than 5,400 people will vote by mail for mayor, councillor, and school board trustees in the 2026 City of Ottawa municipal election. This is the second municipal election here in the city where this is an option for residents. You can vote by mail-in ballot. So in 2022, the city mailed out 10,179 special ballot voter kits and 8,685 mail-in ballots were returned to the city. This year, The city says it has sent out 5,497 special ballot kits to residents after the deadline to register for a mail-in ballot passed on September 15th. Quite a bit of a drop in that number and a pretty early deadline for needing those mail-in ballots, which is interesting. Those completed voting kits must be delivered to the elections office or any client service center by 8 p.m. on Friday, October 16th, in order to make sure your vote does count. Now, voting day is Monday, October 26th across the city. For those who are not voting by mail or who are not taking advantage of the advance polling, which, as we mentioned, got underway yesterday, and you can continue to vote in those advance polls for the next few days, there'll be another opportunity on October 16th. The difference with that one is that you have to actually go to your ward and treat it like you would election day on the 16th. And then your last opportunity will be on election day itself, of course, on October 26th.
0: Story three.
29: Well, this was cool last night. If you were tuned in to Jeopardy, software developer from Ottawa, Ryan Robertson, becomes the latest Ottawan to appear on Jeopardy. Held a runaway lead at the end of the Double Jeopardy round with 18,900 next to his competitors, who had 6,800 and 8,000 respectively. And then it came down to, well, it didn't really, because he knew he was going to win, but Final Jeopardy.
1: Are these three players fans of historic zoology? Let's find out with this Final Jeopardy clue. Describe when first encountered in 1835. This species must have weighed at least 200 pounds, gave a deep hiss, and drew in its head. You have 30 seconds. Good luck.

0: talk amongst yourselves here. Decide whether you know the answer if you didn't hear it. Waiting for it. We're waiting for it. It's coming.
1: We'll start with Elizabeth Sievers on the end, who has $6,800 to wager in final. What response did you write down, Elizabeth? What is the Galapagos tortoise, as described by Darwin? That's correct. What did you wager? You'll add $4,000, taking you to $10,800. What about Kristen Frankie in second place with $8,000? Did she think about the Galapagos tortoise? She crossed out Komodo dragon, looks like, and put down the giant tortoise of Galapagos. That's correct. And the wager? You'll add $5,601, taking you to $13,601. But it's going to be hard to catch Ryan Robertson with that $18,900. Will he add to it? Did he come up with the giant tortoise? Oh, no. Different reptile, the anaconda. How big did he risk? Just $2,800 knocks him down to $16,100. And today that makes him a new Jeopardy champion. Congratulations, Ryan.
2: Okay, so he only lost $2,800 with an answer that I guess we'll call your an anaconda don't. Anaconda don't. So the only one to get Final Jeopardy wrong, but was okay because he had that runaway lead that made it all work out. So Robertson will be back tonight for attempt number two, and he's going to join me after the 11:30 news to discuss his Jeopardy win last night and looking ahead to tonight's matchup as the reigning champion, which will be very, very cool as I continue to watch other people live out their Jeopardy dream and know my moment has passed. No way any of those answers would be coming to me in time to actually hit the buzzer and get them out now. But I used to know a lot of stuff. Congratulations to him. Look forward to that chat. It is coming up to 10:14 on News Talk 580 CFRA. On the other side, RBC Race for the Kids is happening on Sunday, October 4th, this weekend. The weather looks beautiful. I'm very much looking forward to emceeing that event and kicking off all of the runs and walks that will be happening at the gorgeous Wesley Clover Park. Steve Reed, president and CEO of the CHEO Foundation, will join me coming up just after the next break as well. Leah LaRock and the Walk My Ward series continues. We have a couple of giveaways for you as well this morning. A chance to see the Red Blacks in their final home game of the year, which comes up October 16th at TD Place at 7 p.m. This is Ottawa at Work.
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4: Overcast skies and scattered showers to start off your day. Skies should begin to clear out noon hour today. Mainly cloudy, but still a little bit of sunshine later on this afternoon. So we'll get to end the day with a bit of sunshine. A high of 20 degrees today, so temperatures still above seasonal. Overnight, a few clouds, but much cooler, dropping down to 6. In the CTV Weather Center, I'm Melissa Lamb.
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1: 10:21 on News Talk 580 CFRA. It's not so beautiful this morning. We've had a couple of grayer days where it has improved through the day, and that is the anticipation today as well. 15 on our way to 20, but looks better into the later part of the day with that chance of showers dissipating, just a few clouds overnight tonight and maybe some fog as well. The weekend looks glorious in terms of October weather. 16 and sunny on Saturday and 17 and sunny on Sunday, which is, I would say, about perfect for RBC Race for the Kids, which happens early on Sunday. It'll probably be a little chilly at the start, and then people will be shedding layers as they come out for the event at Wesley Clover Parks, which is a huge event now. It has grown each year and is a super, super fun time for families in particular, but always lovely. A lovely turnout and a lovely day, and Steve Reed knows for sure all about that. President and CEO of the CHEO Foundation joining me on the line now. Good morning, Steve.
2: Hey, good morning. How are you?
1: I am very well, thank you. So how are things looking in terms of preparation and counting down to Sunday? All ready to go?
2: Yeah, things are looking great. We're excited. And as you just said, we're so lucky to have the weather we're going to have this weekend. It's looking terrific, which just makes it even better. And yeah, we can't wait to get started. Our team's out there now getting set up, and we have people coming to get their bibs and getting registered. And yeah, we're just waiting for the big event on Sunday.
1: It's a great site. It's a huge space, very scenic. And I think we've seen every kind of weather there, from really hot to really cold and everything in between. So this is really pleasant and really perfect for a fundraiser that raises money for what, Steve?
2: So over the years, that's changed a bit. We used to have the benefit of this event to help us with our mental health programs, and that's really helped us, stand up a number of the programs we've got in mental health over the years. And then in the last couple of years, we've pivoted a bit, and the proceeds from this event are now helping us with our Kids These Days campaign, which is the big $220 million commitment we made to CHEO to help them grow and expand and modernize. And the most tangible example of that as you drive by is the big integrated treatment center that's being constructed as we speak.
1: And the benefit of that is putting all kinds of services in one spot and making it easier for those families who are regularly needing the help of CHEO.
2: Exactly. Consolidating and growing. I mean, we're just too small for the population we serve. So being able to expand and grow and modernize and have spaces that allow us to integrate research into what we do and have it all in one spot for families. It's just, we're all looking forward to the day where we cut the ribbon on that new building.
1: Yeah, 100%. On Sunday, a lot of different events, depending on what you're doing. If you have the kids, the stroller, the dog, you mentioned people are picking up bibs already. I signed up for the Humane Society walk last weekend with my dog. He had a blast saying hi to everyone. And I did exactly what organizers don't want you to do, where they're like, please pick up your bib a couple of days before if you can. If not, up until 10:30 in the morning for the 11 o'clock event, and I'm racing in with the dog at like 10:31. Can I still get my bib? Can people still register and still get involved, or how down to the wire can you go?
2: Yeah, we can still register, but the bib pickups are all in advance. Because it's an early morning event, we just can't do that the morning of. So the bib pickups, rather, are today and tomorrow. So it's underway as we speak at Wesley Clover Parks itself, or more centrally at the RBC branch on Innes Road, or the RBC branch in the Saint Laurent Shopping Center. So from 10 till 5 today and from 10 till 3 tomorrow, everyone can pick up their bibs. And that way, when we get there on Sunday morning, all that's left to do is have some fun together and participate in the event.
1: Even without the pickup happening on Sunday morning and that huge parking lot, it still takes a few minutes. You want to leave yourself a little bit of time to get in there and get parked, because I know we've always got people lining up and you can see people still coming from the parking lot because it's big.
2: It is big, and it's getting bigger, and I wouldn't cut it too close. That's great advice, and we're very lucky, thanks to our partners at Acora Village, to have the cost of parking covered. It's free for everybody thanks to that sponsorship, but you're right, it's a busy spot on Sunday morning, and if people are able to leave a little extra time in arriving, I think they'll find that they'll have an easier and less stressful time getting in and ready for their walk or their run.
1: We squeezed in one year when we were hosting Getting Out and doing, I think, the 2K along the trail. So beautiful, 2K or 5K, and get back in time for the next event. And it is really beautiful spot. I think when you drive by, you picture Wesley Clover Park just being the big open field, but there's a lot more to it than that, and that great sort of trail run component of this where you see some different scenery. What for you is your favorite part of this event in particular, Steve?
2: You know, there's so many things to choose from, but I always like the aftermath. I think, you know, when everybody's done their race, they're done their walk, everybody's back. You know, there's the family fun zone, so kids are playing on the inflatables and the rock climbing wall and the mechanical bowl, and they're just having fun, and everybody's relaxed and having some food and just, you know, enjoying the day. And I hope realizing that they've all been part of something really important for us at CHEO as we try to fund this new expansion. And, you know, everybody had a little fun along the way, helping us to do that. So,
1: and you get a sense of how big and how important an event you've been a part of. At the end of this, when there's a check presentation made, is there a specific goal in mind for this event in terms of fundraising?
2: Well, last year, last year we.

0: out there on Sunday morning. If you've never been a part of this one, I highly recommend, because it's, you don't need any speed or skill level. You can run it if you want. You can walk it if you want. There's lots of options and lots of fun stuff to do as well. It is 10:28 on News Talk 580 CFRA. All right, our Walk My Ward series continues. Leah getting out into all of our neighborhoods and checking what issues matter to them. In this one, she is into Ward 11. This is Beacon Hill, Sevierville.
1: When in need of a midday pick-me-up, people in Beacon Hill, Sevierville come to Cup of Chico.
2: We just recently moved here, but yeah, it's a nice, quiet neighborhood.
1: Zach Porter already knows what the top issue is here: improving public transit, especially getting the Eastern Extension open.
2: It would be nice to get the train over here at some point. I think it's like maximum priority for me, honestly, and for a lot of my peers too. Like it would be ideal that it starts working now. So.
1: Beacon Hill, Sevierville is in the East End, stretching from the Ottawa River south towards the Greenbelt, and is home to about 35,000 residents.
3: There's often big pileups on this road here because everyone's driving instead of being able to take the transit accessible.
4: Yeah, tell me about traffic.
1: Without reliable transit, congestion down the 174 is a big challenge.
3: And then, yeah, during peak hours, it's not great. You gotta like leave early and all that stuff, I find.
5: I don't do rush hour traffic.
4: Because
5: of the congestion. And I don't know what OC Transport is doing these days.
6: At night at 4:30, yes it is. It's all backed up until the end.
1: The testing is underway. Trains moving slowly over the highway. But it will take some convincing to get people back on transit.
3: No shot. Just because, yeah, no, I have no interest in public transport at all anymore. Just because it's so unreliable and always late. And anyone that I know that still uses it, it's unreliable and late.
1: At Blair Station, the hope is that better transit is on the way.
7: At one of the buses that go there, we're in like 28 minutes.
8: Yeah, that's a long wait, so we're not waiting that.
9: I can't drive, so I rely on the transit or I walk. So with two little kids, transit's very important.
1: And for an Eastern Extension opening date.
10: So I think it's, you know, it's just a matter of time, but I'm hoping it's sooner than later to have everybody have a clear access to our transit.
0: They would love it before Christmas, no doubt. All right, 10:30 on News Talk 580 CFRA. Again, you can see all of those episodes of Leah LaRocque's Walk My Ward series, either by watching us live on CTV Ottawa or by jumping on our website, and we have our entire election special online as well. 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
12: Good morning. I'm Connor Ray. Mostly cloudy skies right now, 15 degrees. Your full forecast coming up first, your top stories. The Ottawa Police Service reporting a drop in hate-motivated crimes in the capital. New statistics showing a 27% drop in criminal offenses that were committed based on a bias or hatred. The numbers still show that there were 187 such incidents through the first 9 months of 2026, down from 250 over the same time period last year. Police say mischief to property was the most common violation, accounting for 59 of the criminal offenses. However, there have been 10 reports of mischief to cultural or religious property, which is up from just 3 a year ago. Police have also reported 24 assaults. According to the numbers, there have been 38 incidents targeting black people and 27 against Jewish people. An assault at an Arne Prior Elementary School has resulted in a young person facing a set of charges. Ontario Provincial Police responded to the school around 11 a.m. on September 24th, the call reporting an assault. Officers at the scene say an investigation resulted in a youth being charged with assault causing bodily harm and for uttering threats to cause death or bodily harm. No additional information has been released, but the accused is set to appear in court at a later date. And Michael J. Fox is set to be honored at Rideau Hall today. The actor and Parkinson's disease advocate is already a member of the Order of Canada, and he's being promoted to a companion in a ceremony hosted by Governor General Louis Arbour. Rideau Hall says the honor stems from Fox's powerful global advocacy and unflinching honesty about Parkinson's, the progressive nervous system disorder. Fox has raised two

0: $1.5 billion for research into the disease while sharing his own candid experience. He is among 51 people expected at the Order of Canada ceremony today. Sign up now for our morning and evening CTV News Ottawa newsletters. 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In the CTV Weather Center, cloudy skies with some scattered showers earlier this morning. Right now it's 15 degrees, warming up to a high of 20 today before dropping to an overnight low of 6. Into Saturday, skies are going to clear up, mainly sunny tomorrow, but it's only going to get as warm as 16 degrees, and then temperatures drop off to 3 degrees above freezing overnight into Sunday, where it looks like 17 degrees for the daytime high with a mix of sun and clouds to end off the weekend. There is a chance of showers late on Sunday as well. 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That is the latest from the CTV Newsroom. I'm Connor Ray. 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
15: 10:37 on News Talk 580 CFRA. Good Friday morning to you. Red Blacks game day could be the day. Tonight, potentially, they get their first win of the season, or they, I mean, do you almost want them to go the whole season undefeated now? No, we want to win at home. If not tonight, they have another chance on October 16th. We have a couple of pairs of tickets for you for that game, and we will be giving those away shortly on the show. Whatever happens on the field, I always say it's wonderful fan experience, food, drinks, all of it on a Friday night. So you got to love that. Okay. This was a hot topic not too long ago when the idea of privatizing airports in Canada was introduced, the big major airports. Some people loved it And some people were opposed, and we've had a better chance to look at who is thinking what with a recent Nanos poll. And CTV's Jeremy Sharon is joining me on the line now. Good morning, Jeremy.
7: Good morning, Patricia.
15: So what does this Nanos poll tell us about where Canadians stand on privatization?
7: Yeah, it's the first indication of kind of how people feel about this, or the idea of it at least, because right now it's still really just a proposal. We've not seen any indication that there is, you know, someone lining up to invest in this and buy up one of the airports, or that this is actually going to go ahead. But it is a proposal. And this Nanos research data shows that people are pretty split on this. It's kind of a mixed bag when you look at the responses. 28% of respondents say they oppose it. Another 19% somewhat oppose it. And then 26% somewhat support it. 12% fully support it. So, you know, people are pretty split. More people are opposed to the idea than support the idea. And I think the biggest takeaway is that people have a lot of questions still. I spoke with Nick Nanos about this yesterday. And, you know, the idea here is that the federal government would still own the asset, would own the property, the land, but a private investor would buy up the airport and operate the airport. And so the biggest question is, what kind of an impact does that have on travelers? And most specifically, what kind of an impact does it have on the cost to travel?
15: Right.
7: And if it's going to bring the cost of, you know, airfare up, the federal government is going to have a hard time trying to sell this idea.
15: Yeah. And when you asked way back when, the transport minister could not confirm that, no, for sure, fees are not going to go up, prices are not going to go up. We had a conversation with former higher up at Air Canada, who said that, like, this is happening in a lot of cities around the world, pointing to Heathrow with privatization and saying there's a lot of benefits to it. But I think it's just not knowing exactly how it might work and what the exact impact might be. And does it start with just a few airports and then go to all the other airports, and might support your regional airports a little bit more with some of that money, which was why in BC they were kind of liking it.
7: Yeah.
15: But so what is the path forward here for the government then at this point with this information at hand?
7: Yeah, I mean, to your point, Patricia, I think there's so many unknowns still, and it's new for Canada, but it has happened in other places around the world. I think the biggest questions that remain are, is there interest, first of all? And I think if there is, then the federal government will have a duty to, at some point, communicate that to Canadians and explain in more detail what this process could look like if it moves forward. And, you know, like you just touched on, I think there are arguments to be made and examples of how privatizing can create maybe a better experience in airports, can, you know, provide for smoother travel at times, or just a better airport experience, which I think most Canadians would be happy with, right? If you go into an airport and you know, the facilities are better, or, you know, you have access to a lounge or whatever the case may be, those are welcome changes and improvements that I think most people would be fine with at airports. But if that comes at a cost, and it means that traveling, the cost of traveling in this country is going to increase, I think the response from most Canadians will be no thank you, right? And they're just at a time when people are focused almost solely on the cost of living. Like, it is by far, you know, the biggest thing on people's minds. The appetite for, you know, a better experience, better, you know, vibe, if you will, at airports across the country is not there if it's going to cost more. People want to be able to save money and want to be able to still afford to travel. And if this is going to put that in jeopardy, then the appetite for it is not there.
15: Yeah. I mean, there's two parts of this. Like, you think about going through Pearson and how that can be such a nightmare, especially at really busy times of the year, and some of the issues they've had there over the last couple of years, for example. But then the cost of domestic travel in this country, big country, is off the charts.
7: Okay.
15: And
7: yeah.
15: I had a conversation with my brother the other day, who's coming for a few weeks from Australia this winter. And he's like, can you look at the prices between Ottawa and Vancouver? Because what I'm seeing is ridiculous. They have much cheaper domestic travel there in Australia.
7: Yes.
15: And he's like, there's five of us and we're going to pay, you know, as much to go from Ottawa to Vancouver as we did when we got our cheap flights to come from Sydney to Ottawa initially, which is crazy. So yeah, I mean, they're also doing it close to Christmas time, but cost is a huge issue for travelers right now, and probably certainly the number one.
7: Yeah, exactly. I think that's the number one issue to your point. You know, sometimes it's cheaper to travel internationally than it is to travel domestically in this country. I think that's an issue that Canadians would like to see addressed. And, you know, I, as per this data, Canadians are not totally closed off to the idea of privatizing airports, but there is skepticism and they would like to see more answers. They would like to understand what kind of an impact it will have on them. And if it's a good one, then great. Then Canadians are probably going to be on board with it. But if it's not, and if it will change, you know, to your point, it's already expensive enough to travel in this country. And if this is going to have any kind of impact that will increase the price of travel any further, the federal government is going to have its work cut out for it, trying to explain to Canadians why this is the right decision to make right now.
15: What does this mean for me is the bottom line, and the bottom line is ultimately the bottom line. So there we are. Jeremy, thank you very much for this. Appreciate it.
7: Thanks, Patricia.
15: CTV's Jeremy Sharon from our National News Bureau this morning. All right, on the other side, on a Friday, we've got your Red Blacks tickets that we are giving away as well. We're going to look at what is new in movies this weekend. PD Beats, a.k.a. Peter Romiliotis from Pop Alternative, will join us.

0: A chance for scattered showers most of the day, warming up to a high of 20 degrees. Into Saturday, skies clear up for most of the day tomorrow before clouds roll back in overnight into Sunday. Daytime highs this weekend only reaching the high teens. From the CTV Weather Center, I'm Connor Ray.
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1: Into the red zone for Roosters Men's Grooming Center. First and 10 from the Calgary 18. Bethel Thompson throws into the end zone. Touchdown, Ottawa. It's Justin Hardy from 18 yards out. And that puts him at 1,000 yards for four straight seasons as a Red Black, tying Greg Ellingson and Brad Sinopoli for that honor. What a catch by Hardy. Back to a two-score game here in Ottawa.
2: I missed that he tied Greg Ellingson and Brad Sinopoli, some great Canadian receivers in there for a nice moment for the Red Blacks. We're finding all the nice moments right now. They haven't had that celebration, that winning celebration. Maybe it comes tonight. Maybe it comes on the 16th. And if it comes on the 16th, then you're going to be there because we have a pair of tickets for you to see the Red Blacks and the Argos. It's a 7 p.m. kickoff at TD Place on the 16th. We also have another pair we're going to give away next hour. But for this first pair, we're going to give these to caller number 19. Caller number 19, 613-521-TALK, 613-521-8255. Good luck to you. Hopefully we'll be at that game. I'm going to be at the game tonight. Looking forward to that. Hamilton in town tonight, which, you know, a lot of people are saying this is, even when they looked at the schedule early on, they felt like this was maybe the Red Blacks' best bet to come away with a win. So it could very much happen tonight. And the forecast is improving. We had those drizzly showers to start the day. Right now they're calling for cloudy skies for the most part until about 2. Then we are going to get some sunshine this afternoon. So by the time game time rolls around, sort of between sun and cloud, and then of course it's going to get dark fairly soon after kickoff as we are into October. But the forecast looks mostly clear with only a 10% chance of showers until 8 o'clock, and then it drops to 0. So keep our fingers crossed that this is a sign that all is going to go well for the Red Blacks this evening. You may also want to think about some movie watching this weekend. And we have PDB's, a.k.a. Peter Romiliotis, with Popternative in to talk about that. Good morning to you, Peter.
3: Good morning, Patricia. Yeah, we have one for the theaters and one you can watch at home this week.
2: Comfy on your couch as you start to get into that fall mode, which is awesome. Okay, can you say the name of the first one that we're going to talk about for me?
3: Yeah, we're going to talk about Beware Boyonia.
4: Boyona, mother of the waters.
5: That's kind of like the book one.
4: Depends how you ask. There is balance, she rests.
6: Hola. ¿Hay alguien aquí?
4: In balance, she defends.
7: What does he say?
4: She's here.
2: I want everyone to know I was good to say the word beware. It was the second word. I wasn't sure. So what is this about and what does that mean?
3: Okay, first of all, I just want to let you know because it is October 2nd and this is more survival creature feature than slasher horror jump scares.
2: So yeah,
3: we got to start a little like this one. I think you could see this one.
2: Yeah, I don't like the slasher stuff as much. Are we going to be talking more slasher stuff in the coming weeks?
3: Potentially, yeah.
2: Oh, okay. I got to man up. All right.
3: Yeah,
2: so
3: Beware Boyonia,
2: I can see this
3: one,
2: that's good.
3: They're very similar to Anaconda, right, with Jennifer Lopez, right? Like, this is a film that premiered at Fantastic Fest, and it's going to go to theaters now. Like, movies do film festival runs, and then people kind of check it out, and then they go to theaters. So this one's available in theaters now, and this one basically follows people on a humanitarian medical mission, and they're in the Amazon rainforest, and they find a massive mythical snake, and it's huge. And people are comparing it, like, as, you know, a very kind of fun of what's going to happen kind of survival film that kind of, you know, in a lot of ways pays homage to Anaconda. So people really, really enjoyed that. And a really good cast, like Keanu Madera and Jessica Roth do an amazing job in this. And Mike P. Nelson, the director of this, just doing a lot of amazing things. And he just also got, right after this one came out in theaters, he's now working on a new Saw film for that franchise as well. So
2: now, I don't know if you know, Petey, but we have a guest later in the show who was on Jeopardy last night from Ottawa who may have had this movie or a similar movie in mind because he was the only one. He still won Jeopardy, but he got the final Jeopardy answer wrong. And the answer he gave to the question was Anaconda, and it was incorrect. So we're tying everything together this morning as we talk about a reference to that movie. So When you say that I could watch it, would I want to watch it, or I just could get through it?
3: Well, I mean, the reason why I'm saying this is because you've said that you have, you know, tried, you know, to watch some of them, and you watch Weapons, right? And we talked about kind of Heart of the Beast and the survival component, and you have watched a little bit of those, and it does have, you know, it is scary. It's a big snake, you know what I mean? But it's like we've talked about the fact that you don't really like the slashers as much.
2: Well, I don't.
3: But it's, so
2: yeah,
3: it's not a slasher.
2: I don't like the I like a good story. And I do both like something that feels like it potentially could happen, but also I'm terrified by any of the
3: stuff. There are good characters in this, too. Like, the acting is amazing, you know, led by Kiana Madeira. Like, she does an amazing job in this film. And I've interviewed her on my show as well, and she talked about, you know, it was a big just training for this film. Kind of, we talked about, you know, Brad Pitt and Heart of the Beast, right? Just, like, getting ready for this movie was like a full-time job before even going to film it.
2: Intense. I can only imagine. Okay, very cool. All right. So that is Beware, however we say it, in theaters this weekend. All right, this is the one that you can get cozy on the couch for. This is The Love Hypothesis.
5: Science tells us that molecules will stay in motion until they find a match. Stop staring at him. Don't be weird. There's a guy. He wants to go out with my best friend. The only way that she will date this guy is if I'm dating someone else. Can I kiss you, please? Dr. Evil.
6: Olive Smith. I accept your proposal to deceive your friend into believing that I'm your love interest.
5: Sounds really bad when you put it like that.
6: Stanford may not be renewing my grant. They consider me a flight risk. A serious girlfriend might change their minds.
5: So we're fake dating. Ah. Sorry.
6: I have another meeting now.
2: Okay, is this one of these you fake date and then you realize you're actually in love with the person you're fake dating kind of rom-com situations?
3: Takes place at a university as well, right, with a PhD candidate and professor. And the reason why I also put this one on, too, is, you know, we've talked about this in the past as well, Patricia, where this massive book talk explosion, right, where these books are becoming films and TV shows, right? And this was a massively, like, popular romance novel by Ali Hazelwood. And it just came out last week, actually, The Love Hypothesis, with Lily Reinhart from Riverdale and Tom Bateman. And people were kind of saying, like what you said at the beginning of it, you know, it's a very cozy, fun watch. And people, if people are looking for, like, a rom-com, it's doing really well. And it's on Prime, so you can watch this one at home as well. But I find it's interesting, right, these books, right? There's always this kind of push and pull of, like, they're making all these things into series and movies right now, but there's going to be differences, and I find that also interesting as well. Like, Verity is on the theaters now of Anne Hathaway and Josh Harnett. People are saying that there's a lot of differences between the book and the movie, but it's not the book, it's the movie, which I find very interesting.
2: Very tough for a movie to live up to a book typically, but every now and then you have one where it actually works better as a movie, and there are, I love that. I always want to read the book first, though, so I know, you know,
3: and
2: I have my
3: okay
2: own vision.
3: But do you understand? You know that going in that there's going to be changes, right, from the book to the, like is it very rare sometimes where you're like, okay, this is exactly like the book?
2: Yeah, you know there's going to be changes. You know certain stories that where a lot of stuff is happening in the person's head that they're not going to be able to do it the same way. The one I'm thinking of is, oh, it would be lovely if I had the name of it. Ryan Gosling, who went up in space recently.
8: Project Hail Mary.
2: Project Hail Mary.
3: Yep.
2: The movie was good for what it was, a family movie, but there was so much more in the book, and you knew reading the book because it's him in his head alone in space sort of talking through what's going on around him the entire time that it wasn't going to work. I feel like they did a better job actually with The Martian, which was by the same author, of making that work as a movie.
3: No, for sure. And again, The Love Hypothesis is also part of this explosion of, like, book talk, right?
2: Yeah.
3: I mean, it started with, like, Heated Rivalry, and it's just continuing now to, like, all these romance novels are becoming series and books, like, series and movies.
2: Yeah, I look at the Twilight Saga and all of that, Hunger Games and stuff. It really depends on the casting.
3: Yes.
2: Like, Hunger Games really worked as a movie, obviously. And if you have a certain picture of a certain character and that they come through, then that's perfect. Just neither of us have seen Verity yet, but this is a big one in theaters. Let's just have a quick listen, if we have that clip handy, to Verity. This is what this is about.
9: You must have questions.
10: Why can't your wife finish her book series?
9: You really want to know?
8: This is Verity.
11: Doctors don't think she'll ever walk or talk again.
8: She said, you are a brilliant, undiscovered voice.
2: This one actually makes book writing scary, which is which is wild. So would you go see this? Are you interested in this one?
3: I would, and I have to say, I'm a big Josh Hartnett fan.
2: Yeah, me too.
3: I think he's one of my favorite actors. He actually has a series that's coming out next week called Below on Netflix that they shot in Canada, in Canada as well, that where it's like a creature feature. There's like actually like a monster, a sea monster that's on Netflix. But no, I'm a big fan of Josh Hartnett, and it's spooky season, so I'm going back and revisiting like old films. And he was in one of my favorites, The Faculty, as well. That was like a sci-fi alien movie. So just anytime I see like Josh Hartnett's going to be in it, and I feel like a lot of people have those actors, right?
2: Yeah.
3: You know what I mean? We talked about, you're a big fan. You like Anne Hathaway.
2: I do love Anne Hathaway, and she's also in this one. And Josh Hartnett from Pearl Harbor, one of my favorite movies.
3: Yes, of course. Yeah, no, absolutely. I think that's something cool. Like, you know what's happening too is with me, Patricia, which is interesting, is being on the filmmaker side of things now too. I get now excited about when, like, with directors. Like, when I find out that a director has a new movie, like, I'm really excited for it as well.
2: Yeah, 100%. Right? You know what the feel of the movie is going to be and have a sense of whether they... Yeah, I mean, it's a fine art, obviously, directing a film, so that helps you to decide whether it's going to be worth your time or not. And I love that.
3: Yeah, absolutely. So yeah,
2: you have some insight.
3: So a snake movie in theaters and a rom-com to watch at home.
2: Yeah, some options this weekend. All right. I hope you have a wonderful weekend. Thank you so much for your time.
3: You too. Thanks, Patricia.
2: There goes Petey Beats, a.k.a. Peter Ramiliotis with Pop-Ternative. It's 11 o'clock on News Talk 580 CFRA. And we're making time in October. Come Over October is all about inviting Canadians to make time for each other. We'll tell you how all of that works next. And Chris Holsky is going to be here as well. We are going to talk to the software developer who made that appearance on Jeopardy, and not just appeared, but won, what that whole experience was like, all coming up in the next hour.
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16: Good morning. I'm Connor Ray. Mostly cloudy skies right now, 15 degrees. Your full forecast coming up. First, your top stories. A woman suffering life-threatening injuries after an early morning crash in Ottawa's southwest end. Emergency crews responding to the collision between a motorcycle and vehicle around 6 a.m. on West Hunt Club Road near Merivale. Paramedics say the woman driving the motorcycle was treated at the scene for critical injuries and transported to hospital in life-threatening condition. Hunt Club Road has been dealing with closures between Merivale and Sunderland-Royden amid a police investigation. The municipal election is heating up, with some ballots already cast and others getting filled out today. More than 5,400 Ottawa residents will be voting by mail for mayor, councillor, and school board trustee. Residents had to apply to the city by September 15th to receive the mail-in ballot, which have to be sent back by October 16th. Also, yesterday was the first of four special advance voting days held from October 1st to 4th. Then an advance voting day will be on Friday, October 16th, with the official voting day Monday, October 26th. The first indication of how Canadians feel about private airports, the Prime Minister announced this proposal just weeks ago, and a new Nick Nano survey is asking Canadians what they think should their airports go private. CTV's Jeremy Sherrod breaks down the numbers.
17: 28% of respondents say they oppose it. Another 19% somewhat oppose it. And then 26% somewhat support it. 12% fully support it. So people are pretty split. More people are opposed to the idea than support the idea. And I think the biggest takeaway is that people have a lot of questions. You know, the idea here is that the federal government would still own the asset, would own the property, the land, but a private investor would buy up the airport and operate the airport. And so the biggest question is, what kind of an impact does that have on travelers? And if it's going to bring the cost of, airfare up, the federal government is going to have a hard time trying to sell this idea.
16: Cheryl says this is just a proposal. There are no private investors lining up to participate in one of these endeavors at the moment. Ottawa motorists will be paying more to fill up the gas tank this weekend, with prices set to jump above $1.90 a liter. Gas prices increased 7 cents a liter in Ottawa overnight into today, now at an average of $1.85 a liter. Canadians for Affordable Energy President Dan McTagg says the price per liter did briefly hit $1.91.9 about 2 weeks ago, but it is expected to tick just over that mark this weekend. Meanwhile, sky-high diesel prices are expected to drop 8 cents a liter in Ottawa on Saturday. That will be at 251.9 cents a liter after the drop. And Canada and the United States remain divided on several trade issues after their top trade officials met at a G20 gathering in Milwaukee. U.S. Trade Representative Jameson Greer says discussions with Canada are continuing.
15: We certainly have technical talks with the Canadians. The reality is there are a handful of outstanding issues that are quite difficult to resolve.
16: Greer says Washington is open to a deal but does not expect tariffs to fall to zero, while International Trade Minister Manadir Sidhu says he raised Canada-U.S. trade as well as World Trade Organization reform with Greer. Sidhu is also pursuing closer trade ties with Europe and India as Canada looks for other markets. It's a new way to join the conversation. Have your say with the CFRA talkback button on the iHeartRadio app. In the CTV Weather Center, cloudy skies. We did see some scattered showers earlier this morning. Right now sitting at 16 degrees. We are expecting to warm up to a high of 20 today before dropping to an overnight low of 6 into Saturday. Tomorrow, skies clear up, mainly sunny, but only getting as warm as 16 degrees. Temps then drop off to 3 degrees above freezing overnight into Sunday, where it looks like 17 degrees for the high, with a mix of sun and clouds to end off the weekend. A chance for showers late on Sunday as well. 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
1: On News Talk 580 CFR. I was just watching that clip. I think it was on Jimmy Kimmel. All the news anchors going, can you believe it's October? It's already October. Wow. Hard to believe it's October. I think I've said that a couple of times. It just does feel like time's moving more quickly than it used to. But we are into October, the first weekend of, and there's a nice campaign that marks October, maybe gives us a chance to celebrate with a glass of wine and a little time together. It's called Come Over October, inviting Canadians to make time for each other. And Natalie McLean is award-winning author and wine enthusiast joining us on the line now. Natalie, good morning to you.
2: Good morning, Patricia. Great to be here with you.
1: I appreciate you being here. It is already October, so let's talk about this. What is exactly Come Over October?
2: Well, it's a really simple idea. Sometime this October, invite someone to come over. You know, I think increasingly we don't connect in real life. We're always on our screens. And I think it's time to get back to that simple pleasure of meeting each other in person, whether you drink wine or not. Now, this whole movement, you know, Wine Growers Canada is leading it, so it's a great way to support Canadian wines. I know personally myself, if I have a glass of wine, I'm going to linger longer, but it's for everyone, whether you want to get together for a glass of wine, a coffee, you know, a weekday meal, whatever. It's just time to reconnect.
1: Like you, I still very much enjoy the glass of wine. That moment when you sit down with a friend or at a table in anticipation of a great meal and you have that first sip of whatever your pleasure is always a lovely moment. And I like this campaign as I'm looking through that, you know, it starts off with the idea of just, you know, opening the door to one person, maybe inviting someone over that you haven't seen for a while, but also more of a festive idea as well, coming just after Thanksgiving, of gathering with a number of people at the table and really getting back to that feeling of connection.
2: Absolutely. I know there are friends that I haven't seen in months. And it's like, wow, sometimes we just need that reminder. You know, that it's why we have birthdays and Christmas and Hanukkah. They're just reminders to celebrate what we're thankful for in our lives. And for most of us, that's friends and family. And so Come Over October is an excuse to say, hey, come on over. It could be a neighbor. And let's just, you know, it's been too long. Let's open a glass of wine or a bottle of wine and talk and catch up.
1: This year in particular, as Wine Growers Canada is putting this out there, I mean, it is also an opportunity to support some of your local growers and whatnot at a time when we're seeing a lot of that and people wanting to buy locally. And certainly right now with the alcohol ban that is occurring in the United States and what we have seen in previous months with provinces taking American alcohol off the shelves. What are you seeing in terms of the support for local growers, Canadian wine growers? How has that all played out from your vantage point?
2: It's been remarkable, Patricia. It's kind of an accidental, massive countrywide sampling program. So when people could not get their favorite California Cabernet, they reached out to a Canadian alternative. A lot of them did. Or, you know, Riesling, Chardonnay, Pinot Noir. We make remarkable wines across the country. You know, locally here in Ottawa, Kin Vineyards is magnificent across the board. And so I think there's been surveys and research and studies that have said that a lot of people who have tried Canadian wines for the first time, or maybe they've had others, but they're trying a new bottle, you know, have found a new favorite. And so I think a lot of Canadian wine growers are hoping that sticks if and when American products come back to the shelves. I mean, I think there's room for everyone and every country at the table. A lot of the nonsense that's going on has nothing to do with wine, even mm-hmm. though wine has been a bit of a, you know, a leverage point. But I think it's been so good for Canadian growers, winemakers, to have this opportunity to show just how good our wines are. People just have this old notion from the, whatever, 90s or even further back, but they're well-made and they compete internationally with the best.
1: Mm. Now, I want to ask you, as you mentioned, this is for everyone, and whether you prefer your coffee or your glass of wine, we both like to have our glass of wine, but there is such a movement to be health conscious, be aware. We've seen Canada's alcohol health guidelines and whatnot. Does a campaign like this kind of fit inside those guidelines and what we're being told about how much is still okay to drink?
2: Certainly does. I mean, we're not advocating anything except moderation. And for those who don't choose to partake, there are so many options, non-alcoholic options, as well as low and no alcoholic wines these days. But it's for everyone, no matter, you know, what you choose to do. And I think the wine industry in Canada is also innovating and recognizing different needs for different Canadians. For example, there's a wine called Basque, B-A-S-K, that is zero sugar. And it tastes great. You might think, oh, it's going to be bitter, but it's not. It tastes wonderful because the fruit gives it natural flavors, but without the sugar. So, you know, there's different niches, and I think Canadian wineries have stepped up to meet those different needs.
1: Okay. So is the hope that people who do this and who sort of take up your invitation to be more welcoming and in extend that invitation to people in their own lives, that they record it some way? Is it just the idea that we all think about this in October at this time of year? Or because you don't have to register to be a part of this or anything, right? It's just sort of encouraging people to think a little differently.
2: Exactly. There's no paperwork involved. So you can just, you know, phone a friend, text a friend, whatever, when you meet up on the street as you're putting your garbage out, just invite them over. I mean, if you want to share on social media, terrific. You know, use the hashtag come over October. And that just invites other people to think about it as well. But yeah, it's really simple. It's really your way of connecting, reconnecting. This is simply a reminder to do it sometime this October. Invite someone to come over.
1: And after you post on social media with the hashtag come over October, you put the phone away and you actually engage, which is part of the goal of it,
2: right,
1: as well.
2: Yeah. Stop
1: all right.
2: Scrolling.
1: Yes, all the doom scrolling. Oh man. Okay. I hope you have a wonderful October. Natalie, thank you so much for the suggestions and telling us a little bit about this campaign. Appreciate it.
2: You too. Cheers, Patricia.
1: Natalie McLean, award-winning author and wine enthusiast. And again, this is the Wine Growers Canada campaign. It is called Come Over October, 1116 on News Talk 580 CFRA. Chris Holsky on the other side. The PWHL schedule is out. We're going to tell you about that when you can catch your Ottawa Charge team in action. And our local Jeopardy contestant will join us after 1130.
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3: A chance for scattered showers most of the day, warming up to a high of 20 degrees. Into Saturday, skies clear up for most of the day tomorrow before clouds roll back in overnight into Sunday. Daytime highs this weekend only reaching the high teens. From the CTV Weather Center, I'm Connor Ray.
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1: So here comes Brett Lawther from 28 to make this a one-score game. He's hit from 13 and 56, hold down, kick up. It's good. It's 38-31. Calgary.
2: This is what we're going with, a field goal. A field goal to get you excited about the Red Blacks. I mean, it's not even when Lewis Ward had his, you know, record-breaking streak going. I'm surprised, though. AJ usually comes up with a little more enthusiasm in his voice. He's given up at that point. Although they were still close, 38-31. Is that what the score was at that? Anyway, tonight's the night they can get it done. But if they don't, it'll be on the 16th, which is the game that you will be at because we're going to give you the tickets right now to see the Ottawa Red Blacks. I'm still going tonight. I'm still like full on.
3: It's a great time.
2: It is a good time. And the weather forecast is improving and there's going to be a little sun right before kickoff and you have your drink out there. And it's Hamilton tonight and they might win, Chris Holsky.
3: Oh my goodness. Look, OSEG, and again, full credit to them, even during some of these leaner years for the football team, it's always, always a positive experience going to that game. And then they kick the ball. That said,
2: we will always have 2016.
3: Imagine how great it's going to feel, how wonderful it's going to feel. You go to TD Place, you're having a great time. You're at one of the tables along the south side, or you're over on the north side. You're leaning up against the rail, the west rail right now, and you're just taking in the vibes, taking in the ambiance, and then in one of the best places to have a conversation with someone you know. You're in between snaps. The team wins a game. That's gonna feel fantastic. Don't you want to be there?
2: Went to TD Place and a football game broke out or whatever. Yes, you do, and you'll be jealous of me because I'll be there tonight if and when it happens. But if it doesn't, all right, we're still trying to give these tickets away. I feel like there's a few people out there who really want them who are saying, Chris Holsky, stop talking so we can get the number. 613-521-TALK, 613-521-8255. We'll give these tickets to caller number 21. That is your second pair this morning. So that is it. Okay. The Red Blacks today, you're all over the Red Blacks and my non-exciting field goal call. And the other day you were all over the Charge. But I do want to let you know that the Charge schedule is out. The full PWHL schedule is out now. So we know in this move to a new venue that they'll be playing 13 games at the Canadian Tire Center. Great for people who live in that area once again. All of those people have gotten to see all the Sens games really easily over the years, and now they get to see the Charge games. Not as good for you and I, who'd rather be going to Lansdowne, perhaps, TD Place Arena. But here we are, and I hope they get a big, full crowd. Because you said, even though you're frustrated with some stuff happening with the league, you're still a huge fan of the
3: Charge. And I will still support the league. I'll still talk about them. I'll promote them. I will lend them my eyeballs, but I am reluctant right now to show up in the stands at a game because of the two straight off seasons right now where the Charge, their roster's been pillaged. Granted, every team in the league, they've seen their roster pillaged. I feel that it's time, that it's beyond time for each team to have individual owners instead of one all-encompassing owner, because somebody needs to stick up for the teams when it comes to what happens to them during the course of expansion. And without individual owners, I don't think they have real power. That said, I want to see them be successful. I want to see, it's just like, I will talk about them. I will watch the games. But if fans continue to show up, no matter what the league does to the team, what message does that send? Anyhow.
2: I mean, some of what you are seeing that you don't like is because this league has taken off and there's incredible growth, which, you know, the way all of the expansion draft stuff has been handled, maybe you don't love, but it does mean we're going to get to see a lot of women's hockey this year between Saturday, December 5th and Sunday, April 18th. The PWHL will see a record 180 games happen. We have our own conference now, right? We're playing with Boston Fleet, PWHL Hamilton, Montreal Victoire, New York Sirens and Toronto Scepters, and 30 regular season games. 18 within that conference. So, it kind of gets interesting. Like, it kind of feels like a more grown-up league now, don't you think?
3: Well, the Eastern side is kind of the more, it's almost the original franchises, right? You throw Hamilton in there too.
2: Is that an original six?
3: I think it's almost all of them, right? I mean, is there anybody missing from that? Did anybody that was for that original group? Like, did you mention Detroit, for example? Detroit doesn't have a team that exists. Never mind, Patricia. is Minnesota, are they in the East or are they in the West?
2: I'm trying to think. Minnesota is not in there.
3: Okay, so they're in the West. And yikes, yeah. That's going to be rough on them, right?
2: It always, like for Detroit, for the Red Wings, they always had terrible travel too, right?
3: Yeah.
2: Yeah.
3: And so now the Minnesota Frost are going to have to deal with that, right? And now here we are with Ottawa goaltender Kaylee Osborne coming to town with Hamilton. And the biggest venues are all in this Eastern Conference as well, including the CTC and the former Cops Coliseum in Hamilton. I'm glad that they're expanding the playoff format at least, with eight teams now and two semifinals. It really emphasizes how much more difficult it's going to be to try to get to a final, which makes things
2: a
3: little bit.
2: We needed to win when we were so close.
3: Exactly. And it's a bit unfortunate that Ottawa managed to get to two and couldn't get a title, but they are still, in my opinion, the best coached team

0: if you want to check that out and see when your team is playing at the CTC, couple of games in December. As always, teams clear out of the CTC right after Christmas, typically, because there's minor hockey being played there. So if you have someone coming for the Christmas break, December 23rd against Detroit would be your best bet. And then they're back at it midway through January at the CTC and right through until April. Hopefully a good year for them. Hopefully a better year than for some sports teams.
1: There's only one step further than they've gone the last 2 years. That's it.
0: Championships. We love it. Did you see the excitement over the Titans? We love a winner in this city. So it might happen tonight for the Ottawa Redblacks. It could be your latest winner. Who knows? Coming up to 11:30 on News Talk 580 CFRA, we have a winner from last night who will be joining us after the news. An Ottawa man who was victorious on Jeopardy will share his experience coming up next.
2: This is News Talk 580 CFRA. 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
3: Good morning. I'm Connor Ray. Mostly cloudy skies right now, 16 degrees. Your full forecast coming up first, your top stories. The Ottawa Police Service reporting a drop in hate-motivated crimes in the capital. New statistics showing a 27% drop in criminal offenses that were committed based on a bias or hate. The numbers still show that there were 187 such incidents through the first 9 months of 2026, down from 250 over the same time period last year. Police say mischief to property was the most common violation, accounting for 59 of the criminal offenses. However, there have been 10 reports of mischief to cultural or religious property, which is up from just 3 a year ago. Police have also reported 24 assaults. According to the numbers, there have been 38 incidents targeting black people and 27 against Jewish people. An assault at an Arnprior Elementary School resulting in a young person facing a set of charges. Ontario Provincial Police responded to the school around 11 a.m. on September 24th, the call reporting an assault. Officers at the scene say an investigation resulted in a youth being charged with assault causing bodily harm as well as for uttering threats to cause death or bodily harm. No additional information has been released, but the accused is set to appear in court at a later date. And Ottawa motorists will be paying more to fill up the gas tank this weekend, with prices set to jump above $1.90 a liter. Gas prices increased 7 cents a liter in Ottawa today, sitting at an average of $1.85 a liter. Canadians for Affordable Energy President Dan McTagg says the price per liter did briefly hit $1.91.9 about 2 weeks ago, but it is expected to tick just over that mark this weekend. Meanwhile, sky-high diesel prices are expected to drop 8 cents a liter in Ottawa on Saturday. That will be at 251.9 cents a liter after the drop. Sign up now for our morning and evening CTV News Ottawa newsletters. 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In the CTV Weather Center, cloudy skies with some scattered showers earlier this morning. Right now it's 16 degrees under overcast skies, warming up to a high of 20 today before dropping to an overnight low of 6. Into Saturday, skies clear up, mainly sunny tomorrow, but only getting as warm as 16 degrees. Temps drop off to just 3 degrees above freezing overnight into Sunday, where it looks like 17 degrees with a mix of sun and clouds to end off the weekend. There is a chance for showers late on Sunday as well. That is the latest from the CTV Newsroom. I'm Connor Ray. 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

0: 170 years this year, all your favorite fair activities, family entertainment, live music, and lots more happening through Sunday. 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
1: But it's going to be hard to catch Ryan Robertson with that 18,900. Will he add to it? Did he come up with the giant tortoise? Oh, no. Different reptile, the anaconda. How big did he risk? Just 2,800 knocks him down to $16,100. And today that makes him a new Jeopardy champion. Congratulations, Ryan.
2: I mean, if you're going to get the answer wrong, at least you do it with an answer that people will have fun with for the rest of your life. And you do it when you have such a big lead that it does not matter. A runaway victory for Ryan Robertson, software developer from Ottawa, who appeared on last night's Jeopardy and joins me on the line now. Ryan, good morning and congratulations.
3: Hi, Patricia. Thank you so much.
2: What was that moment like, realizing, and I guess you were realizing as it got close to the end, that you had built up a lead and was starting to be a runaway, that you were going to be able to call yourself a Jeopardy champion?
3: Yeah, I mean, it was pretty surreal. I was a bit lucky there at the end of the Double Jeopardy to uncover the last Daily Double with not much money on the board, and I kind of had to do some quick mental math, and I'm pretty sure the math added up such that even if somebody got all the rest of the clues right, they wouldn't be within half of striking distance. So mm-hmm. I made that very minuscule bet, and like that felt pretty good as soon as the buzzer went to end that round.
2: Yeah, I always wonder if it's hard, because I watch every night, and I have not watched your episode yet because I'm a few episodes behind and I PVR it, so I'm going to catch up to you. But I always think, like, is it hard to maintain the facial expression? Because they're very big on you not giving too much away, especially in Final Jeopardy if it's still up in the air. But were you trying not to smile until you knew it was okay to smile?
3: I don't know. It's more. It's hard to keep things contained for the several weeks after taping. During
2: right.
3: the time that you're there, it's really, whatever. No, the emotions are going to come out naturally, I suppose.
2: Yeah, so it is several weeks, right, then, since you're first there, and people are like, oh, how'd it go? How'd you do? And you're like, I can't say anything.
3: Exactly. The taping was the end of August, and basically the only one who knew the results was my wife, because she was a guest in the audience.
2: So you both had to stay quiet. At least you had each other.
3: Exactly.
2: So tell me about the experience leading up to getting there. Had you tried a bunch of times? Did you get lucky early and get an invite to go down to L.A. to be part of it reasonably quickly?
3: No, this is a pretty long haul, actually. I've been trying to get on the show for, I want to say, about 15 years, and actually had four iterations of what used to be in-person audition and is now online. Mm-hmm. So four of those, and the last one was, I want to say, like the summer of 2024, and I had thought the window of that you need to like reapply had already expired, but I got a call at the end of June asking about my availability in August, and obviously said, yeah, I'm available.
2: I'll make myself available.
3: Exactly.
2: Why did you want to be on the show? Is it because you love the show or because you felt like you'd be really good at it? Or both?
3: Well, I guess it's a combination of yeah. both. I've been watching it since a kid with my dad. And, yeah, I mean, when you get that first clue right as a kid, it's like, oh, man, that felt good. And you want to kind of know more about more things, right? So at some point, I was like, it'd be fun to get on.
2: I always thought that, too. I love the show. And then I feel like, well, I've done so well. I've called out so many of these answers. But, of course, when you're at home, it doesn't matter if you're calling it out a little after them or there's no buzzer to contend with. Was any of that sort of tough to adjust to? Did you do buzzer practice before you got on the big stage?
3: I tried to do some buzzer practice, but they have a rehearsal, obviously, the morning before any of the episodes are actually taped. And you can kind of practice your strategy. And everything I had kind of went off was that, so there's these lights on the game board, and as soon as the lights are active, that's your clue to like buzz in. And if you buzz in too early, you're kind of locked out. So everything I was read is like, hey, wait for the lights and then buzz in. And during the rehearsal, I was trying that and never getting in. So it's kind of good that they had that, gave me a room to adjust and reevaluate my strategy. And then I was like, okay, well, that's not working. I'll just have to go off of the syllable. The last syllable.
2: As soon as the question is done, don't
3: exactly.
2: wait for the light. Okay. Good to know in case it ever happens. I always thought it would be great. And then I feel myself getting older and slower and not being able to pull those answers out. I feel like you have to, You have to get in there at the right time. But what an experience. I've been a huge fan for years. I was thrilled to get a chance to interview Alex Trebek when he was here in Ottawa a few years ago before his death, obviously. What was Ken Jennings like and meeting him? Was that also kind of cool? Because he's obviously a very smart guy and has this wonderful record streak as champion. So was that kind of a cool experience to meet him?
3: Super cool, yeah. Like, ideally, like, I would have liked to have gotten on while Alex is still around, but Ken is a great guy, and he deserves kind of the gig that he got just on being the goat of Jeopardy alone. The interactions you have with him are obviously very brief, but he's a good guy, and he's got a really witty sense of humor, actually.
2: Yeah, I think I agree. He deserves it based on his credentials in terms of knowing those answers and winning a lot. Unlike Alex, who kind of would sometimes be very witty in a way to make you feel like ridiculous that you didn't know something.
3: Yeah,
2: Ken is more supportive and but very fun and very quick. Yeah. So we're going to see you again tonight. I guess you can't tell me too much about how that might go this evening.
3: No, I guess the only thing I can say and how I've been sort of hyping the episode is that the lady sitting next to my wife in the audience called it the best game of Jeopardy she's ever watched. So,
2: oh yeah, my goodness. So now I have to catch up and I have to actually watch this one tonight.
3: Yeah, this one's a good one, that's for sure.
2: Oh my goodness. Okay. Amazing. How are you watching them? Are you gathering with family, friends, watching on your own?
3: So last night, I just met some friends at a pub and we watched a very, very small gathering, pretty intimate. And then tonight I'm just going to probably watch at home, but my wife and eldest son are actually traveling, so I'm at home with the three other kids, so it's more of a low-key event tonight.
2: How did that come about, that your wife is traveling while you're having your big moment on TV?
3: Well, she had already booked the tickets, and then the day of the taping, right, so there's five episodes, and she was just thinking, oh, no, obviously you're going to get on one of the later days, because she had just left on Wednesday, and yeah, as it turned out, she was right. My episode was Thursday, and she's kind of missing everything right now.
2: Oh, that's too bad. That's too bad. But communicating with her, I'm sure, and she was very supportive in the crowd, no doubt, when she was there for the taping.
3: Oh, for sure. Yeah, 100%.
2: Awesome. Well, it's not a huge amount of money that you've won, but anything special that you want to do with your winnings?
3: No, I hadn't even really thought of that, to be honest. I just love the game so much.
2: Yeah.
3: The money is just
2: secondary.
3: Nice to have. It's just more about the experience and playing the game.
2: Best text that you've had from someone or comment from someone so far about your appearance? And has anyone mentioned the whole Anaconda thing?
3: oh, yeah. A lot of razzing about missing final. And one clue in particular that I kind of seems like I pulled out of thin air or guessed it. So a lot of people have been making mention of that. And actually, on one of the daily doubles, there was like kind of neat exchange with me and Ken, so a few people pointing out that they enjoyed that as well.
2: All right. I love it. All right, I'm going to catch up on all of this on the weekend. Best of luck tonight. I realize my luck is probably coming too late, but I hope it all goes well and you enjoy watching it back. And thank you so much for jumping on to tell us a little bit about your experience. I appreciate it.
3: Thank you so much, Patricia.
2: Brian Robertson, software developer from Ottawa and now Jeopardy champion, winning last night, back on there again tonight in what one woman in the audience says is the best episode of Jeopardy she's ever seen. So we will find out if that proves to be true. Coming up to 11:45 on News Talk 580 CFRA, Andy Pinsett will join us on the other side to look ahead to the weekend and what he has going on.
4: A chance for scattered showers most of the day, warming up to a high of 20 degrees. Into Saturday, skies clear up for most of the day tomorrow before clouds roll back in overnight into Sunday. Daytime highs this weekend only reaching the high teens. From the CTV Weather Center, I'm Connor Ray.
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1: 11:50 on News Talk 580 CFRA. We were talking to Ryan Robertson before the break, software developer from Ottawa who won on last night's Jeopardy. He'll be back on tonight. I'm intrigued, Andy. I don't know if you were listening at all, because he said that a woman in the audience told his wife for tonight's taping that it was the best episode of Jeopardy that she'd seen.
2: Oh, wow.
1: So
2: I'm not sure her background knowledge. I know, is that a good thing? Has she seen like every episode?
1: I don't know. We don't know. This is just a random person.
2: Who knows, right?
1: In the crowd. But I feel like it's going to be a good one. I got to watch it now. I'm also at the Red Blacks though, and it might be the best Red Blacks game I've ever seen tonight. You never know.
2: At least this season, right? That's the hope. In Hamilton tonight, I was just talking to Steve Bunda about that too. Just, you know, it's tough for fans. And I was listening to a clip of Ryan Dinwiddie this morning, and just, you know, as much as it has been terrible for fans, for a guy like Ryan Dinwiddie and the players, right, you know that it's weighing on them as well. They play to win, right? That's the whole point of pro sports. So you know that this is weighing on them. They've been making all of these personnel changes, trying to find the right mix.
1: Just because some of the judgment calls that are happening on the sidelines and some of what's transpiring on the field doesn't look like they're playing to win. They are still obviously. No, they take pride in the work that they do, and it's been a frustrating year. And
2: of course, and Dinwiddie, of course, at the top of his game when he was playing too. So yeah, you just feel for those guys because you know it's resonating through there, and hopefully they can just get a win. The big joke we were having over the summer was what was going to happen first, the Red Blacks were going to get a win, or Vladdy was going to hit a homer at home. Vladdy got one homer at home, but he's still doing better than the Red Blacks. So let's hope we change the channel here.
1: He gave us what we needed before. We didn't need anything this year.
2: Do not even start with me unless you want this to turn into a Blue Jays radio rant.
1: Jays fan, aren't you? Not wearing the hat anymore. I see you given wearing the black hat.
2: We've got a grieving process for this week.
1: You would have liked some postseason baseball in October? That would have been nice.
2: Checking out the highlights so far. I haven't checked out an entire game, but yeah, it is the most exciting part of baseball season for those who don't find it exciting. This is the time because there's things on the line.
1: Yeah, well, this was the time last year. I was totally into it and on the bandwagon. I need to be invested in a team to really enjoy that kind of.
2: And that's why it's so unfortunate that didn't pick up on that momentum this year. There's a million reasons as to why, but incredible that they were even there right till September. Just injuries just really decimated that team. So better luck next year is the talk of the town right now.
1: Well, Vladdy did it. Got a home run, so Red Blacks have to get a win.
2: Give that man $1 billion. Anyway.
1: Why not? Well, just a bunch of zeros. Throw them on there. Well, we don't get a vote in what happens with the Red Blacks and some of the wonderful seasoned veterans who, you know, maybe were let go of the team. But you do get a vote on municipal affairs and politics, and that is happening right now. We're into the period where you get to start having your say with the advance voting and whatnot. And obviously, you're watching very closely as you head into the weekend, and you're show tomorrow morning on News Talk 580 CFRA.
2: That is correct. So actually, we've had our first votes cast in this election, right? I believe it was about 7,000 votes cast yesterday, the first day of advance voting. Today is day number two. And then you've got Saturday and Sunday where you can go out and cast your ballot. So if you are looking to vote this weekend, you can do that. There's a vote anywhere kind of plan for the city. There's 10 ballots boxes that are set up in different places. You can find a full list up at ctvnewsottawa.ca and on the ottawa.ca website in the election section. So 10 polling places open this weekend for you to go out and get that done.
1: I really like that. I don't often vote early. We were talking about this yesterday, like just in case something happens last minute that might change your mind. But when I have voted early, it has been so convenient that you can do it. If you can do it close to work, say, if you live a long way from work and you work a long day, then it's kind of tough to get to your own polling station. So the fact that that early set of voting gives you that option to vote anywhere is really convenient.
2: Well, and it doesn't put it down to one day, but, you know, CTV News at 6 wraps up at 7, and there's a polling station open at City Hall until 8. So there you go. You can get it done tonight if you really want to. On a Friday night, that's what you want to do,
1: I might
2: right?
1: wait just to make Election Day really interesting and exciting for me.
2: Got to live on the edge a little bit. But that happening, so you can get out and cast your ballot. There's one more extra advance voting day that comes up 2 weeks from today on the 16th of October. So there's another day. And then, of course, there's the regular voting day coming up. And all of the issues have been kind of coming out over the last couple of weeks in the campaign because we are, of course, paying a little bit more closer attention now. And one of them that keeps coming up is property tax levels, infrastructure, how do we pay for all these fanciful promises that everybody is making? So spoke to an expert that's going to air tomorrow in interview, and we're kind of just breaking down that idea of it's basically Sesame Street here. We're going back to ABC's. How do we fund the municipal government? What should we keep in mind when we hear about, you know, we've got this big plan that costs us millions, if not billions of dollars to cover XYZ. What do we need to think about that in terms of a reality check for how municipalities pay for that and how we pay for that as taxpayers? So Enid Slack going to join us. She's a bit of a financial wizard. She's at the Municipal Governance Institute at the U of T. And so she's going to explain that and some of the pitfalls that sometimes that municipalities fall into and kind of what we should keep in mind when we're hearing these things and how we should consider paying. And I say that because infrastructure property tax is kind of taking over the campaign, including last night. There was there's a number of debates that are happening. Of course, the Board of Trade hosting one last night for the four top candidates. And I will say, Juicy, in mentioning this, I've got a clip here. The question was not about property taxes or infrastructure here, but you can hear the three front runners in this race, Mark Sutcliffe, Jeff Leeper, and Neil Saravanamutu here discussing this issue.
3: Thank you. And clearly we do need to bring in more tax revenues than we are currently.
4: How much more?
3: Yep. So any increases that I have are going to be predictable, affordable, and modest.
4: You keep saying predictable. Why don't you predict them?
3: Yep. So any tax increase I have is going to be predictable and modest and affordable.
5: Okay.
3: So are we going to do this all night, or until you give me a number?
5: Okay,
3: so there's a bigger problem I'd like to address.
4: No, I mean, Mark's been able to make tax predictions because he has insight into the budget that none of us do. What I said is that I need to get into power and see what open the books, let the public see how we're spending, and then we can understand.
2: So that's about as fiery as municipal politics gets.
1: Yeah,
2: some crosstalk and some arguments last night. And I will say, just to add to that, because there wasn't a clip of Lawson there who generally will add, I will mention that the question was about small businesses, and so they went to him after, and he did answer the question. So he didn't give an answer about property taxes because that wasn't the question, but just giving you the idea here of politically how everybody is squaring out here, and it seems like the big focus is what's your number, as Mark Sutcliffe kept saying last night, because the other two candidates haven't given a property tax number as of this point. So politically, that seems to be the kind of the direction that we're going right now, so it was kind of interesting to watch last night.
1: That number may have to evolve, as it certainly did in Mark's time.
2: And it's tough politically if you don't have a number, right? It is very tough to answer that question.
1: It is a little bit fair to say we don't have access to the books. At the same time, what are you doing during your campaign but looking at the numbers as best you can and laying out your plan as best you can? And obviously people really want to have a sense of where you're going on that, what type of hike you might be looking at is really key, right?
2: And exactly
1: how much is a Leeper levy, for example, actually a tax hike? And
2: that's,
1: you know,
2: right, and that's what we've been talking about this the last little bit, because, you know, there is some support for a potential infrastructure levy, the Leeper levy, as you put it, 1% for,
1: that's what Christy Cameron calls
2: dedicated it. Yes, 1% for dedicated infrastructure, but it's also tough to sell a tax increase, particularly at a time of affordability, right? So there is some support for the need out there, but these are the political conversations that are kind of happening in the background. So it'll be interesting to see how that squares out, but this is kind of a big focus right now in kind of moving forward on the campaign trail and how we pay for things. And it looks like this is going to be an area of particular contention over the next little bit. In fairness, like you say to all three, nobody's going to say, you know, Mark Sutcliffe is right. Nobody wants to pay higher taxes. What's your number? They want clarity, right? In the same breath, you can understand Neil Saravanamutu saying, hey, we need more information. And Mr. Leeper saying, hey, we do need some extra revenue, even if it's not, you know, he's saying it's not going to go as high as 7, 8, 9%, but we need extra revenue. So there's fair points being made in all points here, but this is the big decision that people are going
1: to
2: make, right?
1: We'll be interested to hear from your expert tomorrow on paying for municipal business, getting it done here in the city of Ottawa. Yeah, no, it will be. It's relevant stuff. So we appreciate you, Andy Pinson, who is on Saturday and Sunday mornings right here on News Talk 580 CFRA. Graham Richardson up next from 12 to 2. Have a wonderful weekend.
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14: Good afternoon. I'm Connor Ray. Mostly cloudy skies right now, 16 degrees. Your full forecast coming up. First, your top stories. A woman suffering life-threatening injuries after an early morning crash in Ottawa's southwest end. Emergency crews responding to the collision between a motorcycle and a vehicle around 6 a.m. on West Hunt Club Road near Merivale. Paramedics say the woman driving the motorcycle was treated at the scene for critical injuries and was transported to hospital in life-threatening condition. Hunt Club Road has been dealing with closures between Merivale and Sunderland-Royden amid a police investigation. The municipal election heating up, with some ballots already cast and others getting filled out today. More than 5,400 Ottawa residents will be voting by mail for mayor, councillor, and school board trustee positions. Residents had to apply to the city by September 15th to receive the mail-in ballot, which have to be sent back by October 16th. Also, yesterday was the first of four special advance voting days held from October 1st to 4th. Then the normal advance voting day is Friday, October 16th, with the official voting day on Monday, October 26th. And a first indication of how Canadians feel about private airports. The Prime Minister announced this proposal just weeks ago, and a new Nick Nano survey is asking Canadians what they think should their airports go private. CTV's Jeremy Sherrod breaks down the numbers.
15: 28% of respondents say they oppose it. Another 19% somewhat oppose it. And then 26% somewhat support it. 12% fully support it. So people are pretty split. More people are opposed to the idea than support the idea. And I think the biggest takeaway is that people have a lot of questions. You know, the idea here is that the federal government would still own the asset, would own the property, the land, but a private investor would buy up the airport and operate the airport. And so the biggest question is, what kind of an impact does that have on travelers? And if it's going to bring the cost of, airfare up, the federal government is going to have a hard time trying to sell this idea.
14: Sherrod says this is still just a proposal, as there are currently no private investors lining up to participate in one of these endeavors. It's a new way to join the conversation. 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We did see some scattered showers this morning. Right now, mostly cloudy skies, 16 degrees. Warming up to a high of 20 today before dropping to an overnight low of 6 degrees. Into Saturday, skies clear up, mainly sunny tomorrow, but only getting as warm as 16 degrees. Then temps drop to 3 degrees above freezing as the overnight low into Sunday, where it looks like 17 degrees for the high, with a mix of sun and clouds to end off the weekend. Also a chance of showers late on Sunday as well. That is the latest from the CTV Newsroom. I'm Connor Ray. 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
2: Welcome to the show, everybody. I'm Graham Richardson. I hope you're having a good Friday. We certainly are here. Parliament returns actually next week after an off week this week. It never feels like an off week these days. Things are moving quite quickly. We're obviously going to get into all sorts of things involving pipelines, how the Carney government actually operates. Interesting investigation by the Toronto Star. We'll talk to the reporter. That's part of our Friday Five.
0: The Friday Five.
2: I want to start with this unbelievable story out of Cornell and the rape case that only picked up more steam criminally because the Jane Doe victim in this case, alleged victim, filed a lawsuit with just absolutely outrageous details. I mean, the key here is how is it that any police officer, regardless of where they were, would not show a complaint like this to a prosecutor? That seems to be the case. New York Governor Kathy Hochul says the woman at the center of the Cornell case was failed at every turn. Hochul this morning announcing the appointment of Letitia James, a special prosecutor in the case today. Here is the governor.
3: What we learned yesterday raised even more troubling questions about what was done and not done after this young woman came forward. She spoke to the police. She sat for hours and told them exactly what happened to her. And according to new reports, she could not have been clearer that she was 100% confident that she had been raped. Yet, shockingly, those words never made it into the account that the Cornell police sent to prosecutors.
2: That was Kathy Hochul, New York governor, talking about why they've essentially removed the prosecutor. The prosecutor in the Ithaca, New York area made the argument that there was new information in the lawsuit that was not in the original complaint. Clearly, this has ignited a firestorm. I'm also, you know, noticing some parallels with Hockey Canada, right? Remember in Hockey Canada's case in London, that allegation of gang rape originally went to the police and they did not press charges, and then other things happened and then all of a sudden charges were pressed. So to call this a firestorm is an understatement. Fascinating, horrifying reading, actually, the New York Times from yesterday, through the Title IX offices of Cornell University, they were able to get documents and text messages back and forth between the men and Jane Doe in the days and weeks after the alleged assault. And if you get a chance, have a look at that, because it speaks to a whole bunch of things about cases like this. So we'll continue to watch that, the Cornell case that is rippling across, in many ways, North America campuses, especially in the United States. Cornell, of course, being one of the top schools in the United States. Story two, the pipeline and separation. Boy, a lot of conversation last night after yesterday. Who would have thought just a few years ago that a Liberal prime minister would go to Fort McMurray, let alone make an announcement like that? Regardless of where you are on fossil fuels and on this industry, you know, I am reminded that because of the price of oil and because of our production of oil, the 2007-2008 financial crisis, Canada did not go into recession largely because of our oil exports. In many ways, it saved the country from a much harder economic downturn than we would have had and that other nations had at the time. That's a long time ago. But in the following, you know, in the 10 years of the Trudeau government, even though oil production went up, it was very much a pivot away. It's time to, if not leave it in the ground, make it very, very difficult to get it out of the ground. And that has completely turned around for a variety of reasons, whether it's most recently the Strait of Hormuz and the vulnerability worldwide to supply, or simply our over-reliance on the United States as a customer. You know, 90% of our oil going to the United States. Trans Mountain's pipeline showed that there is a market, and because that pipeline's been expanded and maximized, more of it is going to Asia than it would normally, but still most of it being sold to the United States. This pipeline promises flexibility. The other thing that sticks out for me is that officials with the government in a background briefing yesterday said that under the old system, to get to yesterday's point would have taken likely 5 years. And they got there in about 6 months. If they can hold that pace, Canada's reputation for investment will be obviously significantly enhanced. There's lots of challenges ahead. You can't just build a pipeline, just put it in. Indigenous consultation is massively important. But if they've been able to do that on that scale, it suggests some real progress in cutting through a lot of the noise and a lot of the red tape. And there will be problems. There always are. The other part of that story is, of course, Danielle Smith, the premier, was there with the prime minister. She is facing a referendum that she permitted or allowed to get going. She was on TV with Vashi yesterday, and Vashi asked her specifically about an MLA from the Red Deer area who has apparently already mailed in his ballot to vote for number two and basically say it's time to head towards, take another step towards separation from Alberta. Here's Vashi with Premier Smith.
4: Well, we have a diversity of views in our caucus, but we take the view as a government, as a caucus, and as a party that we support a united Canada and working towards more autonomy within it. I've got a lot of work to do to convince the 22% of Albertans who are frustrated with the relationship with Ottawa.
2: Vashi pushing her on the fact that, you know, this isn't just some kind of money bill or something where you fundamentally disagree. It's the future of the country, and how can that person sit in caucus? Premier Smith saying, we have a diversity of views, as you heard there. She also says that she feels the 22% is too high, and she's working to bring that down. We will see what happens on the 19th. Number three, this story, if you're in the GTA, is really catching fire and catching people's attention. Who says mayoral debates are boring? If you haven't paid attention to Mississauga, that's fine. But Carolyn Parrish is the current mayor. She won after Bonnie Crombie resigned as mayor to run for provincial Liberals. She's now out of provincial Liberals. Parrish has been mayor for 2 years, and now Crombie wants her old job back, even though Parrish is running for a full term. To say that it was a heated debate last night is an understatement. Let's just have a listen to Carolyn Parrish, the current mayor.
6: Our staff is terrified that the blonde bombshell is coming back.
2: Bonnie Crombie has blonde hair. The blonde bombshell is coming back. Parrish asked about the remark after the debate.
7: Why you think that type of language is okay on a debate stage?
6: Because she was yelling at everybody else, and I had to get a word in edgewise.
2: It was feisty, to say the least. If you have some time, check out the YouTube videos of this fiery debate. And really, again, the incumbent mayor, who's only been in for 2 years after replacing the then full-time mayor, Bonnie Crombie, is now being challenged by the full-time mayor who wants her jobs back. Her job back. Story number four that caught our attention, and we're going to speak to Justin Ling in just a moment, writing for the Toronto Star, about the small circle of people who are close to Mark Carney and essentially who are running government, who are making all of the decisions. Many of them are names you don't recognize, but what's striking about Justin's article, he spoke to people off the record, and how small the group is, how demanding Carney is, and how some describe it as building the plane while flying it. It's going to be an interesting discussion with Justin right after the break. And our fifth story, Michael J. Fox in the Order of Canada. Judy Trin is speaking with him now at Rideau Hall, and we will try to bring that to you if we get it. But just a fighter in Parkinson's, an advocate, and an iconic actor and Canadian who's always embraced his Canadian identity, Michael J. Fox. So we'll have some of that coming up as well. I'm Graham Richardson. Thanks for being here. When we come back after the break, Justin Ling and who is running the government of Canada?
5: Mostly cloudy this afternoon, a high of 20 degrees. Fog patches tonight down to 6. Mainly sunny on Saturday, the high 16. Then a small chance of showers and 18 on Sunday. It's time to say yes to more. Just say CAA. 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
10: Welcome back. Great to have you with us on this Friday. You know, you spend enough time trying to cover the Mark Carney government, you get the sense that you really can't cover it like another government. Largely because it is, to call it CEO central and sort of centralized and driven by arguably one man and maybe a few people, I think is an understatement. My, you know, immediate frame of reference is the way Stephen Harper used to run it. It's similar in that way, but I would argue it's even tighter. And the big conversation right now is how the Toronto Star and Justin Ling got at that. Let's have a big conversation.
9: The big conversation.
10: Justin Ling is with us now. Justin, you get your own stinger for this one.
13: Wow.
10: Yeah, it's not bad. You know, like reading your article in Star, like it seems to me, I've heard strands of this through Ottawa for months and months and months about how things are operating. You talk to a lot of people off the record, and just for people who haven't read it, paint a picture of how this government and this prime minister's office is different and how much Mark Carney's personality and style is driving it.
13: Yeah, so it's different certainly from the previous government. I mean, you know, in having these conversations, including with people who worked for Prime Minister Justin Trudeau, the difference was incredibly stark. I mean, you're going from kumbaya drum circles, from, you know, hand-holding, decentralized, flat, everybody's best friends style of government that, as we saw towards the end of his tenure, really stopped working pretty significantly, to one that is run more like a Bay Street law firm, one that has a clear C-suite and a hierarchy with, obviously, Prime Minister Mark Carney at the very, very top. It is much more traditional in how government functions. And it is a government with a very clear boss who is managing what feels like everything. You know, what I heard from people was this feeling like Mark Carney, not a feeling, it's a fact. Mark Carney does everything one-on-one. He wants to sit down with the person responsible for a thing, give them their marching orders, and then follow up with them constantly. I mean, this is way more hands-on than we're used to seeing from a prime minister. Mm-hmm. Certainly, there are people underneath him who also have an enormous amount of power. Chief of Staff Marc-André Blanchard, who people describe to me as basically being everywhere at all times. And Scott Gilmore, his friend and principal secretary, who is increasingly kind of leading a new charm offensive and trying to figure out strategy for this government. There are people below him. But Mark Carney fundamentally is the government. I mean, he is running this like his own firm. And what I actually hear from a lot of people is they kind of like it. I mean, those who
10: for now
13: is the big caveat, but they feel like things are moving quickly and in the right direction.
10: And there's only a few things that they are doing, right? I've been told that, you know, if you're outside of trade or defense, it's very, very difficult to get anybody's attention at the center, which makes sense because those two things are sucking up all of the oxygen. A couple of questions on that excellent sketch you've given us. You know, what happened? So the positives are they can move quickly on those files, and everybody knows that there's only a couple of voices that matter. What are the challenges of that structure?
13: Yeah, so, you know, it's really funny because in writing out this feature, the response to it has been so interesting because it has been people who fixate on the upsides, right? This business approach, this, you know, suffer no fools mentality. But there's also the big downside that I think people have been kind of trying to get their feel around as well, which is that you can't do the amount of change and reform and progress you want to achieve by having everything run by the prime minister and a handful of trusted, you know, consiglieres. Mm-hmm. You need a broader, wider government full of competent people. And we just don't have that. And the one thing that I think has been totally kind of skipped over about Mark Carney's government that I try to focus on a little bit is the quality of his cabinet. Yeah, yes, we see Tim Hodgson, his natural resources minister, out there announcing big things like the new pipeline to the West Coast. Obviously, Dominic LeBlanc is the kind of minister of everything. But go down the rungs of this cabinet and you have some real losers. Chuck Fidali is the president of the Treasury Board, who is rarely seen or heard from because he doesn't seem to have even a rudimentary understanding of his own file. Immigration Minister Lena Diab, you know, responsible for one of the thorniest and most important files in this government, responsible for reforming a department that has been allowed to fall into chaos, has been, according to every single person I've spoken to in Ottawa, an unmitigated disaster. I mean, there are immigration groups out there who are normally friendly to the Liberal government who are outwardly calling for her firing. This is very bad. And the list doesn't end there. You have ministers who skip important events to go to fundraisers. You have ministers who seem to have no authority, purpose, or drive to fix their departments or to do better. But Mark Carney has developed this idea that it's just too much work to bother reshuffling the cabinet, that he can just let those files fall by the wayside and he can focus on fixing things himself. And
10: those,
13: while there
10: again,
13: is
10: those few
13: that,
10: things,
13: yeah.
10: Sorry to interrupt, but those few things that really matter, arguably immigration and Treasury Board spending should really matter, but they don't matter as much as trade and defense.
13: That's it. Really, if you're not on that list of, you know, three or four big things, right, renegotiating our trade relationships, figuring out how we fit in with Europe, managing the trade war with the U.S., recapitalizing the military, if you don't fall onto those list of things, you do tend to get forgotten, right? And these are big things that will eventually bite the prime minister in the butt if he doesn't get a handle on, right? Yeah. You know, the civil service, what I heard, the civil service is right now moving very fast, faster than even many people inside of it thought possible. That won't continue for forever. Everybody who works in the civil service knows there is some deep dysfunction that needs fixing. There's too many silos. There's too much redundancy. You know, there's not an efficient, process to get a lot of things done. There's too many middle managers and executives. Mark Carney doesn't seem all that interested in attacking those things, and neither does his president of the Treasury Board, who is, again, quite useless. So eventually that is going to slow things down, especially the things he wants to be moving fast on.
10: And to be clear, instead of attacking those problems in the public service head on, he's created these other entities to essentially go around them and to carry out decisions like the Major Projects Office or like the Defense Investment Association, so that instead of fixing those deep-seated problems necessarily, still getting things done that matter more quickly.
13: That's right. And listen, there's a logic to this, right? Build Canada Homes makes a lot more sense than the sort of slapdash effort to build things through other departments. The Defense Investment Agency recognizes that our way of buying

0: fact that, not necessarily temper, but he has no problem telling people when he thinks they're wrong, whether it's reporters like me on live television or his cabinet and his MPs. What about his style?
1: Everyone I talk to who actually works for him, including those in caucus, say they appreciate it. Like, you know, there's the story about him yelling at an MP in caucus, and it got held up as this evidence that he's just too prickly and difficult to work with. But I talked to two different MPs who told me they were in that meeting, and they actually recalled that that MP had promised something big and had failed to deliver. So yeah, maybe he should have gotten yelled at. I think there's a lot of appreciation for that kind of politics.
0: Justin Lang in the Toronto Star. Great reading. Thanks for jumping on. Appreciate it.
1: Thanks. Cheers, Graham.
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3: I'm Chris Holsky. A standing ovation for Michael J. Fox at Rideau Hall today as the actor and activist has been elevated to the companion level of the Order of Canada. A slight reprieve for Ottawa after our rainiest summer in history, and we got the chance to speak with the Ottawa software developer who cleaned up on Jeopardy. Full details coming up in 30 minutes. From the CTV Weather Center, mostly cloudy this afternoon, the high 20. Fog patches tonight down to 6. Mainly sunny Saturday, the high 16. A small chance of showers and 18 degrees on Sunday. That's the latest from the CTV Newsroom. I'm Chris Holsky.
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1: Welcome back. I am Graham Richardson. Thanks for joining us. If you rely on diesel, you have known for some time now that prices are just incredibly high. The Group of Seven industrial nations said they've agreed to release 100 million barrels of oil, starting with substantial amounts of diesel. This is after record prices hit the United States. This is a vulnerability for U.S. President Donald Trump, obviously very concerned about consumer issues heading into the midterm election. Richard Masson is former CEO of the Alberta Petroleum Marketing Commission. He joins us on the line. Hi, Richard.
2: Great to be here, Graham.
1: Thank you. How significant is 100 million barrels? Is that potentially going to bring prices down, or do we know yet?
2: Like many things that Trump tries to do, it tries to change the narrative and make it look like the prices should go down. It's unlikely to really have much meaningful impact. So it's 50 million barrels of diesel over 4 months, which is a small addition to the market if it actually happens. But it was really Europe trying to hold off the U.S. Doing a diesel export ban from the U.S.
1: Right.
2: That inspired it. So the situation is bad, and it's likely to stay bad. Whether he gets any relief before the midterms, I'm skeptical of.
1: Yeah. So just for explaining for people who haven't watched that closely, so the idea was he was going to ban exports, which, by the way, is very, very complicated to do. You've got contracts signed and all that sort of thing. But that was his suggestion to keep diesel domestic, therefore lower American prices. Something tells me it's just not that simple, nor is 100 million barrels of oil coming into the market that wasn't there before immediately going to bring down prices either.
2: Yeah, just to go on the U.S. export ban, the U.S. is a big oil producer, we know, and we export a lot of diluted bitumen to them, especially to the U.S. Gulf Coast refineries.
1: Yeah.
2: So the U.S. Consumes 3.6 million barrels a day of diesel. They make 5 million barrels a day of diesel, and they export about 1.5 million barrels a day of diesel. So much of that goes to Europe and South America. They do that because they have access to all this relatively inexpensive oil, and they have the refineries that are designed to process it. Mm. And so if the U.S. cut off those exports, it would really make the diesel price in the rest of the world go even further higher. And, of course, it's already high in a lot of places. But it would also mean that those refineries would quickly run out of a place to store the diesel because there isn't the infrastructure to move it across the U.S. Mm. And so they would have to reduce the amount they process, which would also reduce the amount of gasoline and jet fuel, driving up the prices for those things as well.
1: Yeah.
2: So it's a really bad idea, but it's one that Trump wouldn't let go of. And I think Europe has essentially said, well, because we know we have a diesel economy, there are lots of diesel cars in the UK. We've had more diesel in storage. We're willing to share a little bit with you to avoid the pain that would come from this really bad choice.
1: Hmm. I want to shift to yesterday, and I'm still kind of reeling from a Liberal Prime Minister standing at Fort Mac talking about a new pipeline and how great it is. It's been quite a couple of years. Government officials yesterday on background said that under the old system for an approval of this size, it would have taken 5 years to get to yesterday, and it only took a matter of months. Do you buy that?
2: To a degree, yes. And part of the challenge under the old system was you went through a whole bunch of work to get to the point of asking, is this going to be okay? So you had to do your routing, you had to do your engineering, your consultation, your impact benefit agreements, sign up commercial support, and then you'd go into the process where you'd get your approval and cabinet would decide, is this something we're going to approve? If the Canadian Energy Regulator said it was okay, then cabinet would either add additional conditions or accept it the way it was. In the case of Northern Gateway, for example, Enbridge spent $600 million and many years to get to the point where the federal government essentially let that project die. Mm. And so what they've done now is they've said up front, we believe this project is in the national interest. We want to see it happen. The question becomes, how will it be designed? How much will it cost? And will it be able to be economically competitive? Because if it isn't, it still won't happen.
1: What are the biggest, yesterday's celebration aside, what are the biggest risks heading downstream for this project?
2: You know, the good news is Trans Mountain has been operating in this corridor for over 60 years. Mm-hmm. They just built the Trans Mountain expansion, so they've developed relationships with all the Indigenous groups along the way. And those Indigenous groups learned, you know, that they can trust what happens, right? It was built in a good way. There wasn't a lot of downside that came from that, you know, afterwards. There was a lot of benefit that came. But the challenge is going to be there's parts of valleys and things where the right-of-way isn't going to be wide enough for a million-barrel-a-day pipeline that has to be rerouted. And at Roberts Bank, you know, a new terminal has to be built with something on the order of 15 million barrels of storage and docks that allow for 2 million barrel tankers called very large crude carriers to dock. Mm-hmm. That's going to be new.
1: Big and infrastructure.
2: A bunch of people worried about that. Yeah. And it could cost a lot of money. And if it costs too much money, you won't be able to get shippers to sign up for the tolls and the project can't move forward.
1: Mm-hmm. They, listening to the premier yesterday, they are supremely confident, at least in public, that all of that will line up, especially because of the Strait of Hormuz, especially because of instability in the world. Do you buy that?
2: Well, I think the scenario has changed so much in the last year or 18 months, it's hard to believe. Canada, by far, is looking like the best supplier in the world. Anything in the Middle East right now, you can't depend on. Ukraine and Russia continue to bomb each other, so the ports, and Russia used to be a big producer and exporter. It isn't exporting very much anymore. And the U.S. is talking about diesel export bans, so can you rely on them for anything? In that context, Canada looks like a great place. The West Coast has an open ocean towards Japan, Korea, China, Vietnam, Indonesia, all those places that are really looking for alternative sources of supply. Mm. So the market is there. They're coming and knocking on our door. They're saying, please, please, we need the oil and LNG that Canada can produce. We know how to produce it. Now the question becomes, can we find economic ways to move it from where it's being produced to the ocean so that we can get it on ships and get it to that market?
1: Yeah. Knowing what you know about construction and about pipelines or just being in the space, how realistic is the early 2030s for this to be online?
2: I'm still skeptical that we'll get early 2030s, but I can see mid to late 2030s. You know, we've been able to grow oil sands production in good years at about 175,000 barrels a day per year. And so in that kind of context, you know, we could get over a decade 1.7 million barrels a day of new production, let's say. Right now, we have a Trans Mountain expansion of 300,000 barrels a day, South Bow expansion with Bridger to the Gulf Coast of 500,000 barrels a day. Enbridge is planning 200,000-300,000 barrels a day of expansion, so that's over a million barrels, which means you need 700,000 barrels a day of bitumen and 300,000 of diluent. With this new pipeline, that would add another 700,000 barrels a day of bitumen plus 300,000 of diluent. So it results in billions and billions and billions of dollars of upstream investment, and we need to be able to deliver that reliably in order to fill up the pipeline. There needs to be confidence at both ends. You're not going to invest in all of these big projects unless you know the pipeline's coming, and the pipeline can't proceed unless you know all this upstream production and investment is coming. So we're moving step by step down that path, and yesterday was a very big step because it's a new process. You know, government has clearly said this is in the national interest. It's something we want to see happen. That's good news.
1: Very, very quickly before I let you go, for the people living in cities who are not Albertans, what do you think is the biggest driver to this change in their opinion of oil sands production and pipelines from your perspective?
2: There's been a bunch of them, but a couple I would say, you know, we thought for a while, you know, 5, 6, 7 years ago that we were going to be able to transition away from oil driving our economy. And we are doing some of that, right? We're electrifying light-duty vehicles and a bunch of things. But the more we do, the more we find it's very difficult to get off oil. And in that context, it's good for Canada to produce the oil, capture CO2 where we can, and make sure that we're doing it the best we can to earn the money for our country. And I think a lot of people are seeing that as real opportunity for a country that hasn't grown much over the last decade.
1: Richard Masson, I appreciate your time. Thank you, sir.
2: Anytime. Thanks so much, Graham.
3: Mostly cloudy this afternoon, a high of 20 degrees. Fog patches tonight, down to 6. Mainly sunny on Saturday, the high 16. Then a small chance of showers and 18 on Sunday. From the CTV Weather Center, I'm Chris.
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1: Welcome back. Happy Friday. I'm Graham Richardson. I had never heard of this. I believe it's called ayahuasca. And it is, there is a new book out called Ayahuasca for the Soul. Jack Canfield's the author. He's the co-creator of Chicken Soup for the Soul series that everybody knows about. This is plant medicine. And it is taking a certain amount of the public by storm. Jack joins us on the line. First of all, Jack, for people like me who haven't heard about this, what is this? And I'm saying it right. Is it ayahuasca?
2: Yes, you are. It's ayahuasca, A-Y-A-H-U-A-S-C-A, ayahuasca. It is a plant medicine that's been used in the rainforest by indigenous tribes for thousands of years. And it's a combination of a vine and a leaf that, from two different plants that they boil. And the concoction, that you drink about a shot glass of it. And after about 45 minutes, you go on a journey. It can be visual. It can be kinesthetic. It can be auditory. You can get wisdom from the medicine. It actually teaches you. But the biggest thing it does, it shuts down to what they call the default mode mechanism in your brain, which is your identity, your enculturated beliefs, all the things that you've been trained to believe in, also all of the beliefs you developed by a child, you know, in terms of maybe you had a trauma and you decide, I'll never do that again. Now you have a pattern of resisting certain parts of your personality or life. So the medicine allows you to see all this and the truth of how you really are and who you are, and then also allows you to see your connection to, we might call the universe, to God, whatever. And normally, people will go into the jungle to do it. There's now a center in Costa Rica that I recommend. Yeah. It's a spa that this guy bought and turned it into an ayahuasca healing center. And they bring shamans up from the rainforest to work with people. But we see people healing physical things. We see grief that's been there forever that disappears. Trauma, shame, guilt, low self-esteem, anger issues. All of this stuff disappears. Huh. And you drink about a shot glass of this, and then it's about a 4 or 5 hour journey that you go on. And
1: it sounds, is it too trite to call it a trip? And is it a drug? It sounds like you're on a bit of a trip.
2: They call it a journey because a trip kind of can. We all remember LSD trips from the 60s and 70s, yes, and the hippies, and you can have a bad trip. People don't have bad journeys. These are all healing. There's one psychotherapist I met down there said to me after his first night of ayahuasca, he said, my God, one night of this is worth 2 years of psychotherapy. And I'm really good at it. He said,
1: tell me about your book.
2: So the book is, it explains what ayahuasca is. It talks about this place in Costa Rica that I recommend people to go to. But there's 79 stories of people's journeys. So you get to experience what they experience on the medicine. We have a Yonla Van Zandt, who's one of Oprah's best friends, tells her story. There's a guy named Cesar Millan, who was known as a dog whisperer, had the big TV show, his stories. So there are all these stories of people, what they experience. And not only are you realizing this is something I might want to do because I want to have that healing they had, but you're also getting wisdom from them. It's kind of like people who have these things called near-death experiences where they die, but then they come back and they tell us what they learned when they were so-called in heaven. And it's like we don't have to have ayahuasca or take it in order to get the wisdom from the book. Hmm. So,
1: Are there risks with it to take it?
2: There are some that are contraindicated. In other words, if you're on a depression medicine, you have to be off it for 2 weeks, which can be hard for people, that 2 weeks. If you have bipolar, if you have a schizophrenia, if you have borderline personality, you're recommended not to do it. If you have AFib, they're also not supposed to do it. But other than that, everyone can do it. And I've done 24 journeys over the 7 years I've been involved with this, and I've never had a bad experience. And we have a arrhythmia where we do this in Costa Rica. There's a doctor and a nurse on call all the time. An ambulance standing by, never been used for 24,000 people who've gone through. But the real value of the book, the stories are fascinating. They're amazing. They show you what's possible for your life in terms of breakthroughs, letting go of trauma and fear and all the kind of things that stop people from being who they are and being happy.
1: You seem utterly convinced. Obviously, you've written a book about this, and you clearly have done it several times yourself. There's people out here listening, out there listening now, who aren't buying this. They think it's just getting high. What would you say to them? And how is, from your perspective, how is this different?
2: It's different in the sense that just getting high, you get insights, and they very rarely ever integrate into your life. That's not the case here. You literally become transformed, which is why the subtitle is Stories of the Transformative Powers of Plant Medicine. The other thing, it's not a drug. It's not addictive at all. It's not classified as a class one drug. It does have a psychedelic effect in the sense that you often have visions and you get guidance, and you see, some people have seen the matrix of the universe. Other people get kind of, I don't know what you'd call it, like a spiritual teaching, if you will. Mm. There are spiritual healings that go on. We've had people with migraine headaches for 9 years go down there. They've never had another one. People with certain diseases that disappeared as a result of it. They have healings that occur. Some people go for that purpose. I wouldn't guarantee that anyone could go there and say, I'm going to get rid of my cancer. Although some people have reported that's happened. The drug, it's not a trip. It's more like an awareness of who you really are, the truth of your being, how you're stopping yourself from being happy, having great relationships, being a good father, a good husband, a good wife, and those kind of things. So think of it as like psychotherapy condensed and a religious experience. Like if you were to go to a retreat center for meditation and yoga, like that as well.
1: And do you have to be rich? Is it expensive?
2: I think the whole thing is a couple $1,000s. So yeah, and you got to fly to Costa Rica. Or there are people who do it in the jungle with shamans. That's another option. You can check about that online. But I would say start by reading this book and then get a feel for it. I've had people literally ask their parents for the money. People have sold things that they no longer needed to be able to do it. Average everyday people. I mean, I was there once. There was a prison guard was there. We just did a session at Rhythmia for 50 ex-military veterans, and they were all Special Forces, Green Berets, Navy SEALs, had what they call treatment-resistant PTSD. Every single one of them said they had a miracle. They no longer have PTSD. Hmm. That's 7 days at Rhythmia, 4 journeys, and integration time. So we're now seeing a lot of military organizations bring people to these kind of experiences. Even Governor Perry of ex-Governor Perry of Texas, who's a big staunch Republican conservative, is supporting plant medicine for veterans.
1: Jack Canfield, the author of Ayahuasca for the Soul. Appreciate you joining us. Thank you.
2: You're welcome. Amazon.ca.
1: All right. There you go. Clearly convinced that this is something that is helping a lot of people, and you can imagine the demand for this kind of thing. And notice that he calls it a medicine. It's not a drug. It's been around for a long, long time. Ayahuasca for the Soul. Check it out. Check out the book. We're not endorsing. It's just, a lot of people are searching for something like that. When we come back after the break, AI, your health, and a new poll that's been featured on CTV News that says you are ready to embrace it, but you don't want your data south of the border. Stay with us.
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14: Good afternoon. I'm Chris Holsky. Mostly cloudy this afternoon. Right now, 16 degrees. Your full forecast coming up. First, your top stories. A standing ovation for Michael J. Fox at Rideau Hall today as the actor and activist has been elevated to the companion level of the Order of Canada. Fox, who went public with his Parkinson's diagnosis in 1998, has raised $2.5 billion for research into the disease and has shared candid experiences about the challenges faced by those living with its symptoms. Governor General Louise Arbour says Fox is a shining example of having talent as well as contributing to the common good.
15: It's very moving. To be able to pay tribute today to someone whose influence extends way beyond our borders and yet who has always remained in our hearts of Canadians, one of our own.
14: Fox was among 51 people to be inducted into or promoted within the Order of Canada today. After breaking rainfall records during a summer that saw repeated bursts of intense downpours, including Canada Day flooding, Ottawa experienced a September that was drier than normal. Environment Canada says 56 millimeters of rain fell, well below the 90 millimeter average. The average temperature was about 16 degrees, fairly close to normal, but a bit warmer. This was the fourth straight September with below normal precipitation. From June to August this year, Ottawa received 548 millimeters of rain. One of Canada's largest grassroots environmental charities insists the new Pacific Link pipeline, announced by the federal government yesterday, will sacrifice southern resident killer whales. The Wilderness Committee joined several other environmental groups in saying the oil pipeline to the BC coast is bad news for at-risk species and biodiversity. The committee suggests the project is an expensive extinction attempt and says it's both outraged and terrified by the potential consequences. Meanwhile, a summary of recent consultations reveals Indigenous communities along the newly announced pipeline route were given just 2 months for consultations. We got the chance to speak with the Ottawa software developer who cruised to victory on the episode of Jeopardy that aired Thursday. Ryan Robertson tells CFRA's Ottawa at Work with Patricia Bull it's the culmination of a 15-year effort to get onto the popular game show.
16: I got a call at the end of June asking about my availability in August, and obviously I said, yeah, I'm available.
14: As defending champion, Robertson appears again tonight. Jeopardy streams on Crave. It's a new way to join the conversation. Have your say with the CFRA Talkback button on the iHeartRadio app. From the CTV Weather Center, mostly cloudy this afternoon, a high of 20. Fog patches tonight, down to 6. Mainly sunny Saturday, the high 16. A small chance of showers and 18 on Sunday. Right now, 16. That's the latest from the CTV Newsroom. I'm Chris Holsky, news next at 1:30.
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1: Welcome back. I am Graham Richardson. Good to have you with us on this Friday. This week, interesting poll released by Santas Health and Nanos, talking about AI and your ability to use it and embrace it. The numbers are high. 71% of people in this poll say they would be open to AI reviewing medical tests or scans if it meant seeing a specialist more quickly. 75% support AI assisting healthcare professionals with diagnosis. But an equally bigger number, nearly 70%, 68% of Canadians uncomfortable with or somewhat uncomfortable with Canadian health system using AI tools based in the United States. That's problematic. Patrick Nelson, managing partner at Santas Health, joins us now. Patrick, what does this tell us about where Canadians are in healthcare and AI? It seems to me, I'll prompt you here, but it seems to me they're open to it, but there's some fairly big caveats out there.
2: Yeah, thanks for having me, Graham. You know, I think if we go back to COVID and you think about the focus that the health system governments put on innovation, the additional funding that was there, I think we've obviously that has changed in the last couple of years. The geopolitical issues happening in North America in particular, but across the globe have meant that our politicians are rightly focused on other things. So it's why we went about doing the survey in the first place. We're hearing from the people that we work with a continued frustration with the health system, and the numbers that we saw in spring, just to go backwards, like 9 in 10 Canadians want the system to change. Mm-hmm. 7 in 10 are very concerned about the health system and its ability to care for them.
1: Even though we have rightly focused on other things, these problems have never gone away. In fact, they're not improving.
2: Exactly right. And I think that's what you're seeing in these numbers around AI too. People are frustrated and they're saying, you know, let's stop pretending that the way we're doing things is the right way to do things and start thinking about how we can do things differently. And I think our big goal is to give sort of permission, license to politicians, maybe to grow a stiffer backbone. We got to make some changes, and if the funding isn't there right now because of other things, that's okay, but we can do things a lot differently, and AI is just screaming at us as one of those things, and I think that the Canadians are saying the same thing. Let's give it a shot.
1: How's it already being used? Because some people who aren't with their doctors regularly may not, or don't have a doctor, may not realize it.
2: Well, it's a great question because it's really not science fiction anymore. There's great examples here in Canada. Family docs, clinicians are using AI scribes pretty regularly now. Many patients are seeing that firsthand. And what does that mean? It's taking 2-3 hours a day of paperwork off of the doctor's plate. So that's almost a whole day a week that can be directed elsewhere. The other thing that if you're there and you see the physician using AI scribe, they're really present in the room in a different way instead of sitting at their computer trying to take notes and looking. So I think there's a quality improvement there too. St. Mike's in Toronto is they call it ChartWatch. It's an AI early warning system. They say it's cutting unexpected deaths by 26%. Another example that I was reading about.
1: How is it doing that? Sorry, can I stop you on that? So it's cutting unexpected deaths by 26%.
2: Well, I think it's really, without a human, it is, it's hooked up to all the charts and so on and seeing things earlier so that avoidable things can be tackled early.
1: Yeah.
2: There's another, just to jump in, Graham, there's another exciting one in the NHS, in the UK. They're using AI to, evaluate brain scans. So they can do this in seconds instead of days and weeks. And when we think about, even 20 years ago, we would talk in Canada about, the challenges that our system faces, but there's always bright lights, right? So 20 years ago, a federal report talked about how we do really amazing, innovative things in this country, but what we don't do is replicate them across the country. We do pilot project after pilot project, but there's these exciting things happening. If government could just push, incent, get out of the way in some cases, I think we could see some of this, some of these great innovations, be replicated faster and better.
1: One of the problems, of course, is the provinces are running the health systems, right? So one does one thing, another does another thing, and they don't talk to each other.
2: Yeah, of course. And you know, to where we started, there's big distractions right now. Mm-hmm. But, you know, if you go back to the survey, Canadians, you made the point early on, 80% are saying, keep my data in Canada. But that 8 and 10 number sort of rolls through the government's need to regulate AI, put some guardrails around it. I think we've been slow to act there. And government could fund AI. I have thought for some time there's a great place for the federal government to fund innovation, to drive and incent innovation, to find those pockets and help with that replication. Obviously, the provinces don't love when the feds jump into their business. But what a great role the federal government can play as far as sort of bringing regulation nationally and, importantly, driving that innovation.
1: What about the fear of it all, though? Like we've seen the last couple of weeks, some really negative stories about AI. And when you're talking about healthcare, it's very, very sensitive. I guess I'm gathering you would say it's already here and you're not going to be able to shove that back in the bottle. So let's figure out a way to do this safely.
2: Yeah, I mean, I'll use your analogy. The genie is out of the bottle. But the survey that we did shows that 4 in 10 Canadians are already using AI to help them with their healthcare. So I think it's exactly why Canadians are saying, okay, regulate it. Let's get on with it. Put some guardrails in place. Fund it, and we feel better if maybe this is exaggerated now because of our interesting dynamics to the south, but keep our data in Canada.
1: Yeah, Patrick Nelson, managing partner at Santis. Appreciate you coming on today. Thanks.
2: Hey, thanks, Graham.
1: All right, that's Patrick Nelson, and CTV News will have more on this story tonight with Katie Griffin on CTV National News about AI, how it's used, and why so many are embracing it in the healthcare system, and why this poll suggests, by the way, a Nanos poll, 1,000 people online surveyed early September, why they believe this should be a big part of our healthcare system going forward. He's right. You know, you think about it, we haven't talked much about healthcare. We've been talking about a whole lot of other things. Before term two, I know, term two for Trump 2.0, we were spending a lot of time talking about, you know, how are we going to get our advantage back with public funded healthcare? And that's kind of fallen away because so many other things have crowded out that issue, but it's still there and it's not going away. When we come back on the Graham Richardson Show, we're going to talk to Tom Mulcair about the Quebec election campaign. I have been watching from afar. I gather we will see what Tom says, but it looks like the PQ is in fairly good shape. We'll ask him why that is and what it means for sovereignty and for a precarious country like Canada at this particular time. You're always worried about sovereignty questions. Should we be more worried about it now, given what's going on around us? Also coming up later on the show, we're going to talk about the Roberts Bank port. We've been talking a lot about that. That's connected to the pipeline. That is essentially where this new pipeline, the Pacific Link now called, will outflow to a terminal, and then that's where the super tankers will pick up the crude and theoretically take it to Asia and other markets in the next however many years it's going to take to build it. Some environmentalists have suggested that location in particular is extremely sensitive for killer whales. We're going to talk to the director of the Marine Mammal Research Unit at the UBC, Andrew Trites, about that. How serious is the risk when you talk about an industrial project of this size? Some Canadian officials have said off the record to reporters yesterday, this is a new way of doing things and this is manageable to still preserve the orcas. I'm Graham Richardson. We're back with Tom Mulcair and the Quebec election in just a moment.
14: Mostly cloudy this afternoon, a high of 20 degrees. Fog patches tonight down to 6. Mainly sunny on Saturday, the high 16. Then a small chance of showers and 18 on Sunday. From the CTV Weather Center, I'm Chris Holsky.
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1: Welcome back. I am Graham Richardson. Thanks for being here. Monday, Quebec Election Day. And the Parti Québécois apparently is in fairly good shape. I always turn to people inside Quebec to explain Quebec for me, even though Quebec's right across the river from Ottawa. Tom Mulcair, CTV News political analyst. Thanks for joining us, Tom.
2: Good to be with you, Graham.
1: What is the PQ in good shape, and should we all worry about it, given their mandate eventually?
2: They've been ahead the whole campaign, and that hasn't changed, although other parties have flip-flopped, and some have gone up, some have gone down. PQ has stayed pretty steady at about 30% of the vote, some, 28, 29 in the earlier going, now holding a steady around 30. We'll see what happens in the final days, because Quebecers are very concerned about a referendum. Mm. The other parties didn't manage to make that a key issue until the last week, 10 days. Mm. Now people are starting to concentrate on it, realizing that this guy is deadly serious. He has said, on the record, that even if he gets a minority government, he's going to organize a referendum. And you know, the rest of the PQ plan is to say that the Quebec Constitution overrides the Canadian Constitution because, in their telling of the story, Quebec never signed the 1982 Constitution or the Charter of Rights, and therefore it is illegitimate and doesn't apply in Quebec. The Constitution that he'll be bringing forward, we already have a clear indication, will have the right for a unilateral declaration of independence after a winning referendum. So that's where they're going to be putting all the marbles, because as Lucien Bouchard warned, and they're going to try to turn that warning into a weapon, Lucien Bouchard warned, be careful, if we have another referendum and we lose, it could be tragic for the cause. And PSPP is saying, I don't care. That just becomes another argument to force people to vote to separate.
1: For people who don't know him, what's he like? Paint us a picture of the kind of leader he is and how he has galvanized this kind of support.
2: Well, I know him. I've had a chance to sit down with him and talk. And, he's a smart guy. He's got law degrees from McGill University. And I believe he went to Oxford and has another graduate degree from a university in Sweden. He speaks fluent Swedish. And it throws people off a little bit because his English is absolutely fluent. And so there is a bit of a question mark there. How can a guy with that sort of a background be so parochial that he thinks that it's a smart idea to break up one of the freest, richest, most successful countries in the world, which is Canada? And yet there he is. He's pushing every button. He's looking for a fight with Ottawa. Says, for example, this week, the lieutenant governor is not going to be allowed into the National Assembly to open the new session after the election. Well, sorry. That's the Constitution.
1: That's kind of our tradition.
2: She won't be able. That is tradition. You're right. But this one is law. And you can't have a law in Canada under our British parliamentary system unless the governor general in Ottawa, in the case of federal statute, or the provincial lieutenant governor, in the case of a provincial statute, unless they sign it, it doesn't become a law that's enforceable. And this is exactly the type of fight he wants. He's already done it with regard to the oath to the monarchy. He said, wouldn't do it. Legault said, you're not going to be allowed in. And Legault folded his tent. Legault caved, and he changed the law. Now, that was probably illegal, but they were allowed to sit in the Quebec National Assembly for the past 4 years without ever swearing an oath to the crown. They swore an oath to the Quebec Constitution, the one that, of course, supersedes the Canadian Constitution.
1: According to them, right.
2: exactly.
1: Right.
2: Yes,
1: so
2: according to their catechism.
1: That's fine. So when you said earlier, you said Quebecers are very concerned about another referendum. What do you mean? Is it because so much is going on outside our borders with the Americans, now is not the time? Is that the concern?
2: That's the argument that the PSPP has tried to turn in his own favor. That's the nickname, the initials of Saint-Pierre Plamondon. Mm-hmm. He says, well, I won't hold the referendum while Donald Trump is still in power. Now, that's supposed to assuage people, but all it does is tip his hand that he's going to use the treasury of the province of Quebec, the second largest in Canada, to try to buy votes. He'll be doing advertising campaigns. He'll be traveling. He'll be poking the bear, looking for fights with Ottawa. This week, when Mark Carney just opined in passing, well, things are settling down a bit on the immigration side, we should be able to start letting in slightly larger numbers. It was immediate rending of garments on the public square by the Péquistes. So this is a fight they want to have with the federal government, because, of course, as you know, Canada is not a successful, wealthy, free country where we're very lucky to live. It's the gulag.
1: Right. Yes. Is there any chance they don't form government from your perspective?
2: I think it's a pretty strong chance they form government. What I am seeing, and honestly hoping, is that they'll form a minority government. One of the things that happened, like, Quebecers tend to vote together when they don't want something. So 70% of Quebecers don't want a referendum. But that vote is so split up. So the Quebec Liberals had an abysmal first half of the campaign. It was just awful. Terrible. They couldn't do anything right. And they were in free fall. Christine Frechette had a great first half of the campaign. And then a couple of things happened. During one of the debates, in answer to a simple, are you a federalist or a separatist, she said, well, it doesn't matter. Well, that was
1: an unbelievably wrong answer
2: because got all of the federalists riled up who were thinking of voting for her, and got a lot of the sovereignists riled up saying, well, what do you mean it doesn't matter? So there was an easy answer to that, by the way, because since this party's predecessor was founded by Mario Dumont decades ago, it's always been about a third way. Oh, a pox on both your houses. We're here to take care of Quebec's interests. We'll fight for that within Canada, but we're not going to be looking to break the place apart. And she didn't give that answer. But then there was something worse, and very, very inside baseball for Quebec. Large English-speaking community, about 1 million or so in Quebec, often totally neglected. She had shown much more willingness to open up to work with, and to change tone with the English-speaking community of Quebec, and it was welcomed. I got tons of people saying, well, this is different from Trudeau, who always used the Anglos as a whipping boy, you know.
1: Right.
2: So it was great. And then all of a sudden, based on a law that they had passed, somehow the Director General of Elections was told by one of her ministers that they're not allowed to send out bilingual documents. For the first time in Quebec history, people in Montreal and throughout the province weren't getting their explanations for the election in both languages. That's a constitutional requirement. Yeah. And the right to vote is a constitutional right under the Charter under Section 3, which you can't even use the notwithstanding clause on. So the Anglophone community went straight to court, got an immediate injunction, forcing the Quebec government to start putting this stuff out in both languages. And then as the dust was settling on that one, we found out there was a directive telling people working in polling stations that they were not allowed to speak English to people who spoke English to them, unless they could ask and ascertain that they were eligible for English school. So you can just imagine an 85-year-old in an English-speaking part of Montreal going into a polling station and being quizzed about where they went to elementary school. It was bonkers. And she's been in free fall ever since.
1: Yeah. Never boring in Quebec, obviously. We're going to be watching Monday night. You'll be involved. Yeah, try. Boring's okay in 2026 occasionally, but it's not boring now. So we will continue to watch. Tom Mulcair, always appreciate your analysis on this. Thanks so much.
2: All the best. Bye-bye.
1: All right. That's Tom Mulcair. So the Quebec election, and we will have special coverage on CTV News Channel and CTV National News and right here on the iHeart Radio Network to see where this turns, right? And the other thing you got to keep in mind, of course, is any sort of notion that Canada is shaky, someone's going to take advantage of that and mention it over and over and over again to attempt to weaken us, which is what he said he wants to do. That would be Donald Trump. So it'll be interesting to see if the PQ wins, as predicted, what kind of a reaction there will be to that south of the border. Not that that matters every time, but it certainly does. It certainly does now. When we come back, we're going back out to BC. I want to talk about Roberts Bank and the port. The reason we booked this interview, we've been talking a lot about a new pipeline and where it's going to end up and, you know, how big ships are going to come in. And most Canadians don't fully understand what's there now, how it's changed.

0: I'm Chris Holsky with breaking news from the CTV newsroom. Another delay for the eastern extension of O-Train Line 1. A memo from Transit Services General Manager Rick Leary says pretrial running will begin later than expected, November, instead of later this month. This is due to issues with software from a subcontractor said to be safety critical. More details to share on this coming up in 30 minutes. From the CTV Weather Center, mostly cloudy this afternoon, a high of 20. Fog patches tonight, down to 6. Mainly sunny on Saturday, a high of 16. A small chance of showers and 18 degrees on Sunday. Right now, 17. That's the latest from the CTV Newsroom. I'm Chris.
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1: Welcome back. I am Graham Richardson. We've heard a lot of talk about the Roberts Bank port, the place where this Pacific Link pipeline, essentially announced as a project of national interest yesterday, will end up, where tankers will go, where the pipeline will, the end point of the pipeline, if you will, where there'll be a large industrial footprint that is not there now. Andrew Treitz is the director of the Marine Mammal Research Unit at the University of British Columbia. He joins us on the line. Hi, Andrew.
2: Hello.
1: Thanks for joining us. I've heard a lot of talk about the vulnerability of orcas in that area. How is that a significant concern based on what you know about how they propose to build out there?
2: It is a concern, but not for the reasons that the public's being told about. We have two types of orcas that come to the Salish Sea. One only eat marine mammals. We call those transient killer whales. And the other ones only eat fish. We call them resident killer whales. And that's the population most people are concerned about. They are endangered, and they number, the last census was 76 animals.
1: Wow.
2: So there is a lot of concern, and a lot of people have pointed to the pipeline as perhaps the final death knell for this very small population of killer whales.
1: Resident killer whales. Now, why do they say that? What would the pipeline do to that small population that would make them vulnerable? It may sound obvious, but I'm just curious about it.
2: Well, it may sound obvious, but at the same time, the real threat is not obvious at all.
1: Mm.
2: So what most people think of is, well, there's a risk of ship strikes from all this extra vessel traffic, extra noise caused by all these tankers, and potentially an oil spill. The reality is that many of those things, I think, are just nonsense. Mm. So, for example, the numbers of tankers we're talking about would be about one tanker every day and a half. So let's say over 3 days, there will be two tankers. Right next to that, we have the busiest BC ferry terminal in all of British Columbia.
1: Right.
2: In 3 days, there'll be over 200 sailings, ferries going in, and they go so fast, and they create far more noise than all the other vessels combined.
1: Mm.
2: So in terms of noise and ship strikes, it's not a threat. In terms of an oil spill, based on the numbers of spills that occur worldwide, the probability of a spill occurring in the Salish Sea is between 1 every 300 to 1,700 years. And so that probability is infinitesimally small.
1: So what is the threat to this species?
2: The real threat is what's being contained within those oil tankers. The product that we are selling to the world is going to get burnt. Mm-hmm. And as it's burned, it's adding to climate change. And so I think Canadians are very familiar now with the threat of climate change. We're seeing droughts occurring. We're seeing forest fires. We're seeing floods. All this is tied to the fact that we and everybody else on the planet is burning fossil fuels. Now, how does this affect killer whales? The biggest threat to the killer whales is the loss of their salmon. Mm. They're specialists in eating Chinook salmon. That's the largest of our five species of Pacific salmon. And as the planet is warming, we're finding a couple of things. First, we're losing our glaciers and the snowpack, so the rivers are getting warmer and the fish are dying as they're coming back to spawn. When they're going to the ocean, we've had these incredible heat waves in the ocean that is destroying and killing the food these juvenile fish require. And as a result, there's fewer fish coming back. So currently, the biggest threat to the killer population is climate change. It's also the biggest threat to our existence here in Canada.
1: Mm.
2: And yet, we're not even talking about that.
1: No.
2: We seem to be focused on the risk of a ship running into a killer whale.
1: Right.
2: And that's not what we should be talking about. We should be talking about, are we in the right spot here to be supplying, in essence, being one of the drug pushers on the planet, and just putting our hands over our eyes as though we're not having any effect? This should be something that's of deep concern to all Canadians, because the reality is that the price that the average Canadian is paying for the ultimate effects of climate change, including our salmon and our whales, is not being compensated by the profits that a few people will be making from this.
1: Mm. I appreciate that perspective, because people hear, you know, whales and a pipeline, your perspective is interesting, because you're certainly not absolving the governments and the companies about their role in contributing to the macro problem. But the actual physical pipeline itself is not what's the big threat to the killer whales.
2: Exactly. It's the consequence. And we don't see that on day one. It plays out over years and decades. But ultimately, we are all going to be paying the price for this.
1: Where does that leave us then, from your perspective? What should they be doing?
2: Well, I guess there's a couple of things. You know, the first off is that the government was proactive or preemptive, perhaps, by announcing a lot of money to address the concerns that people pointed out about increased noise and the risk of ship strikes. The reality is that that money should be put into finding a way to help save salmon, finding ways that we can reduce the impact that we are having by contributing to climate change. That money would be far better spent and would go far further to saving killer whales than where the money's being directed. But they are directing it towards what the public has been informed of as being the problem. And I really am disappointed by that, because we're not addressing the real threat facing killer whales, which is ultimately, as we keep adding another degree centigrade to the planet, fewer salmon will come back, and that threatens our food security and certainly threatens the food security for these killer whales.
1: Do you think the public is seeing those connections clearly enough? Like, I know they are on wildfires, but I think it would surprise people, a killer whale food source is going away because the ocean is warming. I appreciate that many people would realize that, but in the context of a pipeline discussion, I don't know that people would make that connection.
2: I don't think they are, and that's why I guess I'm pleased that we're having this conversation. And at the same time, I am heartened to see the frequency with which media are now connecting these climate disasters or weather abnormalities to climate change. This wasn't the case until relatively recently, so I think the public is being told more and more about this direct connection, but we're still not at the point in Canada of addressing it. And I think as a nation, this is a time in which we could be pivoting and trying to figure out how can we change our economy and reinvent ourselves to go to a non-fossil fuel economy. And the sooner we do it, that is the future. But we may be one of the last to get on that train to affect change. This ultimately is in all of our interests. We can see, for example, you know, the price of our insurance will be going up because of this increased frequency of disasters, the cost it is. And it's interesting that, you know, scientists have been talking about climate change for decades. And the only group that ever picked up on that and took it seriously was the insurance underwriters. Because they are ultimately the ones who are going to have to pay out in the short term, but ultimately all of us are paying out for it. Now more and more people are having this conversation, but still it's a little bit hard, I think, for most people to truly accept unless their house has been burnt down by forest fire. They can no longer breathe because the air is clogged with smoke. Roads are washed out. It is impacting more and more Canadians one by one, but collectively as a society, we haven't rallied around to directly addressing this problem head on.
1: I've just got a couple of minutes here, short time, but I've just returned from the Arctic. I was on an icebreaker and I spoke with a 30-year captain in the Coast Guard. And I met another one, same kind of vintage, has been up there for decades. And he said that the ice in the 1980s and 90s is not the ice now that we are breaking. It is much weaker now. And I thought about all the deniers out there who say that this is a made up thing. This isn't true. And there are still many of them in mainstream outlets arguing this. And like, you know, an icebreaker captain is not an environmentalist necessarily, but it was a very unique perspective.
2: And we're hearing too from Indigenous people living on the land. They too are seeing things as their village sites are being washed away as the permafrost is melting. Now, I think there'll always be the naysayers, the ones that want to keep their heads in the sand and not address reality. But more and more, there's just no denying what is happening.
1: Andrew Treitz, appreciate your time, sir. Thanks so much for coming on.
2: You're very welcome. Thank you.
1: We're back. Moment, stay with us.
3: Mostly cloudy this afternoon, a high of 20 degrees. Fog patches tonight, down to 6. Mainly sunny on Saturday, the high 16, then a small chance of showers and 18 on Sunday. From the CTV Weather Center, I'm Chris Holsky.
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1: Welcome back. We are wrapping up this show on this Friday. David Smith, our producer, joins us. Hi, David.
2: Hi, Graham. How are you doing?
1: Good. Lots of reaction out there, right? People engaging and all that sort of stuff, which is good to see.
2: Yeah, two stories really took off today. Pipeline politics and Justin Ling's incredible reporting for the Toronto Star. If you missed that earlier in the show.
1: It's time to have your say.
3: Have your say.
23: Hello?
3: Have your say.
1: I like how the announcer says it two different ways, therefore emphasis.
2: Yes.
1: Have your say. Have your say.
2: You put the emphasis on a different syllable.
1: Yeah, there you go. You start us on pipeline politics.
2: Yeah, a lot of people, obviously, big piece of news this week, designating the pipeline a project of national interest. Big question, will it actually get built? A lot of people, a lot of thoughts. One listener writes in here, in addition to oil pipelines, what we really need is another national refinery so we're not so dependent on the Americans for gas.
1: Ah, refining the gas in their refineries, refining the crude in their refineries, sending us back gas. Got it. Another texture. No progress if taxpayers on the hook for 90% of the cost. Some bad liberal policies. Well, Danielle Smith, the non-liberal premier, says that this is the initial stage and they are more than confident that they can fill that pipeline with investors and they can fill it with crude. We'll see if they're right.
2: We'll see if they're right. That's the big question. Another listener writes in here, we have the third largest oil reserves in the world in Canada. We shouldn't be short on anything. We shouldn't even be paying taxes of any kind. Well, that would be nice. Paying no taxes would be great, but then we'd have no schools and no roads and no hospitals and things like that.
1: The difference, I think the person may be getting at, I don't know this, is Norway, right? The sovereign fund, and they did not spend, and now they're a smaller country, right? But they have tremendous wealth now because the royalties kept going into this fund. And so they have a tremendous lifestyle because of that, but we went a different way for a variety of reasons. Mark my words, this new pipeline will never, ever be built. Some cynicism out there.
2: Yeah, another listener writes, I'll believe the pipeline when I see it. This is for Alberta's separation referendum, and after that's over, the requirements will be so ridiculous that no one will want to invest in it. Well, that is the big question. Because right now, it's, you know, we should point out there is a private proponent of this pipeline. It's Pembina. Currently, they have the option to take a 20% stake in the thing once it's built, a 10% construction stake, and then an option for another 10% stake once it's completed. But it's optional. It's non-binding. Mm-hmm. They don't have to do that. So the CEO was there with Carney at the press conference, but they haven't actually ponied up any cash yet.
1: Sharon writes, what has Carney achieved? Many announcements, nothing concrete.
2: Well, that I think is the issue for the Carney government, the longer that they've been in power. I mean, look, it's government. It takes a long time to turn these things around, but we're coming up on 2 years next spring. TikTok.
1: Now, again, I come back to, they are, to Sharon's point, they are brutal at explaining how they're actually achieving speed behind the scenes. But there was one moment yesterday, an official off the record at a briefing with reporters, in order to get to this stage under the old system, it would have taken 5 years, and it took 6 months. We checked that with someone else, and they said that is in fact the case. So I appreciate Sharon's perspective. There is evidence that things are moving much more rapidly than they have in many, many years. Justin Ling's story.
2: Yeah, on who Carney's really listening to and the behind-the-scenes look at how he's trying to reorient the public service. A listener writes in, good. I would rather have a tight group who Carney trusts run the country than the lightweight Trudeau MPs.
1: All right. I'm glad that Mark Carney's steering the ship. Usually in government, the left hand doesn't know what the right hand is doing, so it's hard to criticize him for staying on top of things. I think it's admirable. I hear that a lot. I don't mind if he's a bit sharp with people and demanding and is a tough boss. That's what we need right now. Again, he's at 70%. When he's not, we'll see how people feel about it.
2: Yeah, that's when the other shoe drops. Another listener writes, comparing Carney to Harper is a real hard sell. Carney is selling Canada out from underneath us, and our quality of life has completely been flushed down the tube.
1: When I say that, by the way, I think he or she is referring to me. I mean in style and the way the government is running. And if you look at the way Carney... First, let's just take a look at the way he communicates with the public. Stephen Harper notoriously would hold very few press conferences, but when he held press conferences, he had something to say that was substantial, usually about policy. I see parallels here. Mm. I do not see, yes, he's doing some of the softer side of politics, but I do not see sort of him being on stage for being on stage. When he comes in front of the people to say something, he has substantial things to say. There's the parallel, and arguably wrenching the Liberal Party much more to the right, arguably to the center or to the right, is much more aligned with where Harper was economically as well. Anyway, Liberals 1.0 broke Canada with ideological narratives. Liberals 2.0 trying desperately to fix everything while battling their own Liberal-created bureaucracy and obstacles. Fair point?
2: Yeah, that was raised in the piece by Justin Ling, the setting up these new bureaucracies, you know, Defense Investment Agency, Canada Homes, perhaps kind of an end run around the public service, just create a parallel system. We'll see if it pays off. Carol writes, every cabinet minister in this government is a disaster, way too many from the Trudeau era. We hear that a lot as well in the chattering class.
1: And Justin was pretty sharp in that piece. Graham, Carney realized that it might take decades to fix the public service. He's driven by his agenda, and the public service moves like a glacier. He's moving like a gazelle. The two won't jive. I heard early on in the Carney era from a very senior former public servant, the biggest challenge is culture, is getting because the public service is not lazy. Public service follows process and protocol, and getting them to break that in the name of speed is one of his biggest challenges that I think he's still facing. All right. Time for a smile, right?
2: Right.
4: Here's what made me smile this week.
1: Michael J. Fox.
2: Yeah.
1: Alex P. Keaton getting the Order of Canada, or an upgrade in the Order of Canada. We're watching pictures of him, of course, suffering from Parkinson's disease, diagnosed way back in 1991, lived with it for 35 years. An extraordinary Canadian.
2: Yeah, absolutely. If you don't know, Michael J. Fox, born in Edmonton, 1961, and then he grew up mostly in Burnaby, British Columbia. He got his acting start, Graham, on the CBC. There was a sitcom in the late 70s called Leo and Me, only ran for one season, but he was just 15 years old. And then after that, he moved to Los Angeles when he was 18. Imagine that. And landed the breakout role, of course, on Family Ties. And he's still a Canadian citizen, dual Canadian and U.S. citizenship to this day. So he was first appointed to an officer of the Order of Canada in 2010. And today he was promoted. There's different levels to it, to a companion of the Order of Canada. He was the only one, 51 people honored today, the only one reaching that level, companion of the Order of Canada.
1: And he came in person. CTV's Judy Trin spoke with him.
5: It's nice to be recognized as someone who upholds the character of Canada and stands for the things that this country stands for. I don't have to do anything to do that. I just have to have been born here and raised here. And you just are Canadian. And Canadians have a different way of looking at the world, and I really appreciate that when I come to something like this. And I think, well, the breadth of the experience and the quality of the contribution. So many people, it's really flattering.
1: It's great to hear him. I can't believe it's been since 1991, 35 years diagnosed with Parkinson's. A real trailblazer, has a foundation, and a real leader.
2: Canadian icon, so well deserved.
1: Yeah, and go look up Family Ties on YouTube, a classic 80s sitcom. Thanks, everybody. We're back next week. Talk to you soon.
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9: Good afternoon. I'm Chris Holsky. Mostly cloudy this afternoon, clearing up a bit. 17 degrees right now. Your full forecast coming up. First, your top stories. Another delay for the eastern extension of O-Train Line 1. A memo from Transit Services General Manager Rick Leary says pre-trial running will begin later than expected, November instead of later this month. This is due to issues with software from a subcontractor said to be safety critical. The software has to be updated before pre-trial running can begin. Leary writes, quote, while some people may view this as unfortunate, this is exactly what is necessary to protect the safety and best interests of passengers. Michael J. Fox was given a standing ovation at Rideau Hall today as the actor and Parkinson's disease activist has been elevated to the companion level of the Order of Canada. Governor General Louise Arbour says Fox could have used his talents solely to further his own success, but instead chose to use abilities and influence to help others.
10: Your commitment to Parkinson's disease research has helped turn hope into tangible progress for countless individuals and families. It was a very courageous, generous, and deeply inspiring choice.
9: Fox has raised $2.5 billion for research into Parkinson's disease. After Ottawa's rainiest summer ever brought extra misery to thousands, flooding basements, damaging Western rail infrastructure, and thwarting the National Canada Day party, September has recorded below normal precipitation for the fourth year in a row. Environment Canada says 56 millimeters of rain fell, well below the 90 millimeter average. It was also slightly warmer than normal last month, 15.8 degrees on average instead of 15.3. Ottawa saw 548 millimeters of rain from June to August. Environment Canada expects October to be warmer and drier than normal. New York's governor says law enforcement failed the Cornell University student who reported being drugged and gang raped. AP correspondent Donna Warder reports.
11: New York Governor Kathy Hochul says she decided to name State Attorney General Letitia James a special prosecutor in a Cornell University gang rape case because police and the Tompkins County prosecutor failed the victim when she reported being plied with drugs and alcohol and sexually assaulted by several men in a fraternity house in 2024. And the investigation was initially closed without charges.
12: This woman, this young woman, had already endured something that is utterly unspeakable. And then at every turn, she was failed by people and institutions with an obligation to protect her.
11: The woman has now filed suit against seven members of Chi Phi fraternity, the fraternity itself, Cornell University, and others. I'm Donna Water.
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13: Thanks, Chris. Mainly cloudy this afternoon, but the sun will peak through, the high 20 degrees today. Overnight down to 6 with cloudy skies. Tomorrow looks like a nice fall day, mainly sunny and a crisp high of 16. Sunday, partly cloudy, a slight chance of some rain, and a high of 18. Right now in Ottawa, it's 17 degrees under mostly cloudy skies. Let's have a look at those roads now with Time Saver Traffic. Well, Friday afternoon traffic, nice and light in the capital at this time. Some mild slowdowns on the westbound 417 between Parkdale and Pinecrest. No delays at all. Eastbound, there is one collision to tell you about, and it's right at the intersection of Prince of Wales and Hunt Club. The interprovincial bridges are flowing smoothly at this time, with the exception of some moderate delays on the Chaudière Bridge, but the others look fine to me. With your Time Saver Traffic, I'm Andrew Schofield.
9: 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I'm Chris Holsky. CFRA's Ottawa Now with Christy Cameron gets started next.
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1: Hello, hello, Ottawa. Happy Friday. The time is 2:08. And you know, it kind of looks like another cloudy gray day in Ottawa, but the sun is now peeking out and it's becoming a little bit more pleasant. Not that warm, but actually, at least we're not dealing with showers. They ended late this morning. 17 degrees out there right now. And a mix of sun and cloud. It looks like we're going all the way up to 20. Tomorrow, a little bit cooler, but no precipitation for your weekend. On Saturday, a high of 16 and mainly sunshine. 18 on Sunday and a slim chance of showers. Well, as you've been hearing with Chris Holsky, in the last half hour, typical for the city of Ottawa on a Friday, they dropped a memo which had a news nugget in it about the LRT. About half an hour ago, this memo came out, and the news is there's another delay for the East End extension of LRT. You know how we were supposed to see the pre-trial running period? That was going to be next month. It was expected to commence, pardon me, this month because we're the October the 2nd. And now it has been pushed back to next month due to software issues. Hitachi, which is the subcontractor that handles this, has said that there's a problem with the software behind the scenes. And in fact, it has to update the software before the system can move forward. It's work that requires reprogramming. So as a result, the pre-trial run, which was expected to be now, sometime this month, is being pushed back by a month to November. The statement from the City of Ottawa goes like this. It says, quote, "While some people may view this as unfortunate, this is exactly what is necessary to protect the safety and best interests of our passengers." It says the city is holding its contractors accountable for delivering a safe and reliable system. My question to you at 1-800-580-CFRA, when do you think the East End extension is actually going to open?
2: Hey, my question for you today is...
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1: I said it before, I never thought it was going to happen this year. There was a very slim possibility that it could open in November because of the order of events. First it goes the pre-trial run, then it goes the 21 days of testing. But the 21 days has to go perfect, meaning if on day 17 or day 18 there's a problem, then the clock resets and everything goes back to the beginning. So now that we know pre-trial running isn't even happening until November, it looks like it's going to be some time until the East End extension opens, which I know is probably a big disappointment for people that live in the East End. At the same time, obviously, we don't want to do any of this, including the 21 days of testing, if we know that this thing is not ready, if it is not a well-oiled machine, and if we've already got software issues that are cropping up, best to deal with them now and then to go into that 21 days of testing and going in feeling a little bit more confident, going in thinking we're going to ace it as opposed to, oh, geez, I hope we're able to scrape by. 613-521-8255. We'll get some live reaction, hopefully from members of City Council. I know we're in touch with a few current city councilors, but it is election season, right? They're out there. They're pounding the pavement. They're door knocking and kissing babies. So a lot of them may not have time to come on the show, but I can tell you that Laura Shantz, who is a staunch advocate of public transit, will be joining us in about 6 minutes. 2:11 on the show.

0: From one train to another. That's the sort of undercurrent of our show today. We're talking about trains a heck of a lot. Over to the proposed high-speed rail line that would one day allegedly connect Quebec City down to Toronto. I say allegedly because that's the plan, that's the proposal, but it could cost billions more than the federal government's initial estimate. You know, the initial estimate was $60 to $90 billion. Well, according to a new report from the PBO, that is the Parliamentary Budget Officer, it is saying the project is going to be more than that, that it's going to be between $75 billion and $113 billion. If it's already going up now, if the price tag is already ballooning and we haven't even put shovels in the ground, and the first leg is only between Ottawa and Montreal, is it worth this money? Among the largest cost drivers is a proposed 15-kilometer tunnel into Montreal. CTV's Judy Trin sat down with the PBO and Annette Ryan yesterday, and they talked about the areas of concern.
1: Costs of tunneling, costs of elevated structures, you know, bridges, viaducts, that's where you get into bigger money.
0: The calculation includes seven stops. It factors in a tunnel between Montreal and Laval, but it does not include Kingston. And you know that the mayor of Kingston and people in Kingston have really been pushing to get it there. It is now also being considered. So if it does stop in Kingston, that would add another 50 kilometers to the track. And obviously, that would bring the costs up. That would drive up the price tag.
1: Kingston is a much more densely populated route. There are ecological sensitivities. There's a different need to consult with Indigenous groups along the Kingston route. So there's lots of reasons to think that costs might increase.
0: Transport critic Dan Albus tells CTV that we need to fix the rail we already have and prioritize other things in our country like infrastructure and healthcare.
2: This is an already well-serviced corridor. We should be fixing what we have. Instead, we're taking taxpayer money from other priorities like healthcare, the military, transportation infrastructure that we need so desperately now.
0: He'll actually be calling into our show later around 3 o'clock, right after the 3 o'clock news. So stay tuned for that. But obviously this has been a long and contentious project, a lot of debate. We've had farmers that have their generational farms along this corridor who are really worried about what it's going to mean for their land. Some of them have been receiving letters from Aalto since the spring seeking permission to come onto the land to survey it. Karine Bercier is a farmer who lives between Ottawa and Montreal. She was speaking at a rally against the high-speed rail project a couple weeks ago. She said she received letters in April to access her family land and that this project could be devastating for her.
3: Six letters to access our land. So, and we noticed that 3,000 acres that we have is actually in the corridor. There's so many things we can't control. The only thing we can control is actually the acres that we have. It'll bring us so many detours, so many additional costs to our operations that it makes some farms' viability very uncertain for the future.
0: Ian Lee is a professor with Carleton University at their Sprott School of Business. He spoke at the time with CTV and says he's against the idea of high-speed rail. He said he doesn't see the demand for this type of mega project.
4: I think they've radically underestimated the capital cost using all the other projects that have been done in other countries. And secondly, they've radically overestimated the number of people who are going to use this train if it's ever built.
0: We'll continue the conversation, as I mentioned, after the 3 p.m. news. The MP for Okanagan, Lake West, South Kelowna will join us. He is the Conservative transport critic, or sometimes they call them the shadow minister. And he's got a lot to say about this. We'll also hear from people who are very much in favor of this project. A group that has actually been pushing for this, saying that we've got to invest. We're a G7 capital in Ottawa. Canada as a country deserves this and that it is worth the price tag. You can always weigh in. Use the iHeartRadio app, hit the microphone, and you get 30 seconds through the talkback. You can also text us as well at 1-800-580-CFRA. Andrew Schofield is here as we launch into the weekend. Hey, not a bad afternoon out there.
5: Not bad at all. It's not too hot. It's not too cold. Not too cloudy. Not too sunny. Maybe a little bit more sun would be nice, though, huh?
0: But the sun came out.
5: It did. It is peeking out for sure for now. For now. That's the operative word. Mainly cloudy skies today. And as we just said, the sun will peek through at times. The high 20 degrees today. Tonight, skies will remain cloudy. Temperatures will drop down to 6. I put a coat on if you're going out tonight. Tomorrow looks like a beautiful fall day. Mainly sunny skies and a crisp high of 16. Sunday, partly cloudy skies and a chance of showers. The high 18. Right now in Ottawa, 17. Under mostly cloudy skies. 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Let's have a look at those roads now with Time Saver Traffic. Friday afternoon traffic, not looking too shabby at this time. Some mild slowdowns on the westbound 417 between Island Park Drive and Pinecrest. No delays, I'm happy to tell you, eastbound. On the topic of Island Park Drive, though, I would avoid that street in general if you have the choice. It is absolutely gridlocked at this time. There is one collision to tell you about, and it's on Innes Road between Boyer Road and Vishino Drive. The interprovincial bridges, they are flowing smoothly at this time, with the exception of some moderate delays on the Chaudière Bridge, but the others look A-OK to me. With your Time Saver Traffic and Weather, I'm Andrew Schofield.
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0: 222. Welcome back to Ottawa Now. Phone lines are open at 613-521-8255. Another delay for the LRT on the East End extension. The signs may be up when you're at Blair. You can see the signs that say to trim, and you can hear even when they're testing the trains a little bit. But despite the signage, we have just learned on Friday, about 45 minutes ago through a city memo, that the pretrial running period for the train, which will one day take people all the way to Orleans, has now been pushed back again. It was supposed to happen in October, but due to software issues, it has now been pushed back into November. Laura Shantz has called into the show for some live reaction. She's a board member with Ottawa Transit Riders. Good afternoon, Laura. What do you make
12: of this? Good afternoon. Oh, gosh. It's very frustrating as a transit rider knowing that we were at substantial completion in the spring and we still haven't commenced trial running yet. It's just insult to injury at this point. It's getting very, very frustrating. And I know for a lot of people, they're very optimistic that this train could help their commute a little bit, reduce the number of transfers, but they're going to have to wait a whole bunch longer to find out.
0: I want to read from the city statement, if I can here. The subcontractor that handles the software is saying that it has to be reprogrammed, that it has to update the software before the system can move forward. So as a result, this is now being pushed back by a month to November. Can you dig into that a little bit? Like, how serious do you think that sounds?
12: A software update, it sounds minor on the surface, but honestly, whether you're talking about a car, a train, a truck, any kind of vehicle that's got software in it now, it's essential to the running of the system. Everything is automated. Everything, you know, we hear about all the sensors we have on the trains. That's all automated. That's all sensors. That's all software that's driving that. So to me, this could be a really major problem we're talking about.
0: Right. And of course, people are eager to take the train all the way to Orleans, but safety is paramount. And the city touches on that. It says, well, some people may view this as unfortunate. This is exactly what is necessary to protect the safety and best interests of our passengers. I will say, we're still a while away, Laura. Can you describe the entire process to our listeners? You and I both know it's the pretrial run, then it's the 21 days of testing. Timing-wise, to me, it doesn't look like this is happening in 2026.
12: No, it doesn't. So when the system when we do this testing, we do a bit of pre-trial running. When everything's running smooth, we start what's supposed to be 21 consecutive days of running where the train has to perform every day. And, you know, with the first LRT launch of phase 1, we didn't really see a lot of updates. But with phase 2, that's the north-south one that runs through Carleton University, that one we got, you know, regular daily updates at first about how things were going. So that's when we'll start to hear, you know, what percentage accuracy, how many trips are delivered on time, were there any glitches, any problems found. And they want to see 21 days of perfect execution before they say this train is good to go.
0: Based on that expectation, when do you personally think the LRT Eastern Extension is going to open?
12: Oh, my word.
0: I know, maybe, I'm putting you on the spot here.
12: Maybe it's a New Year's present at this point. I try and be like a little tongue-in-cheek fun here, but, you know, maybe they're just really hoping to do some testing in winter weather. Maybe that's what this all is. But I'm thinking maybe it's, you know, maybe if we're lucky in December, but I would think much more likely, you know, like around New Year's, maybe a really early launch in those weeks when students are off and the transportation systems, you know, the systems are slow and ridership's lower to do some initial run. But my gosh, I wouldn't want to put money on it, I'll tell you that.
0: I'm not in the business of providing comms advice to the city of Ottawa, nor are you. But I do wonder about winter reliability. As you kind of alluded to, it's a problem in the winter. We've had overhead frozen wires and problems with the train running. And of course, I think when it's 30 below, that adds insult to injury for the people that are waiting, stranded on a platform for a train. So I think if they could avoid it, they'd obviously love not to launch it in December or January.
12: You know, I don't think you're wrong there. I think it's a lot more of a feel-good vibe if we have a bit warmer, sunnier, enjoyable weather when we launch this kind of thing. At the same time, you know, it's maybe not the worst case scenario to find out if we have some, you know, if we have any switch problems, if we have any of these problems that we see on line one. I do also wonder, you know, how this trial will go if we have something like any of those problems we get when the train crosses the Rideau River. If those crop up again, could that affect, you know, a 21-day run? There's a lot of questions for me, and I'm hoping that we'll get some solid answers about what they're looking for in this run and how success looks like here, because we do need to make sure we get those winter reliability numbers up, and they aren't really there right now. So, you know, this is a big test, because people do want to take transit. People do want to make their commute smoother, easier, and faster. And if this is going to move the needle, mm-hmm. people will take it, but we have to make sure it's going to work in a good way.
0: What is your biggest question about this right now, if you could bend the ear of OC Transpo?
12: You know, I think my biggest question is simply, like, let's get this transparency part figured out. Like, let's figure out what does the timeline look like? Can you give us some days, like specific dates? Can we get regular updates on what's going with the software issue? Can we get, you know, just some kind of transparency and benchmarking measures? Because there's been a lot of delays and kind of nebulous extensions where we don't have exact dates. We just hear in the fall, in the early winter, this kind of thing. And to me, I really love seeing something a little more concrete. And I know it's embarrassing for OC Transpo if they have to change the plan after that. But at the same time, to give the public a real understanding of what's going on is so important to building rider confidence and trust in the system.
0: The other part of this is they mentioned the availability of trains that RTM, that's Rideau Transit Maintenance, has to provide 50 trains in total, with two new trains expected in November, which does sound promising because we've had a problem with the availability of the trains.
12: Absolutely, and that availability issue is a lot of what has kept us from doing the trial running. So if we get these new vehicles on time and on schedule, then hopefully that will be one of the barriers removed to getting this testing done. I know, you know, I imagine that a lot of, you know, I know a lot of people want this to happen. I imagine, too, the people working behind the scenes to actually get this system built want to see it up and running. And there's a lot of pressure to make it happen. So hopefully, you know, the number of vehicles being sorted, a lot of these other, like the maintenance backlogs being taken care of, hopefully this is all moving us in the right direction. But a lot more, you know, a little bit of certainty or a little bit of, you know, at least transparency with regard to some of these potential dates would go a long way.
0: Thank you so much.

0: Sun and cloud this afternoon. Right now, 17 degrees. Your full forecast coming up. First, your top stories. And we begin with breaking news. OPP have laid murder charges in connection with the discovery of a man's body inside a burning vehicle in Mississippi Mills last month. 37-year-old Lindsay Dolan and 33-year-old Dylan Zubkoff, both of Arnprior, are each charged with second-degree murder and indignity to a dead body. They were arrested on Wednesday in Regina, Saskatchewan, with the assistance of multiple police services. The discovery of the 37-year-old victim happened on September 11th, late in the afternoon. It was in a wooded area off Ramsey Concession. Both suspects remain in custody. They were scheduled for a court appearance today. The eastern extension of O-Train Line 1 is facing another delay. Transit Services General Manager Rick Leary disclosed this afternoon there is an issue with software from a subcontractor said to be safety critical. It needs to be updated for pre-trial running to begin. This means the anticipated start of that phase has been pushed back from later this month into November. Leary says while some may view this as unfortunate, this delay is exactly what is necessary to protect the safety and best interests of passengers. A standing ovation for Michael J. Fox at Rideau Hall today as the actor and activist has been elevated to the companion level of the Order of Canada. Fox, who went public with his Parkinson's diagnosis in 1998, has raised $2.5 billion for research into the disease and has shared candid experiences about the challenges faced by those living with its symptoms. Governor General Louise Arbour says Fox is a shining example of having talent as well as contributing to the common good.
1: It's very moving to be able to pay tribute today to someone whose influence extends way beyond our borders and yet who has always remained in our hearts of Canadians, one of our own.
0: Fox was among 51 people to be inducted into or promoted within the Order of Canada today. After breaking rainfall records during a summer that saw repeated bursts of intense downpours, including Canada Day flooding, Ottawa experienced a September that was drier than normal. Environment Canada says 56 millimeters of rain fell, well below the 90 millimeter average. The average temperature was about 16 degrees, fairly close to normal, but a bit warmer. This was the fourth straight September with below normal precipitation. From June to August this year, Ottawa received 548 millimeters of rain. What's it like heading into Final Jeopardy knowing that if you make the right wager, your opponents can no longer catch you? That's a situation Ottawa software developer Ryan Robertson found himself in during an episode that aired on Thursday. The new Jeopardy champion tells CFRA's Ottawa at Work with Patricia Bull he was lucky to be able to set that up.
2: At the end of the Double Jeopardy to uncover the last daily double with not much money on the board, and I kind of had to do some quick mental math, and I'm pretty sure the math added up such that even if somebody got all the rest of the clues right, they wouldn't be within half of striking distance.
0: Robertson says winning was the culmination of a 15-year effort to get onto the popular game show. You can stream Jeopardy on Crave. It's a new way to join the conversation. Have your say with the CFRA Talkback button on the iHeartRadio app. With the daily double of weather and traffic, Andrew Schofield is in the CTV Weather Center.
3: Well, we're looking at a mainly cloudy afternoon today in Ottawa. So the sun is peeking through from time to time. The high is 20 today. Tonight, it will be cloudy again. Temperatures will fall to around 6 degrees. Tomorrow, shaping up to be a pretty nice fall day. Mainly sunny, a little bit crisp. The high is 16. Sunday, we'll see a mix of sun and cloud along with a chance of a shower. The high, 18. Right now, 17 in the capital under mostly cloudy skies. It's time to say yes to more. Just say CAA. 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Let's have a look at the roads now with Time Saver Traffic. We're seeing mild slowdowns on the westbound 417 between Parkdale and Pinecrest. No delays at all to report eastbound. Parkdale and Island Park and Hunt Club are all streets that I would avoid if you can. They are all looking pretty congested to me. No collisions, I'm happy to say, at this time. The interprovincial bridges are flowing smoothly, with the exception of some moderate delays on the Chaudière Bridge. The others look fine. 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With your Time Saver weather and traffic, I'm Andrew Schofield.
0: That's the latest from the CTV Newsroom. I'm Chris Holsky. 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
1: Looking ahead to the weekend weather forecast, it's not exactly summer-like anymore. Only a high of 16 tomorrow and 18 on Sunday. But we have some nice crisp sunshine tomorrow. And I'll note that it is still fall fair season. So I was looking around in the Ottawa area to see what was on. And the Metcalf Fair is happening this weekend. So I think it's perfect weather to maybe go check out the Midway, go to the petting zoo, admire what the Agriculture Society is doing. I just love fall fair season. Currently a little bit warmer today, 17 degrees, but going up to a high of 20. As always, you can continue to write in on our question of the day. We are talking trains, both high-speed trains and Ottawa's LRT, our East End Extension. And I just got an email from Mark who said, for some context, he's about a 15-minute walk away from Blair Transit Station and also the Eastern Extension. And he said, you know, Christy, I'm hearing you talk about this and I wanted to weigh in. I believe that the Line 1 Eastern Extension will begin operating in January 2027, just in time to start experiencing our winter conditions and the challenges that it will bring. Take care, Casey. All the best. Mark in Gloucester.
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1: You can talk about that or you can talk to me about high-speed rail because the proposed high-speed train between Quebec City and Toronto could cost way more than we initially thought. Billions of dollars more, according to a new report from the Parliamentary Budget Officer. The PBO estimates the project will cost between $75 billion and $113 billion, which is way up from the previous estimate. The government was estimating it would be somewhere in the ballpark of $60 to $90 billion. The head of the PBO yesterday, Annette Ryan, or the PBO herself, was chatting with Judy Trin and talking about some of the areas of concern.
6: Costs of tunneling, costs of elevated structures, you know, bridges, viaducts, that's where you get into bigger money.
1: Also, I should point out that calculation is looking at seven stops, a tunnel between Montreal and Laval, but it does not include Kingston. And obviously, the Parliamentary Budget Officer says if we build there as well, if we add a station there, which they're actually really hoping we will, then the cost continues to go up.
6: Kingston is a much more densely populated route. There are ecological sensitivities. There's a different need to consult with Indigenous groups along the Kingston route. So there's lots of reasons to think that costs might increase.
1: Joining us now, David Bellreeve, who is the founder of Go Alto. It's an independent public advocacy campaign that was launched in May of this year to organize grassroots support for Alto. Welcome back to the show, David.
7: Thanks for having me again. A real pleasure to be here.
1: I know you're very much in support of this. You think it's a good idea for Canada, and you've laid out your thoughts on this very program before. But what about this ballooning price tag? What do you make of those new cost estimates?
7: You know, when we build a project, we start with estimates. And that's how any project starts. We start with a range based on the information we have. And that's what Alto did. So a range from 60 to 90 billion is still the working estimates for the project. What the PBO did there is, frankly, a good exercise to do anyway. It's looking at what it looks like in other nations to build projects of this scale. So obviously, their range is different than Alto's one.
1: Is it worth that amount of money, in your view?
7: Absolutely, yes. Because we're not just talking about burning potentially $113 billion in a barrel and call it a day. We're building infrastructure that's going to serve Canadians for decades to come. We can look the same way at projects like, well, I mean, we build...
1: I think we're having some trouble with our connection here. David Bellreeve is the founder of Go Alto. That was launched in May of this year to organize support for Alto, the mega project, the high-speed rail project, which will one day go between Quebec City down to Toronto. But the first stretch is meant to be between Ottawa and Montreal. Go ahead, David. I think we can hear you again.
7: Hey, yes. Sorry.
1: You were just
7: that.
1: Laying out your argument as to why it is worth this large of an investment. But can you speak to the people who roll their eyes at this and say, we don't need high-speed rail. We have so many other pressing problems in our country that could use that money.
7: You know, it's not a question of doing one or the other things. I mean, we can do more than one big
1: All right. We keep losing him. I'm not sure why. I'll play a clip here of transport critic Dan Albus, who will join us later in the show. He told CTV that we need to fix the rail we already have and prioritize other things. Like I mentioned, infrastructure, healthcare. He says that list goes on.
3: This is an already well-serviced corridor. We should be fixing what we have. Instead, we're taking taxpayer money from other priorities like healthcare, the military, transportation infrastructure that we need so desperately now.
1: I think we fixed the connection with our guests. I'll give it one more try. Maybe third time is the charm. David, go ahead. Looks like it's not working. All right. We'll just continue on. You can write in on that or anything else. I love it. We're using Zoom, which is usually much more reliable than the phone system. And for some reason, we're not able to hear him. You just got to love the beauty of live radio. 2:43 on Ottawa Now.

A quick campaign update to let you know about. Jeff Leeper, one of the mayoral candidates, a veteran city councillor who's been in office since 2014, just unveiled his plan for the Byward Market. Now, that happened while we were on the air yesterday, and I think as a result of the timing, it didn't get as much coverage because a lot of people are hitting their deadlines around 4 or 5 p.m. But nevertheless, a day after, about 24 hours later, I did want to make sure that you were in the know because we try to give you all things municipal here on Ottawa Now. So his plan, if he becomes mayor, to amplify and revitalize the Byward Market goes like this. He says he'll triple funding for nighttime ambassadors for safety outreach. He's also promising to fill empty commercial spaces and to establish a dedicated festival plaza. These are just some of the things that he says he's planning for the Byward Market. And he's acknowledging that in the face of challenges related to public safety and aging municipal infrastructure, that we really do want to focus on the Byward Market. He is a three-term city councillor. And he said yesterday when he was laying this out that the current leadership, a.k.a. Mark Sutcliffe, is leading the market down the wrong path. He said, quote, "This election is about putting Ottawa back on the right track. Making the market vibrant and safe for Ottawa residents and businesses is part of our vision for a city's future as a city that works." Let me know what you think about that coming up to 2:45 on the show.

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1: Thanks, Christy. It's looking like a mainly cloudy afternoon, but don't be surprised to see the sun break through the clouds from time to time. We're heading for a high of 20 today. Tonight it turns cloudy. Temperatures will drop down to around 6 degrees. Tomorrow looks like a great fall day. Mostly sunny skies, a crisp feel in the air, and a high of 16. Then Sunday, a mix of sun and cloud with a slight chance of a shower. The high, 18 degrees. Right now in the capital, we're sitting at 17 under mostly cloudy skies. Let's have a look at the roads now with Time Saver Traffic. There are some slowdowns on the westbound 417 between Parkdale and Green Bank. There are no delays eastbound on the 417 this time. There is a collision on westbound Carling at the intersection of Grandview Road. That's a residential street near Crystal Bay. The interprovincial bridges are flowing smoothly at this time, with the exception of some moderate delays on the Chaudière Bridge. The others look fine. 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
1: The next testing stage on the LRT has been delayed. Welcome back to the show. The East End Extension, which was actually complete in the spring, it achieved substantial completion, meaning it was built, and technically, in terms of what was there, it was a train that could be tested, now has hit another snag, which is that apparently the pretrial run is not happening this month. It is happening next month. Andy Pinsent joins me in the studio. First, we didn't have enough trains to test the system, and now we're having a problem with the software.
2: I was just counting down the days from September 10th, the last transit committee meeting, when all of the optimism coming out of it was regarding this, right? And what is it, 21 days later? 21-day testing? I don't know. 21 days later, we are finding out that that is not the case, that pretrial running will not, in fact, start in early October or in October at all. It's going to be at least into November here. So that's the latest from a memo to council from OC Transpo General Manager Rick Leary. Today he is noting that an issue was detected with the train's safety critical software. So he says the pretrial running phase has shifted, or their timeline, to November, as OC Transpo conducts what he called a staged approach to fully exercise all system elements. So obviously some tough news after I mentioned the optimism earlier this month. But I did note something here that Leary said in his memo. So he says that Transit Committee was told in September that there were three elements identified as critical to launching pretrial running: train availability, traction power substation readiness, and train control software. So I will note that at the time at committee, that those were the three risk factors that were standing in the way of full opening. That's what the questions were about, was the timeline for the full opening. So he did commit, in fact, to trial running or pre-phase running this starting in early October. He was hesitant to give a timeline on full opening, of course, but he was pretty steadfast that this was going to happen in early October. Here's the tape.
3: With some of the signal challenges that we're working on and software upgrades, that I have been in this business a long time and seen too many people make commitments and time slips. All schedules seem to go to the right. And so for me, I have to commit to stage gating at FIU, that I can tell you I'm comfortable that in early October right now, but I want to see, and I need to see the outcome of the data on that before I can commit to getting into trial running.
2: So before I can get into full trial running, which is the next phase after this pre-file running, I'm comfortable with early October. So that is what he had said at the time. So no indication on anything that has happened to, upend the timeline here. But I will just note, you know, in contrast to his memo, that in fact, committee was in fact informed that this would start in early October. The questions were around the next phases of this. So this no doubt raises questions about the timeline, right? We were already kind of getting excited about trying to predict the timeline, even though, you know, everybody's saying you probably shouldn't do that given past experience. But it had already looked, you know, reasonably to perhaps be, if this started early October, to maybe be the new year, similar to the last experience we had with this last fall, with the last phase. But in terms of technically, it looks like this is probably going to be well into the new year. That is just an educated guess. That is not based on anything substantial, because we do need data. We do need time for this to figure out. There's things to sort out. So it's impossible and perhaps a fool's errand to predict a timeline on that. But this is looking like we're well into 2027.
1: Let's just go back to the timeline here, because what I'm trying to find out is it even mathematically possible for the Eastern Extension to open this year, based on the fact that the city has to run the train flawlessly between Tunney's in the west to Trim in the east, not even just from Blair to Trim, for 21 days.
2: How about this? Technically, I would say yes, based on this. If pre-phase running, pre-trial running, does start the first week of November, right, to give all benefits of doubt that it does start, that's a week, roughly, is what we were told, and then 21 days of full testing, which needs to be uninterrupted. So, you know, imagining that everything goes well, there's a week after that that's expected to kind of take to kind of finish off a bunch of regulatory and safety checks and equipment checks as well. So we had it pegged around between 30 and 40 days when we were talking about this on September the 10th. And so if we were to get everything rolling 1st of November, you know, maybe we could see it by Christmas as an early Christmas gift, but that is a very expedited timeline based on everything going well. And what reason do we have for that to happen based on our historic knowledge with the LRT system? So we'll wait and see, but certainly kind of deflating, I'm sure, for East End residents and East End councillors who are very much looking forward to this. They have been looking forward to this and this kind of a pin in that. But I will say there was counselors already questioning this timeline at committee saying, hey, I'll believe it when I see it, right? We'll wait and see. There was a lot of cautious optimism around that committee meeting, committee table, even when this was announced. So again, we're back to wait and see.
1: There are so many big obstacles ahead. Everything would have to go right for the 21 days of testing to be done right away. For the 21 days of testing to be done in 21 days.
2: Exactly.
1: I think that's the best way to describe it. Everything has to go flawlessly. And I think, you know, looking at the performance, that's a pretty tall order considering the weekly problems we already have on LRT. Though lately it's been good, right? Or am I just, giving myself amnesia? Am I gaslighting myself here?
2: There's been a couple of issues. I think there was a shutdown on the weekend there for a little bit on line four, I believe. But, you know, there hasn't been substantial, you know, downtime for the entire system, which of course is great for a transit system in a G7 country. But in general, it looks like it's been going okay. I suppose my question would be, you know, what's changed between September 10th and October 1st in terms of why it was looking so good for the early phase October? And now all of a sudden we have no transit committee meetings left, before the election campaign, right? So what changed substantially over the last 3 weeks, and why did we pull the trigger if we weren't exactly sure that we could start this pre-trial running? So those would be the questions right now. But as I mentioned, OC Transport General Manager Rick Leary saying in his memo that he had told committee that this was a possibility. So
1: 613-521-8255. I'm just trying to open the text board here, Andy, to get a sense of how people are feeling. But as you say, there has
2: people are going to be shocked, I'm sure. A lot of shock. I can see it.
1: Dripping with sarcasm. There was a lot of excitement from people.
2: Yes,
1: especially
2: legitimately.
1: Those who live in Orleans, that this long-awaited train was eventually going to take them to Trim.
2: And that's
1: and
2: who
1: it will
2: this is,
1: one day.
2: And that's who this is servicing, right? That's what we're doing all this for. So, of course, they're the end goal here in terms of they're using the transit service. And there has been a lot of excitement for much time. And that's coming through counselors as well. Their excitement is coming because residents want it, right? They want access to the transit system. This is supposed to be a big deal, right? We had substantial completion back in March, so we've just been waiting. The reliability of available vehicles, right? A big issue playing out in all of this, a couple of other issues too. But no, if you're an East End transit rider, this is very deflating news coming off of 3 weeks ago when we were telling you, hey, everything's looking good for October, and now it's a complete 180, maybe in November.
1: Tim in Westboro. Hi, Christy. I think the East End extension will open in Q2 of 2027. He guesses. He goes on to say here, I think it's wise to have some testing in winter conditions. One of my worries is the section that runs in the middle of the 174. My concern is about the salt spray from the salting of the highway that happens in the winter and the buildup of salt on the overhead wires. One of the lessons I think we should learn from line one was test, test, test. And we don't know everything that can go wrong until it goes wrong. Dan near the Mofford says, as for the East End extension, I have $50 on it that it will open by 2031. And he says, and I have money on the Ottawa Senators new arena opening in 2040, LOL. He's just being cheeky.
2: But the other thing I will mention quickly is the Western extension, right? The LRT timeline for the West has been somewhat put into limbo,
1: Moody Station,
2: right?
1: Which is underwater?
2: So
1: Water World?
2: As it stands right now on paper, that's supposed to be late next year that's supposed to be opening, but that's...
1: They're looking at potentially
2: exactly.
1: Maybe even redesigning Moody Station.
2: 100%. So they're not even saying right now in terms of the impact. So likely to be substantially impacted there and the possible redesigns, like you mentioned. So even just recovering from the damage. So while that's what it is on paper that it's going to open next year, that timeline very much up in the air for the West extension as well.
1: My takeaway is this. I think 2026 for the East End extension is highly unrealistic, technically possible, highly unlikely and not plausible.
2: I could win a gold medal in the Olympics, right?
1: Right.
2: Technically. And
1: right.
2: Then if you look at me, anyway.
1: I think the other thing that maybe deserves more attention here is the availability of trains. That's the other part that stands out to me.
2: It was the big reason, right? Why this was delayed.
1: And it says right here, RTM needs to provide 50 trains every weekday to simultaneously operate line one and test the extension. So availability has improved. But can we keep it that way? Can we keep it sustained?
2: The cap is still on. I will mention, by the way, they're getting these smart bugs and monitors, but the cap is still on at 100,000 kilometers. So that's a big wrinkle in all of this, too. Yeah. That's still happening as of right now.
1: And we don't even know exactly what the bug was in the software. They don't specify.
2: That's fair. And that's what they said back at committee, was just that they, you know, they've had issues with the software. So no indication of if that's a, you know, a quick workaround or a more structural fix. We don't know.
1: Thank you so much, Andy.
2: Thank you.
1: Chris Holtzke has your news.
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8: Good afternoon. I'm Chris Holtzke. Sun and cloud this afternoon. Right now, 17 degrees. Your full forecast coming up. First, your top stories. Just across the desk now, Ottawa police say a 62-year-old soccer coach is facing multiple sexual offense charges and are concerned there could be more potential victims. Raul San Martin Salas is accused of sexual assault, sexual interference with a person under the age of 16, sexual exploitation of a young person, and four other offenses. The allegations against San Martin Salas date back to 2015. Police say he's known to have coached children's soccer throughout the city for many years. A major update today to the investigation into the death of a man found in a burning vehicle in Mississippi Mills. OPP were called to a wooded area off Ramsey Road on September 11th. In a new notice, OPP say two suspects from Arnprior were arrested in Regina, Saskatchewan on Wednesday. 37-year-old Lindsay Dolan and 33-year-old Dylan Zubkoff are each charged with second-degree murder and indignity to a dead body. The victim was identified last month as 37-year-old Colin Campbell. Another delay for the eastern extension of O-Train Line 1. A memo from Transit Services General Manager Rick Leary says pre-trial running will begin later than expected, November instead of later this month. This is due to issues with software from a subcontractor said to be safety critical. The software has to be updated before pre-trial running can begin. Laura Schatz of Ottawa Transit Riders telling CFRA's Ottawa Now with Christy Cameron, it's a frustrating development.
9: Knowing that we were at substantial completion in the spring and we still haven't commenced trial running yet. It's just insult to injury at this point.
8: Leary writes, quote, while some people may view this as unfortunate, this is exactly what is necessary to protect the safety and best interests of passengers. After Ottawa's rainiest summer ever brought extra misery to thousands, flooding basements, damaging Western Rail infrastructure, and thwarting the National Canada Day party, the month of September recorded below normal precipitation for the fourth year in a row. Environment Canada says 56 millimeters of rain fell, well below the 90 millimeter average. It was also slightly warmer than normal last month, 15.8 degrees on average instead of 15.3. Ottawa saw 548 millimeters of rain from June to August. Environment Canada expects October to be warmer and drier than normal. And Michael J. Fox was given a standing ovation at Rideau Hall today as the actor and Parkinson's disease activist has been elevated to the companion level of the Order of Canada. Governor General Louise Arbour says Fox could have used his talents solely to further his own success, but instead chose to use abilities and influence to help others.
10: Your commitment to Parkinson's disease research has helped turn hope into tangible progress for countless individuals and families. It was a very courageous, generous, and deeply inspiring choice.
8: Fox has raised $2.5 billion for research into Parkinson's disease. It's a new way to join the conversation. Have your say with the CFRA talkback button on the iHeartRadio app. Andrew Schofield is in the CTV Weather Center.
11: Thanks, Chris. A mainly cloudy afternoon here in the capital. The sunshine will be peeking through at times. The high 20 degrees. Tonight, skies will remain cloudy and overcasty with temperatures dropping down to 6. Tomorrow looks like a beautiful fall day. Mainly sunny skies and a crisp high of 16. Sunday, partly cloudy skies with a chance of some rain showers and a high of 18. Right now in the capital, it is 18 under mostly cloudy skies. 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Let's have a look at the roads now with Time Saver Traffic. We have slowdowns on the westbound 417 just before Parkdale to Green Bank. No delays eastbound, but there are some collisions to tell you about at this time. We have a crash on the westbound 417, and it's causing significant delays between the Vanier Parkway and Lees Avenue. There's another collision southbound on Riverside between Smythe Road and Pleasant Park. Another collision right at the intersection of Riverside and Hunt Club. That is a known trouble spot. There's a collision on Bayview Station Road between Albert Street and Burnside Drive in Hintonburg. There's a collision on westbound Carling at the intersection of Grandview Road. That's a residential street near Crystal Bay. As far as the interprovincial bridges go, they are flowing smoothly at this time, with the exception of the Chaudière crossing, which has some moderate delays, but the others look fine to me. 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Your Time Saver Traffic and Weather, I'm Andrew Schofield.
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1: Yesterday we learned that the Alto High-Speed Rail Project could end up costing Canadians way more than we originally thought. Welcome back to the show. As you know, the proposed mega project is supposed to one day connect Quebec City all the way down to Toronto, and the first stretch was intended to be between Ottawa and Montreal. Now, initially, the federal government was saying this would cost somewhere in the ballpark of $60 to $90 billion. The PBO yesterday, the parliamentary budget officer, said, whoa, not so fast. Actually, I crunched the numbers and it looks more like it'll cost between $75 billion and $113 billion. The reason for that, some of the largest cost drivers, a 15-kilometer tunnel into Montreal, as well, seven stops, that tunnel between Montreal and Laval. And don't forget that if it were to go to Kingston, which people in Kingston are agitating for, including the mayor, that would also drive up the cost.
2: Kingston is a much more densely populated route. There are ecological sensitivities. There's a different need to consult with Indigenous groups along the Kingston route. So there's lots of reasons to think that costs might increase.
1: That was the parliamentary budget officer speaking on CFRA. We chatted earlier to the co-founder of Go Alto, David Belrive, who is still very much in favor of this project, despite that ballooning price tag. Here's what he said.
3: You know, when we build a project, we start with estimates. And that's how any project starts. We start with a range based on the information we have. And that's what Alto did. So a range from 60 to 90 billion is still the working estimates for the project. What the PBO did there is, frankly, a good exercise to do anyway. It's looking at what it looks like in other nations to build projects of this scale. So obviously, their range is different than Alto's one.
1: Is it worth that? Here to provide a different perspective now, I have Dan Albez, who's the Conservative Transport Critic. He's also the MP for Okanagan, Lake West, South Kelowna. Welcome to the show.
4: Well, thank you for having me, Christy.
1: You heard the person on earlier today, David Belrive, who says, let's keep going on this. It's worth our money. You're here to provide the rebuttal. Go ahead.
4: Well, I'm not sure how anyone can say that there has been a thorough cost-benefit analysis because the government hasn't given one. Look, they said 60 to 90 billion. Suddenly we get a PBO report that says it's 25% and we haven't even laid a single meter of the track yet. And again, the PBO, as you said, hasn't factored in Kingston. It also is using cost estimates based on European models. Our experience here in North America, if you look at the United States or even the United Kingdom, which the Parliamentary Budget Office says we are probably more in line with those costs, it can be 4.5 times greater. So this is the problem. Conservatives want to save Canadians money. We also know that we're going to have to make important trade-offs when it comes should we be funding infrastructure? Should we be funding healthcare and military? So suddenly when you're talking about $113 billion at best, this is a good time for us to talk about canceling the whole project. Look, the Parliamentary Budget Office will be doing another report and it will be talking about the benefit which includes ridership. What we are worried is we're going to see cost escalation. Like I said, 4.5 times greater costs coupled with low ridership for an area that is already so well serviced. Like people don't come to me and say, we need a route to get us from Toronto to Montreal or to Quebec City. They already have via rail. They already have airplanes. They have road. So this is one of those questions. Do we want to be putting scarce tax dollars towards a project that may spin horribly out of control? Just look at California.
1: Are you saying that we shouldn't have high speed rail at all? Or we shouldn't have it at this price tag?
4: I say the government should be putting forward a cost-benefit analysis. Look, there's $60 to $90 billion sketch in the back of a napkin, has so far not impressed the Parliamentary Budget Officer, and McGill University did a ridership review of it and said that this thing is going to have to be heavily subsidized. So if we're looking at now a 25% increase before we even start talking about laying a single meter of track, maybe we should start asking some tougher questions. And so far, the government of Canada, Mark Carney's government, needs to justify why he jumped on a Justin Trudeau legacy project, that's what this is, without doing any cost-benefit analysis and making that public.
1: Right. But is there a price that you would say is acceptable to you?
4: Uh, Well, I think we should start building what we are, fixing what we already have. We already have Via Rail, which we're subsidizing,
1: but
4: that has 0%.
1: We know freight takes priority over people, that the trains often don't run on time because we have to yield to freight companies like CN Rail.
4: Well, even the original concept that was floated through the Treasury Board was for high frequency rail, not the Alto project. So they were already anticipating utilizing some of the existing brownfield and then looking at expanding. But Alto is something totally different. And ma'am, when we are talking about dividing communities where someone who needs a paramedic to come get them, the ambulance takes an extra 15 minutes because there is no effective crossing on the Alto barrier. And we're looking at huge cost escalation like we've seen in the United States and the UK. Remember, the UK just canceled a big part of their high-speed rail project because it was unaffordable. So rather than making big mistakes, why don't we just start talking about fixing what we have? And, you know, if I'm wrong, the government should be able to put a full cost benefit analysis, show us their numbers, where they're deriving them from, because the Parliament Budget Office clearly didn't believe them. And then second to it, showed us the ridership numbers, which they have yet to do.
1: In that case, how can we improve Via Rail? Let's say between Toronto and Ottawa or Ottawa to Montreal. How can we make them faster and more enjoyable?
4: Well, we could look at working with the two companies to, first of all, find out why there's all these conflicts. The second thing is you can build out of the bottlenecks that exist. There are already some third rail options along that line where, again, when there looks to be where a passenger rail service will get tied up behind freight, that they can bypass it because there's issues down the line. So there's 100 different things that we could be doing. But instead, the government is going to put all of our tax dollars, so $10,000 plus of our tax dollars for an already well-serviced corridor, while two-thirds of our country that will be contributing to this as well, won't ever use it. That's the challenge we have here. So look, if they brought forward a proper cost benefit analysis and if the numbers made sense, we would talk turkey. But so far, this turkey can't fly.
1: Thanks for the time today. Appreciate it.
4: Thank you.
1: Dan Albus, the Conservative transport critic and the MP for Okanagan, Lake West, South Kelowna. 314 on the show.

0: questions that are percolating in my mind this afternoon as we have learned of yet another delay on the LRT. If you're just tuning in because you're climbing into the car to drive home, the big headline today from the city of Ottawa, of course dropped on a Friday, is that the pre-trial run for the East End extension of the train is not happening this month. It's not happening until November. What we learned is that there's a software issue. Hitachi, which is the software company or the subcontractor, has discovered something that is awry in the train control software, which we didn't know about before. So, you know, I'd love to hear what exactly is the extent of that problem. How serious is that problem? Is it just an update that has to be installed? They said it has to be reprogrammed. So what is the extent of that reprogramming? And why didn't we discover this earlier? Why are we discovering this now? Whereas a couple of weeks ago, they were saying they were sounding pretty optimistic, not about an opening date for the entire system, but just about the pre-trial run. They sounded pretty optimistic that that was going to happen in October. I will remind you, we hit substantial completion in the spring, but we didn't have enough trains to test the system. So that's another thing that is kind of weighing on my mind this afternoon. Are we going to have enough trains consistently to run this thing? And once we get into next month, into November, to do the pre-trial run all the way from Tunney's in the west to Blair in the east, because it has to do that. 316 on the show. You can call in live. Phone lines are open. We're shifting that and we're turning that into our question of the day. When do you think people will be able to take the train all the way to Orleans? Doesn't look like it's happening this year. Time saver traffic and weather now with Andrew Schofield.
1: Thank you, Christy. A mainly cloudy afternoon today, although the sun will be peeking through from time to time. It will top out at 20 degrees. Tonight it turns cloudy again. Temperatures will fall to around 6. Tomorrow's shaping up to be a nice fall day. Sunny, a little crisp, and a high of 16. And Sunday, we'll see a mix of sun and cloud, chance of some showers, and a high of 18. Right now it is 18 in Ottawa under mostly cloudy skies. Let's have a look at the roads now with Time Saver Traffic. There are slowdowns on the westbound 417 from just before Parkdale Avenue to Greenbank Road. There's no major delays eastbound, but there are collisions to tell you about at this time. There is a crash on the westbound 417, and it's causing significant delays between the Vanier Parkway and Lees Avenue. There's a collision on southbound Riverside Drive between Smythe and Pleasant Park. There's a crash on the northbound Portage Bridge. That is causing major delays on the Portage Bridge heading towards Quebec. Another collision at the intersection of Riverside and Hunt Club, and there's a crash on westbound Carling still yet to be cleared at the intersection of Grandview. As far as the interprovincial bridges go, avoid the Portage Bridge. As aforementioned, there is a crash there. So northbound traffic is crawling. Southbound is fine. The Chaudière Air Crossing also has delays in both directions, but the other bridges look absolutely fine right now. With your time saver traffic and weather, I'm Andrew Schofield.
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0: The signs to trim station on the LRT may be up. You can see them at Blair Station, and the train is there, and we know that the East End extension that will one day take people all the way to Orleans was completed in the spring, meaning it was built, and it's just been sitting there. But we've learned this afternoon that it is very unlikely the train to Orleans is actually going to open for riders this year. Here's what we learned. A memo came out, I would say, about half an hour before we started the show. Is that right, Chris? About half an hour or so. And in this memo, the city of Ottawa said they have to push it back. They dropped a typical Friday memo right at the end of the work week, closer to the end of the day. And they said this, the pre-trial running period, which was expected to commence this month, can no longer happen because of these software issues that have cropped up. Hitachi, which is the subcontractor that handles this, says it has to update its software before the system can move forward. Now, they said the work requires reprogramming, though they didn't actually talk about the extent of how long that would take or what it entails or what the software issue is. I'm not a software engineer. Hate to surprise you, so I can't tell you. But as a result, the pre-trial run is being pushed back by a month to November. The statement from the city of Ottawa says this, quote, "While some people may view this as unfortunate, this is exactly what is necessary to protect the safety and best interests of our passengers." It says the city is holding contractors accountable for delivering a safe and reliable system.
19: Hey, my question for you today is...
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0: I'd love to get your reaction. You can call in live right now. Phone lines are open at 613-521-8255. I spoke with Laura Shantz, who's with the Ottawa Transit Riders Group. They're big advocates of public transportation. Here's her initial reaction.
23: Oh, gosh. It's very frustrating as a transit rider knowing that we were at substantial completion in the spring and we still haven't commenced trial running yet. It's just insult to injury at this point. It's getting very, very frustrating. And I know for a lot of people, they're very optimistic that this train could help their commute a little bit, reduce the number of transfers, but they're going to have to wait a whole bunch longer to find out.
0: Now, I asked her about the subcontractor that is handling the software and the need for reprogramming and how she reads that, how that comes across to her. Here's what she said.
23: You know, a software update, it sounds minor on the surface, but honestly, whether you're talking about a car, a train, a truck, any kind of vehicle that's got software in it now, it's essential to the running of the system. Everything is automated, everything... You know, we hear about all the sensors we have on the trains. That's all automated. That's all sensors. That's all software that's driving that. So to me, this could be a really major problem we're talking about.
0: At one point in the interview, We began to speculate a little bit about that trial testing period, the 21 days of flawless testing. That has to come after the pre-trial run. So again, for some context, it goes like this. They build the train, then we do a bunch of testing called the pre-trial run, then they do the 21 days of testing, and there cannot be any hiccups. If there are hiccups, the clock resets and it goes back to zero. So we were talking about how long all of this is going to take, because the entire process, the 21 days of testing plus the days before and after, the period before and after, is somewhere in the realm of like 30 to 40 days. What does that mean for the potential of opening? Could it be opening up in the winter weather? And is this kind of a race against time? Here's what she said.
23: Maybe it's a New Year's present at this point. You know, I try and be like a little, you know, a little tongue-in-cheek fun here, but, you know, maybe they're just really hoping to do some testing in winter weather. Maybe that's what this all is. But I'm thinking maybe, it's, you know, maybe if we're lucky in December, but I would think much more likely, you know, like around New Year's, maybe a really early launch in those weeks when students are off and the transportation systems, you know, the systems are slow and ridership's lower to do some initial run. But my gosh, it, you know, I wouldn't want to put money on it.
0: So perhaps there is a silver lining here, which is that we get to see how the system runs in the snow and we can see any problems that crop up. But critically, she said, we'd like to get more information right now about what's going on.
23: Not the worst case scenario to find out if we have some, you know, if we have any switch problems, if we have any of these problems that we see on line one. I do also wonder, you know, how this trial will go if we have something like any of those problems we get when the train crosses the Rideau River. If those crop up again, will that... could that affect, you know, a 21-day run? It's there's a lot of questions for me.
0: And she went on to say this about her questions and the future of the line.
23: I'm hoping that we'll get some solid answers about what they're looking for in this run and how, you know, how we can, what success looks like here, because we do need to make sure we get those winter reliability numbers up, and they aren't really there right now. So, you know, this is a big test, because people do want to take transit. People do want to make their commute smoother, easier, and faster. And if this is going to move the needle, mm-hmm. people will take it, but we have to make sure it's going to work in a good way.
19: Hey, my question for you today is...
1: only one question.
19: My question.
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0: You can continue to call in live, and I'll read some emails and text messages that we already got. Mark sent me an email for some context. He's about a 15-minute walk from Blair Transit Station. And he said, hi, Casey. My guess is that it opens in January of 2027, just in time for winter conditions. Sam wrote this. The Eastern Extension from the Far East End trim to the West End and Bell's Corners will open when the Alto train is completely built from Toronto to Quebec City, if that happens. Maybe 2050 or 2055. Okay. We have some sarcastic people on the text board today. Tim in Westboro. Hi, Christy. I think the East End extension will open in Q2 of 2027. I think it's wise to have some testing in winter conditions. One of my worries is that we're going to have salt spray from the buildup of salt, particularly on the overhead wires. 328, keep them coming. We'll open the phone lines again right after the 4 p.m. news.

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12: Good afternoon. I'm Chris Holst.

0: 32-year-old Lindsay Dolan and 33-year-old Dylan Zubkoff, both of Arnprior, are each charged with second-degree murder and indignity to a dead body. They were arrested on Wednesday in Regina, Saskatchewan, with the assistance of multiple police services. The discovery of the 37-year-old victim, identified as Colin Campbell, happened September 11th in a wooded area off Ramsey Road. Ottawa police have announced seven sexual offense charges against a 62-year-old soccer coach, with investigators expressing concerns about more potential victims. Among the charges against Raul San Martin Salas, sexual assault, sexual interference with a person under the age of 18, and sexual exploitation of a young person. Police say San Martin Salas is known to have coached children's soccer throughout the city for many years. The allegations against him date back to 2015. Ottawa police say they seized nearly 34,000 illegal cigarettes and hundreds of tins of nicotine pouches from a business in Centertown this week. A search warrant was executed on Somerset near Bronson yesterday. A 44-year-old man is facing charges of possession of proceeds obtained by crime and possession of unstamped tobacco products. Officers also seized 47 vape devices and about $4,000 cash. A standing ovation for Michael J. Fox at Rideau Hall today as the actor and activist has been elevated to the companion level of the Order of Canada. Fox, who went public with his Parkinson's diagnosis in 1998, has raised $2.5 billion for research into the disease and has shared candid experiences about the challenges faced by those living with its symptoms. Governor General Louise Arbour says Fox is a shining example of having talent as well as contributing to the common good.
1: It's very moving to be able to pay tribute today to someone whose influence extends way beyond our borders and yet who has always remained in our hearts of Canadians, one of our own.
0: Fox was among 51 people to be inducted into or promoted within the Order of Canada today. Sign up now for our morning and evening CTV News Ottawa newsletters. 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Andrew Schofield is in the CTV Weather Center.
2: Thanks, Chris. A mainly cloudy afternoon. The sun will be peeking through from time to time. The high 20 today. Tonight will be cloudy. Temperatures dropping down to about 6 degrees. Tomorrow looks like a great fall day. Sunny skies and a high of 16. Sunday, a mix of sun and cloud and a slight chance of a shower. The high 18. Right now it is 18 in the capital under mostly cloudy skies. Let's have a look at the roads now with Time Saver Traffic. There are slowdowns on the westbound 417 between just before Parkdale to around midway between Woodruff and Pinecrest. No major delays eastbound on the 417. Eastbound 174 is slow between the 417 interchange until around St. Joseph Boulevard. Some collisions to tell you about right now. There's a collision on the eastbound 417. It's causing some mild delays between Island Park and Parkdale. There's a crash on the westbound 417. It's causing significant delays between the Vanier Parkway and Colonel Byne Drive. You have a collision in Barrhaven at the intersection of Strandherd and Prince of Wales. There's a collision on southbound Riverside between Smythe Road and Pleasant Park. Also a crash in the northbound Portage Bridge, so avoid the Portage Bridge if you can, because the collision has brought traffic to pretty much a crawl heading towards the Quebec side. Chaudière Crossing also has delays in both directions, but the other bridges look fine at this time. Forget the noisy traffic. Once home with Fenplast soundproof and custom-made windows and doors. 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Their time saver traffic and weather, I'm Andrew Schofield.
0: 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I'm Chris Holsky, and news next at 4.
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7: It is that time where we launch into the weekend with Matt Damer's Mr. Hollywood, who I would say is probably the good luck charm for the Ottawa Titans.
8: Aha!
7: Because he was there back-to-back weekends, and then they won the championship.
8: It's all me. So if you got a sports team that you want to win, you invite Mr. Hollywood. I'll be there. I'll bring the charm.
7: It was a fun experience though, right?
8: I loved watching it. Yeah, absolutely. And congrats to the Ottawa Titans. And let's hope tonight I'm going to see a Red Blacks game. So hopefully we can get our first win of the season. Hopefully my good luck can rub off on that team.
7: If they win tonight, then this is the defining moment, and we can definitively say that you are a good luck charm.
8: There we go.
7: Okay?
8: Right. It's on.
7: Let's kick it off. Where do you want to start?
8: All right. Well, let's dig up the big movies, and we're going to start with Digger.
9: Mr. President, 55 minutes ago, my company informed me of the explosion on our rig,
10: causing massive water displacement and triggering a tsunami.
9: Models estimate casualties in the hundreds of thousands.
11: Now, Digger here got us into this mess, and Digger's gonna dig us out.
9: What the hell is that?
12: That thing is huge.
13: Of course, they all heap the blame on me.
8: That is Mr. Tom Cruise. Like, you've never seen him before. That's because you've seen the trailers for this. He's kind of got this old man makeup. He's an old oil digger who's made a fortune, and his company may have caused some damage, and he's got to dig his way out of it, if you will. But there's way more to it than that. And I just want to say to your listeners, I'm not going to spoil it. There is a bit of a little twist, a little revelation, and that revelation, Christy, is going to divide the audience. This movie is probably the most divisive movie of the year, because as soon as that happened in my screening, as soon as that little twist that I'm talking about, the mood changed in the screening. It was kind of palpable. People kind of looked around, and and don't worry, I'm not going to spoil it, but I was still on board. And by the end, I liked it. I'm on the side, because if you look at Rotten Tomato, I think it's split pretty much evenly. I think people are going to love it or they're going to hate it. So I don't want to tell you too much about plot, but I will say that Tom Cruise does a fantastic job. He's got the swagger. He's got this invigorating energy. It's gloriously over the top, and there's a reason why it is kind of cartoonish at times. But yeah, good stuff from him, and it's got so much to chew on, like the themes here about controlling the narrative and corporations kind of taking control and the environmental issues. Obviously, there's a lot. This movie piles on a lot, but I liked it enough to give it 8 flaming thumbs out of 10.
13: Of course, they all heap the blame on me.
7: Are you a big Tom Cruise fan in general?
8: I am. So let me preface this. I enjoy a Tom Cruise movie, because if you look at his filmography, and I know his personal life is, questionable with things that he's said or done or associated with, but his filmography, his movie catalog is fantastic. And I've been talking with people about Tom Cruise movies and trying to pick our favorite ones. I think if I had to pick one, the one that I've seen the most and the one that inspires me for some reason is Jerry Maguire.
7: Oh, that's a great movie.
8: Show Me the Money.
7: I like the original Top Gun.
8: Yeah. Is it because of the volleyball beach scene? Do you know what I'm talking about?
7: I haven't seen the updated one though, so I have to say that. It's not really fair. What year is that? 1986? Yeah, it is. 1986, yeah. Right here. 1986. Can't believe that.
8: Yep.
7: Okay, you can text into the show anytime. Let us know, do you like Tom Cruise? Have you seen any of his original 1990s movies like me? The other really weird one that I liked, I'm just trying to make sure that he was in this movie. Am I remembering this right? Hold on, let me just look it up. Let me look it up.
8: Well, while you look it up, I'm going to throw a little hidden gem that people might want to check out. It's called Collateral. This is him playing a bad guy. He very rarely plays the villain. Collateral's the name of that movie.
7: It's was Eyes Wide Shut.
8: Oh, yes.
7: He is in that movie.
8: Absolutely, with Nicole Kidman.
7: Coming up to our next movie here, where should we start with this? Do you want to explain it or play the trailer?
8: Okay, let's play the trailer, and then I'll explain all about Verity.
4: You must have questions.
5: Why can't your wife finish her book series?
4: You really want to know? This is Verity.
14: Doctors don't think she'll ever walk or talk again.
4: She said, you are a brilliant, undiscovered voice.
7: A psychological thriller.
8: From the pages of Colleen Hoover's book of the same name. I feel like Colleen Hoover, she's the it author now. Anything she writes gets turned into a movie, and this is the latest one, starring Mr. Josh Hartnett, Dakota Johnson, and Anne Hathaway, who is Verity. I would like to have seen more of Anne Hathaway because I really like her. She's having a big year, by the way.
7: She is. She's also very pregnant.
8: Yes, absolutely. So it's going to be an even bigger year for Anne Hathaway. So, but she's good in here. Listen, as you kind of heard there, it's about a young author who's brought in to finish the work of a very famous author, Verity, who's had an accident, and they don't want to reveal that she's, you know, not able to write. So they're having kind of this ghostwriter who moves into her house. And wouldn't you know, things start happening with Verity's husband. Listen, if it sounds like a soap opera, it kind of is. Did I roll my eyes? Quite a bit. But I also enjoyed it. It's watchable, and I think a lot of it had to do with the cast. Are you a fan of Dakota Johnson? Because she has this thing, and they joke about it in the movie, and I was laughing so much. She said that she has resting bored face.
7: She does.
8: And I was like, that
7: she is... does. Just that vacant expression.
8: Oh, I love that they reference it in the movie, because she does. She does. But for some reason, it makes me laugh, and there is charm here. I just wish this movie... And by the way, there's plot holes galore. So when the movies, leave your brain at the door.
7: Suspend your disbelief.
8: Absolutely. But I just wish the movie played into the camp factor a little more. Guys, we're dealing with all kinds of over-the-top things, but they take it maybe a little too seriously. I'm going to be generous with a 6 flaming thumbs out of 10.
15: In conclusion.
7: I don't even know how to say the title of this next movie.
8: Oh.
7: So I'll let you say it, but it is a horror flick.
8: Oh, it's a horror. It's a survival horror about a killer giant snake, an anaconda, if you will. It's called Beware Bionya.
16: Bionya. Mother of the waters.
17: That's kind of like the folklore.
16: Depends how you ask. There is balance, she rests.
18: Hola. ¿Hay alguien aquí?
16: In balance, she defends.
19: What does he say?
16: She's here.
7: So what is Bionya?
8: Yeah, well, it's a giant snake. And Kirstie, I hate snakes. I really do. I don't mind spiders, whatever.
7: Colossal serpents or just regular garden snakes?
8: No, any
7: snake. Any type of snake.
8: For me, any snakes. But the snake in this movie is the biggest one ever. It's like, yeah, anaconda. But in that movie, by the way, the old 90s movie with Jennifer Lopez. I don't know if you've ever seen that one.
7: Yes.
8: Well, who am I kidding? You've seen that Lopez.
7: Of course I have.
8: Yeah. That one was played a little more tongue-in-cheek, a little campy, right? This one is super serious and super bloody, sweaty, scary is the key here. I mean, it's a little sluggish to start because you have this group of people that go near the Amazon rainforest. It's a humanitarian mission. They're doctors and it's a medicine mission kind of thing. Things go wrong. They're fleeing. And of course, they got to deal with Bionya, the big snake. And it's kind of like Jaws where you don't really see the snake. It's kind of there.
7: Which builds the terror.
8: Yeah, absolutely. And you only get glimpses of it. And so for me, who's terrified of these things, it's all conjured in my brain. So yeah, I like this. It's a creepy stuff. Well done. Stick with it, because the beginning, like I said, could get a little sluggish, but it'll get 7 flaming thumbs out of 10.
7: So I'm on a big nostalgia kick right now, and I'm calling it Nostalgia Fall.
8: Oh.
7: So last night I watched Chicago, the musical. With Catherine Zeta-Jones and Renee Zellweger. It holds up. It's amazing. My husband doesn't like musicals, so I watched it solo. But together, we watched a movie I had never seen before, and I'm becoming a gearhead, Primal Fear from 1996, a courtroom drama with Edward Norton. I love him. I love his character. I thought Richard Gere was fantastic. Laura Linney's in it. Then we watched one that I thought was a total stinker with Jeffrey Rush, The Tailor of Panama from 2001. It is so laughably bad. Pierce Brosnan is in it. And, you know, he's so sexy, you think he could get away with anything. No, he cannot get away with this movie. Jamie Lee Curtis is in it.
8: Oh, wow.
7: And even those two cannot bring the chemistry to this script. It is just so laughably bad. Well, I thought it was.
8: Well, the one that you mentioned that I would say your audience would probably like is Cape Fear if they haven't seen it, which, by the way, was turned into, you're saying Primal Fear.
7: Oh. Not Cape Fear.
8: Oh.
7: Primal Fear.
8: Because there is
7: Edward Norton and Richard Gere and Laura Linney.
8: Because Cape Fear has been turned into a series, but Primal Fear, oh, yes, absolutely.
7: He's the defense attorney.
8: That is quite the nostalgia kick.
7: Yeah, it's really good.
8: Yeah.
7: Any recommendations as I continue my journey?
8: I mean, we talked about Tom. Why don't you go watch an old Tom Cruise movie?
7: Or maybe the new Top Gun, because I haven't seen that yet.
8: Absolutely. And, you know, they're making another one.
7: Okay. So I'll brush up on my Tom Cruise.
8: There you go.
7: Thank you, Matt.
8: Thanks, Chrissy.
7: 3:48 on Ottawa Now. Time saver traffic and weather with Andrew Schofield.
15: Thanks, Christy. It's a cloudy afternoon, but the sun is peeking through here in the capital. The high today, 20. Tonight, the cloud coverage will remain. We'll drop to 6 degrees. Tomorrow looks nice, sunny, and a crisp feel in the air. The high, 16. Sunday, mixed with sun and cloud with a chance of a shower. The high, 18. Right now, it is 18 under mostly cloudy skies in the capital. 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Having a look at those roads now, time saver traffic, very heavy and far-reaching delays on the westbound 417 between Parkdale 2, believe it or not, between Moody Drive and Eagleson Road in Kanata. Further to the east, but still in the westbound direction, there are delays between Singleron Boulevard and Colonel By Drive. Heading east, we are seeing significant delays between Carling and Parkdale. The eastbound 174 is slow between the 417 interchange until midway between Gloucester and Orleans. A pair of collisions to note, there's a collision on the eastbound 417 causing delays between Island Park and Parkdale. There's also a crash on the northbound Portage Bridge. Avoid the Portage Bridge if you can. It's basically at a crawl. The Chaudière crossing also has delays in both directions. There's also heavy delays northbound on the Champlain Bridge. Now until Wednesday, visit Shoppers Drug Mart for the bonus redemption event and get more for your points. 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Your time saver traffic and weather, I'm Andrew Schofield.
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7: We have an update on a pretty terrible situation that unfolded on West Hunt Club Road this morning. A motorcyclist that was in a very bad crash. CFRA's Chris Holsky has more on that story for us now.
8: Yes, and we've just learned from Ottawa police, and there had been some suspicion that that the person who had been riding that motorcycle might not have survived. And Ottawa police are unfortunately confirming that now. They just sent out a statement. I'm going to read from it right now. They're referring to this as a fatal hit and run collision. You would have heard about this if you were tuning in early in the day, first surfacing during a traffic report, just a collision at West Hunt Club and Merivale today.
7: At around 6 a.m.
8: Yeah, just before 6 o'clock was when this happened, 5:56, according to Ottawa police. Emergency crews responding to a report of a collision involving a motorcycle and a motor vehicle. This statement from police later clarifies that it was an SUV. The motorcyclist, a 21-year-old woman, transported to the hospital where, sadly, she has succumbed to her injuries. The vehicle involved in the collision left the scene before police arrived. Investigators are working to identify the vehicle and the driver. So here's where things stand, Christy. They're asking for help from the public to locate the vehicle and the driver. Chances are that the vehicle may be more easy to identify, quoting from their statement. They're looking for a dark-colored SUV with front-end damage, believed to have been involved in the collision. The vehicle may have sustained visible front-end bumper damage on its right side. I would presume this would be driver's right. So if you're looking at the vehicle from its rear, then there would be damage on the right side of the front from that point of view. They are also calling for more witnesses, hopefully to come forward here. Residents, motorists, businesses in the blocks surrounding the intersection at West Hunt Club and Merivale. It's a very busy intersection. There are a lot there. If there are some security cameras, maybe they pick up something. I'm certain there are security cameras in that zone. They just have to be looking in the direction of the collision this morning. Anybody who has a business set up there, for example, they are asked to review any available surveillance or even doorbell camera footage from the time of the collision that may have captured the vehicle or its movements. Now the Fatal Collision Investigation Unit is investigating the circumstances surrounding the collision, Christy.
7: And of course, Chris, especially being in news, you never want to jump to conclusions when you see a serious collision. But the fact that this was involving a car and a motorcycle, and some of the pictures that I saw out there this morning, the state of the road, the state of the motorcycle, you did get the sense, unfortunately, that the person riding the motorcycle might not make it.
8: Yeah, and that time of morning, even at 6 o'clock, even on a Friday, given commuter travel, it's one of the busiest intersections in the entirety of the city, quite frankly. So even at that time of morning, a lot of people would have been driving up, getting up close and getting to that intersection and seeing the area blocked off and asking what was going on within that zone. And now, unfortunately, we've heard the sad news of what exactly has transpired.
7: We've unfortunately had a lot of really bad accidents in Ottawa's South End lately, it feels like.
8: Yeah.
7: You know, there was a pedestrian that was struck back in September in the South End of Ottawa. That was at Bank and Albion. But again, you know, these sorts of collisions or, I guess, altercations, or I don't want to call them altercations, accidents. Calling it an accident doesn't feel good either, but, you know, reports like this about people being struck by a vehicle or hit and runs, it's really, just brutal. And it also, I think, speaks to, in this situation, the intersection and how busy it is and the problem with traffic safety there, potentially.
1: Well, and you take a look at what that zone is like. I mean, that's an area where if you're coming up north or south on Merivale, it's 60 kilometers per hour zone. Heading east to west on Hunt Club, that's an 80 kilometer per hour road. It is a major commuter link. Question about whether or not they, well, for one thing, there will be a greater examination of what exactly happened within that zone, or whether this is anything that has to do with the safety setup of the design of the intersection. But that's for the fatal collision investigators to piece together.
7: There was another story in September of a different motorcyclist in critical condition after a Hunt Club Road collision. So I wasn't mistaken. There was another incident with somebody on a motorcycle. Just brutal.
1: Yeah, it's a reminder, but we'll see. Again, we have to learn more about the exact circumstances of what happened within this collision here. Still, regardless, a reminder of everybody, particularly during the time as we get into the time of year where it's darker a lot more often. And this is just a general reminder, I think, when it comes to driving, to be very, very aware of your surroundings. It's a lot more difficult for people driving in general to see what's happening there. I'm not drawing any conclusions, of course, with
7: no,
1: this case
7: can't.
1: Here.
7: We'll, no, we can't. We'll wait for the police on that.
1: But it's still a reminder for everyone to have that bit of that additional safety note in mind as they travel, as the sun rises later and sets much earlier as things go on. CTV's Joshua Morano has been following the story for CTV Today, and we are going to be learning more from him and including some of the people in that area at 5 o'clock, 6 o'clock tonight, Christy.
7: Thanks for this, Chris. The time is 3:57. You're tuned into Ottawa Now. On the other side, our phone lines are open, 613-521-8255. Another delay for the East End Extension. Friday afternoon, and the city dropped a memo a couple hours ago about the LRT. If you've been waiting to take it all the way to Orleans, you'll have to wait a little bit longer. Phone lines are open, and you can provide your guesses on when you think that's going to happen, 613-521-8255.
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1: Good afternoon. I'm Chris Holsky. Fog patches tonight. Right now, 18 degrees. Your full forecast coming up. First through top stories. And we begin with breaking news. Ottawa police say the collision involving a motorcycle and an SUV at Hunt Club in Merivale this morning was a fatal hit and run. 21-year-old woman who had been riding the motorcycle was pronounced dead in hospital. The other vehicle involved left the scene before officers arrived. This happened just before 6 a.m. Investigators are asking for help finding a dark-colored SUV with front-end damage, likely on its right side. They are also calling on more witnesses to come forward. Another delay for the eastern extension of O-Train Line 1. A memo from Transit Services General Manager Rick Leary says pre-trial running will begin later than expected, November, instead of later this month. This is due to issues with software from a subcontractor said to be safety critical. The software has to be updated before pre-trial running can begin. Laura Schantz of Ottawa Transit Riders telling CFRA's Ottawa Now with Christy Cameron. It's a frustrating development.
3: Knowing that we were at substantial completion in the spring and we still haven't commenced trial running yet. It's just insult to injury at this point.
1: Leary writes, quote, while some people may view this as unfortunate, this is exactly what is necessary to protect the safety and best interests of passengers. A major update today to the investigation into the death of a man found in a burning vehicle in Mississippi Mills. OPP were called to a wooded area off Ramsey Road on September 11th. In a new notice, OPP say two suspects from Arnprior were arrested in Regina, Saskatchewan on Wednesday. 37-year-old Lindsay Dolan and 33-year-old Dylan Zubkoff are each charged with second-degree murder and indignity to a dead body. The victim was identified last month as 37-year-old Colin Campbell. Ottawa police say a 62-year-old soccer coach is facing multiple sexual offense charges and are concerned there could be more potential victims. Raul San Martin Salas, is accused of sexual assault, sexual interference with a person under the age of 16, sexual exploitation of a young person, and four other offenses. The allegations against San Martin Salas date back to 2015. Police say he's known to have coached children's soccer throughout the city for many years. It's a new way to join the conversation. Have your say with the CFRA Talkback button on the iHeartRadio app. Andrew Schofield is in the CTV Weather Center.
12: Thanks, Chris. We're gonna drop down to about 6 degrees overnight with those cloudy conditions remaining. Tomorrow looks like a nice fall day. Sunny, a crisp breeze in the air and a high of 16 on Saturday. And then Sunday, the clouds will start to move in again. We might have a shower, but it's not guaranteed. The high 18 degrees on Sunday. Right now in the capital, 18 and mostly cloudy. 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Let's have a look at those roads now. A time saver traffic. Very heavy, far-reaching delays on the westbound 417 between Parkdale all the way to between Moody Drive and Eagleson Road. That's Kanata. Further to the east, we still have westbound delays on the 417 between St. Laurent Boulevard and Colonel By Drive. Significant delays on the eastbound 417 between Carling and Parkdale. Eastbound 174 is also slow between the 417 interchange until midway between Gloucester and Orleans. Also, a pair of collisions to note. There's a collision on the westbound 417 at Island Park, not helping with those tough driving conditions right now. There's also a crash on the northbound Portage Bridge as well. So avoid the Portage Bridge at this time because of that collision. It's brought traffic to a near crawl in the northbound lanes. The Chaudière crossing has delays both directions and also heavy delays northbound on the Champlain Bridge. Same direction on the McDonald Cartier Bridge. There are delays as well. The next Lotto Max jackpot is $70 million plus 70 new prizes of $100,000 and Max Millions. Believe it. Lotto Max. 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With your time saver traffic and weather, I'm Andrew Schofield.
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7: I'm Patricia Bowl. Ahead tonight, another delay for the East End extension. Pre-trial running won't begin until November. A motorcyclist suffers life-threatening injuries in a Hunt Club road crash, and Ottawa's own Jeopardy champion.
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7: If you've been waiting to ride the train to Orleans, you'll have to wait a little bit longer. Welcome back to the show. This is Ottawa Now. I'm Christy Cameron. The signs may be up to Trim Station, but it is looking highly unlikely that the LRT is actually going to run all the way there this year. Here's how it went down this afternoon. Friday afternoon, we got a memo from the city. We learned that there's another delay for the East End extension. Of course, this extension has been highly anticipated for people that live in the East End. It could be a total game changer because right now they have to get off at Blair. This time the delay is due to a software delay. In a memo from the city, it says the pretrial running period cannot happen until November. It was expected to take place this month in October. But apparently Hitachi, which is the subcontractor that handles it, says it needs to reprogram its software system. It has to create an update before the system can move forward. No more detail on that, really. They just said reprogramming and left it at that. As a result, things are being pushed back yet again. The statement from the city of Ottawa says, while some people may view this as unfortunate, this is exactly what is necessary to protect the safety and best interests of our passengers. It says the city is holding contractors accountable for delivering a safe and reliable system.
15: Hey, my question for you today is...
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7: Joining us now, the city councillor for River Ward, Riley Brockington, who sits on the city's transit committee. Good afternoon, councillor.
17: Hi, Christy. Thank you for having me back on the show.
7: What's your reaction to this?
17: Well, disappointed. At the last transit committee meeting, our hopes were somewhat elevated, thinking that pretrial testing would begin this month. It's clear from the memo this afternoon that that is not the case. It's not ready yet. So I appreciate this bug being identified and will be fixed. Again, people are more than ready for this system to be opened. And as you said, serving the east end of town, and yet another delay on a system that's many years now behind schedule.
7: I should point out, I called you councillor because you have been acclaimed for your ward, Ward 16. I also think that's kind of important because we're in the middle of an election campaign right now. And this is a bit of a piece of I don't want to call it bombshell news, but significant news, no?
17: Yeah, I mean, public transit has dominated this term of council, and regrettably, it for all the wrong reasons. This is a system that has been in transition, that continues to need significant attention. The LRT, of course, is the spine of the system, east, west, north, and south. People of Ottawa need to have this open, anticipate it to be open. Granted, the whole point of testing is to determine the deficiencies, the bugs, the things that aren't working well. My concern is these trains have been running, some of these carriages have been running for years. The testing has been happening literally for years. The system has been testing. And while the official, what OC Transport calls the pre-trial testing or running, and then the actual trial running, which will require basically 3 weeks of issue-free service, it has been a long process, long journey, and we need to get this right. Obviously, I support, the only thing I support is a safe system that functions well, that it has to be met on day one, but people are ready for the system to open.
7: OC Transpo was very careful to never commit to an opening date.
17: Right.
7: The GM, Rick Leary, always said, I'm not going to provide that because I don't know. However, a couple weeks ago, he did sound pretty comfortable about the pre-trial run in October. First, it goes the pre-trial run, then the 21 days of testing. And he sounded pretty optimistic that this next step was going to take place. I guess what I'm wondering is, why didn't we know about this software issue a couple of weeks ago, and it's just cropping up now?
17: I assume because it has recently been discovered. I don't think it was known at the time of our last Transit Commission meeting, and that's why they've released this statement today. Look, I own some of that pressure that I put on Rick Leary and his team to be more clear about the final steps that have to be undertaken between now and when the service actually opens up to the public. Be clear what those steps are. Be clear of how much time each step takes so we can kind of map out and estimate how much time is left here. I will never pressure them to open a system that isn't ready, and I will never pressure them to open up a system that isn't safe. That is a top priority. We are all on the same page in that regard. But we are the customer, and the customer needs to push back on the contractor, say, listen, we are well over timelines here. Every effort needs to be made to address the outstanding matters that have to be fixed or addressed or tested to get the system opening. I can only imagine the commuters in the East End and all the transfers they have to make are very much looking forward to more seamless travel experience, but it's taken too long, and so it, you know, half of me is frustrated that we have yet another delay. Part of me is pleased that these bugs are identified and they can be fixed before the service goes into place, but I can only appreciate and understand people being upset with the delay. Hopefully this will be short term and we get this train on the tracks as soon as possible.
7: I think people are hungry for an explanation to understand the severity of the software issue. I'm not a software engineer, neither are you, but what's your read on the information provided here? How serious do you think this is?
17: Yeah, if I read the tea leaves, the fact that they think that the testing will begin in a month, in my mind, indicates it's not an extensive or as serious problem as maybe some other issues. For management to be as apprehensive in the past to identify dates, the fact that they've mentioned that in this memo today may be a good sign that it, you know, the problem is known, the fix is known, it can be fixed fairly quick, tested, move forward. That is probably the silver lining. Obviously, we'll see a month from now, but again, they've identified the issue. Maybe it's light on details, but the fact that they think pre-trial running will begin within a month, I think, is a good sign.
7: We have the pre-trial run now moved to November instead of October, then the 21 days of testing, and it has to run flawlessly from Tunney's in the west all the way to Trim in the east. Using the information that you have collected, what are the odds here that the East End Extension is actually going to open this year?
17: This year, I think low. I think even when the three-week trial running period ends, and let's just say it's flawless, passes with flying colors, there's still a transition period before they actually open for passenger service. It's a short period, but I think you're likely opening in the early new year. Winter's a tough month to open a new service, but I certainly don't want to delay it any further. If we know it's ready to go, safe for operation, everything's ready, then open it. But at the last Transit Commission meeting, we're trying to get the timelines for each, like I said, each outstanding piece, and it looked like it was possible for the early new year, but fingers crossed, Christy, that things go well, and we really do need to get the trial running period happening, and even though these trains and carriages and the line and everything has been tested for quite some time, it does need to pass this three-week period, and once we've established that and passed, then we can move to the final phase.
7: And to be clear, the entire process from the pre-trial run to the 21 days of testing, which has to go perfectly, otherwise the clock resets, to the process after the 21 days, that entire thing could be 30 or 40 days in total, right?
17: Yeah, I think that's fair. That's correct.
7: Right. So pretty unlikely it's opening this year.
17: I wouldn't bet on 2026.
7: Okay, fair enough. What would you want to say to the EastEnders who are feeling a bit frustrated?
17: Well, that their feelings are justified, that I completely understand. As a transit commissioner who has been part of the commission for, you know, this period when LRT was under construction in the 2019 when it opened, and the significant issues that have happened since then have put our riders through absolute hell, and they deserve a system that is functional and reliable, consistently reliable and safe. And I do believe we will get there. It's just this painful journey and delays that keeps pushing that period where we will have a functional line going all the way out to the Far East, open and ready. So that day is coming. It's, you know, a little delay again today, but I do believe the LRT service will be good for all the people of Ottawa, all the transit riders, greater stability to our system, but we have to get there. So everyone has been put through a lot. We're slowly getting to the end here, but I'd rather these issues be identified now and fixed and not impact service once we open.
7: Final question to you is about the number of trains that we have. Are you confident that we're going to have the 50 trains that we need, as identified in this memo, to continue sort of running the system and testing the system to get to where we need to be?
17: Short answer is yes. I mean, I've been pushing them to start the testing earlier. We've obviously, I'll yield to Mr. Leary's, you know, wisdom and guidance on this matter. He's wanted to wait till everything is in place and the fix on the wheel bearing assemblies have been put in place as well, because I do think he had the number of carriages, the trains he needed to start running, but they all needed to be upgraded with that wheel component. And that's the direction they've decided to go. But so yes, I'm confident we'll have the trains in place. It has been clearly articulated by him and OC Transport that they wanted the 50 in place to do this testing, which has further delayed when they can start pre-trial running and the final testing as well. But again, once they have everything that they need, once this bug with the software has been ironed out, that final testing will begin and we'll be on that road to finally opening this service.
7: Good to hear from you. Thanks so much.
17: My pleasure. Thank you, Christy.
7: That's Riley Brockington joining us on the show. I should point out, he has been acclaimed as the city councillor for Ward 16 for River Ward. He sits on the city's transit committee, so he deals directly with this. And he said in that interview that he takes on some responsibility for the pressure to open up this line, because as a member of council, he has desperately wanted to see this extension to Orleans open. But I do think it's noteworthy that we were able to get him on the show today because, hey, we're in the middle of an election campaign. We reached out to a lot of East End City councillors, including Tim Tierney and Laura Dudas. They were not able to join us on the show today. We also pitched Councillor Catherine Kitts, though, you know, her constituents, to a lesser extent, are still served by this line, but not as much. And we didn't hear back from her. I think it's because they're door knocking. It's the thick of campaign season. 419 on the show. When do you think the East End extension is going to open? Riley Brockington says he would not bet on 2026. How about you? Andrew Schofield with the weekend weather forecast now.
5: Thanks, Christy. A chilly evening is in store, down to 6 degrees with cloudy skies overnight. Tomorrow looks like a nice day. A little cool, though. 16 is the high and nothing but sunshine. Sunday, partly cloudy with a chance of rain and a high of 18. Right now in the capital, sitting at 19 and mostly cloudy. 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Have a look at those roads now with Time Saver Traffic. Very heavy, very far-reaching delays still on the westbound 417 between Parkdale to around Moody, between Moody and Eagleson, I would say. Further to the east, still on the westbound 417, there are delays between Singarau and Colonel By Drive. There are eastbound delays that are pretty heavy between Maitland and Parkdale. The 174 is slow
12: eastbound between the 417 interchange until around midway between Gloucester and Orleans. We have a collision. This just came in. It's on the eastbound 417 between Richmond and Greenbank. There's another collision on the westbound 417 at Island Park Drive. As far as the bridges go, very heavy delays northbound on the McDonald Cartier Bridge, moderate delays both directions on the Chaudière crossing, and some light delays on the Champlain Bridge. Through Time Saver Traffic and Weather, I'm Andrew Schofield.
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7: You know, there are those items that tend to hang out on the to-do list for a little bit too long, like the gutters that need attention, or that little repair to the eaves trough, or even cleaning the leaves out of the eaves troughs. They need cleaning up. It's that time of the year. And it doesn't take that long to jump on the Jiffy app and to connect with a pro. Usually when I do it, it takes about 3 minutes. That's it. 3 minutes or less. And all those little jobs that aren't necessarily emergencies but need to be taken care of get handled. So consider this your formal invitation to get on the Jiffy app and book in. Hey, it's Christy Cameron. Suddenly that thing that has been on your to-do list for a month or two is done. It's handled. Because as soon as you get connected with that pro, this is what I love about Jiffy. It takes away all of the lag time. It is going to get that problem fixed. It is going to get that cleaning job done. As we get deeper into fall, there are probably a few things that are popping to mind in your house that you've been meaning to get to before the weather turns. 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Go to JiffyOnDemand.com or download the Jiffy app. And when you book in for that first job, use the promo code RADIO. That'll give you $25 off. I love using Jiffy because you can always peep the reviews of the pros that are coming to your house, see the work they've done in the past, and if it's a bigger project, you can get 3 free quotes for something like repainting the bathroom or the living room. It's just that easy. Jiffy, Canada's number one home maintenance.
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7: Welcome back to the show. Another day, another LRT story. First, we didn't have the trains to run the LRT system, and now we have software issues, unfortunately, that are impeding our ability to test the East End extension. Welcome back to the show. Phone lines are open, 613-521-8255. The signs to Trim Station may be up, but it is very unlikely the train to Orleans is going to be open for passengers this year. We just found out this afternoon that even though the city hit substantial completion in the spring, and even though it did sound like Ottawa City Hall was somewhat optimistic or comfortable that the pre-trial run was going to happen this month, that it has now been delayed due to software issues. And I just had Councillor Riley Brockington on the show. He sits on the city's transit committee. I should point out he was acclaimed in this election for his ward. And we chatted a bit about the problems here. I asked him when he thinks the East End extension will open, and he said, don't bet on 2026.
17: I think you're likely opening in the early new year. Winter's a tough month to open a new service, but I certainly don't want to delay it any further. If we know it's ready to go, safe for operation, everything's ready, then open it.
7: He told me, of course, the news comes as a disappointment, especially considering the optimistic tone of the final transit committee meeting.
17: Well, disappointed. At the last transit committee meeting, our hopes were somewhat elevated, thinking that pre-trial testing would begin this month. It's clear from the memo this afternoon that that is not the case. It's not ready yet. So I appreciate this bug being identified and will be fixed. Again, people are more than ready for this system to be opened. And as you said, serving the east end of town, and yet another delay on a system that's many years now behind schedule.
7: 4:26 on the show. When do you think the East End extension is going to open?
15: Hey, my question for you today is...
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7: It's a long process. There's a lot of pressure to make this happen right now, but I'd love to hear from you. 613-521-8255. There is an entire process that goes from the pre-trial run to the 2 weeks of testing. Pardon me, the 21 days of testing, I should say. And the entire process is going to take as long as it takes, because if the 21 days is not flawless, if there's a hiccup on day 17 or day 18, then they still have to go back to the beginning. And yes, it does have to operate perfectly all the way from Tunney's in the west to Blair in the east. So we're talking about a process that could even be 40 days. Back to Councillor Brockington, he was saying that the city needs to push back on the contractor. Here's that part of that conversation.
17: But we are the customer, and the customer needs to push back on the contract to say, listen, we are well over timelines here. Every effort needs to be made to address the outstanding matters that have to be fixed or addressed or tested to get the system opening. I can only imagine the commuters in the East End and all the transfers they have to make are very much looking forward to more seamless travel experience, but it's taken too long.
7: The other part of this that you have to realize is that even when it does get one step closer to reality, even when we do get to that 21 days of testing, I have doubts about whether the system can run beautifully for 21 days without a hiccup, considering the fact that on a typical week in Ottawa, it's been a little bit better lately, but on a typical week in Ottawa, we hear of at least some problems on the LRT. And if there is one issue, like one train has a problem and it's held at a station, that counts as resetting the clock to zero. 4:28, and we have a live caller. Let's take it to Ruth. Hey, Ruth, what do you think?
14: I agree with you 100%. We're physically and mentally tired of dealing with this. I go all over the city. Sometimes I walk, I take various buses, I take the trains. I'm trying to avoid the trains. And I agree with Riley. I don't think it's going to be done before next year. That is really stressful. We're into the cold weather conditions and the freezing rain and ice conditions. And like it's like I'm trying to avoid even going to the East End now when I want to go to the East End.
7: Oh, really?
14: I don't want the headaches.
7: It's funny because they put those signs up pretty prematurely, didn't they?
14: Yeah. And it's like, and you're connecting too with the buses and everything, so the buses aren't on time too.
7: Mm-hmm.
14: You know, so I'm putting in like sometimes 2-3 hours extra to walk to the bus to get certain buses, maybe more than one or two buses to get to a train. And you just say like, okay, enough.
7: You know what, Ruth? My husband recently has taken to walking all the way home, which
14: I've done that too.
7: I mean, it's doable, but it's like 10 or 11 kilometers.
14: Don't show up, and lots of times the buses don't show up. They're getting a little better, but
7: that's the thing. Yeah. He's like, I'd rather rely on myself rather than standing here.
14: I was mentioning to the person when they answer the phone, when you get to the local bus stations, stops, you can dial 560-1000 and then a 4-digit number to tell you when the next bus is coming. Well, lots of times they're totally off the wall.
7: Mm-hmm.
14: They say it's going to be like in 45 minutes. That doesn't make sense.
7: And you think, well, I could walk faster.
14: Walking. 5 minutes later, it drives by, and you don't have it. So I end up I'm getting a lot of exercise.
7: Yeah, well, but sounds like it. Somebody get Ruth a step counter. Ruth is out there, and she is walking the streets of Ottawa out of necessity, unfortunately. We are up against your 4:30 news. Don't go away. Chris Holsky has everything you need to know.
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1: Good afternoon. I'm Chris Holsky. Fog patches tonight. Right now, 19 degrees. Your full forecast coming up. First, your top stories. Ottawa police say a 21-year-old woman riding a motorcycle that collided with an SUV at Hunt Club in Merivale this morning has died in hospital. Investigators say what happened just before 6 this morning was a hit and run. They are asking for help finding a dark-colored SUV with front-end damage, likely on its right side. This includes a call for nearby businesses to share any camera footage they may have. Ottawa paramedics spokesperson Marc-Antoine Deschamps to CTV News today on the importance of driving.

0: The start of that phase has been pushed back from later this month into November. Ottawa Transit Riders member Laura Schantz telling CFRA's Ottawa Now with Christy Cameron, this feels like adding insult to injury.
1: I know for a lot of people, they're very optimistic that this train could help their commute a little bit, reduce the number of transfers, but they're going to have to wait a whole bunch longer to find out.
0: Leary says while some may view this as unfortunate, this delay is exactly what is necessary to protect the safety and best interests of passengers. OPP have laid murder charges in connection with the discovery of a man's body inside a burning vehicle in Mississippi Mills last month. 37-year-old Lindsay Dolan and 33-year-old Dylan Zubkoff, both of Arne Pryor, each charged with second-degree murder and indignity to a dead body. They were arrested on Wednesday in Regina, Saskatchewan, with the assistance of multiple police services. The discovery of the 37-year-old victim, identified as Colin Campbell, happened September 11th in a wooded area off Ramsey Road. Ottawa police have announced 7 sexual offense charges against a 62-year-old youth soccer coach, with investigators expressing concerns about more potential victims. Among the charges against Raul San Martin Salas, sexual assault, sexual interference with a person under the age of 16, and sexual exploitation of a young person. Police say San Martin Salas is known to have coached children's soccer throughout the city for many years. The allegations against him date back to 2015. It's a new way to join the conversation. Have your say with the CFRA Talkback button on the iHeartRadio app. Andrew Schofield is in the CTV Weather Center.
2: Thank you, Chris. Cold overnight temps will be getting down to 6 degrees under cloudy skies. Tomorrow looks like a nice fall day, mainly sunny and a crisp high of 16. Sunday, partly cloudy with a chance of some showers and a high of 18. Right now in Ottawa, it is 19 under mostly cloudy skies. Let's have a look at the roads now with Time Saver Traffic. Very heavy, far-reaching delays still in effect on the westbound 417 between Parkdale to, believe it or not, Moody Drive and Eagleson, like midway between those two exits. Further to the east, but still on the westbound 417, we have delays between St. Laurent Boulevard and Colonel By Drive. There's some slight slowdowns on the eastbound 417, but it's honestly not looking nearly as bad as earlier. Eastbound 174 is slow between the 417 interchange until just past Gloucester. We have a string of collisions to tell you about, so buckle up. There's a collision on South Albion Road between Hunt Club and Bank Street. Another collision just a stone's throw away from there near the intersection of Hunt Club and Bank. Another collision, northbound Riverside between Terminal Avenue and Tremblay. To the west, we have a collision near the intersection of Baseline and Woodruff. I also see a collision on the westbound 417 just past the Maitland Avenue off-ramp. And this is just coming in. There is a crash on the southbound 416 between Robertson Road and West Hunt Club. And one final collision on westbound Hunt Club near the Paul Benoit driveway. Let's have a look at the bridges now, the interprovincial bridges. The northbound McDonald-Cartier Bridge is very heavily delayed. We have moderate delays both directions on the Chaudière Bridge, some light delays on the Champlain Bridge, and also delays on the southbound Alexandra Bridge. 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With the Time Saver Traffic and Weather, I'm Andrew Schofield.
0: 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I'm Chris Holsky. 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
15: The new Oak Tree Furniture Store is tightening its belt amid pressures during the trade war. Welcome back to the show. This is Ottawa Now. I'm Christy Cameron. It is closing down its Pembroke and Carleton Place locations, but keeping Nepean and Navin. If you're not familiar, the new Oak Tree primarily retails Canadian-made, handcrafted solid wood furniture. But given what's going on right now, the escalating cross-border tariffs have severely impacted the overhead costs. Here to talk about it, we have Cayman McKay, the owner of the new Oak Tree. Good afternoon. Thanks so much for calling in.
16: Hi, Christy. Good to be here.
15: How have you been navigating the tariffs and the volatility of this trade war so far?
16: Delicately, right? I mean, I'm a young entrepreneur. The last thing you want to do when you start your journey is to be thrust into a crisis like this. I'm 31 years old, and ever since the tariffs kicked off last year, it's been incredibly difficult.
15: What a crazy time to be in this business. How did you come to this decision to pick the locations that you're going to carry on and the locations that you're going to shut down?
16: Proximity to the Ottawa Valley, obviously, is our main concern. And, of course, the logistical kind of nature of moving furniture. These are heavy pieces of furniture, so driving all the way out to Carleton Place in order to make a delivery in Orleans becomes untenable with the price of gas. And just with the current environment also leading to low traffic also is a concern.
15: Under the current administration and this tariff regime, the U.S. implemented a 25% to 50% tariff on upholstered furniture and kitchen cabinets. That's on top of the 45% total tariffs on Canadian softwood lumber. How much of your stuff goes to the United States?
16: None of our pieces go to the United States. It's really about the hardwood and furniture coming from the United States and the volatility caused last year when we had to pivot away from our supply chains from the States. So we're not selling to the States. It's really just been the materials coming from the States.
15: Right. And going back to that time when that decision was made, how did you weather the storm?
16: Well, in some ways, we didn't. And that's why we're going to be closing down two of our stores and everything's going to be on sale for 50 to 70% off. And so consolidating is how we're weathering things. And we want to be strong at the end of this. And one of the ways is lowering overhead, making sure we can continue to service everybody locally. And that's why our Nepean and Navin stores are staying around, because it allows us to service everybody in the Ottawa Valley, the same way we have before.
15: Obviously, that wasn't in the cards when you had those locations up and running, when you stepped into this business. What has it been like talking to customers and people as they feel, they sort of find out about the news?
16: They're frustrated, right? They don't want to see these beautiful old businesses get shut. Shut down. We continue to service everybody to the best of our abilities, but it's frustrating for people. We don't want to be shrinking. Right. We want to be growing. But the current economic environment is just not that's not the story we're telling nowadays. Right. It's of consolidation and strengthening.
15: Yeah. What is your hope for what's next in the business and what's on the horizon?
16: So in the next 6 months, over the past 12 months, we've pivoted to be Canadian only. So no matter what, everything will be built in Ontario and supplied from Canada. That includes the hardwood materials. And secondly, in the next 6 months, we plan on being strong and free and clear of all possible crises that arise from our neighbors in the South.
15: Wouldn't that be nice? Yeah, I think everyone's kind of feeling that way.
16: Yeah.
15: Good to hear from you, and I wish you the best of luck, Cayman, with those two locations. Until that time, for the people that are listening, I'm sure you want to extend an invitation to come in and to support a local business.
16: Yeah, let me make one call out. We need your help. Canadian small business needs Canadians, and vice versa. And that's why everything is 50 to 70% off. All stores are participating, even though only two are closing. So please come on by if you want a legacy piece of furniture that's handcrafted and solid wood. We're your guys.
15: Best of luck with it. Thanks so much for joining us. That's Cayman McKay, the owner of the New Oak Tree, 445 on Ottawa Now.

0: We've been talking to you about our question of the day, 1-800-580-CFRA. How are you feeling? Hearing that, yet again, there's been another delay when it comes to the East End extension of Ottawa's LRT. First, we didn't have the trains to test the system. Now we've got this software issue, which is apparently Hitachi, the software person, or the people, I should say, behind the software running the trains are saying that they have a problem, that they need to hit the pause button, that they need to reprogram, and that until they do that, we can't actually move into the next stage of testing. We're asking you at 1-800-580-CFRA, when do you think the East End extension is going to open?
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0: I had Councillor Riley Brockington on my show earlier today. He sits on the city's transit committee. I'm calling him councillor because even though we're in the midst of a pretty busy election campaign period, he's already gotten his job back. He was acclaimed for Ward 16, so he is not out there kissing babies and door knocking. He had availability to call into the show, and I really did want to hear from somebody at City Hall today. We had a great deal of difficulty trying to get anyone. We reached out to the general manager, Rick Leary, and they said he was not available to come on the show today. As for the other East End City councillors that are directly impacted by this, because they have people that would ride the train all the way to Trim and back downtown, we reached out to Councillor Kitts. We reached out to Tierney. We reached out as well to Laura Dudas, and we either got no's or we didn't hear back. I think probably because of the pressure of the election campaign. It is election season. But back to Riley Brockington. I asked him how he's feeling about this and when he thinks the extension will open. He said, don't bet on 2026.
4: I think you're likely opening in the early new year. Winter's a tough month to open a new service, but I certainly don't want to delay it any further. If we know it's ready to go, safe for operation, everything's ready, then open it.
0: He went on to say that the news came as a disappointment, especially considering the optimistic tone of the final transit committee meeting.
4: Well, disappointed. At the last transit committee meeting, our hopes were somewhat elevated, thinking that pretrial testing would begin this month. It's clear from the memo this afternoon that that is not the case. It's not ready yet. So I appreciate this bug being identified and will be fixed. Again, people are more than ready for the system to be opened. And as you said, serving the east end of town and yet another delay on a system that's many years now behind schedule.
0: There is the acclaimed councillor for Ward 16. He went on to say during the course of the conversation that even though he understands that there's a delay, we've got a software issue, that of course safety has to be paramount, that there's also a degree of pushback and that the city can put pressure on the contractor.
4: But we are the customer, and the customer needs to push back on the contract to say, listen, we are well over timelines here. Every effort needs to be made to address the outstanding matters that have to be fixed or addressed or tested to get the system opening. I can only imagine the commuters in the East End and all the transfers they have to make are very much looking forward to a more seamless travel experience, but it's taken too long.
0: You can use our talkback feature anytime through the iHeartRadio app. It looks like Peter just sent one in.
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6: This is Peter, your favorite listener. 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You want people back on the buses. How long is it going to take for the city to realize that this train will never work? It doesn't matter the money you put in, the efforts you put in. 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What will it take the councillors to realize that?
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6: 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I've been listening to Leeper and Brockington and all those guys. And you know what? Stop finding excuses for the train. Scrap the train. Rebuild the transit way. Bring back the express buses. Make people happy in Ottawa and put them back on the bus. This is ridiculous. Train stations with no heat, no washrooms. Come on.
0: Scrap the train may sound delicious and very satisfying because we're also frustrated. But remember, it cost us $2.1 billion just to build that first stretch. Forget about the East End extension that hasn't opened yet. Forget about the West End extension, which may need a redesign at Moody Station. We've already put a lot of money into this, so I sure hope it can work. As for funding, though, for Stage 3, all the way out to Kanata, I do wonder if other levels of government are looking at the total goat rodeo that this has been, with all the problems that we've had, and if they're feeling a little bit concerned about handing over money. Because let's just say I sat on other levels of government. I'd be looking at this thinking, you know what? I don't really know if this is worth our investment. And if they won't pony up the dough, then we are in deep trouble for Stage 3. 4:51, time saver traffic and weather with Andrew Schofield.
2: Thank you, Christy. Cloudy and chilly overnight. Temperatures will fall to around 6 degrees. Tomorrow looks like a nice day. Sunny, 16, a little bit cooler. Sunday, a mix of sun and cloud with a chance of a shower and a high of 18. Right now, it's 19 in the capital under mostly cloudy skies. Let's have a look at the roads now. The time saver traffic. Very heavy delays on the westbound 417 between Parkdale to the Split and between Belfast Road to Colonel By Drive. There are eastbound 417 slowdowns between the Split and Maitland. The eastbound 174 is slow between the 417 interchange until just past Gloucester. We have a collision on the 417 off-ramp at the Vanier Parkway. There's a collision on South Albion Road between Hunt Club and Bank Street. To the west, there's a collision near the intersection of Baseline and Woodruff. That's right around the Algonquin College campus. This is just coming in as well. We have a crash on the southbound 416 between Robertson and West Hunt Club, and a final collision on westbound Hunt Club near Paul Benoit driveway. As far as the bridges go, northbound McDonald Cartier Bridge is very slow, probably the slowest in the city right now. We have moderate delays both directions on the Chaudière crossing, and some light delays on the Champlain Bridge, also delays southbound, fairly heavy on the Alexandra Bridge. 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Your time saver, weather, and traffic. I'm Andrew Schofield.
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0: You know what that means. Ottawa Senators hockey is back. Welcome back to Ottawa Now. The real season is upon us, and it begins tomorrow in Toronto against the Maple Leafs. Then, this coming Thursday, the Sens kick off their home schedule against the Philadelphia Flyers. Now, we don't have a pair of tickets to the Philly game, but we do have tickets for the next one, which is Saturday, October the 10th. It's a 7 p.m. puck drop from the CTC, and it's happening on Thanksgiving weekend. How fun would that be? You know, build that into your Thanksgiving weekend schedule. 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Your 5 p.m. news coming up momentarily.
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4: 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Ahead tonight, another delay for the East End extension. Pre-trial running won't begin until November. A motorcyclist suffers life-threatening injuries in a Hunt Club road crash. And Ottawa's own Jeopardy champion.
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1: Good afternoon. I'm Chris Holsky.
2: Fog patches tonight. Right now, 19 degrees. Your full forecast coming up. First, your top stories. Ottawa police say the collision involving a motorcycle and an SUV at Hunt Club in Merivale this morning was a fatal hit and run. A 21-year-old woman who had been riding the motorcycle was pronounced dead in hospital. The other vehicle involved left the scene before officers arrived. This happened just before 6 a.m. Investigators are asking for help finding a dark-colored SUV with front-end damage, likely on its right side. They're also calling on more witnesses to come forward. Another delay for the eastern extension of O-Train Line 1. A memo from Transit Services General Manager Rick Leary says pre-trial running will begin later than expected, November instead of later this month. This is due to issues with software from a subcontractor said to be safety critical. The software has to be updated before pre-trial running can begin. Laura Schantz of Ottawa Transit Riders telling CFRA's Ottawa Now with Christy Cameron. It's a frustrating development.
7: Knowing that we were at substantial completion in the spring and we still haven't commenced trial running yet. It's just insult to injury at this point.
2: Leary writes, quote, while some people may view this as unfortunate, this is exactly what is necessary to protect the safety and best interests of passengers. A major update today to the investigation into the death of a man found in a burning vehicle in Mississippi Mills. OPP were called to a wooded area off Ramsey Road on September 11th. In a new notice, OPP say two suspects from Arnprior were arrested in Regina, Saskatchewan on Wednesday. 37-year-old Lindsay Dolan and 33-year-old Dylan Zubkoff are each charged with second-degree murder and indignity to a dead body. The victim was identified last month as 37-year-old Colin Campbell. The owner of a regional furniture chain is saying more about its decision to close two Valley locations while keeping two in Ottawa open. Kevin McKay says the new Oak Tree took a $100,000 hit with hardwood tariffs last year and tried to absorb it rather than pass it on to customers. McKay tells CTV News with rising fuel and diesel prices, the time came to make this choice.
8: We're coming at the other end of this a lot stronger, but not every small business is going to make it. It's been too fast, too soon, and too abrupt for a lot of people to survive. So supporting small business now, is, as everyone knows, it's very important. It's never been more important than now.
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9: Thank you, Chris. Cloudy and cold temperatures overnight, down to just 6 degrees. Tomorrow looks like a nice day, mostly sunny. High of 16, a little bit cooler than today. Then Sunday, a mix of sun and cloud with a slight chance of a shower and a high of 18 degrees. So right now, it is 19 under mostly cloudy skies in the capital. Let's have a look at the roads now with Time Saver Traffic. We have heavy delays on the westbound 417 between Parkdale to Pinecrest and between Belfast and Main Street. There are eastbound 417 slowdowns between the Split and Woodruff. Eastbound 174 is slow between the 417 interchange until just past Gloucester. We have a collision at the intersection of Alta Vista Drive and Smythe Road. There's a collision on the 417 off-ramp at the Vanier Parkway. We have a collision westbound Hunt Club near Bank Street to the west, a collision near the intersection of Baseline and Woodruff right around Algonquin College. There's a collision near the intersection of Hunt Club and Woodruff as well. Having a look at the interprovincial bridges. They've cleared up slightly, but the northbound McDonald-Cartier Bridge remains very, very heavily delayed. We have light delays in the Chaudière crossing in both directions, and the Portage Bridge has very mild delays both directions. 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Your time saver traffic and weather, I'm Andrew Schofield.
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0: Yesterday we learned that the Alto High Speed Rail Project could end up costing Canadians way more than we originally thought. Welcome back to the show. As you know, the proposed mega project is supposed to one day connect Quebec City all the way down to Toronto, and the first stretch was intended to be between Ottawa and Montreal. Now, initially, the federal government was saying this would cost somewhere in the ballpark of 60 to 90 billion. The PBO yesterday, the parliamentary budget officer, said, whoa, not so fast. Actually, I crunched the numbers, and it looks more like it'll cost between 75 billion and 113 billion. The reason for that, some of the largest cost drivers, a 15-kilometer tunnel into Montreal, as well, seven stops, that tunnel between Montreal and Laval. And don't forget that if it were to go to Kingston, which people in Kingston are agitating for, including the mayor, that would also drive up the cost.
1: Kingston is a much more densely populated route. There are ecological sensitivities. There's a different need to consult with Indigenous groups along the Kingston route. So there's lots of reasons to think that costs might increase.
0: That was the parliamentary budget officer speaking on CFRA. We chatted earlier to the co-founder of Go Alto, David Belrive, who is still very much in favor of this project, despite that ballooning price tag. Here's what he said.
2: You know, when we build a project, we start with estimates. And that's how any project starts. We start with a range based on the information we have. And that's what Alto did. So a range from 60 to 90 billion is still the working estimates for the project. What the PBO did there is, frankly, a good exercise to do anyway. It's looking at what it looks like in other nations to build projects of this scale. So obviously, their range is different than Alto's one.
0: Joining us now for a completely different perspective, Dan Albus is on the line. He's the Conservative Transport Critic and the MP for Okanagan Lake West, South Kelowna. Good afternoon. Welcome to the show.
3: Well, thank you for having me, Christy.
0: You heard the person on earlier today, David Belrive, who says, let's keep going on this. It's worth our money. You're here to provide the rebuttal. Go ahead.
3: Well, I'm not sure how anyone can say that there has been a thorough cost-benefit analysis because the government hasn't given one. Look, they said 60 to 90 billion. Suddenly we get a PBO report that says it's 25% and we haven't even laid a single meter of the track yet. And again, the PBO, as you said, hasn't factored in Kingston. It also is using cost estimates based on European models. Our experience here in North America, if you look at the United States or even the United Kingdom, which the Parliamentary Budget Office says we are probably more in line with those costs, it can be 4.5 times greater. So this is the problem. Conservatives want to save Canadians money. We also know that we're going to have to make important trade-offs when it comes should we be funding infrastructure? Should we be funding healthcare and military? So suddenly when you're talking about $113 billion at best, this is a good time for us to talk about canceling the whole project. Look, the Parliamentary Budget Office will be doing another report and it will be talking about the benefit which includes ridership. What we are worried is we're going to see cost escalation. Like I said, 4.5 times greater costs coupled with low ridership for an area that is already so well serviced. Like people don't come to me and say, we need a route to get us from Toronto to Montreal or to Quebec City. They already have via rail. They already have airplanes. They have road. So this is one of those questions. Do we want to be putting scarce tax dollars towards a project that may spin horribly out of control? Just look at California.
0: Are you saying that we shouldn't have high speed rail at all? Or we shouldn't have it at this price tag?
3: I say the government should be putting forward a cost-benefit analysis. Look, there's $60 to $90 billion sketch in the back of a napkin, has so far not impressed the Parliamentary Budget Officer. And McGill University did a ridership review of it and said that this thing is going to have to be heavily subsidized. So if we're looking at now a 25% increase before we even start talking about laying a single meter of track, maybe we should start asking some tougher questions. And so far, the government of Canada, Mark Carney's government, needs to justify why he jumped on a Justin Trudeau legacy project, that's what this is, without doing any cost-benefit analysis and making that public.
0: Right. But is there a price that you would say is acceptable to you?
3: Well, I think we should start building what we are, fixing what we already have. We already have Via Rail, which we're subsidizing,
0: but
3: that has 0%.
0: We know freight takes priority over people. that the trains often don't run on time because we have to yield to freight companies like CN Rail.
3: Well, even the original concept that was floated through the Treasury Board was for high frequency rail, not the Alto project. So they were already anticipating utilizing some of the existing brownfield and then looking at expanding. But Alto is something totally different. And ma'am, when we are talking about dividing communities where someone who needs a paramedic to come get them, the ambulance takes an extra 15 minutes because there is no effective crossing on the Alto barrier. And we're looking at huge cost escalation like we've seen in the United States and the UK. Remember, the UK just canceled a big part of their high-speed rail project because it was unaffordable. So rather than making big mistakes, why don't we just start talking about fixing what we have? And, you know, if I'm wrong, the government should be able to put a full cost-benefit analysis, show us their numbers, where they're deriving them from, because the Parliament Budget Office clearly didn't believe them. And then second to it, showed us the ridership numbers, which they have yet to do.
0: In that case, how can we improve Via Rail? Let's say between Toronto and Ottawa or Ottawa to Montreal. How can we make them faster and more enjoyable?
3: Well, we could look at working with the two companies to first of all find out why there's all these conflicts. The second thing is you can build out of the bottlenecks that exist. There are already some third rail options along that line where, again, when there looks to be where a passenger rail service will get tied up behind freight, that they can bypass it because there's issues down the line. So there's 100 different things that we could be doing. But instead, the government is going to put all of our tax dollars, so $10,000 plus of our tax dollars for an already well-serviced corridor, while two-thirds of our country that will be contributing to this as well, won't ever use it. That's the challenge we have here. So look, if they brought forward a proper cost benefit analysis and if the numbers made sense, we would talk turkey. But so far, this turkey can't fly.
0: Thanks for the time today. Appreciate it.
3: Thank you.
0: Dan Albus, the Conservative transport critic and the MP for Okanagan, Lake West, South Kelowna. Let's take another look at the weekend weather forecast with Andrew Schofield.
4: Thank you, Christy. It looks like a cold evening overnight. We'll be getting down to 6 degrees with cloud coverage. Tomorrow looks like a great fall day, mostly sunny skies, a crisp feel in the air and a high of 16. Sunday, a mix of sun and cloud and a slight chance of a shower, the high 18. Right now in the capital, 19 under mostly cloudy skies. Looking at those roads with time saver traffic, we have heavy delays westbound 417 between Island Park to Pinecrest, between Riverside and between Riverside and Main. There are eastbound 417 slowdowns between the Split and Woodruff. Eastbound 174 is slow between the 417 interchange until just past Gloucester. There's a collision at the intersection of Alta Vista and Smythe. We also have a collision on the 417 off ramp at the Vanier Parkway. We have a collision on westbound Hunt Club near Bank Street. To the west, a collision near the intersection of Baseline and Woodruff and a collision near the intersection of Hunt Club and Woodruff. There's a collision on southbound 416 between Robertson and West Hunt Club, and very heavy delays as far as the bridges go on the southbound Alexandra Bridge, while we have moderate delays both directions on the Chaudière crossing. With your time saver traffic and weather, I'm Andrew Schofield.
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9: I'm Patricia Bowl. Ahead tonight, another delay for the East End Extension. Pre-trial running won't begin until November. A motorcyclist suffers life-threatening injuries in a Hunt Club road crash. And Ottawa's own Jeopardy champion.
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1: A software developer from Ottawa, Ryan Robertson, became the latest person from Ottawa to appear on Jeopardy last night. He held a runaway lead at the end of Double Jeopardy. At the end of that round, he had 18,900 next to his competitors, 6,800 and 8,000 respectively. He was the only one to get Final Jeopardy incorrect, but it still came out in his favor.
2: But it's going to be hard to catch Ryan Robertson with that 18,900. Will he add to it? Did he come up with the giant tortoise? Oh no, different reptile, the anaconda. How big did he risk? Just $2,800 knocks him down to $16,100. And today that makes him a new Jeopardy champion. Congratulations, Ryan.
1: Now, I was thinking about this morning because I had read about this Jeopardy contestant and I just knew it. I could feel it in my bones that he was going to be on Ottawa at work because if you know Patricia Bull, she loves her Jeopardy. And of course, I was right. Robertson was on Ottawa at work talking about his time on Jeopardy and also the long road to get there because, you know, it's really not easy to get on the show. He said it was a tough start, but the Double Jeopardy round played a big role in getting to the win.
3: Yeah, I mean, it was pretty surreal. I was a bit lucky there at the end of the Double Jeopardy to uncover the last daily double with not much money on the board, and I kind of had to do some quick mental math, and I'm pretty sure the math added up such that even if somebody got all the rest of the clues right, they wouldn't be within half of striking distance, so mm-hmm. I made that very minuscule bet, and like that felt pretty good as soon as the buzzer went to end that round.
1: But the crazy part is that after the taping, you can't tell anybody about it, and that was one of the hardest parts, he admitted.
3: It's hard to keep things contained for the several weeks after taping. During
4: right.
3: the time that you're there, it's really whatever. No, the emotions are going to come out naturally, I suppose.
1: He says, luckily, he wasn't the only one who had to keep it on the down low, so he had someone else to talk to about it ahead of the episode airing.
3: Yeah, the taping was the end of August, and basically the only one who knew the results was my wife because she was a guest in the audience.
1: He says it was a long road to get there with a lot of auditions ahead of finally getting the call to appear on the game show.
3: No, this is a pretty long haul, actually. I've been trying to get on the show for, I want to say, about 15 years and actually had four iterations of what used to be in-person audition and is now online. Mm-hmm. So four of those. And the last one was, I want to say, like the summer of 2024, and I had thought the window of that you need to like reapply had already expired, but I got a call at the end of June asking about my availability in August, and obviously I said, yeah, I'm available.
1: He also spoke about what it was like to meet the host of Jeopardy, Ken Jennings.
3: Super cool, yeah. Like ideally, like I would have liked to have gotten on while Alex was still around, but Ken is a great guy, and he deserves kind of the gig that he got just on being the GOAT of Jeopardy alone. The interactions you have with him are obviously very brief, but he's a good guy, and he's got a really witty sense of humor, actually.
4: Yeah.
1: Even though she was in the audience, his wife is apparently missing his big TV debut, but he's been able to enjoy watching it with others.
3: So last night, I just met some friends at a pub, and we watched a very, very small gathering, pretty intimate. And then tonight I'm just going to probably watch at home. But my wife and eldest son are actually traveling, so I'm at home with the three other kids. So it's more of a low-key event tonight.
1: So what exactly will he do with his winnings from the show? Patricia asked him, and he said, actually, you know, that's a bit of an afterthought.
3: I hadn't even really thought of that, to be honest. I just love the game so much.
4: Yeah.
3: That the money is just
4: secondary.
3: Nice to have. It's just more about the experience and playing the game.
1: He's not really allowed to talk about what happens next, but he did say this, that the lady sitting next to his wife at the taping of tonight's episode said it was one of the best games of Jeopardy that she has ever seen. So take that as you will.
5: That's quite the tease, huh?
1: It is. He looks to extend his win to a second game tonight. By the way, Jeopardy is now streaming on Crave. 525. Also pretty cool, on Crave as well. And I'm not saying this because this is owned by Bell Media, even though it is owned by Bell Media, and I feel that I have to disclose that. Did you know that you can watch Saturday Night Live on Crave now? So if you don't have a cable package, which I do, so we tape it, we PVR it, that's our family tradition. My husband and I are not usually watching it live on Saturday either because we're in bed or we're out. Maybe we've been out at a get-together or something. But we always watch it on Sunday night. And we don't go on TikTok or Instagram and watch any of the videos. We save them. Now you can actually watch them on Crave. And they have all of the seasons of SNL. So you can go back to the days of Jim Carrey and Will Ferrell and all the greats and watch them, which I plan to do. Maybe on a more rainy weekend. This weekend actually looks quite nice. 18 degrees right now. 16 tomorrow is the high, which isn't that hot, but full sunshine. 18 and a 30% chance of showers on Sunday. Your news coming up in 3 minutes.

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15: Good afternoon, I'm Chris Holsky. Fog patches tonight, right now 19 degrees. Your full forecast coming up. First, your top stories. Ottawa police say a 21-year-old woman riding a motorcycle that collided with an SUV at Hunt Club and Miravale this morning has died in hospital. Investigators say what happened just before 6 this morning was a hit and run. They are asking for help finding a dark-colored SUV with front-end damage, likely on its right side. This includes a call for nearby businesses to share any camera footage they may have. Ottawa paramedic spokesperson Marc-Antoine Deschamps to CTV News today on the importance of drivers exercising extra caution when near motorcycles.
16: Motorcyclists are vulnerable road user, so which means that when there's a collision, even if they're not at fault, they'll be the one that will be suffering most of the injuries.
15: Images from the scene this morning show the motorcycle on its side with debris scattered nearby. Ottawa police have announced 7 sexual offense charges against a 62-year-old youth soccer coach, with investigators expressing concerns about more potential victims. Among the charges against Raul San Martin Salas, sexual assault, sexual interference with a person under the age of 16, and sexual exploitation of a young person. Police say San Martin Salas is known to have coached children's soccer throughout the city for many years. The allegations against him date back to 2015. The eastern extension of O-Train Line 1 is facing another delay. Transit Services General Manager Rick Leary disclosed this afternoon there is an issue with software from a subcontractor said to be safety critical. It needs to be updated for pre-trial running to begin. This means the anticipated start of that phase has been pushed back from later.

0: remain strong.
1: People just, they come up and they say, you believe this guy? Bashing of the president. People that know me and know my attitude about being Canadian and my attitude about being American. They both mean a lot to me. And at a certain level, you don't take this guy seriously. I don't want to pick a fight, but, I mean, come on.
0: The actor and activist, who was invested as an officer of the Order of Canada in 2010, was promoted to the companion level today at Rideau Hall. It's a new way to join the conversation. Have your say with the CFRA talkback button on the iHeartRadio app. Andrew Schofield is in the CTV Weather Center.
2: Thanks, Chris. Cloudy and chilly overnight. Temperatures will drop to 6 degrees. Tomorrow looks like a nice day. Sunny, a little crisp in the air. And the high, 16. Sunday, a mix of sun and cloud with a chance of showers. And a high of 18. Right now, 19 in the capital under mostly cloudy skies. 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Let's have a look at the roads now. Time saver traffic. Delays on the westbound 417 between Island Park to Pinecrest and between Riverside and Main. There are also eastbound 417 slowdowns between the Split and Woodruff. The 174 is slow between the 417 interchange until just past Gloucester. We have a collision on Montreal Road between Ogilvie and Sinclair Street. A collision on Wellington West between Ross Avenue and Hampton. There's a collision at the intersection of Alta Vista Drive and Smythe. And we have a collision on the 417 off-ramp at the Vanier Parkway. Also a collision near Hunt Club and Bank. And we also have a collision at the intersection of Baseline and Woodruff. The Alexander Bridge is seeing heavy southbound delays and moderate delays both directions on the Chaudière crossing. 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Your time saver traffic and weather, I'm Andrew Schofield.
0: That's the latest from the CTV Newsroom. I'm Chris Holsky. Patricia Bull wraps up the day with CTV News at 6.
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25: It is that time where we launch into the weekend with Matt Damer's Mr. Hollywood, who I would say is probably the good luck charm for the Ottawa Titans. Uh-huh.

0: Because he was there back-to-back weekends, and then they won the championship.
1: It's all me. It's all me. So if you got a sports team that you want to win, you invite Mr. Hollywood. I'll be there. I'll bring the charm.
0: It was a fun experience, though, right?
1: I loved watching it. Yeah, absolutely. And congrats to the Ottawa Titans. And let's hope tonight I'm going to see a Red Blacks game. So hopefully we can get our first win of the season. Hopefully my good luck can rub off on that team.
0: If they win tonight, then this is the defining moment. And we can definitively say that you are a good luck charm.
1: There we go.
0: Okay.
1: All right, it's on.
0: Let's kick it off. Where do you want to start?
1: All right. Well, let's dig up the big movies. And, we're going to start with Digger.
2: Mr. President, 55 minutes ago, my company informed me of the explosion on our rig,
3: causing massive water displacement and triggering a tsunami.
2: Models estimate casualties in the hundreds of thousands.
4: Now Digger here got us into this mess, and Digger's gonna dig us out.
2: What the hell is that?
5: That thing is huge.
6: Of course, they all heap the blame on me.
1: That is Mr. Tom Cruise. Like, you've never seen him before. That's because you've seen the trailers for this. He's kind of got this old man makeup. He's an old oil digger who's made a fortune, and his company may have caused some damage, and he's got to dig his way out of it, if you will. But there's way more to it than that. And I just want to say to your listeners, I'm not going to spoil it. There is a bit of a little twist, a little revelation, and that revelation, Christy, is going to divide the audience. This movie is probably the most divisive movie of the year, because as soon as that happened in my screening, as soon as that little twist that I'm talking about, the mood changed in the screening. It was kind of palpable. People kind of looked around, and and don't worry, I'm not going to spoil it, but I was still on board, and by the end, I liked it. I'm on the side, because if you look at Rotten Tomato, I think it's split pretty much evenly. I think people are going to love it or they're going to hate it. So I don't want to tell you too much about plot, but I will say that Tom Cruise does a fantastic job. He's got the swagger. He's got this invigorating energy. It's gloriously over the top, and there's a reason why it is kind of cartoonish at times. But, yeah, good stuff from him, and it's got so much to chew on, like the themes here about, controlling the narrative and corporations – kind of taking control and the environmental issues, obviously. There's a lot. This movie piles on a lot. But I liked it enough to give it 8 flaming thumbs out of 10.
6: Of course, they all heap the blame on me.
0: Are you a big Tom Cruise fan in general?
1: I am. So let me preface this. I enjoy a Tom Cruise movie, because if you look at his filmography, and I know his personal life is, questionable with things that he's said or done or associated with, but his filmography, his movie catalog is fantastic. And I've been talking with people about Tom Cruise movies and trying to pick our favorite ones. I think if I had to pick one, the one that I've seen the most and the one that inspires me for some reason is Jerry Maguire.
0: Oh, that's a great movie.
1: Show Me the Money.
0: I like the original Top Gun.
1: Yeah. Is it because of the volleyball beach scene? Do you know what I'm talking about?
0: I haven't seen the updated one, though, so I have to say that. It's not really fair. What year is that? 1986? Yeah, it is. 1986, yeah. Right here. 1986. Can't believe that.
1: Yep.
0: Okay, you can text into the show anytime. Let us know, do you like Tom Cruise? Have you seen any of his original 1990s movies like me? The other really weird one that I liked, I'm just trying to make sure that he was in this movie. Am I remembering this right? Hold on, let me just look it up. Let me look it up.
1: Well, while you look it up, I'm going to throw a little hidden gem that people might want to check out. It's called Collateral.
0: Uh-huh.
1: This is him playing a bad guy. He very rarely plays the villain. Collateral is the name of that movie.
0: It was Eyes Wide Shut.
1: Oh, yes.
0: He is in that movie.
1: Absolutely, with Nicole Kidman.
0: Coming up to our next movie here, where should we start with this? Do you want to explain it or play the trailer?
1: Okay, let's play the trailer, and then I'll explain all about Verity.
7: You must have questions.
8: Why can't your wife finish her book series?
7: You really want to know? This is Verity.
9: Doctors don't think she'll ever walk or talk again.
7: She said, you are a brilliant, undiscovered voice.
0: a psychological thriller.
1: From the pages of Colleen Hoover's book of the same name. I feel like Colleen Hoover, she's the it author now. Anything she writes gets turned into a movie, and this is the latest one, starring Mr. Josh Hartnett, Dakota Johnson, and Anne Hathaway, who is Verity. I would like to have seen more of Anne Hathaway because I really like her. She's having a big year, by the way.
0: She is.
1: She's
0: also very pregnant.
1: Yes, absolutely. So it's going to be an even bigger year for Anne Hathaway. So, but she's good in here. Listen, as you kind of heard there, it's about a young author who's brought in to finish the work of a very famous author, Verity, who's had an accident, and they don't want to reveal that she's, you know, not able to write. So they're having kind of this ghostwriter who moves into her house. And wouldn't you know, things start happening with Verity's husband. Listen, if it sounds like a soap opera, it kind of is. Did I roll my eyes? Quite a bit. But I also enjoyed it. It's watchable, and I think a lot of it had to do with the cast. Are you a fan of Dakota Johnson? Because she has this thing, and they joke about it in the movie, and I was laughing so much. She said that she has resting bored face.
0: She does.
1: And I was like, that
0: she does. Just that vacant expression.
1: Oh, I love that they reference it in the movie because she does. She does. But for some reason, it makes me laugh, and there is charm here. I just wish this movie, and by the way, there's plot holes galore. So when the movies, leave your brain at the door.
0: Suspend your disbelief.
1: Absolutely. But I just wish the movie played into the camp factor a little more. Guys, we're dealing with all kinds of over-the-top things, but they take it maybe a little too seriously. I'm going to be generous with a 6 flaming thumbs out of 10.
10: In conclusion.
0: I don't even know how to say the title of this next movie.
1: Oh.
0: So I'll let you say it, but it is a horror flick.
1: Oh, it's a horror. It's a survival horror about a killer giant snake, an anaconda, if you will. It's called Beware Bionia.
11: Bionia. Mother of the waters.
12: That's kind of like folklore.
11: Depends how you ask. There is balance, she rests.
13: Hola. ¿Hay alguien aquí?
11: In balance, she defends.
14: What does he say?
11: She's here.
0: So what is Bionia?
1: Yeah, well, it's a giant snake. And Kirstie, I hate snakes. I really do. I don't mind spiders or whatever.
0: Colossal serpents or just regular garden snakes?
1: No, any snake.
0: Any type of snake.
1: For me, any snakes. But the snake in this movie is the biggest one ever. It's like, yeah, anaconda. But in that movie, by the way, the old 90s movie with Jennifer Lopez. I don't know if you've ever seen that one.
0: Yes.
1: Oh, who am I kidding? You've seen that Lopez.
0: Of course I have.
1: Yeah. That one was played a little more tongue-in-cheek, a little campy, right? This one is super serious and super bloody, sweaty, scary is the key here. I mean, it's a little sluggish to start because you have this group of people that go near the Amazon rainforest. It's a humanitarian mission. They're doctors and it's a medicine mission kind of thing. Things go wrong, they're fleeing, and then of course they got to deal with Bionia, the big snake. And it's kind of like Jaws, where you don't really see the snake. It's kind of there.
0: Which builds the terror.
1: Yeah, absolutely. And you only get glimpses of it. And so like, for me, who's terrified of these things, it's all conjured in my brain. So yeah, I like this. It's a creepy stuff. Well done. Stick with it, because the beginning, like I said, could get a little sluggish, but it'll get 7 flaming thumbs out of 10.
0: So I'm on a big nostalgia kick right now, and I'm calling it Nostalgia Fall.
1: Oh.
0: So last night I watched Chicago, the musical. With
1: yes.
0: Catherine Zeta-Jones and Renee Zellweger. It holds up. It's amazing. My husband doesn't like musicals, so I watched it solo. But together, we watched a movie I had never seen before, and I'm becoming a gearhead, Primal Fear from 1996, a courtroom drama with Edward Norton. I love him. I love his character. I thought Richard Gere was fantastic. Laura Linney's in it. Then we watched one that I thought was a total stinker with Jeffrey Rush, The Tailor of Panama from 2001. It is so laughably bad. Pierce Brosnan is in it. And, you know, he's so sexy. You think he could get away with anything? No, he cannot get away with this movie. Jamie Lee Curtis is in it.
1: Oh, wow.
0: And even those two cannot bring the chemistry to this script. It is just so laughably bad. Well, or I thought it was.
1: Well, the one that you mentioned that I would say your audience would probably like is Cape Fear if they haven't seen it, which, by the way, was turned into
0: Primal Fear.
1: Oh.
0: Not Cape Fear.
1: No.
0: Primal Fear.
1: Because there is
0: Edward Norton and Richard Gere, okay, and Laura Linney.
1: Because Cape Fear has been turned into a series, but Primal Fear, oh, yes, absolutely.
0: He's the defense attorney.
1: That is quite the nostalgia kick.
0: Yeah. Yeah, it's really good.
1: Yeah.
0: Any recommendations as I continue my journey?
1: I mean, we talked about Tom. Why don't you go watch an old Tom Cruise movie?
0: Or maybe the new Top Gun, because I haven't seen that yet.
1: Absolutely. And, you know, they're making another one.
0: Okay. So I'll brush up on my Tom Cruise.
1: There you go.
0: Thank you, Matt.
1: Thanks, Chrissy.
0: The time is 5:48 as we continue the very end of our show here. We've only got 10 minutes left together. So if you've been champing at the bit all afternoon to weigh in on light rail or question of the day about the Eastern Extension, go ahead and go for it. 613-521-8255. We learned this afternoon that the East End Extension cannot move into the next step of testing this month. There's a software problem. Now we have to wait until next month. But when do you think it is going to open? Your best guess at 1-800-580-CFRA. Andrew Schofield has a look at the weekend weather forecast.
10: Cold and cloudy overnight, down to just 6 degrees. Tomorrow looks like a nice fall day. Crisp, sunny skies, the high 16 degrees. Nothing but sunshine. On Sunday, we should have a mix of sun and cloud and a slight chance of a shower, the high 18. Right now in Ottawa, it is 19 and mostly cloudy. Let's have a look at the roads now with Time Saver Traffic. We have delays on the westbound 417 between Island Park to Pinecrest and between Riverside and Main. There are eastbound 417 slowdowns between the Split and Woodruff. The eastbound 174 has some slowdowns between the 417 interchange until just past Gloucester. We have a collision on Montreal Road between Ogilvie and Sinclair, a collision on Wellington West between Ross and Hampton. We have a collision at the intersection of Alta Vista and Smythe, a collision on the 417 off-ramp to the Vanier Parkway, and we have a collision on westbound Hunt Club near Bank Street. There's also a collision at the intersection of Hunt Club and Woodruff. As far as the interprovincial bridges go, very heavy delay southbound on the Alexandra Bridge. Moderate delays both directions on the Chaudière crossing. The other bridges look fine. 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With your Time Saver Traffic and Weather, I'm Andrew Schofield.
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2: 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Rolling anxiety in 3, 2. Anxiety, keep on trying.
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0: If you've been waiting to ride the train to Orleans, I'm sorry to say you'll have to wait a little bit longer. Welcome back to the show. The signs are up for Trim Station. If you go to Blair Station, you'll see that it says Trim Station. And there's even a map. So it looks like maybe you could get on a train there and continue heading east, but not so fast. It's not actually up and running yet, even though it did hit substantial completion back in the spring. We have to wait for the pre-trial run, and then we have to wait for the 21 days of testing. But it looks highly unlikely that any of that is going to happen this year. Here's what we learned this afternoon. Another delay for the East End extension. This time, it's a software delay. A memo came out this afternoon where the city says the pre-trial running period, the one that was supposed to be happening in October, isn't happening until November. The subcontractor that handles all the software is called Hitachi. And apparently they realize that there's a problem, and as a result of that problem, the work requires reprogramming. So they have to update their software before the system can move forward. As a result, all of the pre-testing, the pre-trial run, cannot happen until November. The statement from the city says, "We understand people think it's unfortunate, but basically we have to protect the safety and the best interests of our passengers." And they're making it sound like a good thing that, hey, we caught it early before we got to the 21 days of testing. Over to you on the text board at 554. You can text in and let us know how you're feeling about this. Nicole in Barrhaven said, "Hi, Christy. I think the next stage of LRT is set to open half past never." The traffic tells the tale as to how successful LRT is getting people to work. Hey, you know, Nicole, shout out to you. I appreciate your sense of humor and your honesty. In all seriousness, I do think the Eastern Extension will open next year, but if it is in the winter, good luck. Laura Shantz was on the show earlier today, and we got her reaction to the news.
4: Oh, gosh. It's very frustrating as a transit rider knowing that we were at substantial completion in the spring and we still haven't commenced trial running yet. It's just insult to injury at this point. It's getting very, very frustrating. And I know for a lot of people, they're very optimistic that this train could help their commute a little bit, reduce the number of transfers, but they're going to have to wait a whole bunch longer to find out.
0: I had Riley Brockington on the show as well. He sits on the city's transit committee. I should point out that he's not door knocking right now because he already won. He was acclaimed in this election. No one else ran against him. I asked him when he thinks the extension will open, and he said, "Don't bet on 2026.
5: I think you're likely opening in the early new year. Winter's a tough month to open a new service, but I certainly don't want to delay it any further. If we know it's ready to go, safe for operation, everything's ready, then open it."
0: I'm banking on winter of 2027. Not the best time to open, but that appears to be the case. Thanks very much to Mitch and Chris, who produced the show. Really appreciated all the feedback this week. We'll chat again next
6: Monday.
0: Have a great weekend.
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19: Indeed. A 21-year-old woman has died after a motorcycle crash on Hunt Club.
20: Motorcyclists are vulnerable road user, so which means that when there's a collision, even if they're not at fault, they'll be the one that will be suffering most of the injuries.
19: Police say the collision, which happened during the early morning rain today, was a hit and run. And a staple in the local furniture industry, taking a tariff hit and shutting down two of its locations.
21: Last year, the tariffs hit us really, really hard. And we've been holding on in kind of a rough economic environment.
19: The new Oak Tree says its Pembroke and Carlton Place stores will close in just 10 days.
0: Good evening. We begin tonight with yet another blow for transit riders in the East End. OC Transpo delaying a key part of testing on the O Train East extension, raising questions about whether the line will be ready to open by the end of the year. CTV's Caitlin Wilson joins us now with the details. Caitlin.
23: Yeah, Patricia, it's another setback for East End riders who've been waiting years for this extension. Pre-trial running is now pushed to November, and for many commuters, the frustration is growing, especially for those hoping the LRT will make their daily commute faster. OC Transpo says an issue with the train's safety critical software has delayed the start of pre-trial running, which was expected to begin this month. In a memo to council today, OC Transpo head Rick Leary said that timeline has now shifted to November. A significant software update needs to happen before pre-trial running can go ahead. Once open, the O-Train East extension will extend Line 1 from Blair Station to five additional stops in the East End. Here's how some riders are reacting to the news.
2: It's very frustrating because with the O-Train, it can make it a little bit more easier for us to commute from Orleans into, you know, Blair or anywhere else in Ottawa.
3: This is pretty unfortunate. I mean, we've been waiting for a long time.
4: It's exactly what I thought was going to happen. The city keeps dropping the ball when it comes to the O-Train, and I'm kind of continuously disappointed.
23: If all goes well, pre-trial is expected to last about a week. Then it's trial running, which is a minimum of 21 days. If there are no setbacks, staff will need another week to finalize documents before the system opens. There's no indication on when in November the pre-trial running would start. There's also no opening target date. Patricia?
12: CTV's Caitlin Wilson reporting live for us tonight. Thank you. Well, Ottawa police are investigating a fatal hit-and-run crash that killed a young woman this morning. She was riding a motorcycle, which emergency crews say was struck by another vehicle, and according to police, the driver fled the scene. The crash happened on West Hunt Club Road near Merivale around 6 a.m. A section of the busy road was shut down for hours for the investigation. CTV's Josh Morano is in studio with the details. Josh.
17: Yeah, Patricia, the road has since reopened, but questions remain about what led to this morning's collision. Police are now searching for the driver, believed to be involved in the crash. A motorcycle on its side, debris scattered across West Hunt Club Road, the aftermath of a fatal hit-and-run collision.
20: The lone rider of the motorcycle, an adult female, sustained critical injuries, requiring immediate intervention by paramedics who tried to stabilize her condition on scene.
17: Paramedics say the motorcycle rider, a 21-year-old woman, was struck by another vehicle just before 6 o'clock Friday morning. She was rushed to hospital but died from her injuries. Police say the vehicle fled the scene before emergency crews arrived.
22: I did not hear anything, although I saw a lot of ambulances, polices. They were closing down the roads here, and it kind of looks like a mini perimeter around the area.
17: The cause of the crash is still under investigation, but it happened during heavy rainfall. Assad says driving conditions were difficult before the sun came up.
22: The wipers were on like full speed, wiping back and forth, and with all the lights and everything, it gets really hard to see at times.
17: Police are now looking for a dark-colored SUV with front-end damage believed to be involved in the collision. This is the third serious motorcycle crash along Hunt Club Road in less than 2 weeks. September 20th, a rider in his 20s was critically injured near Cahill Drive. And on Wednesday, a 20-year-old motorcyclist suffered life-threatening injuries in another collision near Bank Street.
20: Motorcyclists are vulnerable road users, so which means that when there's a collision, even if they're not at fault, they'll be the one that will be suffering most of the injuries.
17: Eastbound lanes reopened just before 11 this morning. Both directions opened by noon. Police are looking to speak with anyone who witnessed the crash or who may have dash cam or security footage. Patricia.
12: CTV's Josh Morano live for us tonight. Thank you. Well, a long-standing local business is being forced to make some drastic changes as the trade war rages on. The new Oak Tree is downsizing, closing two of its four stores in the best interest of the business as a whole. In just over a week, the locations in Carleton Place and Pembroke will shut their doors. CTV's Kimberly Johnson joins us with more on this. Kimberly.
24: Patricia, the furniture business owner says that he's been doing everything he can, switching to Canadian retailers, suppliers, and working to keep costs down. But tariffs and rising costs are forcing him to make changes, and small business experts say he's not alone.
25: Shutting some doors to keep others open. Rising prices and tariffs have the new Oak Tree making major changes to how it does business.
26: The time has come to kind of consolidate and shrink down our footprint so that we can come out stronger on the other side.
25: The company has been in operation in Ottawa and the Valley for more than 20 years. Its Carleton Place store, one of its original locations, carries a wide range of furniture from bedroom to dining sets. But a year and a half ago, the company became caught up in the Canada-U.S. trade war.
26: Last year, the tariffs hit us really, really hard.
25: Many pieces like these were sourced from hardwood from the United States, one of the products upon which Canada placed retaliatory tariffs. Owner Cayman McKay says that the company was forced to absorb $100,000 in retaliatory tariff costs immediately, rather than passing it on to customers.
26: So we actually had to pay, you know, indirectly and directly, hundreds of thousands of dollars, including direct tariff costs. And when that happened, it was 40% of our business. And it caused, obviously, just a supply shock.
25: On top of that, rising diesel prices are driving up delivery costs. So now the company has decided to shut its Carleton Place and Pembroke locations, downsizing and keeping its two other Ottawa stores.
26: It comes as a shock to somebody who's a young entrepreneur to immediately kind of enter into that sort of environment. It wasn't easy, and it's still impacting me today personally and business.
1: Sadly, there are thousands and thousands of businesses that are struggling under the weight of the tariffs.
25: The Canadian Federation of Independent Business says the situation is not unusual as the trade war drags on.
1: They're trying to deal with it as best they can, but there's not a lot of rope.
5: Business is business, and if you have to close and consolidate two of your stores to make your business model better in tough times, absolutely. We believe and support that.
25: The Carleton Place and Pembroke stores will close October 12th.
26: Supporting small business now, is, as everyone knows, it's very important. It's never been more important than now.
24: The new oak tree says it has already shifted all of its suppliers from the U.S. to Canada, and they're hoping these latest changes will help. They're now selling off the inventory at the Pembroke and Carleton locations, Carleton Place locations.
12: All right. CTV's Kimberly Johnson, thank you very much. Appreciate it. We have extended coverage of how the trade war is impacting Ottawa businesses, including the new oak tree. 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
6: Still ahead, the question is when, not what, in Beaconsfield. East Extension top of mind as Leela Rock's Walk My Ward series continues tonight.
12: Taking a live look through our Centennial Glass Sky Cam. Beautiful Friday evening, 18 degrees out there right now. We have mostly clear skies into the later evening hours and overnight, which will be very nice for anyone attending the Red Blacks game tonight. Looking good into tomorrow. Lots of sunshine for your Saturday. Mostly nice on Sunday. We do have a slight chance of showers on Sunday. So here's how the next 24 hours look. 14 degrees at 8 o'clock. You're going to wake up to that sun. Fairly cool, though. 6 degrees, but not much of a breeze. 13 by the noon hour, and 4 o'clock tomorrow afternoon. Still sunny and beautiful. Right now in the capital, a lovely October evening, 18 degrees under clear skies. An Ottawa soccer coach is facing multiple sexual offenses, and police believe there could be other victims. 62-year-old Rawls and Martin Salas is charged with sexual assault, sexual interference with a person under the age of 16, and sexual exploitation of a young person, among other offenses dating back to 2015. Police say he coached children's soccer throughout the city, and victims may not know his legal name, so they have released his photo. Two people from Arnprior are facing charges in connection with a homicide in Mississippi Mills. In September, police found a body inside a burning vehicle in a wooded area off Ramsey Concession Road 12. A 37-year-old and 33-year-old are both charged with second-degree murder and indignity to a dead body. Artificial intelligence is becoming ingrained in our everyday lives, and that includes the healthcare system. And while a new survey finds many Canadians are willing to embrace it if it speeds up wait times, many don't want their data heading to the U.S. Here's CTV's Katie Griffin.
7: Glenda Cenac has been battling lung cancer for 3.5 years. It's now spread to her brain.
8: The biggest delays is waiting for the results to come back in the reports. That's been a problem.
7: She already uses artificial intelligence to help translate medical terminology into what it means for her. Now a new online survey finds 71% of Canadians are open to AI reviewing tests or scans if it means seeing a specialist sooner.
8: I wouldn't have a problem with them reading it, but of course I'd want the specialist to do the full details of the scan.
7: The survey of just over 1,000 Canadians for Santa's Health by Nanos research also reveals 80% want their data to stay in Canada and not be used to train AI models outside the country.
9: It's really a force multiplier that I think is going to move us light years quickly. If we embrace it. They want their health clinician to be involved, to be engaged. They want governments to regulate it, and they want governments to fund it.
7: 68% are also uncomfortable with the Canadian health system using AI tools based in the United States.
10: It's clear that they want kind of sovereign artificial intelligence for healthcare, where, you know, it's Canadian companies that are kind of and institutions that are managing healthcare information and that healthcare information stays in Canada.
7: Right now, many physicians already use AI scribes to help speed up paperwork.
10: Not only do Canadians want to see the benefits when it comes to healthcare, they want to make sure that the guardrails are in place at the same time and as quickly as possible.
24: The minister responsible for AI says safety is the number one concern with the technology and agrees it needs regulation, but hasn't provided details on what that might look like or a timeline. Katie Griffin, CTV News, Ottawa.
12: Well, tens of thousands of pages of documents were accessed in a cybersecurity attack on Kingston police last year. Police say the incident happened in January 2025. A threat actor got a hold of documents which included information on court dockets, traffic tickets, bail hearings, and officer interactions. Police say experts engaged with the hackers who agreed to delete the data and shared proof of that. Still, police are recommending anyone who may be impacted to monitor financial accounts and credit card statements for unusual activity. In Arnprior, a young person is facing charges after a reported assault at an elementary school. OPP say it happened last Thursday. A person under the age of 18 allegedly choked someone and uttered death threats. Canadian actor and advocate Michael J. Fox has been awarded the highest civilian honor in the country. Fox was promoted to a Companion of the Order of Canada in a ceremony at Rideau Hall today. CTV's Judy Trin sat down with him for an exclusive interview.
11: Michael J. Fox, promoted to a Companion of the Order of Canada for his acting career and unflinching advocacy for Parkinson's research.
13: Your example reminds us of something that's very fundamental. Back to the future has always been a much better idea than forward to the past.
11: Fox was first inducted into the Order of Canada in 2011. Born in Edmonton to a military family, Fox began his acting career in Vancouver before gaining fame in the American sitcom Family Ties.
14: I came here in a time machine.
11: And the blockbuster Back to the Future. In an exclusive interview with CTV News, he said he was flattered to be awarded the highest civilian honor in Canada.
15: It's nice to be recognized as someone who upholds the character of Canada and stands for the things that this country stands for. I don't have to do anything to do that. I just have to have been born and raised here. And you just are Canadian. And Canadians have a different way of looking at the world.
11: Fox has dual citizenship. His wife is American, and the couple have raised their children in the U.S. He has proudly worn his Order of Canada pin while being awarded the Presidential Medal of Freedom.
16: I'm interested to know what you think Americans and this Canadian relationship, how that will proceed in the future.
15: I think it's doomed to success. I think we're so alike, you know, so culturally. I mean, there are key differences based on our origin stories and things like that, and you can find ways that we're different. But in many ways, we're the same. I mean, I think we just have to continue being ourselves.
11: This award also recognizes Fox's humanitarian work. He went public with his Parkinson's diagnosis in 1998 and has raised $2.5 billion for research into the disease. He wanted to be more than just a poster boy.
15: If I was going to engage myself in the struggle to find new research and to prove the theorem that science is ahead of the money, I just knew I'd have to make a big full commitment to it, and I didn't want to be like just a name attached to it.
0: I asked Michael J. Fox if Canadians such as himself living in the U.S. have a role to play in improving relations. He said Canadians living abroad should be ambassadors and that they're doing a good job because Canadians are so nice. Judy Trin, CTV News, Ottawa.
2: Don't do rush hour traffic.
0: Because?
2: Of the congestion. And I don't know what OC Transpol is doing these days.
12: Well, coming up as we continue our Walk My Ward series, we head to an area of the city where public transit, including the delayed LRT East extension, is a major issue this election. And another live look through our Centennial Glass Sky Cam. Sun's starting to go down. 18 degrees out there right now. We'll be back with your full forecast coming up.
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0: As we walk through every ward of the city in the lead up to the election, we're hearing directly from voters about what matters to them. In tonight's Walk My Ward story, we're heading to the east end of Ottawa. Here's CTV's Leah LaRocque.
1: Ottawa has 24 wards, and all of them have their own issues and priorities. We're walking them one by one. Welcome to Beacon Hill, Sevierville.
2: When in need of a midday pick-me-up, people in Beacon Hill, Sevierville come to Cup of Chico.
3: We just recently moved here, but it's a nice, quiet neighborhood.
2: Zach Porter already knows what the top issue is here, improving public transit, especially getting the Eastern Extension open.
3: It would be nice to get the train over here at some point. I think it's like maximum priority for me, honestly, and for a lot of my peers, too. It would be ideal that it starts working now.
2: Beacon Hill, Sevierville is in the East End, stretching from the Ottawa River south towards the Greenbelt, and is home to about 35,000 residents.
4: There's often big pileups on this road here because everyone's driving instead of being able to take the transit accessible.
5: Yeah, tell me about traffic.
2: Without reliable transit, congestion down the 174 is a big challenge.
4: And then, during peak hours, it's not great. You gotta leave early and all that stuff, I find.
6: I don't do rush hour traffic.
5: Because?
6: Of the congestion. And I don't know what OC Transport is doing these days.
7: At night at 4:30, yes it is. It's all backed up until the end.
2: The testing is underway. Trains moving slowly over the highway. But it will take some convincing to get people back on transit.
8: No shot. Just because, I have no interest in public transport at all anymore. Just because it's so unreliable and always late. And anyone that I know that still uses it, it's unreliable and late.
2: At Blair Station, the hope is that better transit is on the way.
9: One of the buses that go there were in 28 minutes.
10: Yeah, that's a long wait, so we're not waiting that.
4: I can't drive, so I rely on the transit or I walk. So with two little kids, transit's very important.
2: And for an Eastern Extension opening date.
11: So I think it's just a matter of time, but I'm hoping it's sooner than later to have everybody have a clear access to our transit.
1: That was Beacon Hill, Sevierville. One ward and one snapshot of what some Ottawa residents are facing. Election day is October 26th. Leah LaRocque, CTV News.
0: Well, it is indeed October 26th, but if you've already decided who you are voting for, you can cast a ballot this weekend. Special advance voting days are underway. There are 10 locations across the city that are open between 10 a.m. and 8 p.m. today, tomorrow, and Sunday. You can vote at any of the locations regardless of where you live. And you can find that list of locations on our website where we have a special page dedicated to the election. You can find lists of all the candidates running for mayor, councillor, and school board trustee. Just head to ctvnewsottawa.ca. Well, it was a bit of a cloudy end to the work week in Ottawa, but the sunshine did come back late in the day, and we will see more of it on the weekend. A rainy start to the day, though, but the showers cleared by this morning, and sunny skies are in the forecast for tomorrow, but it will be a slightly cooler Saturday for you as we take a look at what is to come. So again, mostly clear skies tonight, just a little bit of wispy cloud moving through. Should be quite nice for the Red Blacks and their fans as they go after win number one at TD Place tonight. Lots of sunshine on Saturday. We should see more sunshine on Sunday as well, with a slight chance of showers as we take a look at what they are experiencing elsewhere in the country. 15 in St. John's, 20 in Charlottetown and Halifax. So not bad October temperatures there. 13 degrees in Fredericton. Down into southern Ontario, 18 degrees in Toronto, 17 in Windsor, a little cooler to the north. And into the prairies, 17 degrees in Winnipeg with lots of sunshine. Regina also in the mid-teens with a mix of sun and cloud. Saskatoon the same. A little bit cooler in Edmonton, but warmer in Calgary, where they're getting some sunshine, and 19 degrees. And a very pleasant day on the west coast, 16 degrees in Vancouver. Up in Yellowknife, 9 degrees today. So overnight tonight, we will see those lows dip down a fair bit. Bancroft in particular, 2 degrees overnight there, 5 degrees in Pembroke and Trenton. Right here in Ottawa, we'll see 6 degrees, a little cooler to the north of us. Not bad in Kingston at 7, and 6 degrees in Brockville and in Cornwall. Elsewhere in our region, 3 degrees in Maniwaki, just 2 in Tremblant, 9 degrees in Montreal, and then 5s in Kempville, Gatineau, and Petawawa. So here's your beautiful Saturday situation. Look at that sunshine. Early October, not bad at all, with the colors turning in Gatineau and elsewhere. According to the NCC, the colors are at mid-peak, so it might be a good weekend to check them out ahead of the rush at Thanksgiving, with sunshine and mid-teens right around our region, 16 degrees in Petawawa and in Maniwaki, just 14 to the east in Tremblant, 16 in Montreal, 17 in Gatineau and in Kempville. 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Hear it all, rain or shine. And taking a look at your 7-day forecast, 16 degrees tomorrow in that sunshine. We should see a fair bit of sun on Sunday as well. Some clouds, about a 30% chance of shower, so a bit of a mixed bag, Saturday being your sure bet. Cooling off into Monday and a 30% chance of showers again. We do have sunshine on Tuesday, but you're seeing the cooler daytime highs and you're really seeing the temperature drop overnight as we get down into 2-3 degrees for those overnight lows. But a little bit of a bounce back again toward the end of the week, although we do see showers move back into our region Wednesday, Thursday, Friday. Pretty good chance you will see some shower activity. Well, coming up, a doctor at the University of Ottawa Heart Institute steps out of the operating room and onto the stage with the Ottawa Symphony Orchestra. Very impressive. And we have a new pop quiz online tonight. Test your knowledge of the week's news. 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And be sure to watch CTV National News with Heather Butts tonight at 11, also on Crave.
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0: 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He's a renowned cardiac surgeon at the University of Ottawa Heart Institute, but his hands don't just save lives, they also help soothe souls. Dr. Mark Ruel is also a classically trained pianist and is performing with the Ottawa Symphony Orchestra tomorrow. Here's CTV's Peter Sperling.
3: These hands save lives, healing hearts, and now filling them with music.
21: I think people will love the sounds that they hear.
3: Dr. Mark Ruel is not only a cardiac surgeon, but he is also a pianist.
21: I used to be a musician and still do it sometimes for kind of special events.
3: On Saturday, he will be performing with the Ottawa Symphony Orchestra. The concert featuring Dr. Ruel as a soloist.
21: I tremendously look forward to it. I mean, the privilege of playing with this beautiful orchestra, which is really one of the gems of Ottawa.
3: A piano played with surgeon-like precision, and a concert conducted by someone with whom he has an unbreakable bond.
22: The concert is very special and personal to me. My father received care at the Heart Institute, and Dr. Ruel performed heart surgery.
3: Yes, the same heart surgeon that's at the piano restored Ev Legault's father's health.
22: Open heart surgery is kind of scary, but the way he has recovered is such an inspiration.
3: The performance at the Dominion Chalmers Center presented in support of the University of Ottawa Heart Institute Foundation.
23: We are so incredibly grateful for our community support behind us for this initiative.
3: Dr. Ruel performs around 225 surgeries a year. What's it like being on stage behind a piano in front of a crowd?
21: It's a little bit nerve-wracking. In surgery, you face a lot of very difficult situations, but you always have kind of the luxury of, okay, you can take a few seconds, right? In performance arts like music and ballet, you don't have that luxury.
3: But he says after months of practice and rehearsal, this crescendo of medicine and music, well, it's pitch perfect.
21: I think we're ready. I think the result is something that the public will thoroughly enjoy.
3: Peter Sperling, CTV News.
0: Incredible talent. Well, now some other stories you need to know right now. The PWHL has released its full season schedule, including what's on the calendar for the Ottawa Charge.
24: The Chargers live to fight another game in the finals.
0: The Charge will play 13 games at their new home, the Canadian

0: Thousands of students are expected to attend. The Ottawa Police Service releasing some new crime stats for this year. According to police, reported hate crimes are down 27% compared to the same time last year. But overall crimes are up 11%, which includes a 5% increase in violent crime.
1: Winner, Kenyo.
0: And tonight's Lotto Max jackpot is a whopping $70 million. There are also 10 Max Millions prizes worth $1 million each. You can buy tickets online or at authorized OLG retailers right through until 10:30 p.m.
2: I'm putting in $20 just to last me for a couple of days till the price goes back down.
0: Still to come, gas prices are set to jump once again. More on what drivers can expect after the break.
3: Tonight, Michael J. Fox reaches the highest level in the Order of Canada.
4: It's nice to be recognized.
3: What he says about Canada-U.S. ties and tensions. We'll have that story and more later on CTV National News and Watch on Crave.
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1: What will be a painful weekend at the pumps for Ottawa drivers, with prices set to jump above $1.90. Gas prices increased 7 cents overnight and are expected to go up another 7 cents by tomorrow, bringing the average cost to $1.92. CTV's John Musselman has more on what drivers need to know.
2: If you were filling up today, you were paying more at the pump. Prices were up 7 cents a liter to about $1.85.9 on average. And prices are expected to jump another 7 cents on Saturday, pushing it up to $1.92 a liter in the GTA. Motorists we spoke with today say it is frustrating.
3: The prices are honestly ridiculous. It's like I'm putting in $20 just to last me for a couple of days till the price goes back down.
4: I hope they could have it stabilized. Keep it on a even level, you know, a few cents here and there, but not this ridiculous price that's going on.
5: Right? It's not worth it right now for the gas prices. Like, so I'm also like considering option of like electric or hybrid. That's all what I can do.
2: Dan McTagg is the head of Canadians for Affordable Energy. He says motorists should hold off at least one more day before filling up.
6: Wait till Sunday, because it looks like we're going to get about a 7, maybe even an 8 cent a liter decrease. And that's when I'm likely to fill up the jerry cans that I'll need for, hate to say it, the winter snowblower. Diesel is going to be going down tomorrow some 8 cents a liter. So there's a bit of relief on the way, and has a lot to do with the potential that Europe may be releasing some of its emergency supplies of diesel, gasoline, and to a lesser extent oil.
2: Still, international events continue to impact prices for both gas and diesel.
6: Suggestions by the Trump administration that they might ban the export of diesel is just that. It's short-term gain, or at least moderation of price for a much longer, more painful process. And I don't think we're going to get out of this for the next several months.
2: Last month, fuel prices recorded double-digit drops due in part to the switchover from summer to winter blend. Still, you are paying nearly 50 cents more a liter than you were at this time last year. John Musselman, CTV News.
1: Well, as mentioned in that report, G7 leaders have agreed to release oil and other fuel products into the global market, which comes after pressure from U.S. President Donald Trump. BNN Bloomberg's Marella Fernandez has more.
7: The nations will send out 100 million barrels in an attempt to give drivers some relief. The plan is to release a substantial amount in the next 20 days and then the rest over the next 4 months. Gas and diesel prices across North America and Europe have soared since the attacks on Iran started in February. Washington's being pressured to get the price of fuel down ahead of the midterm elections next month. The U.S. unemployment rate has moved up to 4.2 in September. Only 29,000 jobs were added. Economists were expecting 90,000. The news boosted the stock markets, with fears of another rate hike falling back. The hiring came in healthcare, construction, and manufacturing. Vancouver home sales were down more than 8% in September compared to the last year. Sales of apartments dropped, and that sector typically accounts for half of sales every month. Home sales were down in last month in Calgary as well by almost 4%. Here are the closing numbers for the day. The Canadian dollar's up a fraction to 70.16 U.S. West Texas Intermediate down to $91.11 U.S. a barrel. Western Canadian Select is up to 66.22. And for the first time this week, the TSX ended the day in the green, up 347 points. Those are your business headlines. I'm Marella Fernandez.
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2: 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Last on my list today is Capital Pop-Up Cinema. They're wrapping up the season tomorrow night at Beechwood Cemetery with a 1942 classic scary movie, The Mummy's Tomb. There's even a live performance from an Ottawa Chamberfest musician before the movie. Great chance to get a head start on Halloween season. As usual, lots more happening this weekend around the Capitol. Full list, all the details at ctvottawa.ca/weekenders. I'm your iHeartRadio Weekender, Tanea Taylor. 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
1: 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Here's CTV's Pat Foran.
3: Buying a new car can be an exciting time, and it's easy to get carried away in the heat of the moment thinking you found the perfect vehicle. Sudhir Nagy of Scarborough went shopping with his wife, planning to get their first new electric car.
4: My wife actually signed for the paper, and we were thinking that, okay, well, we are going to trade our CRV. And we are going to, you know, move to electric one.
3: The couple decided to put down a $1,000 deposit on an EV, but when they got home, they had concerns about how much they would use it, insurance, and the cost of installing an electric charger.
4: It won't make much sense to actually go for an electric because given the price of the new one.
3: Nagy called the dealership to cancel the contract, but he was told the deal was final. They would be keeping his deposit, and he was expected to follow through and purchase the car.
4: You're not given no choice, actually, tell you the truth, once you have put your signature on it.
5: Read the contract, ask the questions, slow down. Remember, there is no cooling off period in Ontario.
3: According to Omvic, to avoid problems buying cars in Ontario, understand sales are final unless the contract includes conditions allowing for cancellation. Ensure all promises are documented in writing. Understand timing if a vehicle is not in stock or must be factory ordered. Ensure contracts are complete, including finance terms, and only sign a contract if you're certain you want to purchase the vehicle. Nagy did not have to buy the EV, but he did lose his deposit. He says he would like his $1,000 back.
4: Of course I would like to get that money back. After all, you know, I'm a retired guy. You know, I don't have that $1,000 lying around.
3: Pat Foran, CTV News.
6: He come up with the giant tortoise. Oh, no, different reptile, the anaconda. How big did he risk? Just $2,800 knocks him down to $16,100. And today that makes him a new Jeopardy champion. Congratulations, Ryan.
1: Coming up, we hear from the Ottawa man who is the new Jeopardy champion. Here's a live look through our Centennial Glass Sky Cam. 18 degrees out there in Ottawa tonight. Your weekend forecast coming up.
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1: And here's what's on CTV tonight. ETA, the Big Bang Theory, Celebrity Wheel of Fortune, SWAT Exiles, and back-to-back episodes of The Big Bang. And here's a recap of the top stories we are following right now.
22: It's very frustrating because with the old train, it could make it a little bit more easier for us to commute from Orleans into, you know, Blair or anywhere else in Ottawa.
1: Another setback for transit users in the East End, with a key testing period for the LRT East Extension delayed until November.
23: When there's a collision, even if they're not at fault, they'll be the one that will be suffering most of the injuries.
1: A young motorcycle rider is dead after she was struck by a vehicle on West Hunt Club Road this morning, and police say the driver fled the scene.
24: Supporting small business now, everyone knows, it's very important. It's never been more important than now.
1: Facing tariffs and high diesel costs, the new Oak Tree making the difficult decision to shut down two of its four locations. And we want to check your weather again heading into the weekend. Clear overnight into about a 6-degree morning for you as you wake up with some sunshine. Not much in the way of wind, and we'll feel some warmth tomorrow. on this beautiful October Saturday. 16 and sunny for your Sunday, 18 degrees with about a 30% chance of some shower activity. Similar on Monday, although cooling off both in the daytime and for those overnight lows by Thursday, or rather by Tuesday, getting down to 2 degrees overnight, the same on Wednesday, but temperatures bouncing back up. A little bit of sunshine early to midweek, and then more showers on the way. Well, time now to check in to see what our news team will be working on tonight. I have a feeling I know. CTV's Kimberly Fowler is here.
2: Yeah, we got a lot of sports to watch tonight. A lot of teams in action. Ottawa teams, that is. You mentioned it earlier in the show. The Red Blacks, they're playing the Ticats. Kickoff is in a few minutes over at TD Place. And two other teams playing on the road, the 67s. They're looking to bounce back from a 10-3 loss last weekend. Puck drop in Oshawa against the Generals is slated for just after 7 o'clock. And with three games left in the regular season, Ottawa's Rapid FC, well, they've clinched a playoff berth, but tonight they've got a matchup in Montreal against the Roses, and that, again, is set for 7 o'clock. And you can get the news anytime, anywhere at ctvnewsottawa.ca. And join me tonight for CTV News at 11:30.
1: Sounds good. Thank you. And finally for us, Ottawa's Ryan Robertson will be back on Jeopardy tonight after last night's win.
3: Did he come up with the giant tortoise? Oh, no. Different reptile, the anaconda. How big did he risk? Just $2,800 knocks him down to $16,100. And today that makes him a new Jeopardy champion. Congratulations, Ryan.
1: The software engineer did not get that final Jeopardy question, but because he was a runaway, he won anyway, beating the returning champion. He ended last night with just over $16,000. He says he's always loved the trivia show and had been trying to get on for about 15 years. His secret to winning?
4: You need a pretty wide breadth of knowledge, but what makes Jeopardy great in comparison to other trivia games is the just the whole game theory dynamics of it, like clues of different values, the daily doubles, trying to find them strategically, make being smart with your wagers.
3: And today that makes him a new Jeopardy champion.
1: Robertson will attempt to defend his title tonight. Had a chance to chat with him this morning. On radio, he said he had to change kind of his buzzer game plan. They get a little run through, and he realized he was hitting it too late, so he was able to correct that in time. And he said he's already getting razzed by his buddies about the anaconda incorrect answer at the end of the show.
2: He'll always remember that answer forever.
1: Yeah, for sure. And the other thing he said is that tonight's episode, according to someone in the audience, is apparently like one of the best episodes. Feedback, so interesting.
2: Gotta watch it.
1: Yeah, but you got all those sports to watch, though.
2: So. Oh, yes.
1: Busy night.
2: Yeah, but Jeopardy's the one show that I will watch knowing that I will never, ever, ever win at it.
1: Yeah. Maybe we could do our own Jeopardy here.
2: We should.
1: We'd have a chance in that one.
2: Yeah. We wrote the questions and answers for sure.
1: Absolutely. Have a wonderful weekend, everyone. See you back here on Monday.
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5: From the National Newsroom of the Canadian Press, I'm Jason White. Canadian-born actor Michael J. Fox laments the U.S. trade war, but thinks ties between Americans and Canadians themselves remain strong. He calls the current state of the Canada-U.S. relationship sad, but says it does not reflect the opinions or attitudes of any Americans he knows.
6: It's frustrating, it's saddening, but I think a lot will change will come in the next couple of years. I think there'll be some selective backtracking.
5: Fox was born and raised in Canada, but moved to Los Angeles in 1979. He was in Ottawa today for a ceremony where he was promoted to the companion level of the Order of Canada. Seven of the world's wealthiest industrialized nations are trying to wrestle down surging oil prices. G7 countries have agreed to release 100 million barrels of oil and fuel products in the coming weeks. Canada is a net exporter of oil and is the only G7 nation without a strategic oil reserve, but it's previously pledged to help by increasing production. Canada is also coordinating maintenance schedules to prevent too many oil refineries going offline at the same time. BC Mounties say they've reached a milestone in an investigation into extortion violence against the South Asian community after arresting five men linked to the cases. Chief Superintendent Duncan Pound says the five men's trials will hear whether they're linked to India's Lawrence Bishnoi gang.
0: I will say there's lots of these investigations where we've seen that the perpetrators will allege that they're connected to high-profile gangs to try and increase the level of intimidation. But in terms of concrete evidence that you could rely on in a courtroom, I think there's lots of people that we would probably say were not connected at all, other than they thought it was a way to make money.
5: RCMP and the BC Extortion Task Force say the five men are all foreign nationals in their 20s. Four of them were arrested in Surrey, BC. The fifth was nabbed at Toronto Pearson International Airport. A Liberal MP whose home was the scene of an arson warns that violent rhetoric is putting all MPs at risk. Salma Zahid points to a newspaper column calling for action against NDP leader Avi Lewis over his views on Israel. The Parti Québécois' promised referendum was in the crosshairs today as the Quebec election campaign enters its final stretch. The Coalition Avenir Quebec and Conservative Party leaders both warned about the referendum that the PQ has promised once U.S. President Donald Trump leaves office in 2029. Meanwhile, Charles Milliard pitched his Quebec Liberals as the only true federalist option. The new season of Law and Order Toronto Criminal Intent will see a guest appearance by legendary Toronto-born horror film director David Cronenberg. He appears in the second episode of the fourth season, playing a clinical psychiatrist who helps the detectives get inside the mind of a killer. The series airs on City TV. This is the Canadian Press. In sports, the puck drops tonight on the Winnipeg Jets season as they welcome Boston. Stuart Skinner is set to make his Jets debut in goal. This PWHL season will have Eastern and Western conferences. The 12-team league is also increasing the number of playoff teams from 4 to 8. New York Sirens forward Sarah Fillier won Olympic gold for Canada in 2022.
7: I think it just created a lot of buzz and excitement around our league, and so many new announcements coming soon with jerseys and logos and team names.
5: Regular season PWHL play begins December 5th. Canadian golfer Nick Taylor is still in contention at the PGA Tour's Bank of Utah Championship. Taylor shot a second round of 88 today, putting him at 10 under and six shots off the clubhouse lead heading into the weekend. Fellow Canadian Sudarshan Yelamarazu is on the course after opening with a round of 8 under. And the first round of the WNBA playoffs ends tonight as Golden State hosts Dallas. From the Canadian Press, I'm Jason White.
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0: Happy Friday. You made it. Friday, October 2nd, from the nation's capital, all across Canada for you, Shane Hewitt and The Night Shift. I'm Shane Hewitt in the village of Merrickville, just south of the city of Ottawa. Ryan O'Donnell's in Calgary. Noah Skanga is in Toronto. Happy Friday, Ryan.
1: Happy Friday.
0: Happy Margarita Friday, Noah.
2: Woo-wee.
0: If you ever want Noah's attention, just bring on margaritas. It's a winner all the time. We did it. We made it. We're here on Friday. Things feel pretty darn good for our Friday night. Looking forward to it, except for one fumble through the course of the day today. And I have to call out my colleague, Jim Dickinson, who was having a conversation this afternoon on the radio, trying to be kind. He was trying to talk about all of the hosts on News Talk 1010 Toronto, one of the stations that we broadcast on. And Jim Dickinson was sharing, you know, like stories. And here's what he said about me.
3: I wonder if you think of your favorite, if you have one, I'm assuming you do at this radio station, maybe your favorite is John Moore or Jerry Agar, Bill Carroll, Deb Hutton, Shane Hutton. What's Shane's last name? Shane Foxworth. Shane Hewitt. I hope they don't clip this and play it on Shane Foxworth's show. But do any of us have a catchphrase?
0: I can tell you who my favorite isn't right now. Do we have catchphrases? That's a good question.
1: I don't know if we've ever had a catchphrase, or we've never really dabbled in
0: Do we
1: that.
0: Need a catchphrase? Is that what makes us cool?
1: Like, we have to figure out when would we use it. Is it a moment would happen during a conversation or a great segment, and we would be inspired, oh, that means it's blank, and then we say it there. Like, are we doing a bazinga kind of thing? I think we're subtle funny.
0: Mm-hmm. You know, like, I was in a conversation for next week with the Young Cover Up guys.
1: Yep.
0: And he was talking about, like, Nordic people. Like Vikings. Mm-hmm. And every time he did, I was like, yeah. And just subtly through the whole conversation. I think that's catchphrase, you know?
1: Yep. Yeah, I think that lines up. Yep.
0: Thanks, Jim Richards. From earlier in the day. See? Dickinson. Subtle. Fun. Anyway. How's your Friday so far?
1: Better now.
0: Okay, coming up on the show tonight. It's Friday. That means we're going to do Friday things. The Friday Night Love Shack is going to happen. Here's an interesting one for you. As my young friend Ryan is embarking on deposits for a wedding.
1: Mm-hmm. First one today.
0: Yeah, what'd you put a deposit on?
1: The ceremony. First, that was the first thing.
0: Yep. Yeah, that's probably good.
1: Yep.
0: It's probably the most biggest, most important part, right?
1: Yep.
0: Okay, here's a question Dr. Lori has for you, young lover.
1: Okay, I'm ready.
0: Is my marriage bigger than my problem, or is my problem bigger than my marriage?
1: Ooh. Dang, that is a good one.
0: It's a good question, isn't it?
1: It depends on what the problem is.
0: Yeah.
1: Because I can see there's definitely like some personal, like very internal stuff that can be separated from the partner, I think. And then there's instances where it's like, oh no, this must be tackled with the partner.
0: Yeah. Or is our relationship have enough savings in the bank to get through my cock up?
1: Mm.
0: So like if somebody screws up, right? Is there enough savings in the bank to get you through it?
1: Mm-hmm.
0: Do you ever think of your relationship as an investment, like a bank account?
1: I hate talking about money, so definitely not as a bank account.
0: You love money though. You love spending it. You've got good side hustle, and plus you love spending it.
1: I do.
0: You know, you have no problem working hard, and you love spending it.
1: I do. Yeah.
0: There's a reason why I said that part three times.
1: And not the other part. I don't know if I would go as far as to say that I think of it as like a bank account. It's more of like a diary, like a log book. Today, this happened, and then you go back and look through it and think about, oh, I wonder what comes next.
0: Okay. Maybe I think interesting. Now, the currency exchange part, it's not an exchange of like, I'll give you $5 and you give me two toonies and a loonie. Like, it's not an exchange, but it's making deposits more than the exchange. And it's interesting to think that there are times that would you reconcile it in your brain right now? Any relationship, your intimate relationship or with family, friends, whatever, you make little love deposits and, then you screw it up. You make a mistake. You say something you shouldn't say. You're not attentive when you need to be attentive. Right, like you screwed up somewhere. And I guess I'm assuming, this could be all wrong, but I'm assuming the conversation with Dr. Lori tonight will be something around the have you made enough deposits when something breaks to cover it off. I can't wait for it. 7-10-10. How do you hear that? Is my marriage bigger than my problem, or has my problem become bigger than my marriage? To which I wrote down the note, oh, is it me? Am I the drama? Which could also be the case. 7-10-10. You can text us from anywhere in the country. Reach out and send us some notes. Send us a hello. What's on your mind? You can do that too. And get in the conversation. Why not? AI and kids on the show tonight. AI and adoption on the show tonight. And because I had a sick day on Tuesday, Chris Abel, our tech guy on Tuesdays, Good News Tuesday. If you haven't met Chris yet, you need to meet Chris. He's really fun. He's super nerdy, super awesome. And he had prepared his night and did all the work. Then I was sick. So I was like, well, I don't want to waste his work. So we have a happy Friday, Chris Abel conversation later tonight. We're going to talk about, some really cool things like robot tire changers. So when you go get your tires changed, imagine pulling up, driving in, and the bzoo, bzoo of all the tire guns all happening by robots. Is that where AI is taking us? Snow tire robots? I'm excited. And if you have ever thought that's creepy when someone with those Meta glasses with the cameras on it is there, my friend Fred has them. And I kind of go like, are your glasses, are your glasses listening right now? Like I find it bothersome.
1: Hate it.
0: Chris tonight has a new pair of glasses that are coming out from Ray-Ban and Meta. They're smart glasses, no cameras. Would you buy smart glasses if they did not have cameras in them, right?
1: Well, I don't think I would buy a smart glass in general because of the Google Glass and what happened there and the disaster that was. Okay. But if I did, I would prefer one that does not have a camera.
0: What was the disaster?
1: The Google Glass? Oh, yeah. You got to ask Chris or like Handy Andy. Basically, Google tried all of this stuff in 2017.
0: Well, I remember the idea.
1: It was going to be the greatest thing ever. And then they put it to market and everything was broken.
0: Oh, I see. Okay. Yes. Well, there is a new virtual reality glasses too. Mm-hmm. That is like the Google Glass. I think this is just glasses, smart glasses with speakers
1: that tell me your eyes are really bad. Wow.
0: No, they're glasses that you can listen to things and have phone conversations like a Bluetooth, except they're your sunglasses.
1: But why not just wear headphones?
0: Then you don't have to wear headphones. But not all of us have ear holes that are the same size, Ryan, so little AirPods don't stay in our ears all the time.
1: I use the cans everywhere I go. I don't have AirPods.
0: Oh, well, not all of us wear big headphones everywhere we go, like a millennial, because we don't have an electric scooter to ride on.
1: That is, I have very important business to take care of.
0: Prerequisite of all the things. Anyway, all of that and more coming up. Special guest tonight in the form of Jimmy Zubris as well. Andrew Caddell normally does the Friday Roundup with us tonight. His son is getting married in Quebec, and so he's busy on dad duty. So Jimmy Zubris is going to step in, help us out with the Friday Roundup panel. We're talking Alberta referendums, Quebec elections, pipelines, and so much more next.
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0: Happy Friday. It's kind of a good news Friday, actually, for a couple of reasons. Number one, good news, Andrew Caddell is normally here for our Friday roundup conversation. He can't be here. That's not good news. It's good news, though, because his son's getting married. So they're all doing rehearsals tonight and all those things. The other good news is Jimmy Zubris, who used to be here on Fridays and who's now on Mondays, is stepping in for his fellow Quebec friend. Hey, Jimmy.
2: pinch hitting for Andrew. Boy, big shoes to fill there.
0: I hope you rode your bicycle 60 kilometers today.
2: Yeah, well, I think I walked 60 feet from my car to my office. So
0: 60 feet. Jimmy and I are athletes. Let's put it that way. It's been a busy week this week, and I kind of want to look forward just a little bit. Let's get started with pipelines on the West Coast, Jimmy. You yourself are not a fan of pipelines. I am. We always have some really good, productive conversations around that. When it comes to the West Coast, productivity, great for natural gas, all those things getting announced. From a political perspective, things actually getting announced, which is a big deal. From Alberta's perspective, again, jobs and so much more. The timing before the Alberta referendum, though, as a Quebecer, because you're in Montreal, the timing right before the referendum of announcing a federal project in a province that has long felt like the federal government doesn't care, that political timing is something magical, it seems.
2: It also goes to show, and I think we discussed this last week too, Shane, it goes to show that, a conservative and a liberal, although it's probably a liberal conservative or any way you want to put it, can actually work together, right? Because that's always been one of the complaints is that, number one, the West feels alienated on a lot of issues that Quebec and Ontario have too much power. And secondly, if you look, I can go back to Pierre Trudeau. I believe the furthest in his last 5 years, the furthest west he had was a representative in Saskatchewan. The guy with the big hat was the Minister of Fisheries. I forget his name. He always wore that big 10-gallon hat. And you go back and, I mean, Jean Chrétien, of course, won a lot more seats. But Alberta has never, really been part of the Liberal brand. And now all of a sudden you got a prime minister who's very popular in Alberta too, but also, right? And at the same time has shown that I can work with the two most conservative premiers of this country, one being Doug Ford and the other one, of course, being Daniel Smith. And, whether it be on pipelines, which is a diametrically opposed position of his predecessor. And of course, it even forced a popular Quebec, Lieutenant Stephen Guilbeault to resign because of it. Yeah. So at the end, the times they are a changing, and hop on. And of course, the timing right before the referendum. Well, there's a reason for that.
0: There's a reason for the timing. That's absolutely the case. From no business case to the number one business case. So I think that goes to show the appetite Canada has for that old mentality, which seems to be zero. But if fast forward to your Quebec election provincially is coming up on Monday. And so you've seen, again, a sort of a step back into independence and independent thinking and a real race for the other parties to desperately hang on to seats. I realize the two situations are very different, but they've got a lot in common, Jimmy.
2: There's two things here about Monday. Number one is that we're going back to a Parti Québécois government, probably. Every poll says that, the previous, the CAQ government and the Liberals had they had dropped down to even three seats at one time. They didn't even have party status after the last election. And now they're going to go from worst to first, as the sports analogy goes. That's the first thing. The interesting thing here about this election on Monday is that, the party that they should probably win is that they will win with 30% roughly of the popular vote. Now, I know that we've had this discussion across Canada. Justin Trudeau said, Stephen Harper said, this is the last election. We're going to change the system. In Quebec, we've had it said by a few politicians, but I think we're reaching the point now, especially when you got so many parties that compete regionally, with the Bloc Québécois. I can go back to, of course, before the Conservative Party, there was, the Reform Party, which was regional. So I think we're reaching the point now where we got to come up with some sort of system, not only nationally, but probably even in certain provinces.
0: Just that it's fractured, right? It's kind of the other way, right? Conservatives are fracturing themselves federally. And then in some provinces, there's so many parties that it's impossible to kind of get one in, right? Yeah. I'm not sure that the American system of two is the stupidest. But six or seven doesn't seem to work, but three or four kind of does, but I'm not sure three is the right number either. I think you're absolutely right with it. Well, we'll see what comes. Monday in Ontario, BC is going through a lot of change too. There's even some of the polling numbers with the Conservatives have changed a lot, so we'll keep an eye on that one coming up. Let's talk about our government. One of the stories this week was AI hack in Canada, attempts of all those things to hack AI. We saw the story out of Australia this week, too, that Australia admitted they had been hacked by AI, which, going back to voting, Jimmy, is not such a crazy idea that we don't have online voting so readily available always. Maybe it's good to wait after all.
2: Yeah. You know what? We're still learning about AI. I think the craziest story I heard a while back, a guy was explaining to me that he gave AI a problem, or a company gave AI a problem to solve, and AI went to another AI to try to solve that problem. So this is a movie. This is computers talking to each other. Yeah. And it wasn't that somebody prompted the AI to say, hey, go talk to, this. They did it on their own. So,
0: and they did it, and they hid it.
2: Yeah.
0: They hid it from humans so humans wouldn't find out.
2: The other thing we're finding here in Quebec, which is a big issue, by the way, I not change the subject, but say Éric Duhaime was running for the Conservatives here, and a famous Haitian-born Quebec author both wrote books using AI.
0: Oh, man.
2: But that's what it is nowadays, right? And it's easy to find out when it's AI. You just put it through the system, and it'll tell you, look, AI is everywhere. But it's something we have to learn. And, we saw this week, or was it last week, where, Donald Trump, the president of the United States, he had all the big tech guys next to him, and he says, oh, don't worry, they'll govern themselves.
0: No.
2: Yeah.
0: All you need is a high IQ president.
2: Yeah, that's right.
0: Well, let me know when that arrives. So when we look at all this across Canada and voting, though, Jimmy, I think I can't help but think that, online voting, I was probably a proponent. Like, why are we not doing this? We can do bank transactions online. Why are we not doing voting online in order to get people out? Why not, right? But at the same time, if people can stay home and they can watch a debate forum online or whatever in some streaming scenario, why can't they vote? Right now, I'm going, no way. I trust humans to lie and cheat and steal votes and fake votes more than I trust AI not getting into the system and hiding it from us.
2: Look, the other thing, too, for me, having been involved years in politics, is that I want to see a commitment from the elector to go out and vote, right? The last thing I would want is, have a by-election or something and somebody say, hey, guys, let's vote for the, the pirate party. We do have a pirate party, by the way. We have in Quebec. Let's do it as a joke. And, of course, 100,000 people at home or whatever it is, say as a joke, Yeah, why not? It becomes like, let's see if we can do this type of thing. The way you saw now in the election, where because there are no limits as to who can, there's no money limits. You can run, no deposit. You saw in some ridings where there's like 99 candidates and so on. For me, there has to be some sort of buy-in,
0: structure.
2: Not necessarily cash buy-in, but sort of say, hey, I want to vote, no problem. Can we do it online? Maybe, but it's going to require me at least 2 minutes to, go through some steps or something. So it's not just some guy sitting in his basement says, let's just have some fun here.
0: Yeah. Yeah. Well, and take it seriously. So there's value to it. And maybe you bring up a good topic for conversation. There's value to when you walk into a library, generally you're quiet. If you are a person of faith, you walk into any faith house, generally you understand the basic behavioral decorum of a faith house, right? Even if it's not your faith. And at the same time, when you walk into a gymnasium that's filled with Elections Canada or whatever province, folks that have structure to it, you kind of go, oh, stand here, wait here. Like, structure makes you operate differently and take things more seriously. I think that's where the value truly lies in all of this. If you're sitting at home on your phone, you're going click, click, swipe, I'm not sure the structure part kicks into the critical thinking of like, oh yeah, this stuff matters. All right, Jimmy Zubris, Monday's the day. We will talk to you on Monday, and we'll find out how things unfold across Canada as our Happy Friday roundup, filling in for Andrew Cadell, Jimmy Zubris in Montreal. Thank you, brother.
2: Have a great weekend.
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0: Shane Hewitt and the Night Shift. Happy Friday. Coming up in just a little bit, Dr. Lori's going to be here, the Friday Night Love Shack. Any relationship questions that you want us to approach are welcome, 71010. Text them in now. We'll weave them into our conversation coming up here in about an hour.
1: Spanning the entire world. This is Inside Copy.
0: All righty, it's time for some stories that you did not need to know. As Canadians, oh Canada, we put up with a lot in Canada. Now, it depends where you are. For example, if you're in Ontario or Quebec, you live with salt and rust and the bottom of your car falling out. If you live in BC, you don't have salt. You have nice cars. But the sun shines rarely in the winter. If you live in the prairies, there's no salt either. The sun shines all the time, but they use something called pickle mix. It's like pebbles, and your windshield will be cracked. You see, living in Canada, we put up with a lot. Bad weather, gas prices, and the worst mosquitoes in the world. Manitoba, known for having the worst mosquitoes, is now also home to another problem. The lake town of Eriksdale is plagued by a swarm of snakes. In fact, so much so that I have no idea if a swarm of snakes is actually a swarm. Or a gaggle. Or something like that. It's terrifying, I can tell you that. Truly terrifying, a large amount of snakes. One resident told CTV News he's removing 30 of them a day.
2: Weatherburn has lived in Eriksdale for 79 years, and he says snakes are nothing new. But this...
3: They've never been this bad. This is the worst year we've ever had on them.
4: They're all over the highway. They're in people's yards, and I hear that they're getting into the houses as well as some of the schools in the area.
2: Arm of West Interlake CAO Gary Campbell says in this case, there's nothing the arm can do.
4: We don't really have the, I think it was called the jurisdiction to do anything about it because of the protected species under the Wildlife Act.
2: Weatherburn says until the temperature drops, he expects this to continue.
3: Could be another 2 or 3 weeks, maybe more.
2: So if you're like this reporter who's terrified of snakes...
5: Oh, no, thank you.
2: Eriksdale, at least for now, might not be the place for you. Danton Unger, CTV News, Eriksdale, Manitoba.
0: What is a large group of snakes, you ask? Well,
6: what is a large group of snakes?
0: Thank you, Dr. Google. It is a den of snakes, a pit of snakes, a nest of snakes, or...

0: a bed of snakes or a bed of nightmares. And just in case you are wondering, when snakes intertwine together to stay warm, or when they're, you know, it's called a knot or a tangle.
1: Mm. That entire town is a tangle of snakes right now. Don't,
0: in a statement.
1: Don't like snakes? Don't look up pictures. Don't look them up.
0: Oh, it's disgusting. In a statement, Manitoba Conservation said the Interlake has a large concentration of red-sided garter snakes, and there are large migrations each spring and autumn. Officials say property owners experiencing high snake activity can discourage the animals from lingering nearby buildings by sealing foundation cracks, keeping lawns short, and removing debris piles where the snakes seek temporary shelter and tangle. That is like nightmare level.
1: I don't mind snakes, and that story had far too many snakes. Far too many.
0: Here's another story about more animals, because that's what we do. Inside copy. Last week, we covered Fat Bear Week. A glorious week where the world ranks the fattest bears in Alaska. It was a bitter battle with last year's winner, Chunk, seemingly guaranteed to win this year. But nay, nay, my friends, there is a new fattest bear.
2: Top prize, here he is. He's number 89, also known as Backpack, Backpack. The competition is based in Alaska's Katmai National Park and Reserve, where 16 bears battle it out for the fan vote. Park officials say Backpack is known for his quiet toughness and his pacifist nature. He's also a familiar face to diehard Fat Bear Week fans because his mom...
3: Is that him? Is that Fatback?
2: No, Backpack. Don't call him Fat Back. He's the fattest. Yeah, they're all fat, but
4: he's pleasingly fat.
2: Yes. His mother, let's not shame these bears, okay? What? His mom was a former winner.
0: I think you're shaming the bear.
1: He sounded like he was shaming the bear.
0: Is that Dora, my millennial friend?
1: Backpack. Yes, that was Dora. Yeah,
0: that was a flashback to being a young parent.
1: Flashback.
0: So that's Good Morning America right there. Backpack won with over 1 million votes to be the fattest bear in Alaska. Adult male brown bears.
1: 100,000. Top place with 100,000 votes.
0: Oh.
1: 1 million.
0: It says over 1 million votes.
1: Yep, did that wrong.
0: Are you hallucinating right now?
1: I hallucinated, yes.
0: You just wrote a million and your brain said 1,000.
1: Mm-hmm.
0: Okay.
1: Mm-hmm.
0: Adult, thanks for the correction, though. Keeping us honest here, right?
1: I am, absolutely. Transparency is my game.
0: Adult, it's clearly not spelling, but transparency. Nope. Can you spell transparency?
1: T-Y...
0: Adult male brown bears typically weigh 600 to 900 pounds in the midsummer. By the time they're ready to hibernate, after feasting on migrating and spawning salmon, large males can weigh well over 1,000 pounds. Can you imagine putting on 300 pounds for winter?
1: And if you want to help, if you look up Fat Bear Week right now on Google, there's a little browser game where you can feed salmon to the bears. And so far, 51 million salmon have been fed virtually to the bears on Google.
0: You sure it's not 51,000?
1: I can guarantee there's a million that time. I can guarantee that.
0: Here's another story you absolutely did not need to know. Now, let's start the story completely out of context, shall we, with a little piece of audio.
5: Excuse me? Are you in line for the bathroom?
6: No.
5: Oh. Then move!
0: Sometimes.
5: Give me the key!
0: When you gotta go, you will do anything to go. Is there anything worse than that feeling of like, oh, I'm a long way from the bathroom and I gotta go? A Texas man is in trouble for taking that to the absolute extreme.
7: This is a car that someone drove right through the front entrance. It happened in Rosenberg early Sunday morning. Police say that a 60-year-old man was behind the wheel and that he intentionally drove through the front entrance and all the way up into the store. His reason? They say he told them he needed to use the restroom and he was upset because the doors were locked. The man was arrested, and in case you're wondering, the store reports no merchandise appears to have been damaged during this whole ordeal.
0: What kind of merchandise they sell when you drive a car through the doors?
1: It was a Kroger's, so I'm not really sure how, like, I guess they sell Invincible groceries at Kroger's.
0: KHOU 11 This is the station we got that from. Officials did not identify the suspect or say if he's facing any charges. It's also unknown if anybody was injured in the crash.
1: I feel like they probably gave him some sympathy. Like, hey, this was a really bad idea. Don't ever do this again. Also, I've been there, brother.
0: And you up your zipper, big fella.
1: Yep.
0: There you go. Happy Friday. Thanks for being here. Shane Hewitt in the Night Shift. Okay, we're going to take a tour of the iHeart Talk Radio Network coming up next. It's where we listen to some bits and pieces of our colleagues' shows all across Canada. We grab a couple of our favorites and get you caught up with the stories that they were talking about earlier today. The Vancouver International Film Festival started yesterday, VIFF, much like the TIFF, but the VIFF. And Steve Stebbing is there. So that means Steve is not going to be here. And Ryan and I are going to try and ruin Steve's reputation by pretending we know what he does and giving you streaming and movies for this week. Now, Ryan's going to take care of movies, and I have no idea what he's got for you, but trust me, I promise you, because it's Ryan O'Donnell, every movie's going to be 3 hours plus.
1: Close.
0: Okay. 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

0: Happy Friday. In case you missed it, it's a tour around the iHeart Talk Radio Network. And just because he forgot my name earlier, we should probably support his show a little bit. My least favorite of the hosts today on News Talk 1010 Toronto. Do you want to grab that clip of Jim Richards forgetting my name there, Noah? Okay, hit it.
1: I wonder if you think of your favorite, if you have one, I'm assuming you do at this radio station, maybe your favorite is John Moore or Jerry Agar, Bill Carroll, Deb Hutton, Shane Hutton. What's Shane's last name? Shane Foxworth. Shane Hewitt. I hope they don't clip this and play it on Shane Foxworth's show. But do any of us have a catchphrase?
0: Yeah. Jim Richards, News Talk 1010 Toronto. His name's written down in front of me. That's why I remember his name. Andre Barrow, a reaction to hearing his show, The Mayday Show on TV, saved lives on that Fly Dubai flight where one pilot attacked the other.
2: I got really surprised by the level of knowledge this guy had, was able to, pull the yoke. It's not something easy to do. So, I'm amazed. To be frank, I'm amazed. I never like to hear an airplane going down. But in this case, it was saved. And if there's any relation to what someone could have learned by watching the show, or just a simple fact that they have seen in other Mayday show, we have other example of not necessarily the passenger, but people, you know, that were involved in a flight, did a couple of things to save plane. And you know, people get really creative when they're in danger. And that's a sad thing, but at least it saves life. So, yeah.
1: So for people who haven't seen the show, you take real, either possible disasters or disasters, and you recreate them? Is that the theme of the show?
2: No, exactly. All the stories in Mayday, you know, I'm not producing it anymore since I'm a reader, but there's a crew there that has done most of the big work. But the idea behind Mayday is simple, is taking a crash or a missed crash or a save plane and trying to recreate by using investigation, the report, the black boxes, everything we could find to know exactly what happened. And so that's the basic of the show. So we don't invent anything. We just try to understand.
0: So here's what's really cool about this is that the Mayday show has been on TV forever, right? The Fly Dubai flight that happened recently had taken off and was flying, I think, to Israel. And then it one of the pilots attacked the other pilot, stabbed him. Then the passengers took action, took down the other pilot. And then with the help of the pilot that was stabbed, who also is like a hero, because of what they saw on the Canadian-made show Mayday, were able to communicate and do the emergency procedures to save the plane. That is remarkable. And an amazing story. Jim Richards doing a great job. News Talk 1010 Toronto, Andre Barrow, the guest there on In Case You Missed It. In Ottawa, GLP-1 drugs, medications, weight loss drugs, all of that, part of the conversation on CFRA with Patricia Bull.
3: So it's the Ozempics of the world, the Wegovys of the world that are meant initially to be focused on for diabetics to for their management of their blood sugars, but it's been found to be a potent tool for weight loss. So it works centrally to make you feel less hunger. It also it has some anti-inflammatory properties to it, but the main thing that you're seeing is better blood sugar regulation, some weight loss, and it's right now getting more and more attention. So that's why I thought it's important to chat about the GLP ones.
4: Because you're probably talking about it with your friends, and a lot of people are considering if they're not on already. One of the interesting comments about the GLP ones that came fairly early in it as we were trying to understand it, and a lot of people were talking about how it makes you feel less hunger, it makes you feel sated, less full. And then Oprah Winfrey made the comment about how what it did for her was just subdue all the food chatter that was on her brain all the time, that by taking away that sort of physical feeling, it allowed her brain to kind of be freed up and really gave her a feeling of peace almost that she hadn't had before, which was really interesting, I guess, for people who really struggle with the overeating sometimes to be freed from that. So what is your feeling on them in terms of how useful they might be in leading into care in different areas of healthcare?
3: Yeah, it's a very good question. And I'll talk to, I didn't mention it initially, but there is some properties where it also reduces cravings. I think I might need to look this up better, but it works on the dopamine axis. So you get less of a need to have that rush from having that sweet item or that super salty item.
0: That's Dr. Kier Minteng on CFRA's Ottawa at Work. Patricia Bull, grab Patricia's podcast on the iHeart app. In Windsor, way down south, Dave Chilton was on, the famous Dave Chilton, wealthy barber, author, and investor on Dragon's Den a while back, talked about financial mistakes he's seeing people making these days.
5: Well, this is going to sound a little corny, but bear with me. But one of the messages I'm trying to drive home in the book is very realistic about the challenges, very. I mean, these are young characters in the barbershop dealing with the same set of circumstances you are, the high cost of living, the high cost of homes in particular. But even though I'm very realistic and I tackle the priorities and how you can get to where you want to be, I try to be hopeful and optimistic. I mean, the bottom line is Canada has challenges, especially right now on the trade front, but it's a wonderful place. There's still lots of opportunity here. We've got to remain hopeful. I think people, there are still things you can do. In fact, on a positive note, even though times are tougher right now, there's never been better chances to start up a side gig. There's so many things coming on play, whether it's online, offline. Mm-hmm. So some of those ideas are discussed as well. But you know, a fundamental message I really tried to deliver through the book and even on stage is that when you make some sacrifices, and there are some sacrifices needed, and get your financial house in order, people are happier, not just down the road when it pays off with more revenue and retirement, et cetera, or the down payment being concluded at the time. We have all the research that says when people spend less than they make, when they stay under control in their finances, they are less stressed, they are happier. There's a dual benefit, a financial one, an emotional one, and I see that play out over and over and over again.
0: Dave Chilton right there, the wealthy barber. Mike and Meg in the morning make Robert's voice from CKLW in Windsor. 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Can live stream the stations, and Shane Hewitt and the Night Shift, the podcast, is on there as well. Coming up next, we're going to terribly disappoint you with our movie reviews.
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17: National Newsroom of the Canadian Press, I'm John Kennedy. Canadian-born actor Michael J. Fox says he isn't seeing the signs of Canada-U.S. trade wars filtering down to the human level. He says Americans and Canadians still have the same people-to-people relationship they've always had, no matter how much someone might try to ratchet up the tensions. Fox moved to Los Angeles in 1979 to pursue his acting career and has dual citizenship. He returned to Canada today for a ceremony at Rideau Hall, where he was elevated from an officer to the companion level of the Order of Canada. British Columbia Conservative interim leader Lauren Dirksen says his party will spend $500 million to help fight fires in British Columbia. He says the money will go towards the purchase of Crown-owned water bombers and technology.
13: BC does not currently own any aircraft to fight fires. We will invest $400 million to purchase a fleet of water bombers, creating a dedicated capacity to fight wildfires every single year. We will no longer rely solely on short-term leases, and we will no longer hope that water bombers are available when our valleys are on fire.
17: Dirksen was visiting an area devastated by the Bald Range wildfire and says his party would also invest $100 million to develop cutting-edge technology that can help detect wildfires within minutes rather than hours. Five foreign nationals are now in police custody after extortion threats targeting British Columbia's South Asian community. The RCMP say criminals' demands were followed up with shootings and arson in the Vancouver area. Chief Superintendent Duncan Pound says BC's extortion task force isn't linking the suspects with the India-based Lawrence Bishnoi gang. He says the criminals in other cases claim to be linked to big gangs as a tactic to increase their intimidation of victims. G7 leaders have agreed to release 100 million barrels of oil and fuel products in the coming weeks as the United States' war with Iran and Russia's war in Ukraine continue to impact global energy supplies.
14: The G7 leaders say they'll release substantial amounts of diesel after the fuel recently hit record high prices in the U.S. Because Canada, as a net oil exporter, is the only G7 country without a strategic energy reserve, it has none to release but has previously said it would increase oil production to contribute to additional supply. It'll participate with other G7 nations in coordinating maintenance schedules at refineries in order to prevent too many from going offline at the same time. Brenda Molina Navidad, The Canadian Press.
17: CBS has announced Tony Romo's permanent exit from the network's NFL coverage. Romo's been on leave since he was arrested in July for operating a vehicle while intoxicated. Analyst J.J. Watt had joined play-by-play announcer Jim Nantz and sideline reporter Tracy Wolfson on CBS Sports' lead NFL team during Romo's absence. Watt will continue in that role, and all other CBS teams will remain the same. This is the Canadian Press. In sports, the Winnipeg Jets open their NHL season tonight with plenty of uncertainty in net as they host the Boston Bruins. Star goaltender Connor Hellebuck remains suspended after refusing to report to training camp, leaving off-season addition Stuart Skinner to take over as the starter. The Jets are looking to return to the